0: It just goes to show how far this party has come in the last few years. Also with us tonight for the big reveal, we have the folks from Hotel Pacifico podcast, Mike McDonald and Dylan Kruger. Mike, of course, former chief of staff with Premier Christy Clark. And Dylan Kruger, Delta councillor and now mayoral candidate as well. Dylan, also a former staffer with Christy Clark and Stephen Harper. Guys, thanks so much for joining us tonight. And your Race to Replace podcast has been very entertaining. I know your cat, Mike, has made some bold predictions for who might win tonight. But your thoughts, because you've been involved in a number of these conventions, Mike, yourself. Your thoughts going into results tonight, we'll start getting them in about an hour from now.
1: Well, it's unlikely that the leading candidate on the first count is going to be anywhere near a majority of votes. So it's watching those second choices of candidates and how they accumulate through the night and whether someone's going to come from back in the pack and get to the top. Or whether someone will ride it in first all the way. So it's going to be interesting to see once we get the sobering reality of these numbers.
0: And you're thinking we're in it for multiple ballots?
1: I think we're going four counts tonight, yeah.
0: Okay.
1: Yeah.
0: All right. Dylan, your thoughts about what we've seen the past several months in this leadership race, as you guys have been covering this on your podcast.
2: Yeah, Sophie, sometimes these leadership races are battles about how much the candidates can agree with each other. That has not been the case this time. There's been a lot of disagreement, a lot of personal attacks. I think a big question tonight is for whoever wins, can they get up on that stage tonight and unite this party, bring it back together? They've got all the tools to succeed. Can the successful candidate unify this party and make them a competitive force to defeat the NDP?
0: No political coverage on Global BC would be complete without, of course, our own Keith Baldry, who's in Victoria watching this night unfold. And Keith, you talked about this very scenario during the last provincial election. On election night, I'm quite sure you said that you questioned whether this party would be able to stay together given the huge divides. And now here we are waiting to find out who the next leader will be.
3: Yeah, you can certainly see this coming throughout the entire election campaign in 2024. We're talking about a disparate group of candidates who did not see eye to eye on a number of issues other than their sort of common agreement that they oppose the NDP. But we had old BC Liberals, far-right BC Conservatives, all in the same tent. So the disruption was hiding in plain sight, basically, throughout that entire election campaign. When you've got also a leader who became leader without really anybody in the caucus that he was leading actually voting for him. But as you mentioned, Sophie, it was sort of an event by news release rather than a convention. So this is entirely predictable. And again, we'll just see how it plays out tonight.
0: And it's been a tumultuous few months, well, since the last provincial election, Keith, actually the campaign leading up to the last provincial election, as you mentioned, a tumultuous time getting to this point. Bring us back to how we got to this point.
3: Yeah, very rocky road. 17 months ago, historic election of the BC Conservatives, hadn't elected a member since the 1970s, and it all began with the collapse of a longtime political dynasty. Have a look.
4: I'm at peace with the decision because I think this is the right thing for British Columbia.
3: It went out with a whimper, not a bang.
5: But by doing this, we are going to have the best opportunity possible to bring an end to these radical policies.
3: A once powerful free enterprise coalition that began as a social credit party in the 50s and was reborn in the 90s as the BC Liberal Party, it would change over time to a new confusing name, BC United. But as of August 2024, it was officially no more.
4: I'm sorry that I couldn't bring them all into the fold.
3: The party's collapse gave way to another party, one that had not elected an MLA since the 1970s, the BC Conservative Party. This new party was led by former ousted BC Liberal MLA, John Rustat.
6: Are you guys ready to turn this province blue?
7: Yeah!
3: He led the party into the 2024 election campaign, squaring off against the BC NDP and the BC Greens. But it was clear from the start the party had significant internal problems. It was a collection of unvetted candidates with controversial views and a handful of former BC Liberal MLAs.
5: And yes, you're going to have differences of opinion from people across the province. There's 93 different ridings. It's not possible that we'd all be saying the same thing.
3: Despite the internal problems, though, the party came within a hair of actually winning the election.
0: I will say, as close as Courtney Comox is, my results here say Kelowna Centre is there's only a 51 vote spread right now. Yeah. Is that the one you want to talk about?
6: I want to show you one that's even closer. No, it's even closer than that. Look at this. Surrey City Centre, you know what that means? Tie. Like, this is incredible.
3: But even after a close election and forming the opposition, it didn't take long for that simmering internal tension to spill into the public eye.
7: So I stood up for the truth. I stated an undisputed fact.
8: John Rustad's cowardly decision to stab her in the back revealed just how corrupt he has become.
9: John Rustad hasn't answered for his breach of the Elections Act. I have serious concerns whether or not he and his direct team have stolen people's identities.
10: The province needs us to provide a viable alternative to the NDP, and it has become clear that we cannot do that as long as John Rustad is the leader.
3: In unprecedented fashion, six Conservative MLAs quit the newly formed BC Conservative Caucus or were ejected from it. Eventually, the pressure on Rustad to resign began to mount, including the BC Conservatives Management Committee and party president calling on him to step down.
5: I went around this province and toured as a leadership. 71% of the members voted in favor of my leadership.
3: At first, he refused, but then relented.
5: It became clear in my mind that having a civil war, a fight between factions in this party was not in the interest of, first of all, the party, but certainly not in the interest of the province.
3: The race to replace Rustad was at first a crowded field, but then was winnowed down to five candidates. Former BC Liberal MLA Ian Black, former BC Liberal government staffer Caroline Elliott, former BC Liberal MLA Peter Milibar, former federal Conservative MP Carolyn Finley, and businessman Yuri Fulmer.
11: Well, good afternoon and welcome to the Conservative Party of BC leadership debate.
3: The five have faced off several times over the last few months.
12: Mr. Milibar, I do not see how on the major issue
11: let Yuri Fulmer jump in here.
12: Get around the conflict of interest rules.
13: Just say it. My wife's Indigenous, so you think I'm in conflict of interest? I've never heard of anything so ridiculous in my life.
3: But even now, the inner tensions in the party are still on public display.
14: We watch Carolyn go after the family of an honorable man on the basis of race and suggest he's not suitable for public office because of his choice of life partner.
15: I would have hoped Mr. Black's videos would have actually addressed my invitation to debate economic policy rather than elongating this ridiculous narrative to score political points. Enough is enough.
12: Leoc and the board correctly ruled last Friday to keep my name on the ballot, despite some efforts to do otherwise.
3: Whoever wins the leadership has a potentially major task ahead when it comes to uniting a party still searching for its identity.
0: Wow. Keith, one thing I do want to point out, I was wearing the exact same outfit on election night.
3: Justin said that in my ear.
0: It just goes to show never boring in BC politics. I think the day that all the drama was unfolding over John Rustad and whether he would resign or if he was being ousted, you got so many steps in chasing after conservative members of the Conservative caucus through the hallways of the legislature.
3: Yeah, what was unusual, or in stark contrast, when the Conservatives first showed up to the legislature, they were basically afraid of the NDP, afraid of the media, run away from us at all times. But on that day, we were chasing people, but also the caucus was stepping up and wanted to be heard. They wanted to declare whether or not they were for Rustad or not. An indication, I think, again, whoever emerges tonight, and this is going to be said over and over again by Ben, by Mike, by Dylan, by you, me, and pretty well every guest we have on tonight through the course of our coverage, the key word is unity. Can whoever wins tonight unify a very fractious and divided caucus? Trevor Holford brought everyone together. I think he did a pretty good job on an interim basis. We'll see going forward with a permanent leader whether that unity can be maintained or not.
0: All right, Keith, we'll touch base with you. You'll be standing by throughout our coverage tonight. Thanks for the look back over the drama that has been part of the BC Conservative Party's story for the past 17 months, as you said. Someone who will be thinking about whether the new leader can unite the party, of course, is Angelo Isidoro. He is with Ben O'Hara Byrne tonight. Ben, let's get Angelo's thoughts.
16: Yeah, thanks, Sophia. I'm here with Angelo Isidoro. He's the executive director of the BC Conservative Party. I mean, given where you were just a few years ago, what's it like to look out at this tonight?
17: It's surreal. It's really surreal. Like, to give you some context, when I stepped into my role, the party was polling at 2%. We had a couple hundred members, broken website, no money. You know, we had that historic election where we came just within 395 votes of winning. I was honored to manage that campaign. But since then, we've really become a real party, right? We have millions of dollars in the bank. We have 42,000 members. We are a government in waiting. And I think that's where we fell short in that last election. election where we came so close, I think British Columbians saw us as so new that they were looking for permission to vote for us. And now with what we're seeing here, I think that permission is being given that we're a serious entity.
16: It'll be interesting to see what those new members, because there's a lot of new members in your party, people have been members of your party for about 2 months or less. It's going to be interesting to see what they decide. Who are they and what do you think they want out of your party?
17: Look, I think the membership ultimately is going to reflect the coalition of voters, the surprising coalition of voters we created in 2024. So who is that? That's blue-collar workers. That's many lower-income and middle-income individuals. That's young people. That is individuals in both the Chinese and the South Asian community, where we did incredibly well. We won ridings like Surrey North that we thought we'd had no shot in. I think it reflects part of British Columbia that wants change after 9 years of the NDP. These are people who really want to see, really not for us to go back to the BC Liberals or stay with the NDP, but turn the page to a fresh sheet of paper and do something new. And I think that's what we're seeing here.
16: I guess you'll also get a sense tonight, who isn't there, who you need to go find, who's not part of your coalition?
17: Yeah, absolutely, right? I mean, there are individuals that we struggled with in the 2024 election, particularly older baby boomers, people that own homes. But I think what's happened, Ben, is the DRIPA issue. All of a sudden, many voters who were off the table for us as a party are now getting a letter in the mail if they're in Richmond or are watching the news and seeing that their private property rights are not certain. And I think that's woken a lot of individuals up who want that security in their investment for their home. And I think they're coming to us in droves, and we've seen that in this process, right? I mean, it's a packed room with all sorts of faces around us here. So I think we're going to do really well in that demographic going forward, because these are people who have invested their lives in British Columbia. They want to stay here. They want their kids to stay here. And that's ultimately what we all want. I have a one-year-old daughter. You know, I want to live here. This is my home. We don't want young people leaving, and we don't want our more baby boomer population.
16: I guess from where you sit, the really important thing tonight is for everyone to believe in the integrity of the voting process. I know there were a few issues with sort of getting verified and so on, which happens. But nonetheless, I guess that's what you're looking for tonight, is to run a clean, fair race that everyone embraces.
17: Oh, that's exactly right. Look, I think this is the most secure race in provincial leadership election history. Like, we have introduced some very novel concepts to Canadian politics that I think give credence to the idea that parties should conduct their own internal elections. We're seeing other jurisdictions where this is a problem. I think we created a process where we've had a very high turnout. We're pleased with the representation across the province. Our voting system is such that whether you live in Kelowna or Fort St. John or Vancouver, you get an equal say. You get points and an equal say in this process. I think that is critical to ensure that the leader is not someone who only represents the Lower Mainland or only represents rural BC or only represents the island. It's someone who can unite people together. I think that's exactly what we're doing.
16: Any predictions on how many rounds this is going to go? What's your best bet?
17: Look, people think I'm being coy when I say this. I think this is really tight. I wouldn't be surprised if we go all four rounds on this. Again, this is for actualizing the identity of what is this party. What does it mean to be a BC Conservative when, you know, the last time this party held government was almost 100 years ago? So I think this is going to be really tight. I think it's going to be competitive, and we're in for a hell of a night.
16: Angelo, thank you. Angelo Isidoro, the Executive Director of the BC Conservative Party. And we're not that far away from that first ballot. That's going to sort of give us a hint as to what's to come, Sophie.
0: Actualizing the identity of the BC Conservative Party. I think that is definitely the theme of the night. All right, thanks for that, Angelo and Ben. Ben, we'll chat with you in a few minutes as well. I know you've got lots of guests lined up. We'll be hearing from, hopefully, former leader John Rusted. Trevor Halford will be taking the mic, the podium behind me in about 15 minutes' time. We'll hear from him as well. Right now, though, we'll take a quick break here on our special coverage of the BC Conservative Leadership Convention. We'll be right back.
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0: Coverage of the BC Conservative Leadership Announcement, Convention, whatever you want to call it. Everyone's gathered here from the Conservative Party and the periphery as well, political periphery as well, to find out who will lead the BC Conservatives. Voting closed yesterday. We should start getting results in about an hour from now, a little less than an hour from now. Let's take a look at how tonight's winner is going to be decided. So, of course, only BC Conservative Party members could vote in this leadership race. Online voting on a secret ballot started on May 23rd and wrapped up on Friday morning. The ballot is a preferential or ranked ballot. Voters were asked to rank the candidates in order of their preference. Each of BC's 93 electoral districts has been allocated 100 points or 1 point per ballot cast if fewer than 100 ballots were cast in that district. Totally clear as mud. Points have been distributed among contestants proportionally based on first choice votes within each district and total province-wide. If no candidate gets more than 50% of the province-wide points on the first ballot, the candidate with the lowest number of points is eliminated. They are voted off the island. Their supporters' second-choice votes are then redistributed, and this continues until a candidate exceeds 50% of the province-wide points. Let's bring in our panelists, Mike McDonald and Dylan Kruger, who've been covering this leadership race on the Hotel Pacifico podcast. I don't know if that made sense, but...
1: We're going to test you on that, Sophie.
0: You know, I feel like a general election is much more straightforward. Well, more or less, anyway. Okay, did I get that basically right?
1: Yeah, I think so. I think there's two parts to it. First is the preferential ballot. And, you know, I think it incents the candidates to not just think about getting their own votes, but getting those second choices and third choices from supporters of other candidates in order to win. It's very unlikely that a candidate is going to win a majority on the first count. So mm-hmm. where are they going to get the rest of those votes from? Mm-hmm. So when the fifth place candidate is announced after the first count, they'll basically look at all those ballots, that pile of ballots, and they'll say, who was their second choice? And then they'll allocate those to the other four candidates, and then we'll see mm-hmm. where they stand and go from there.
0: So there's some strategy involved, Dylan, on the part of the voting member as well, to not just vote for their first place, but really think about, okay, if Carolyn Finley is fifth on the ballot, on the first ballot, who's my second place? That really matters in this case.
2: That's right. And in fact, this election will be decided not by the first ballot. And the bold prediction I think we'll all make tonight is that nobody's going to get 50% on that first ballot. It's mm-hmm. going to come down to those second and third choices. The other point, Sophie, that's really important is the fact that this is not one member, one vote like other parties do. This is 100 points per riding. Why is that important? Mm-hmm. The winning candidate won't be able to stack votes in the Lower Mainland in vote-rich areas like Surrey and Vancouver. They have to demonstrate broad support on Vancouver Island, in the interior, in northern BC. Mm-hmm. That's a good choice by the party. That way they're ensuring that whoever does win this race has broad appeal, which they'll need.
0: This is part of that point system, so each riding has a maximum of 100 points.
1: That's right.
0: Give us a little bit more context. next
1: right.
0: to
1: so
0: works.
1: There's one riding West Vancouver Capital that has over 800 voters. Mm-hmm. That's worth 100 points. Mm-hmm. I think Vancouver Strathcona has about 100 voters, and that's worth 100 points.
0: Right.
1: So in some ridings that are low membership, those points or those votes are worth more in a way. Some counties have focused on small ridings because they get a better return on investment there. Mm-hmm. We may well have a situation tonight that the person who wins the majority of points didn't actually get the most votes. They just got the most points.
0: The most points. And we mentioned that each riding, as I said, has the possibility of 100 points. But if there are fewer than 100 voters in a riding, they only get that many.
1: They get
0: like
1: what
0: 50.
1: There's about four ridings that were under 100, and mm-hmm. they'll get whatever the number is that voted, 62 or 83 or something like that.
0: It'll all become crystal clear once we start getting those numbers in after 6 o'clock. We'll talk a little bit more about the strategy behind that. We have a special guest appearance by someone our viewers will know very well. Richard Zussman is going to come in and talk a little bit more about strategy in just a few minutes. But right now, Ben O'Hara Byrne is with another very familiar face, John Brustad, former leader of the BC Conservative Party. Ben.
16: Yes, Sophie. I mean, John Brustad very nearly carried this party to victory in the last election. There were issues afterwards. He stepped down last December, paving the way for what we're about to see tonight, which is the next permanent leader of the BC Conservative Party. Honestly, John, is it bittersweet to be here tonight? We weren't sure if you were going to come or not.
4: No, of course I was going to be here. When I said last December that I was stepping down, I said, I'm not going anywhere. I want to continue to do everything I can to build this party, to make sure that it is the best viable option it can be so that people can see themselves in this party and see this party as the future of British Columbia.
16: How does the next leader avoid some of the, I was going to say maybe mistakes, but just some of the problems that you ran into, do you think?
4: Well, some of them were mistakes, so that's fair enough to say. But I think the next leader's, the big job is going to be, you know, to work with everybody on all sides of our group. We are very, very diverse, very broad expanding group. We've got people right across the political spectrum. We need to make sure we bring them all together. When you look at the damage that the NDP is doing in this province, the only way the NDP will stay in power is if we do not unite. And so that's what we need to do coming out of this. Regardless of who wins tonight, it's going to be a very exciting night. We need to make sure that we pull together for the sake of this province and for the sake of moving this Conservative Party into government.
16: Do you have any concerns about some of the language we've heard during this leadership race? Because there has been division within the party. There has been infighting and sniping. How concerned are you about that continuing after tonight?
4: Well, look, I think if anybody is going to carry on with that after tonight, we're just going to have to work together to try to resolve whatever those issues are. But I'm not concerned because people in this party understand our goal here. And it's not about, you know, any of the sort of political spectrums. It's about coming together and doing what's right, fighting for the average everyday person, and making sure that British Columbia gets back on track.
16: There you go. John Brustad, the former leader of the BC Conservative Party, here tonight to see who indeed will be his successor. Sophie?
0: He definitely looks a lot more relaxed tonight than last fall and early winter. John Brustad, former leader of the BC Conservative Party. Now, of course, interim leader of the official opposition, Trevor Halford, is going to be speaking on that stage in just a couple of minutes. He's on his last day, well, maybe his last day as the interim leader. We'll find out. It depends on what happens with this leadership vote tonight. Let's go back to Ben, who has Trevor Halford with him.
16: Yeah, interesting. We just had John Brustad and Trevor Halford sort of shaking hands, and we've seen sort of the passing of the torch. We'll see a new passing of the torch tonight. But Trevor, just, I guess your main goal was to try to unite the party for this next leader. How successful do you think you were at that, and how excited are you being here tonight?
5: Well, it wasn't my success. I think we've been very successful, but I think it's the success of our caucus, it's the success of our party, our memberships, but I think we've met that bar. I think we surpassed it quite a bit.
16: Right. What's been the most educational part of being the interim leader? Because you took over a caucus that was fighting. People were leaving. I mean, it looked fractured. What was the most challenging thing about taking over that group?
5: I think it was just listening. And I think it was hearing everybody out and making sure that everybody felt that they had a voice. And that, you're not always going to agree on everything, but there's an agreement that we need to change in British Columbia, and that's what we're focused on.
16: What about you? I mean, because a lot of different things could happen tonight. If the new leader is not an MLA, you could well remain sort of the face in the legislature for the foreseeable future.
5: Yeah, you know what? My biggest focus is going to be whoever takes the stage tonight, that I am doing everything I can to make sure they're the next premier of this province, and that's where my focus is going to be, whatever role it is.
16: Do you have any concept of who might step aside to allow someone to run for a seat? Because other than Peter Miliband, there aren't any other elected MLAs amongst that group.
5: No, and I think we got to see what happens. If it's not Pete, if it's somebody else, then yeah, I think that's going to be a focus pretty quickly. But, you know, listen, is that I think those conversations will happen, and we'll make work what we need to make work.
16: I suspect every group, every leadership team has reached out to you to say, what's going on inside caucus? How are they feeling? What do they want to see from us? What are you telling them?
5: I'm telling them just keep going. Hard work pays off, and that, you know, is that this is a caucus that's unified right now, focused on the right things. And I think whoever steps in is going to be stepping into a really good situation.
16: Right. Is there any concern at all, given some of the language we've heard through this leadership campaign, that there is, in fact, some vulnerability in the middle, that we could see the resurgence of a centrist party, for instance? Have you talked about that with any of the leadership candidates?
5: No, I think at the end of the day, British Columbians are wanting change. And we, as a Conservative Party of BC, need to present that change. I honestly don't think that people, like 98% of British Columbians, don't have a membership card in their wallet, right? I don't think left spectrum, right spectrum, I think right and wrong, and that's what we're expected to do.
16: You got a bit of a taste of leadership. Did you enjoy it? Do you want to continue doing it in some way, shape, or form?
5: You don't need leader in the title to lead. I honestly believe that, but you know, I've enjoyed this ride, so I'm looking forward to
16: what are you going
5: to
16: try and what are you going to try to communicate up there in the next few minutes here?
5: I'm going to try and communicate unity and what needs to happen going forward. But I'm gonna take a moment to breathe it all in.
16: Yep. So. Trevor, thank you.
5: Thanks, man. Appreciate it.
16: Trevor Helfer, interim leader for at least another little while of the BC Conservatives. Back to you, Sophie.
0: All right. Thanks very much, Ben, and thank you to Trevor Helfert. Trevor Helfert will be hitting the stage, as I mentioned, in just a few minutes, and when he does, we will go to that, and we'll take that speech. But right now, I want to bring in a very familiar face. Richard Zussman is with us to talk a little bit about this race. Hello. How are you?
6: I'm good, Soph. It's good to see you. It's been a while, Sophie. It's nice to see you.
0: Oh, my goodness. What do you do now? I'm just kidding.
6: Am I allowed to talk about it?
0: Sure.
6: Yeah, I work for Burson. It's a public affairs firm.
0: Okay.
6: But what I really do is long for the days that you and I got to talk every night. That's what I really do, is I just stay up at night thinking about those days.
0: This was not planned. He just burst into...
6: Yeah.
0: He basically commandeered the stage. No, I'm kidding. We did plan to have you on. So we want to talk to you a little bit about the strategy of this preferential ballot, and we'll bring Mike and Dylan in as well for that. Just want to point out that we might have to interrupt to go to Trevor Helfert on stage, but your thoughts after this whole leadership campaign and culminating in what happens tonight in a little less than an hour from now, half an hour from now.
6: Yeah, I know what it's like to be interrupted to say you got to get out of here. So I can do that for you. So
0: yeah,
6: I promise. Maybe not like one of my former colleagues who's not so good at that. I think obviously one of the big things that we're going to be watching for is where those second and third votes go. And what's so fascinating about this race is the fact that there has been this idea that people may not put second, third, fourth, fifth down there. So I think we know that Carrie Lynn Finley, a lot of her supporters will put Uri Fulmer second. A lot of Uri Fulmer supporters will put Carrie Lynn Finley second. I think with Ian Black and Peter Miliband, we see something similar. Mm-hmm. Ian Black supporters could put Peter Miliband second, vice versa. Caroline Elliott is the big question mark. Mm-hmm. What happens on that ballot, down ballot?
0: Right.
6: Is this the idea that she is connected to the past, to these BC Liberals, to Ian Black, to Peter Miliband, or are her supporters potentially more connected to this new age conservative movement, the common sense movement that seems to be coalescing behind Carrie Lynn Finley and to a lesser extent Uri Fulmer? So it's going to be how those votes break down, because I think we all expect this is going to go three or four ballots, and so those down ballot support will matter. The big factor is this idea that a Carrie Lynn Finley supporter may not put anybody third.
0: Right.
6: We've seen this big push. Don't put anybody third, fourth, or fifth. Just put Uri second, and then that vote will disappear if she falls off the ballot.
0: Right.
6: We'll see if Ian Black or Caroline Elliott supporters do the same.
0: So talk a little bit more about that. We'll bring Mike and Dylan into this discussion as well. So there will be some voters who don't put any second or even a second, third, or fourth choice on their ballots. Is that right?
1: Some won't. We don't know how many yet, but what happens is that it doesn't change the points. The denominator changes, and now I'm getting way over my skis here when it comes to math. But if you don't vote, your ballot's thrown away, and everyone else's ballot is worth more. I'm going to put it that way.
0: Okay.
1: So it can change the math. It benefits the front runner if that happens.
0: Yeah.
1: But I expect that most people will vote at least a second choice. And probably most will do the third two. Why wouldn't you, right? Like, why not exercise your choice?
0: Right.
1: There is a bit of confusion that some people think it's maybe not in the interest of the candidate they're supporting, but really, your second and third choices only count once your candidate's off the ballot anyway. So we'll have to see how that plays out tonight.
0: They're starting to get things underway behind us. Let me just take a look at what's going on here.
7: Got Bruce Bannman up on the stage there.
0: All right. So you can kind of hear them, but we'll try to... I think we'll, while they're singing the national anthem, though, maybe we'll just take a break and let them sing that. Not a break, just a pause.

0: singer.
1: He sure is.
0: My goodness.
1: He did this at some of the debates, and I think this now his shtick, is whenever there's a conservative event, you get Bruce Bannon singing the national anthem.
0: All right. They're going to get things underway on stage. Dylan, I want to ask you, Richard mentioned that Carolyn Finley's second place voters would probably go to Uri Fulmer and vice versa, and that Ian Black and Peter Miliband might go back and forth with each other. You had talked on the podcast a little bit about about whether they should strike a deal or tell their supporters, if you're going to vote for me, vote for Peter Miliband second. Do you think there? I think you were calling for them to do that at some point, or you mentioned it on the podcast anyway.
1: Yeah, I was calling for that moment, and Sophie, we do see this in leadership campaigns. I remember back in 2018, the BC Liberal leadership race, one of what turned out to be the defining moments of that race was when Andrew Wilkinson and Mike DeYoung publicly asked their supporters to support each other with seconds, as Mike McDonald called it, the D. Wilkinson deal, which turned out to be pivotal in actually bringing Andrew Wilkinson from very low down on the ballot to, by the time it came to that final ballot, being number one on top of Diane Watts.
0: And in 2018, Mike, I just read this gigantic blog post that you wrote about 2018.
2: Mike McDonald, the blogger, was my favorite part of the Mike McDonald phases. Yeah. The Rose Deer blog.
0: But it just goes to show you can come up from kind of nowhere to end up leading the party.
3: You can leapfrog up the list if you've got support below you. And that's what Mike could be a storyline tonight, is if someone starts in third and may end up in first.
0: Yeah. Keith Baldry is in Victoria, your old
1: office. Old colleague, still
0: your
1: a friend.
0: Old office mate.
1: Still a friend. We still talk every day.
0: Do you actually?
1: Yeah. If he answers the phone.
0: All right. Keith, I'm not sure if you've
4: Richard hangs around this place quite a bit, so.
0: Yeah, you can never let it go. John Rusted and Trevor Halford and Angela with Ben earlier. Your thoughts on what they had to say. And as you said, you know, a big theme is how do they keep the party together, uniting their party, uniting their caucus.
4: Yeah, first of all, I just want to say, because Richard's here, in his honor, I got put on the same jacket that he and I purchased the day of the election last election night. Yeah, so I think everyone's made some great points here. I don't want to repeat them all, but it is fascinating to see who the second choices are going to be. Richard and Mike and Dylan walked us through various scenarios. I think there's a sort of a common link between some of the members of Peter Miliband and Ian Black's camp, but I also think potential spillover between Carolyn Elliott and Ian Black as well. They were both members of the same government. One was a staffer, one was an elected official of the old BC Liberals. I think there's more of a common link, as you mentioned, between Carolyn Finley and Uri Fulmer. I think probably, you know, the three candidates are probably going to stick out are going to be Elliott, Black, and Finley, pretty close together on the first count. And it'll be interesting to see where everyone's second and third choices go. And one of you guys made the point that not everyone's going to make a first, second, third, or fourth pick. I think there's going to likely everyone will make first and second. How many people will go beyond that? And we could, by the time we get to the fourth count, a lot fewer people are going to be included in terms of pushing candidates up or beyond each other, because fewer people will be voting on that third and fourth slot. So it's going to be fascinating. And Dylan made the point of that last election with Andrew Wilkinson and such. That one was a fascinating watch, to see Andrew Wilkinson sort of come up the middle there, overtaking people. And it's going to be fascinating to watch how it unfolds tonight. I still prefer, I'm not sure how Mike, I know Mike's been to a lot of them. I prefer a delegate convention where everyone gets in the proverbial smoky room for days on end and sort of go back and forth, cross the floor and such. It's a lot more spirited and I think more passionate than this somewhat dispassionate process where you fill out a form and maybe you attend this gathering we're at, or maybe you don't, and maybe you're a member for only 10 minutes. A delegate convention, I think, is more fun.
0: Well, they're definitely trying to make some drama tonight. Yep. We'll see if that's how it plays out when the results start being read during the 6 o'clock hour. Richard, when this race started, it seemed that the front runners that were talked about a lot were Carolyn Elliott and Peter Miliband at the time. It does seem like KLF, Carolyn Finley, seemed like a dark horse in the beginning, but she is now definitely seen as one of the, as Keith mentioned, one of the top three.
2: Yeah, she's gobbled up that common sense vote, the grassroots support of the Conservative Party. She's speaking to those who are frustrated with the mainstreaming of this party. They want to see what they believe is this pure blue conservative. And Carrie Lynn Finley has been a Conservative MP. Her husband, Brent Chapman, is in the caucus. So it's part of this Conservative purity test that we have seen play out throughout the entirety of this campaign. Mm-hmm. And when we talk about those second and third votes, they can add up very quickly. Like if you have someone like Carrie Lynn Finley with 25% or 30% and Uri Fulmer has 10 or 15% and all of his or a majority of his votes go there, that builds up really, really quickly and you can move up that ballot as we work our way through. So she is clearly speaking to a very specific type of conservative. Mm-hmm. And if you believe social media, if you believe what we're seeing on Twitter, she is going to be the winner tonight. The test will be, is what we're seeing on social media real life?
0: All right, who's speaking now? Oh, I think this is a video. This is a video of Trevor Halford, presumably leading up to the actual Trevor Halford at the podium. Yeah, so once we once he takes the podium, we'll go to that. But just going back again to past leadership conventions, and it's hard to remember these races now in 2026. But you know, back with Diane Watts was clearly she was number one
3: out of
0: the gate.
3: She was number one until the last ballot.
0: Until she wasn't.
3: Yeah, until she wasn't. Yeah.
2: And that would be what could happen to Caroline Elliott if things unfold tonight. That's the scenario that would unfold.
0: Yeah. Yeah, and Michael Lee. You know, he had a very good showing.
3: Michael had the most votes in that leadership, but he finished third.
0: So you can do that. You can have the most votes and still
3: not. He won the big ridings that had big membership totals, but Andrew Wilkinson won the small ridings. Same number of points.
1: And there are feelings that you get in these leadership races in terms of who will probably be the leader on the first ballot, which, as Mike said, does not guarantee victory. But in 2018, everybody knew Diane Watts would be leading on the first ballot. In 2022, everybody knew that Kevin Falcon would be leading on the first ballot. I think it's presumed by many that Caroline Elliott might be the front runner on the first ballot in this race. She seems to have that level of support. But again, in this race, as we've been saying all night, anything could happen.
0: Do you guys prefer a delegate convention like Keith?
2: There's some energy to it that's
3: definitely
2: very
3: a lot
2: different
3: more fun.
2: Than this.
3: Yeah. Definitely a lot more fun. But, you know, in this particular case, this is basically, it was all done yesterday morning by 8 a.m. So we're just sitting here watching it.
2: Mm-hmm. And, press enter on a computer and the results spit themselves out.
0: So does the party executive know?
2: No. I just asked Angelo that, and Angelo does not know. They have not run the computer program yet, so they do not know who has won here. It is all locked away.
3: I hope they've booted up the computer at this point, though.
2: A skeptical look on Mike's face. It's a process. This has been, I believe, one of the most secure leaderships we have ever seen. Mike has lived through a lot of leaderships, he may correct me, but I believe the process they have gone through to ratify who's a member, who's not a member, ensuring that people can have their votes cast, all of that is ensured here, a system where when we have the winner, it will be, you know, as legitimate as you can get.
0: So 40... Oh, no. Now Trevor Halford's wife is going to introduce him. 42,000 new signups. They went from 7,000 members when this race started.
3: Yeah.
0: But it wasn't 42,000 members voting. There was, as
3: well, 26,000, yeah.
0: The verification process. So how is that good? Is that bad? Is that expected?
3: I think it's the norm.
2: Yeah.
3: I mean, I think you had five campaigns working hard to get those members verified. You know, there's always going to be some attrition or some people who just maybe were signed up in... Mm-hmm. Weren't that into it?
2: Sure, Mike. Is that what it's called now? I think what happened is campaigns went up and signed up people that weren't aware that they were actually being signed up. And you have to applaud Angelo Isidoro for some of the work that they did to ensure that the people who wanted to be Conservative members, the legitimate British Columbians here and across the province who wanted to be Conservatives, are members of this party. And they're the ones that voted at an incredible rate.
0: Yeah.
2: And it's been very impressive. And we're going to hear from them in a minute.
0: Yeah.
2: But I think whoever comes next needs to applaud Trevor Halford as well, because he set the stage here for this leader to come in a much better situation than when John Rustad left.
0: Dylan?
1: There's no question. I mean, Trevor Halford has professionalized the BC Conservative Party. This was a renegade party that John Rustad took from two seats to just one seat away from forming government. Trevor Halford's brought in the right people. He's brought in fundraising. He's brought in caucus discipline. There's been no more bozo eruptions. There's been no more exits from caucus. So he's going to hand over a party in a good, good state. Once again, it's up for the leader to take that, unite the party, and move forward.
0: Ben did try to get out of Trevor Halford what his political ambitions are. What do you guys speculate for him?
2: Well, I think he's really enjoyed this, and I think he feels he's done really well. And I think when that happens, and he said it when he said it to Ben, you can lead from any position. He was a leader when John Rustad was there, and then he was interim leader. I think he'll continue to take on a leadership role with most of the people who win here. I'm not sure it will be all of them. We'll have to see how things play out after that. But I believe that he wants to find an opportunity to lead, and that may mean down the road, and we'll see what happens, you know, in subsequent elections. But this is a guy who has put himself in a position to be in the conversation.
3: But very different realities depend on who wins tonight.
2: Yes.
3: Right?
2: Yeah. Yes.
3: Like if Carolyn Finley wins tonight, then there's
2: all bets
3: there could
2: off.
3: Be massive disruption in that caucus.
2: Yes.
3: If Peter Miliband wins,
2: disruption as well.
3: That's a different type of disruption. He might have trouble holding things on the right.
0: Mm-hmm.
3: Carolyn Finley will have trouble holding centrists. You know, they'll all have challenges to maintain unity, but I think all their futures are in question right now, depending on what happens here in the result.
0: Yeah. All right, I think Trevor Halford is making his way to the podium, so let's go over there and hear what he has to say.

Thank you. Thank you, Holly. It is actually, people don't know this, we're actually here to celebrate Holly's birthday. It's her birthday today. It's her surprise. This is her surprise 30th. So thank you, Holly. And I want to thank Ben, Nick, and Sasha. It's been a journey. Dad hasn't been home as much as he should be. But I'm looking forward to sleeping in tomorrow. So I want to say thank you. Thank you for all of that. Good evening, British Columbians. Good evening, BC Conservatives. I want you to look around this room tonight. And not too long ago, our opponents were writing us off. They said there was no path forward, and they said that our party was finished. Well, I think we broke a few hearts. To me, tonight, I can tell you, this party is just getting started. Now, people can have leadership in their titles, and it can come and go, and people can continue to choose to lead, whether it's in their title or not. And there's somebody in this room that did that. There is somebody in this room, and it's actually that person is a reason a lot of us are in this room. And he didn't step back. He stepped forward, and he put this party first, and he put this province first. I want to thank my friend, my colleague, and this party owes a debt, and this province owes a debt of gratitude to our friend, John Rustad.

0: Being the interim leader has been the privilege of my career. It's been an honor to serve with my colleagues. And you know what? I see somebody in the audience that might not have been here tonight, and I want to single him out because we are so lucky that he's been with us while we were in Victoria last week. But he's here tonight. He's had an incredible journey over the past few months. Pete, we are so blessed to have you with us here tonight. Now, when I accepted this responsibility, I made a promise to the party, I made a promise to the caucus, and I made a promise to myself. And it was a promise that we would hand this off stronger than when we found it. And tonight, I am proud to say, with the support of my colleagues and our party, we have kept that promise. 40,000 members, the largest political party in the history of the BCNDP. Sorry. It's larger than the BCNDP. Now, but with that number comes responsibility. That is a volunteer waiting to be asked, a door knocker, a donor. And that shows that this is not a party in decline. This is an army being assembled. And let me tell you this, the NDP have taken notice. They're nervous, they're afraid, and they should be. Now, we have built this, and we have built it together. And sometimes, when it would be easier to walk away, we stood up and we fought. So, before I say anything else tonight, I want to say thank you. I want to say thank you to every volunteer, every member of our caucus, everyone that has worked the phone, knocked on a door, that has stepped up. Thank you for our entire team. Thank you so much. Now, there's a couple other people I want to single out, and this party was built by a few, but now represents thousands. And I want to thank somebody who's become a friend and almost feels like a brother. And I know he's shouldered a lot over the last couple years, and he's got us to where we are tonight. I want to thank my friend Angelo Isidoro. Angelo? Job well done, my friend. And I also want to thank somebody who told me no when I first asked. And that is somebody who stepped up in a big way, and that is our Chief of Staff to our caucus, Ali Blades. Ali, thank you so much. Now, in August, Ali is going to be moving on to much bigger and better things because her and her husband will be welcoming a bundle of joy in August, and we wish you all the best as you take on that journey, Ali. Congratulations, and we appreciate you so much. Now, I am confident because I know that whoever we elect as our new leader tonight will be the next Premier of British Columbia. Now, the only people that might not know that, but it might come as a surprise, and I kind of take a little bit of pride in that, is David Eby and the NDP caucus. Listen, this Premier, this government, have squandered every ounce of goodwill they were given. A $13 billion deficit, largest in our province's history, a tax hike on the lowest income bracket, the people they claim to defend, a new PST on the small business owners who employ our neighbours, and 40,000 jobs lost in 2 months. Shame. British Columbia is actually leading the country in job losses. 60% of British Columbians say it's time for a change. And I think 100% of this room would agree with that. The next election is not a hill we will have to climb. It is a door that is opening. And our job, and your job, starting tonight, is not only to walk right through it, but kick it right down. You know what? Because this is not about us. It's never been about us. This is about the young couple in Langford who did everything right and still can't afford to buy a home. It's about the senior in Kelowna that is having to choose between their prescriptions and their rent. It's a small business owner in Prince George that has to close up shop because they just can't make ends meet anymore. These are our people. These are the British Columbians the NDP forgot. And these are the people that are waiting for us to win. So let me say something tonight, not as your interim leader, well, for the next 20 minutes, but as a member of this party. This is the reality. We have a premier and a government out of touch and out of ideas, a province starving for change. And the only way we lose, this is important, is if we beat ourselves. Very shortly, members of this party will choose our next leader. Every single one of them stepped up when it would have been easier not to. Every single one of them deserves our respect tonight and our respect tomorrow, regardless of how you voted. Because when the results are read, I am going to stand behind whoever wins, full stop, no caveats, no grudges, no looking back, and I'm going to ask every single person in this room to do the same. If you came here tonight for your candidate, thank you. That's how it's supposed to work. But we came here as Conservatives, we're going to leave here as Conservatives, and we will leave here unified, stronger than we ever have before. Because the only thing the NDP fears more than a strong Conservative leader is a unified Conservative Party of BC, and we're going to give them that unity right here tonight. So, ladies and gentlemen, I want to say thank you from the bottom of my heart. I want to thank my family. I want to thank my caucus. I want to thank British Columbians. But I want to thank the candidates who have put their lives on hold and their families who have shouldered that burden when they are away from their homes. And I can tell you this, and I'll say it again because it's worth repeating. Whoever steps on this stage tonight will be the next premier of this province. And we in this room, to a person, will make sure that we do everything possible to make that happen because British Columbia is depending on it. I want to say thank you. I appreciate you. I love you. And let's get this party started. Thank you so much, guys. I look forward to tonight. Thank you.
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0: this party. Mike, just some thoughts on
1: the culture of this
0: evolution.
1: Party is being built in real time right now, and the choice of the leader will decide kind of which direction it goes in. Is it going to go in a more moderate direction or a more hardline direction? But Angela Isidoro said earlier that they're a government in waiting, but really the work that this party has to do on May 31st is going to be really hard. And it's not easy to win in British Columbia. So I don't even think they know how hard it is yet.
0: Yeah.
1: So it's it starts tonight with the choice of a leader. Mm-hmm. But collectively, they're kind of building the airplane as it's taken off. Mm-hmm. And it will be interesting to watch.
0: Ben, you've been covering the... you were covering the spring session. Before that, you were covering BC politics on your on your radio show. But just the talk about unity, what have you seen in the hallways of the legislature with the Conservative caucus?
2: Well, we're definitely seeing unity. I think Trevor Halford's done a really good job. But one of the issues, you know, the NDP haven't had anyone to target. It's not easy to target an interim leader. Mm-hmm. That's going to be the big difference as of now. Once they have a leader to target, we're going to see, I think, a different line of attack from the NDP.
0: All right. 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
1: All right, and welcome to our special coverage of the BC Conservative Leadership Convention. This is Sophie Louie here at the Rocky Mountaineer Station. What a beautiful shot of the Rocky Mountaineer Station on a sunny day in Vancouver. In just a few minutes' time, we will start getting the first results after several days of voting, several weeks, months of campaigning. It all comes down to this, and I think we'll start to get the first ballot maybe in about 10 minutes' time. We have Ben O'Hara Byrne with us as part of our special coverage tonight. The folks from the Hotel Pacifico podcast, Mike McDonald and Dylan Kruger with us as well, who have been covering this race from start to the photo finish. I think we'll get that first ballot in about 10 minutes or so. Understanding as well? Mike did warn us when we were doing a pregame meeting about this that I think that the time from the first ballot in one of the previous leadership conventions to the second ballot was 45 minutes or
2: sometimes
1: something.
2: The gremlins get in the machine, you know, so it's hopefully they have a smooth operation tonight, but technology.
1: Okay. We do want to welcome you to the special coverage, special edition of the NewsHour. We're going to stick with this on the NewsHour tonight because I think this leadership convention is being closely watched by many British Columbians. Mm-hmm. It's, as I mentioned in the last hour of our show when we were broadcasting on BC One, it's a very different time for the BC Conservative Party from their beginnings, or not their beginnings, but when John Rustad was leading this fledgling party into the last provincial election to now, when you see behind us many hundreds of people here. I don't know how many, but they went from 7,000 members to what was it, 42,000 signups.
2: It's very similar to what happened with the BC Liberals in 1991. They came out of the political wilderness and made a big breakthrough, became official opposition, but then they switched leaders. Mm-hmm. And they matured very quickly after that when Gordon Campbell came in. So this is what they're hoping that happens here, that they've had this leadership race to really take it to the next level as a political party and put themselves in a position to win the next election.
1: Dylan, we talked about the growth in membership of the BC Conservative Party. Thousands of new members, 25-some-odd thousand who voted in this leadership race. Where did all these new members come from, and do they stick with it? Is this going forward what the party looks like?
3: Well, that'll be the challenge for a growing party that wants to compete to be the governing party, is to keep these memberships engaged. A lot of these members will have signed up to support one particular candidate, and the challenge moving forward is to keep them involved and excited, right? Get them involved at the local riding association level. Mm-hmm. The new leader, you know, will most likely do a summer tour this summer where the legislature's not in session, and try to visit as many ridings, as many communities across BC to keep that excitement and that momentum moving forward.
1: Keith Baldry, of course, is in Victoria. He's also part of our coverage tonight. Keith, your thoughts before we start getting those first numbers in?
4: Yeah, I think Mike made a really good point. The comparison really

0: is the BC Liberal Party of the 1990s. They came out of nowhere in 91, effectively replacing the Social Credit Party as the alternative to the NDP. Then they had a few rocky years under the leadership of Gordon Wilson. Then they changed leaders and with Gordon Campbell. They should have won the 96 election. In fact, they did get the most votes, but sort of because of a split in the vote with the BC Reform Party, they failed to form government. Then they became better in opposition, and they ultimately prevailed, of course, with a landslide win in 2001. And I agree with Mike. I mean, really, the work is just getting started here for the BC Conservatives. So the last 17 months, they've been a fractious bunch, six expulsions or resignations from the caucus. It's been a bit chaotic. Theoretically, that will end tonight and will begin anew tomorrow. I do have to wonder, though, if Carrie Lynn Finley can keep the caucus together. She's made it clear she considers herself a staunch conservative, not a big tent person. But that's a challenge for her if she does prevail tonight. And again, I think she has to have a big showing, a big number on the first count, because I don't see her drawing votes in terms of second choices and third choices from the other candidates, with the exception of Uri Fulmer and potentially some of the Carolyn Elliott people. So Finley needs a big number on the first count. And again, the work really begins tomorrow with this party. And kudos and hats off to Trevor Holford, because I agree, he has done a stellar job keeping this together, sometimes, you know, with duct tape and stuff. But nevertheless, we've seen more unity, as Ben pointed out, in the last few weeks than we've seen for months before Rustad was replaced and deposed as leader.
1: All right, thanks, Keith. Ben O'Hara Byrne is here, of course, as well. Ben, you moderated Global BC's leadership debate. What were and there was that one pivotal moment, too, that showed some division and some sort of bad blood in the...
2: Yeah, I mean, there was a confrontation between Peter Miliband and Carrie Lynn Finley, where she essentially accused him of having a conflict of interest when it came to First Nations issues. His wife is First Nations, and that turned into a moment of that debate, kind of a defining moment of that debate. I don't know how badly it didn't seem to hurt Carrie Lynn Finley in the long run, mm-hmm. but it did expose what is really at the heart of this race, and that is, what does the BC Conservative Party look like from here? Is it going to look like the old BC Liberals? Is it going to be sort of a free enterprise coalition, a big tent centrist party, or is it going to be something more conservative in the new definition of conservatism? It would be interesting to see, because whomever wins tonight will take the party in a different direction. I think that there's sort of a division that we see between a few of the candidates and a few of the others, and whomever wins is going to take the party in that direction, and it'll be interesting to see if they can keep the cohesion given the path they're about to take them on.
1: We have a few more speeches on the stage right now before the results start coming in. I think we actually have that clip. I'm not sure if it's queued up yet. Are we ready to roll that clip from the debate? Okay, let's take a look at that, the highlight of the Global BC debate.
3: But on a conflict of interest issue, the property rights issue is overlying all of this. And Mr. Miliband, I do not see how on the major issue
2: let Uri Fulmer jump in here.
3: Get around the conflict of interest rules.
4: Just say it. My wife's Indigenous, so you think I'm in conflict of interest? I've never heard of anything so ridiculous in my life.
3: She also works for the Kamloops.
4: She last shift I think she had was about 9 months ago, and she worked one day as the part-time on-call receptionist, where she answers the phone. So apparently that is a big gotcha moment. The personal attacks, quite seriously, it's quite remarkable. Their nation's actually from the Yukon. It's been self-governing since the late 80s. So if we're going to get facts, let's get them straight and accurate.
3: I'm worried about your family.
4: Well, you say I'm in conflict of interest. How is that a conflict of interest? I've been voting against lots of Indigenous issues.
1: It seemed to make some news, get some reaction in the couple of days immediately following that debate. What do you two think about the impact
5: that had? Well, you know, the thing about Finley's supporters is that I don't think they care. Mm-hmm. You know, I think her whole tone of her campaign has been defiance, and that she is outside of the mainstream, and she is the hard-edged grassroots populist on the conservative side. And that is how she's built her campaign. And there's an audience for that within this BC Conservative Party. So I'm not convinced that that exchange, even though it was met with a lot of criticism from a lot of people, I'm not sure it hurt her.
1: Right.
6: On the flip side to that, Mike, I would say, look, Carrie Lynn Finley was really touting her strength in this race as, look, she served in cabinet with Stephen Harper. She was a member of parliament, a lieutenant to Pierre Poilievre. And yet the number of Conservative MPs, sitting MPs, who came out and condemned those remarks from Carolyn Finley, mm-hmm. including former BC Liberal MLA Ellis Ross, mm-hmm. Who is himself an Indigenous man, former Indigenous chief, and is a leading voice right now for the Conservative Party in Ottawa. So it's not so clear-cut in terms of where that that cultural Conservative, true Conservative vote lies.
1: And then Ian Black came out with his own little video to follow that up.
2: Interestingly, I mean, before, in some ways, was more aggressive in defense of Peter Miliband than Peter Miliband was.
1: Right. You know,
2: which made for an interesting moment. Then Miliband came out and attacked Ian Black, and the whole thing got a bit confusing. But nonetheless, you sort of saw the dynamics of this playing out, because clearly Ian Black and Peter Miliband know that they're chasing the same votes. And so Ian Black saw an opportunity to defend Peter Miliband, build up his own credentials, and did it.
1: Yeah.
2: And it'll be interesting to see what happens tonight, because that's one of the battles to look out for. Ian Black and Peter Miliband, who gets that centrist vote? And
1: right.
2: Ian Black obviously felt it was, you know, it was in his best interest to come out and defend Peter Miliband, even though obviously Peter Miliband didn't ask to be defended, right? So.
1: But then if Carolyn Finley ends up emerging as the leader, then what does that do to Peter Miliband? Like,
5: well,
1: how is that
5: that's
1: relationship?
5: That's a very good question, mm-hmm. and he would have every right to not want to be part of it, you know,
1: yeah.
5: based on that exchange in the debate.
1: What other highlights, big moments, pivotal moments stood out for you during this
5: well,
1: race?
5: Well, I think one of the early moves that was made was Uri Fulmer doing a deal with Dallas Brody of the One Party. And at the time, I don't think people were sure what to make of it. Was this going to be a game changer or not? And as it turned out, I think it fizzled. But it did. Dallas Brody has been a looming presence in, you know, just mm-hmm. outside the leadership race.
1: Mm-hmm.
5: The issues that she's been espousing are on the minds of Conservative members. But it really, I think, you know, it was really, which lane are you going to go? Are you going to go the Dallas Brody direction and alienate a lot of moderates, or are you going to go a different way? And I think we saw Black and Miliband kind of go one direction, Finley and Fulmer go another direction, and Caroline Elliott's maybe kind of going up the middle a bit.
1: I think it'll all sort of be made clear
5: in
1: the next few minutes. Dylan, other highlights, lowlights, moments that stood out for you during
6: yeah,
1: this race?
6: Yeah, I mean, it's one of the highlights really happened before the race even started, and that was, you know, we talked on the pod this week about all the people that didn't run in the BC Conservative yeah. leadership race. You know, names that we thought mm-hmm. that would be up here tonight, like Aaron Gunn, a prominent Conservative MP, attempted to run for the BC Liberal Party in 2022 and was disqualified as a candidate. Mm-hmm. He was seen as an early front runner. Chris Gardner from the ICBA was garnering a lot of political support, ended up not running for health reasons. Mm-hmm. You know, names like even Brad West, Mayor of Port Coquitlam, was being bandied about. None of those people ended up putting their names forward, and I think that gave a lot of space for Caroline Elliott, Carolyn Finley, who really nobody saw coming as a competitor and now is a leading competitor.
1: Mm-hmm.
6: This is a very different race in many ways because of who didn't run.
1: Okay, so let's talk a little bit more about Carolyn Finley and how in the beginning of the race, I didn't know if she would make it this far. You know, there were a lot of candidates who dropped out. But now, as you said, she's a contender. What was the evolution there? What was the thing that drove her to where she is now?
5: I think she was promoting a kind of an unambiguous conservative message. And I think she also performed well in the early debates.
1: Mm-hmm.
5: And I think there was maybe a race between her and Fulmer as to who was going to get that pool of votes. And I think she managed to eclipse Fulmer.
2: Yeah.
5: We'll see if I'm right on that.
2: What I noticed during the debate is just how composed she is. I mean, she's a veteran politician, and she's running against some people who haven't had her exposure. I haven't been in Ottawa, where it's a big deal when you speak, and she was in cabinet.
1: Yeah.
2: I felt we saw her experience shine through. She kept her message very focused on that conservative message, and I think there was room for it, and she found it.
1: Mm-hmm.
2: Carolyn Elliott, I think, was looking for the same sort of voter, but never quite was willing to go where Carolyn Finley went, and I think she's benefited from it, and we'll see what happens now.
1: Mm-hmm.
2: Because if she wins, it's going to be an interesting, the fallout will be interesting, but I really felt she ran a disciplined campaign, and she's very composed and very good at what she does, and I thought that shone through.
1: So, and speaking of Aaron Gunn.
2: Mm-hmm.
5: and there's the man who could have been leader, perhaps.
2: Mm-hmm.
1: Yeah.
6: And
1: yeah, getting the crowd, rallying the crowd. So Peter Miliband has pointed out often in those debates and in many interviews that he was the only leadership candidate who has a seat in the House.
5: That's right.
1: If one of the other four candidates is the winner tonight, they will not have a seat in the House. What do you think will happen? Will they ask someone to step down immediately? How do you think that will unfold?
5: I think there's an argument to be made that the new leader could go out and tour the province and be outside the legislature for the foreseeable future. That's one pathway. I think it's helpful for the leader to have the seat, to be leading the troops. You really don't want to be too far away from your caucus when the House is sitting, because idle hands can make work for the devil. But that's a strategic choice. Someone has to give up their seat, and that's not easy.
1: Keith Keith wants to weigh in here. I think you have some thoughts about this as well, Keith.
0: Yeah, we had a similar example, not totally comparable, but Mike Harcourt, when he became leader in 1987 of the NDP, didn't spend any time here at the legislature. He toured the province. He viewed the legislature as basically not a place to communicate with people and to connect with people. I think what's different now is the media has shrunk outside the legislature. In small towns, many papers have disappeared. Many radio stations have disappeared. So I think a leader takes a bit of a risk of sort of going nowhere and disappearing from the public eye if they tour the province without a seat. Now, Trevor Holford, whoever becomes leader tonight, if it's not Peter Miliband, they will not be the leader of the official opposition over here in the Capitol. You have to have a seat to have that title. Trevor Holford presumably will still be supported by the caucus, so he'll likely remain official opposition leader unless the caucus wants someone else, if someone other than Peter Miliband gets the nod tonight. Now, again, the other value of having a seat in the House, you're in front of the media all day long, in front of all the major media, the legacy media, also new media websites and such, because the press gallery is here, and you have to walk the halls, and you get a chance to access that media. So that's going to be a challenge to whoever wins tonight. If it's not Miliband, how do you get in front of the public? It's one thing to go to small towns, but if there's no media there, you're meeting relatively small numbers of people and you're not getting your face out there. So Harcourt was able to do that quite successfully in the 80s, but the landscape is different now in terms of politics and how people consume their media.
1: Yeah, all right. This race has had a lot of national interest as well, Dylan. Was that unusual, the National Post coming out with an endorsement of Caroline Elliott?
6: Very unusual. Ottawa, Toronto, they're usually not too interested in what happens out here in BC. They kind of leave us alone on this side of the Rockies. I had more national interest in this race than I've seen in a long time. I think it's because, you know, you've got a Conservative Party that is more strongly aligned with a national party. The BC Liberal Party, of course, was a coalition of Conservative and Liberal supporters. So just having those national ties. And Caroline Elliott, I think, has capitalized on that more than anybody else. As you said, you had the National Post come out to endorse her. One of the early stories of this race was the number of political operatives from outside of BC working on Caroline Elliott's campaign, and whether or not that was a good thing. We're not used to outside of province interference in our leadership races here in BC.
1: Yeah. Was that a good or bad thing?
5: Well, Caroline Elliott brought in Corey Tonike, who was Doug Ford's campaign manager, and notably in the last federal election was very critical of Pierre Poilievre's campaign. He's a very controversial figure in the Conservative Party, and he's here tonight, and he brought in a network of people to support Caroline Elliott, and, you know, like, they're the campaign of the insiders, you know, and Finley is the campaign of the outsiders. And it's a very different field when you look at those two.
1: Yeah. Which is ironic, considering she was on the inside.
5: She was on the inside of cabinet, and Caroline Elliott has never run for office before.
1: Yeah, yeah.
5: So go figure.
1: Yeah. And Ben, of course, you spent a lot of time in Ottawa.
2: Indeed. Yeah, I mean, what I found interesting here, there's a lot of things going on. So Jason Kenney comes out and endorses Caroline Elliott. Gordon Campbell does, who, you know, that's what was also interesting. But I think there's been a lot of focus because of Danielle Smith, because of talk of separation in Alberta, because of the pipeline issue, because of the way the Carney government's emerged with a much more positive tone about natural resource projects. I think there's suddenly been a shift in the East to out here. And it just so happened that this Conservative leadership race fell right into the middle of it. And there were some interesting characters in this race. Mm-hmm. Certainly, you know, Caroline Finley is someone who's known in Ottawa. Caroline Elliott seemed to sort of captivate a certain part of the Conservative Party that was looking for someone of her ilk to come up and maybe present a younger, more moderate face, but with Conservative bona fides as well. So when they say this is a battle for the soul of the Conservative Party, I think they mean it. I mean, I heard someone say that the BC has become the spiritual home of the Conservative movement in this country. Well, they see the moment. I don't know how true that
1: is. Wouldn't have seen that coming.
2: So I think there's just been a lot of interest in who's going to win this race and what this means, not just for the BC Conservatives, but for the Conservative movement in Canada writ large.
1: When you were in Ottawa, would you have paid this much attention to BC?
2: Certainly not. We did. I mean, we occasionally did. BC's always been fascinating. fascinating. I grew up in Quebec, so BC politics to me has always been fascinating. Yeah. But you're right. When in Ottawa, sometimes Queen's Park, Quebec City are much closer, and it shows.
1: Right. One name that we haven't mentioned tonight is Kevin Falcon. Mm-hmm. And I somehow doubt he's in this room tonight, but the BC United Party is
5: he's still the leader of BC United.
1: In what is going on with BC United?
5: What was your line the other day, Dylan?
6: Kevin Falcon has put BC United in a box. He's put that in another box. He's locked that box, and he's thrown it somewhere in the Asturias Desert.
1: It's just on paper.
6: I think
5: they could come back to life. I mean, they're still registered as a political party, but he is the brother-in-law of Caroline Elliott, so we'd have a situation if she wins tonight that she is the leader of the BC Conservative Party and her brother-in-law is the leader of BC United Party.
1: Wouldn't that be
5: I don't know that any of them are related to David Eby.
2: John Rustad was joking. Maybe they have a cousin who can lead the NDP.
1: All right. Still waiting for some results. Aaron Gunn is still on the podium, and we should be getting the first numbers very shortly, we hope. You're watching special coverage here of the BC Conservative Leadership Convention. Five candidates are vying for the chance to run this party. I guess it depends on who will emerge as the winner. Does it mean we might see an early election, or is it really dependent on who will emerge as the winner tonight?
5: Well, I think it's a calculation of David Eby, right? If he senses that the Conservatives make a choice tonight that they immediately become in disarray, that might be of interest if you're an NDP strategist. Otherwise, I think they'll take their time to take stock, and the opposition researchers will start digging, and they'll figure out what the weak points are of the Conservatives, and they'll try to turn their guns to define the new Conservative leader in a way that won't be helpful to the new Conservative leader. That would be their plan.
1: Yeah. Dylan, you want to weigh in?
6: Yeah, I think there's nothing that would unite this party more than a snap election. I think if I'm the NDP, especially depending on who wins, I might just want to see what happens and see if there's a return back to, again, looking at those clips from Keith Baldry at the top of the hour, from all the turmoil from last fall, the ouster of the leader, the ouster of certain MLAs from caucus, checking of cell phones to see who's leaking data. Mm-hmm. You know, is that infighting going to return, or can this new leader really unite caucus and unite the party membership behind their vision? The NDP just might want to wait and find out.
1: I wonder if Keith is available to weigh in. How closely are the... No, he's not available. So I'll ask you folks. Did you want to weigh in?
2: Sure. I mean, what I've found interesting here is, of course, the NDP on Friday put out the preemptive strike press release, where essentially they said you're either going to get same old BC Liberal, or you're going to get MAGA North. Like, that's going to be how they're going to frame whoever wins this. Mm-hmm. And, I mean, obviously, we've spoken to the NDP. We've asked them repeatedly, who would you like to see win? And they won't say. Mm-hmm. But I get the sense that, you know, it's been very hard to box with shadows with Trevor Halford as an interim leader. But when a new leader comes in, they'll have an opportunity to try to define them before they can define themselves, which, of course, the Harper governments are great at. The Liberals have been decent at it over time. And that's, when you're in power, that's what you get to do. You get to define your leader before they define themselves or your opponent. And we'll see what they do. But that's how they framed it. This is either old school BC Liberal, you've seen this before, Ian Black, Peter Miliband, Caroline Elliott, or this is, you know, MAGA North. It's going to be, and that's how they've gone out. I don't know how successful it'll be, but that's what they've attacked.
1: We've got Keith now, and I think Angelo Isidore is about to reveal the first round of results here, so we will break away to get those when he hits the stage. But let's bring Keith in. I want to get some more from you, Keith, on how closely the NDP are watching this and what their strategy might be with whomever wins this.
0: Yeah, I can tell you, they want Carolyn Finley to win this thing. They think she's the one they can best at a general election. They know that 1.1 million people voted federal Liberal in the last federal election. They're not going to be voting for Carolyn Finley. She's a hardcore conservative, so I can tell you, talk to cabinet ministers, senior staff, they would love to see Carolyn Finley win tonight. I think they have more trepidation with someone like Ian Black and Peter Miliband. And Carolyn Elliott is more the unknown, really an unknown, untested person here. And they're a little more hesitant about those three, but they'd love to see Carolyn Finley or even Yuri Fomar, who's unlikely to win, prove to be victorious tonight. And in terms, if Finley wins, I think the prospects of an early election are fairly good, but I think they also want her or any of these candidates to be tested in front of the public and see where how they fare in polling. That will determine the timing of the next election. If they suddenly see a surge in their support or a drop in the conservative numbers, that sets the stage for an earlier election. But I can tell you, and Mike knows this, being in government, when you're in government, you really don't want to give it up any earlier than you need to.
1: Mm-hmm. All right, thanks for that, Keith. The other factor, I think, we talked about Dallas Brody, but there are a number of others who were part of the Conservative caucus and were either asked to leave or chose to. What happens to folks like Eleanor Sturco and
2: Tara Armstrong
1: and Amelia Boltby? And do they come back into the fold? Do they want to?
6: Look, That will be up to, obviously, the new leader. It sounds like there's not a lot of appetite on either side with all those names. And, you know, you've got the Dallas Brody and Tara Armstrong and Jordan Keeley on the one side. And then really Amelia Boltby and Eleanor Sturco on the other. And some of those independents even now voting with the NDP in some cases on some pieces of legislation. So what's so interesting about those independents is I think all of them have left the party for different reasons. Mm-hmm. There doesn't seem to be, at least today, a lot of appetite on either side to bring those independents back into the fold.
2: Yeah. Quite a bit of bad blood within, you know, from what I've heard in the hallways of the legislature, mm-hmm. quite a bit of bad blood with some of them over things that have happened since. Mm-hmm. So I think, you know, independents don't often win their seats. So I think mm-hmm. if you're the Conservatives, you're probably best off. Maybe you canvass caucus and see if you want to bring any of them back, but I think the answer would probably be no.
1: Yeah,
5: do they really need them? Mm-hmm. Yeah, that's the question. And, you know, are they stronger keeping them outside? And they can look ahead to the next election and get new candidates in those ridings. Can Dallas Brody cause too much damage with her party if they don't bring her back in? Well, I think it might be beneficial having her out there as an outlet where those people with, you know, views on the far right can go stay outside the Conservative Party and appeal to moderates instead.
1: Hey, I think no one's on stage at the moment, but we are getting close to the first round. Before we get to the first round of ballots officially, do you want to weigh in with your predictions for first ballot results?
6: There will be five names on the ballot.
1: Well, insightful, yes. Dylan.
5: Well, I think if Elliott's not leading on the first count, it's going to be a bit surprising. You know, there's been a lot of talk about Finley leading on the first count, too. But if Elliott's not leading on the first count and she's, you know, 3 or 4 points behind the leader, then it'll be like, okay, this is going to be interesting. Because I think all the way along, the Elliott campaign has presented itself as the front runner. They put out a poll during the campaign to show that they were the front runner. Mm-hmm. And not. Something went wrong.
6: Yeah, they've made a real show of, they've raised the most money. They've got, you know, the most national support. They've got the best team. They certainly have won the social media race in terms of the quality of products that they're putting out. The expectation, and from many of the people that I've spoken with in the room tonight, is not necessarily that Caroline Elliott's going to win the race, but that she will be number one on the ballot. And then I'm also interested on who's number five on the ballot. Many are suggesting, you know, possibly Mr. Yuri Fulmer will be last. He took a big swing on that 1BC Dallas Brody endorsement. Maybe it would have paid off. It sounds like it didn't, but we'll see.
1: All right, let's bring in Keith Baldry and Victoria for his thoughts as well before we get the first round of official numbers. Keith?
0: Yeah, I think Elliott, Black, and Finley are going to be fairly close together on the first count. And then I think there's going to be a big drop down to Fulmer and Milibar. I agree with Dylan, perhaps Fulmer is on the bottom, but maybe Milibar is. A number of people in caucus have told me they think Peter Milibar might be the first person to drop, that he didn't sign up a lot of members. Fulmer claimed to have signed up 15,000 people. I'm not sure how many of those were actually verified. I know the Elliott and Black campaign said that was complete fiction, but again, who knows? So I think, yeah, the difference between Black, Elliott, and Finley, I think, is going to be fairly close together. And as I mentioned earlier, I think Finley needs a high number because I don't see her drawing much support from either whoever drops out first amongst Black and Elliott. Certainly not going to get much support from Peter Milibar's people because of what happened in that debate. So, yeah, I think, is it Elliott? I don't know. Is it Black? I'm not sure. Maybe Finley. She certainly seems to have picked up steam in the last part of the campaign. One thing I noticed, though, I was inundated with emails from Carolyn Finley, or copies of things he was she was sending to supporters last week, pleading people to get verified, to make sure their ballots are their memberships are verified. Didn't see any other candidate do that, which tells me she was most concerned that many of the people she signed up were not following the verification steps, which were much more complicated, or at least more more onerous than previous contests. So if she's worried about that and she didn't get enough people verified, she could be in trouble.
1: All right, Dylan, I saw you nodding along with Keith there.
6: Well, you know, we talked about it earlier, but the verification process, and Angelo Isidoro outlined just how that worked this time, was a first for BC in terms of how strenuous it was. It involved actual facial recognition. So you had to upload a piece of government ID and then do almost like a face ID, like what you would do on an iPhone, in order to verify your identity. There are some people in this party who would be very concerned about giving away that kind of data, especially for the company that was hired by the BC Conservatives, which is a U.S.-based company. So I think some candidates struggled with that more than others. Carolyn Finley, I think, had some supporters that were a little bit skeptical about the verification process.
1: Right. Did you say this is the first time that kind of process has been undertaken?
6: Mike can jump in. There's always been a verification process, but the facial ID component, which comes with new technology, is a first for BC.
1: Yeah. And I mean, there have been questions here and there in the past, Mike, about the legitimacy of...
5: I think in the past you could use a Blockbuster video card to get verified. they're tightening. They tightened it up, and I think it was a good thing. I think this person who's going to be elected leader tonight could be the next premier of the province. Mm-hmm. So they need a good process.
1: Yeah.
5: And by all accounts, I think they ran a good process.
1: Yeah. Just thinking about, as we wait for the first results, the endorsements that came out. You mentioned... Gordon Campbell endorsed Caroline Elliott, the National Post endorsed Caroline Elliott, you know, and there were camps here and camps there. One thing that did sit with me is that Carolyn Finley had a lot of members of the Conservative caucus.
5: Yeah. As did Peter Millibar.
1: Yeah, yeah. And which sort of makes sense. How did Carolyn Finley manage that?
5: When your husband's in the caucus.
1: Was it her husband?
2: I don't think it was necessarily her husband. I think just the message resonated with a certain branch of conservative that got elected the last. These are most of the people that are supported are people who came in the last election, were elected in the last election, not former BC Liberals. I think her message was appealing to certain MLAs. Also, I think she convinced people she could win. And I think that helped too. I wonder if her husband will step aside if she wins to give her his seat. I don't know. It seemed like a logical way of her running in a by-election.
1: Yeah.
2: But I think, I mean, I don't know what the two of you think about that.
5: They elected 44 MLAs when they were a party of less than 7,000 members. Mm-hmm. So some of those members are the real, true blue conservative grassroots people who arguably she represents a lot of those people in terms of their views. So she had an audience within that caucus of about 9 or 10 MLAs who decided to support her.
1: So then if we do see an Ian Black as the winner, who has roots in the BC Liberal Party, do those caucus members...
5: Well, Ian Black also...
1: We talk about unity tonight. He
5: also ran as a federal conservative.
1: Yeah.
5: So he's got a story to say on that. He has a different approach. He's more of a moderate approach on things. So he'll have to convince them that they've got a place, they've got a voice in caucus. That's the work that leaders have to do. They've got to do a lot of listening.
1: Have you heard, Ben, in the hallways, any whispers of who might step down to make way for...
2: They've been very cagey about who might step down. No. In fact, we asked Trevor Hufford that question. We've asked everyone that question at least once, who would leave. And we'll leave that up to the new leader. We couldn't even really find out if they were going to hold a caucus meeting, say, tomorrow or Monday, or would they do it in Victoria, do it here. They really defer to whomever the next leader is going to be to make those sorts of decisions. I suppose it's better off that way. You don't want to ruffle too many feathers before. I mean, definitely want to leave an open path for the new leader to make decisions on their own. But that's going to be the first interesting dilemma, if it's not Peter Millibar, is who steps down, who steps away, because that's, you know, I mean, someone will, invariably, they always do, but where do they run, and who is it, and is there bad blood? I mean, it'll be interesting to watch one of the many challenges the new leader will face.
1: Yeah, is there, Dylan,
6: I'm just going to go back to the caucus endorsement piece for a second. You know, another question is, do caucus endorsements matter? Do they move the dial in a leadership race? Often the answer is no. Christy Clark, when she was elected leader of the BC Liberal Party, I think she had one one MLA endorsement. So it comes down to, and there's exceptions to that rule. Like I would argue, you know, Peter Miliband, who has a lot of caucus endorsements, I think Ian Payton, who's my MLA in Delta South, is one MLA who probably will make the difference. I'll make the bold prediction. When we get the detailed riding by riding breakdown, Mike, to look through, then Miliband will do well in Delta South because I think Payton's been out selling memberships. But often these caucus endorsements, they're good for a social media post. I'm not sure what other value there is.
1: Mike, did you want to add something to that?
5: No, you pretty well nailed it.
1: All right, still waiting for the first round of results. We thought we'd get them about 10 past 6, so a little behind the schedule that I think we've been expecting here at the Rocky Mountaineer Station. But all the speeches are done, and we should start getting getting some results. You know,
5: Sophie, one thing, an important point to make earlier is that they started off the evening tonight singing O Canada.
1: Yeah.
5: Very different than what would be the case in Alberta right now, where the conservative movement there is basically half of it is the separatist leanings now. Mm-hmm. So it's just an interesting distinction here that they're leaning into a federalist message, which, you know, I think, you know, people outside of BC can take note that BC's not following Alberta's lead there.
2: It's going to be interesting. It's going to be interesting to see how the new leader deals with Alberta, because we saw Rachel Notley and John Horgan fight, two NDP premiers fight back in the day. What's going to happen with the new Conservative leader if they were to become premier, and Danielle Smith, the UCP leader? It's going to be interesting to see how they handle that dynamic.
1: You two talked about it a bit on the final episode of Race to Replace on Hotel Pacifico. So, but it wasn't really an issue that came up.
5: Not in this race.
1: At all in this race.
5: The question is it going to be an issue among parts of the conservative base here in BC that might be sympathetic to Daniel Smith, or not necessarily Daniel Smith, but those people in Alberta that are leading the charge to vote to separate? And I haven't personally seen a lot of evidence here in BC that that's going to become a thing here, but within the conservative movement in Canada, it is a very live issue. Like it's the conservatives in Alberta really dominate the discussion in Canada among conservatives.
1: I'm told Angelo Isidoro is heading to the stage. I don't know how close he is to the stage because this is a big room with a lot of people and he might have to elbow his way through.
2: That sounds like an announcement. That sounds like imminence.
5: There he is.
1: Let's turn it over to the podium.
7: The first ballot.
8: Ladies and gentlemen, who's ready for some results? Come on, you can do better than that. Who's ready for some results? All right. So, this is the moment we've been waiting for. This is round one of our election. Please take your seats. Before we begin, I want to note that these results will be available online, including riding by riding results, after our event. We will be publishing everything. So without further ado, let's get right into it. We're going to start from the lowest points to the highest points. To begin, in fifth, with 971.34 points, equating to 10.5%, Peter Miliband. In fourth, 1,193.27 points, equating to 13%, Yuri Fulmer. In third, with 1,865.82 points, equating 20%.3, Ian Black. In second place, equating to 2,374.14, otherwise 25.8%, Caroline Elliott. Finally, in first, with 2,806 points, 0.42, equating to 30.5%, Carrie Lynn Finley. Seeing that no candidate has crossed the 50% threshold, Mr. Milibar has been eliminated, and a second round will be tabulated shortly. Thank you so much.
1: All right. Well, I think we're back on. I couldn't, if you can believe it, because it is very loud in here, hear all of the specific numbers, but I got the gist of the rankings there. So Milibar is off the ballot.
9: Yeah.
1: And Finley tops the ballot.
9: She's real. Carolyn Finley is real. And
1: what was her percentage? I didn't quite
2: 30.5, right?
9: Yeah.
2: If I'm Finley's people, I'm over the moon with that first
9: round. She's got a 5-point lead over Elliot. And I'm already looking up the ballot because Fulmer's going to go off next. But I'm not sure Ian Black can make it all the way to the top based on the second and third count. So this may come down to Carolyn Finley and Caroline Elliott, the battle between the two women in the race, as it shapes up. We expect Milibar's second counts will favor Ian Black.
1: Mm-hmm.
9: We just don't know by how much and whether that's going to get him into the final two.
1: Yeah. Hey, Dylan?
6: Just really shocking to me, I think, to see, or maybe not, but to see Carolyn Finley as number one. I think a lot of people in this room, a lot of people who I was talking to, were expecting to see Caroline Elliott number one on the first round. Mm-hmm. So some had chalked up the Carolyn Finley popularity to social media and Twitter. Carolyn Finley is real, as Mike said. On the flip side, the path for Ian Black is very narrow now.
1: Mm-hmm.
6: He needed a very strong result from Peter Milibar. He will need those Milibar votes to go in disproportionate amounts to him.
1: Mm-hmm.
6: Having Milibar drop off first ahead of Fulmer makes his pathway a lot more difficult.
1: Yeah, okay. We're going to take a quick break here on the News Hour in our special coverage of the BC Conservative Leadership Convention. As you heard, Peter Milibar off the ballot, off after the first ballot, and Carolyn Finley. That's confusing. Yeah. Carolyn Finley leads after the first ballot. We'll take a break. We'll be right back in a couple of minutes.
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0: We are at the Rocky Mountaineer Station for a special coverage, a special edition of the NewsHour, the BC Conservative Leadership Convention. The first ballot result has just been read. Peter Milibar was fifth on that ballot, 10.5%, so he is off the ballot now. In fourth place, Yuri Fulmer. Third was Ian Black. Second, Caroline Elliott. And topping the pack right now, Carrie Lynn Finley, Mike McDonald, Dylan Kruger from Hotel Pacifico with us. Your thoughts? Well, there were, during the commercial break, there was a lot of wow.
1: Yeah, a lot of surprise. Some will not be surprised. I am surprised. A lot of people I've spoken to who really expected Caroline Elliott to be number one on that first ballot, having Carrie Lynn Finley on top. Mm-hmm. And Peter Milibar, who started very strong with a lot of caucus endorsements, but did struggle. Peter Milibar's campaign manager left the campaign halfway through at a really integral moment. So he did struggle. And I think that really was a pivotal moment for him where his momentum stalled out.
0: I'm going to get your thoughts in a sec, Mike, but I know we have Ben O'Hara Byrne out on the floor right now, and he has Aaron Gunn with him. So, Ben, I'll let you take it away and get Aaron's thoughts.
2: And the MP for North Island, Powell River, is with me right now. Aaron, obviously a big crowd. Interesting first result, first ballot. We saw, heard a lot of cheers. Obviously some surprises as well, as it's the outcome with Carrie Lynn Finley out in front by about 5 percentage points.
3: Yeah, look, it's still wide open. I think there's three candidates left that still could conceivably win it. Carrie Lynn Finley, Caroline Elliott, and Ian Black. Basically all three within 10 points of one another. So we'll see here. Yuri Fulmer, I think, is quite obviously going to be the next one to drop. And we'll see where the race goes from here. But lots of energy in the room, lots of excitement, and it's an exciting next chapter for this party.
2: You, in many ways, have been seen sort of as one of the sort of spiritual guides of this modern BC Conservative Party. What's it like to be here tonight and see what started off, let's be honest, as a very small endeavor has now become this?
3: I mean, it's incredibly rewarding, but my goal was always just to work with a couple of very dedicated people to create a true conservative alternative in the province. And whoever wins this race, I think, by that metric, we've been successful. This is an energized party. It's got more members than any party in the history of British Columbia. And they're just, I think, ready to get to work regardless of who wins. And, you know, this has been a very passionate and intense race, but it's about to be over in about half an hour or so. And it's important that everybody comes together and moves forward at going after the next challenge, which is defeating NDP.
2: Now, when this began, there were an awful lot of people who expected you to be up on that ballot. You decided not to. A decision you might regret?
3: No, not at all. Look, I've got it's an incredible honor to represent the people of North Island and Powell River and Ottawa. There's an important job to do to stand up for this country and all the important issues. So,
0: Ben,
3: no, I'm happy to watch and support whoever
0: wins. I think we have the second ballot results.
2: We have the second ballot. Aaron, thank you so much. I appreciate it.
0: Let's go to the podium and Angelo Isidoru.
4: Good, good. Folks, we have round two ready to go. Let's jump right into it. In fourth, with 1,282 points, 0.52, or 13.9%, Yuri Fulmer. In third, with 2,328.21 points, or 25.3%, Ian Black. In second, with 2,638.72% or 28.6%, Caroline Elliott. In first, with 2,961.53 points or 32.2%, Carrie Lynn Finley. Seeing that no candidate has hit the 50% threshold, Mr. Fulmer will be eliminated and we will proceed to a round three. Thank you very much.
0: All right, Yuri Fulmer, goodbye. Black, Elliott, Findlay. The distance between Black and
5: so
0: Findlay?
5: So right now, Ian Black would have to outperform Caroline Elliott by over 3.3% on the next count. So he would have to do very well off of Fulmer's votes. I think it's unlikely. not impossible, but right now this is shaping up to be, will Ian Black deliver the leadership for Caroline Elliott, mm-hmm. or will Carrie Lynn Finley run the table?
0: Right.
5: In a, frankly, shocking result if she does. Mm-hmm. Not to her, perhaps, but to a lot of the pundits like me. So
0: Millibar's second place votes sort of were dispersed between Ian Black, Caroline Elliott, and Karen.
5: Ian Black got about half of them. Ian Black got about five. I think my scribbles here, he got about 5 points out of the 10.5% that Millibar had.
0: Mm-hmm.
5: Ian Black's vote has jumped 5%, but mm-hmm. Caroline Elliott's jumped almost 3%. So he got closer to Caroline Elliott, but he's mm-hmm. he had a distance to go, and I think it's going to prove to be too far for him to get there.
0: Yeah. Dylan?
1: Yeah, I think Mike's right. I think at this point we are looking at a showdown between the two women on the ballot, Carrie Lynn Finley and Caroline Elliott. The only question that remains is, will Black's votes, if Black does drop off next, be enough? And it's important to remember Black's votes are now the culmination of those who voted for Black first, or second, or third, if they were former voters or Millibar voters who dropped off. Will that cumulatively be enough to flip it, to have mm-hmm. Caroline Elliott flip over Carrie Lynn Finley, or will Carrie Lynn Finley over the next ballot after Fulmer be uncatchable?
0: So are all the Fulmer votes then second place votes or next place votes going to Carrie Lynn Finley? Is that how
5: would work? There's been a lot of commentary, but where are they? The people attracted to Fulmer for some of his 1BC deal and the kind of the harder right-wing messaging, they may go to Finley, but Fulmer's a businessman. He has a wide network. He's a philanthropist. A lot of people around the North Shore in Vancouver who might have voted for him on because they knew him.
0: Mm-hmm.
5: They might not go to KLF. They may go to Caroline Elliott.
1: And here's the wild card.
5: Ari Black.
1: Here's the wild card, Sophie. Yuri mm-hmm. Fulmer had, or at least was rumored to have, the most robust South Asian sign-up campaign. He did very well in Surrey. A lot of his memberships came from Surrey.
0: Mm-hmm.
1: A lot of the way those votes are organized are a lot less predictable.
0: Mm-hmm.
1: So I don't think it's as clear-cut to say the Fulmer votes are going to all head towards Carrie Lynn Finley. There is a lot of unpredictability in a good chunk of Fulmer's vote. It's going to be very interesting to see what happens on the next ballot.
0: Okay. Do we have Keith? I'm sure Keith has...
5: I think he fell off his chair, probably.
0: Something to say about this. Keith, are you in your chair?
6: I am. Yes, right here. I think actually this tilts slightly in Caroline Elliott's favor here. So most of Fulmer's vote will go, I think, to Finley. But I agree with Dylan and Mike that some of this could go Elliott's way. I think the key really is what happens to the Black choices, Black's third choices here. And I think they would probably go more in Caroline Elliott's way than Carrie Lynn Finley. That could be wrong. But I think that we're looking at potentially like a 54-46% split between the two women. I think Carrie Lynn Finley came in a little low on that first count. I don't see her growing much with Ian Black. I could be wrong, but it seems to be more common ground between Elliott and Black than between Black and Finley. So again, I think this right now favors Caroline Elliott slightly, but again, we don't know where all Fulmer's vote's going to go. I think most of it will go KLS way, though. But she could finish just short and see Elliott overtake her with Black supports coming in on the third count.
0: Okay. Thanks for that, Keith. The drama is underway here at the Rocky Mountaineer Station. Let's go back out to the floor, and Ben O'Hara Byrne is with BC Conservative Party President Aisha Esty. Ben?
2: Yeah, thanks, Sophie. Aisha, this has been it's been interesting so far. What have you made of the first two rounds? And it's going to be a tight race.
7: It is. You know, some unexpected results. I didn't think Peter was going to drop out first, so it's been very suspenseful so far, and I think it's going to continue. None of us had any kind of predictions before. It's been really a wide-open race. It's super competitive. So this is, you know, kind of what we expected, but in the moment, it's pretty exciting.
2: Yeah, I mean, the room, there's a lot of energy in the room, too, because I think it's going to be a very close final. I mean, the final two, it's going to be tight.
7: It is going to be tight, and you know, I'm really proud of all the contestants, and you know, they really put forward their vision as best as possible, and the participation from our membership has been amazing, and this race has done everything that we hoped it would, grown our membership, you know, it's expanded us across the province, and we've gotten to talk to way more people in the communities, and it's been everything we hoped it would be. So you know, whatever the result, we're just excited to all come together around that leader. They'll have a refreshed mandate from the membership, and we'll continue our work towards becoming the next government.
2: I mean, what we've witnessed so far seems to be a bit of a division between Carolyn Elliott supporters, Ian Black supporters, and Carolyn Finley supporters. It feels like that might be a rift that might be somewhat challenging to repair. I guess you have that work ahead of you.
7: Yeah, of course. I mean, I think, like, honestly, before this race, we knew that there was going to be that tension, kind of how people perceive our party in the two sides of the tent, you might say. But that is what this race was meant to do. It was meant to give the members the choice and see what they decide. And everybody should be very confident in the security integrity of this race. And whoever, you know,
0: Ben, my apologies.
7: Tonight,
0: we are getting some more results. So,
2: thank you, Aisha Estes, president of the BC Conservative Party. We're going to get more. Cheers. Good luck.
4: Folks, time for round three. Go ahead and take your seats. In third, with 2,767.51 points, or exactly 30%, Ian Black. In second, with 2,883.71 points, or 31.3%, Caroline Elliott. In first, with 3,559.78, or 38.6 points, Carolyn Finley. Seeing that no candidate has crossed the 50% threshold, there will be a next round. Thank you very much.
0: Okay. Ian Black, 30%. Caroline Elliott, 31.3%. KLF, I think I heard 38.6, but there was a big cheer, and so I'm never really sure. 38.6. I'm looking at my second
5: round. So Ian Black's out,
0: yeah.
5: And basically Caroline Elliott needs about almost two-thirds of Ian Black's second votes here. That's a tall order. It's not impossible. We saw something similar in 2018 when Andrew Wilkinson received a fairly significant share of Michael Lee's third place votes in that leadership. In this case, though, it's going to be hard to predict. I think Elliott will have the advantage of Ian Black's second counts, but she needs like two-thirds of them. That's a pretty big... Pretty big shot she's going to need.
0: Yeah, Dylan?
1: I was going to say, Sophie, for Carolyn Finley to pull ahead, I think definitively she had to be above that 40% mark in this round. She was just under that at 38%. So they're not making it easy for us here to predict what's going to happen. But I would say to comfortably be ahead, she would have had to cross that 40% threshold.
0: All right. They're bringing these results in fairly quickly now that they're doing it. So I expect we'll get them in the next couple of minutes. But we may... Okay. Getting down to the wire here. As I said, they're not making it easy for us. Ben O'Hara Byrne is out on the floor with our Richard Zussman, and we talked with Richard a little bit earlier about strategy, and it was all about the strategy of these second and third place votes. Ben, Richard.
2: Yeah. Richard was just, we and I were just talking before this about what this means. And interestingly enough, things sort of broken for one candidate over the other. I mean, we don't know yet. We don't know where Ian Black's votes are going to go. But things are looking pretty good for Caroline Elliott.
8: Yeah, they sure are. I think we have to assume that a lot of Ian Black's votes will go to Caroline Elliott. Carolyn Finley needed more votes following Uri Fulmer, and she just didn't get it. So we'll see. Like, there's this phenomenon that Ian Black voters just said, I'm not going to vote for a third choice. I don't want Caroline Elliott. I don't believe it to be true. I think there's a lot of parallels between those candidates. They have that similar background with the BC Liberals. We'll see what happens. But I think this is looking very, very good for Caroline Elliott.
2: I mean, interestingly how this is broken down, because I think a lot of people predicted a close race, but this is going to end up being a very close race between two women.
8: Yeah, it reminds me a lot of what we saw when Andrew Wilkinson became the leader. And we watched that ballot where Todd Stone was just behind Andrew Wilkinson, and then all of Todd's votes ended up going to Andrew. He jumped the field and ended up as the leader of the party. Caroline Elliott is very different than Andrew Wilkinson. She is the one that the NDP fears the most. She is the one that is the most moldable. She can send a message to to suburban moms in Metro Vancouver to say, look, you can trust us. Because the Conservatives, as you know, Ben, in the last provincial election, had a serious trust issue with voters. Well, with Caroline Elliott, she has the ability, she has to actually do the work, she has the ability to say, you can trust me to be the one. Carolyn Finley, it's a much harder sell, I think, to British Columbians around that trust factor.
2: One of the things I found interesting was the fact that if it were to break down this way, you have one group, certainly if Carolyn Finley's support is big, that's going to create some issues in trying for party unity, trying to keep things together, because you've heard how loud her supporters are.
8: Yes.
2: I've been online with her supporters saying, the, you know, questioning the validity of the results. I mean, this is going to, there's going to be some repair work to do.
8: Carolyn Finley said that no matter what happens tonight, she's having a press, a scrum after this. So it's either to celebrate that she's the new leader of the Conservatives, or she's going to attempt to discredit this entire process. She's going to say that the Conservatives disqualified far too many members. I watched Angelo Isidoro up close as part of this, Ben. He made sure that every legitimate Conservative in British Columbia that wanted to vote, that signed up to vote, had the chance to vote. Those that got disqualified in all of that, that was because they were done illegally. They were not part of the actual process to have Conservatives vote. Carolyn Finley's going to try to discredit this if she ends up losing. I think the Conservatives should be proud about the way that they actually ran this race.
2: I wasn't surprised that Peter Bilibar was the first off. I mean, elected MLA, had lots of support within the Conservative caucus. It seems like it wasn't enough. But it's going to be interesting because he's the one member in this race who's actually an MLA. So we're going to have a leader who's not part of that caucus.
8: A huge question, right? And so what does that look like? Does Trevor Helfert keep doing that job as leader of the official opposition in the House? What happens with who steps down to make way? Caroline Elliott didn't have a huge number of supporters in caucus, and in opposition it's much harder. As you know, in government it's easy, right? You promise them some sort of fancy position somewhere overseas or somewhere running a board here in British Columbia. When you're in opposition, you have nothing to offer. So what do you say to an MLA to convince them to step down? Carolyn Finley may be in the same position, but she has someone she shares a bed with every single night who's a current MLA. And she may say to her husband, Brent Chapman, well,

0: if you aren't already. All right, Mike Dillon, quick thoughts as we await the next ballot.
1: Well, the final ballot.
0: The final ballot, yeah. You said four.
1: Caroline Elliott needs about 62% or more of Ian Black's seconds to prevail. Otherwise, Carrie Lynn Finley will be the next leader of the PC Conservative Party.
0: All right, and Dillon?
2: It comes down to this moment. Does it break? You know, wisdom would say the Black votes will go to Caroline Elliott, and Caroline Elliott will be the next leader of the BC Conservative Party. Will it break that way?
1: It could be very close.
0: Continue watching our special coverage on BC One.
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5: This is Global News. I'm Kareem Gouda. Authorities from southern Alberta to southeast BC remain on alert as they prepare for flooding, landslides, and washouts with heavy rainfall on its way. Jordan Prentice reports.
6: As water levels continue to rise across southern Alberta, officials are keeping a close eye, and they're asking the public to steer clear.
7: We want to keep people off and away from the water, not just off of the water in rafts or boats or whatever, but also people are on the banks of the river or near the edge of the water.
8: There's no need to be in the river. There's no need to get really close to it. You can see how fast and high the river is moving from, you know, a few feet away.
6: Even though this kayaker is choosing not to heed the advisory, he says he's doing so at his own risk.
9: I don't think you can expect anybody to be a rescue on a day like this. There's fewer people out there. So it definitely is a big warning for most boaters.
6: Some feel the rising water levels are hitting a little too close for comfort to the devastating floods of 2013.
9: Bowness, I was out yesterday as well. People are in Bowness, you know, pretty nervous on their lawns looking at the river levels. So we're within that range where another couple of feet could, you know, ruin somebody's basement over there.
6: But officials say we aren't there yet.
10: We're watching it this weekend, but at the moment, there's not the level of risk like we would have had back in 2013. All but right. If that changes, we'll make sure everybody knows.
7: There's no forecast of any kind of serious overland flooding, but we know there are places closer to the river that fairly regularly flood anyway during just spring runoff. So we see those kind of areas perhaps being flooded.
6: While water rescue crews aren't directly on standby, they say they are ready to respond with a moment's notice.
11: As soon as we get that notice from the city, we will. It sounds like we have some more mitigations and barriers in place to be able to better manage that high flood waters now.
6: And in the meantime,
7: the advisory is in place. Please, please, please stay off the water, the rivers, and stay away from the water as well. Be safe.
6: Jordan Prentice, Global News.
5: Meantime, the World Health Organization's chief met Democratic Republic of Congo officials on Saturday to reinforce efforts to contain the country's latest Ebola outbreak, urging international support and a strong community-led response. Tedros Adnan Ghebreyesus joined the health minister, Samuel Roger Kamba, in Kinshasa as authorities battle a growing outbreak that has recorded more than 1,000 suspected cases.
12: More logistics support, more financial support. But while focusing on the emergency, we should use it as opportunity to build the health system. Because in every crisis, there is opportunity. And that's how we should manage this outbreak.
13: As we know, DRC has faced Ebola before, 16 times, and has ended every outbreak. And this is the 17th. That history gives me real confidence. I think the rule of the game is together, and solidarity is our best immunity. And especially, the center should be community ownership, of course, with the leadership of the government.
14: Bunia, a city in the Ituri province, is at the heart of the Ebola outbreak in the African country. Latest official figures show more than 1,000 suspected cases and more than 200 suspected deaths. Neighboring Uganda.

0: Canada has confirmed 9 cases and 1 death.
1: Medical aid from the EU and the US has arrived, but Doctors Without Borders warns the response is not keeping pace with the outbreak. From the Global News Desk, I'm Karim Gouda.
2: Spanning the globe.
3: In case you missed it.
4: 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Provocative. This is the best of 730 CKNW. In case you missed it.
5: Well, you may have been watching. If you live in Vancouver or maybe you spend any time around 41st and Cambie, you may have been watching as the Oak Ridge Park Shopping Center has really taken shape. Well, the long-running project will officially be opening this week or start opening. People will get a better look at what's inside because this has been many, many years in the works. So what can the public expect and what does this say about the future of shopping malls and retail? Well, joining us once again is Craig Patterson, founder and publisher of the retail media site Retail Insider. Craig, great to have you on the show.
6: Thank you for having me again.
5: So how excited are you about, or how interested are you in looking at what this huge redevelopment is going to look like?
6: Well, I'm excited. I'm packing right now because I'm heading to Vancouver just to come to the opening. So I think this is one of the most consequential openings in my career and 14 years of Retail Insider. I think it's a great thing for Vancouver. And holy moly, this is it's unlike anything we're going to see in Canada probably ever.
5: And how so? Because of the sheer size or what makes it so unique or so special?
6: Well, it's so ambitious. I mean, architecturally, it's stunning. It's a mixed use. You've got a library, park, food hall, retail, you know, thousands of condominium apartment units. All together, it's created this dynamic community. It's actually a place I'm looking in 10 to 15 years to retire. That's how nice I think this area is. I got to walk Oak Ridge Park in late January, so I had to wear a hard hat and boots, but I've been in the mall. So if you have any questions, I can answer some stuff right now because I do know what's coming in there, and they haven't announced all the retailers. Like, I'll say that Giorgio Armani is going to be opening with a restaurant. The reason I can say that is because I know the construction hoarding is up, and for those of us going there on Wednesday to have a look ahead of the Thursday opening, you'll see it. So I'm announcing it first.
5: Okay. All right. A little inside scoop on the opening there. It has been certainly anybody that has been there. My dentist is in the medical building, so I've had to navigate the construction a few times and go in there. But it's fun to go in there and kind of see how things have changed. I've always been amazed that Crate and Barrel has stayed open throughout all of this. Craig, we know there are going to be a lot of luxury brands, but is it going to have things for everybody, not just those who are looking for luxury?
6: Yeah, I think it's going to have a wide range of prices. I mean, food and beverage isn't obviously nearly as expensive as, say, a Chanel handbag, but there will be price points in theory for everyone. The shopping center does skew towards a little bit being more expensive in terms of, I don't believe there's a Dollarama store that's going to be in there. So you're not going to get those types of stores. But, there is Lululemon, Aloe Yoga, Aritzia. You know, these stores have products that, you know, fairly average people would buy. But, I don't think Winners is going to be in there, or Marshalls. So or Labels for Less or stores like that. But you can buy, Chanel and Dior.
5: Which I get that they're going for a certain crowd in a certain market, but does that then alienate a lot of people who will remember, not that it needs to be the same as the old Oak Ridge, but the old Oak Ridge, the restaurant was the White Spot, and it did had the Hudson's Bay. It didn't skew as luxury or even as nearly as luxury as this one.
6: No. I mean, and the old Oak Ridge was, upscale. Tiffany was there, Max Mara, and a few other stores, Hugo Boss, but this is definitely more of a luxury-heavy shopping center. I don't think there's any question there. This is going to rival the Yorkdale Shopping Center in Toronto, I think, the number of luxury stores and probably the luxury shoppers. So will that alienate some people? I hope not. Across the world right now, we see these shopping centers that have a mix of luxury stores as well as more, mid-price stores, from Asia to, say, some of the larger stores, department stores, funny enough, in Europe. But this is a model that's been replicated. But at the same time, you bring up something that's really relevant here because to a degree, as more consumers struggle and luxury brands raise their prices, I think there is a bit of a perception of exclusion. And that exclusion can be historically based even in a person's race. So, I think there is a conversation around luxury to be had. In this case, I'm still very excited about Oak Ridge Park, but luxury retail, there is a conversation around exclusion, I think.
5: Hmm. Does it make it different as well, or perhaps more appealing that, like you said, you're looking at it maybe to retire there, that there is a housing component, there's green space, that it almost feels like a little city within a city?
6: I think so, yes. And actually, that's the way that the city of Vancouver is also looking at it. I've done some consulting work with the city, so I'm quite familiar with the zoning and how everything works. And the Oak Ridge node is going to be fascinating because the Oak Ridge Park shopping center and residences and everything else that you see there is just the center of a much larger community. I believe about 50,000 homes will be built out there eventually in the coming decades as that node around 41st and Cambie densifies to become kind of a second downtown to the city of Vancouver.
5: And what about the timing? Like everything, I think all major projects in Vancouver, it's a bit later than was anticipated. But again, people are going to start getting a look on Thursday. The full reopening isn't expected until 2029. Is that with a time span of that long? Is that strange or different to see it over such a long period of time?
6: I'm impressed they even got this project up and going at all. It was, I think, a huge challenge. They ripped apart a 1954 shopping center, and there was an aquifer underneath, and they put housing on top. So, I think these delays into 2029 is going to be more around the residential, perhaps an outdoor street, because I think about 85 stores will be opening on Thursday. There'll be over 100 when everything is said and done. So towards September, I think there could be some sort of a celebratory gala. Don't hold me to that. This is what I've been told.
5: All right.
6: But I'm sure they're still figuring it out, but more stores will open. I think there'll be another retail phase, but a substantial portion of the retail is going to be open. I know there'll be more coming, but the food hall was done in January. I walked through there, and all they had to do was put the signs up and start cooking in the kitchens, and they would have been ready to go. So it's when people come in on Thursday, they're going to be, I think, really impressed. It'll be substantially finished. There'll be more phases, but I think the most important work has been done, and the stuff going into 2029 will be more residential and probably an extension of the commercial, which will just be an added value to what's already there.
5: Well, Craig, I will let you get back to your packing because, as you said, you're packing. You are going to be there as the doors start opening. I'm sure we will talk about this again, but we'll leave it there for today. Thank you, as usual, for coming on the show.
6: Thank you for having me.
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17: Well, the Western Premier's Conference is underway in Kananaskis, Alberta, and Awkward doesn't begin to cover it. Danielle Smith arrives having just announced a fall referendum asking Albertans whether they want to stay in Canada or whether they want a future binding vote on separation. David Eby arrives having publicly accused Smith of holding the country hostage to get what she wants, and somewhere in between there's a proposed new pipeline, a federal energy deal, equalization grievances, and the question of what Western Canada actually looks like going forward. Now, earlier today, our Ben O'Hara Byrne did ask Alberta Premier Danielle Smith on her decision to hold a referendum on separatism. And let's take a listen.
18: BC had to have a referendum on the HST because 700,000 people asked for one. We've had 700,000 people who've asked to have the question of whether to remain in Canada or leave Canada. And so I'm following our law, and I hope that that what will happen is that we'll have a robust discussion about it. I've made my position clear. I support remaining in Canada. I think that Alberta has had 10 tough years under Justin Trudeau, and that's part of the reason for the frustration. But the way we address that is by acknowledging the legitimate grievances that Albertans have, addressing them, and giving Albertans hope again.
17: Well, joining us from Kananaskis is Global BC Legislator for Ben O'Hara Byrne. Ben, thank you so much for your time.
19: Yeah, thanks, Jess.
17: Really appreciate it. I know you're very busy today. What's the atmosphere like walking in at Kananaskis there at the press conference? Is there any pretense this is a normal premier's meeting?
19: A little bit. When they set out the agenda, it was sort of your typical agenda talking about things, you know, like, you know, building national projects and security and Arctic security and trade and economics and so on. But everyone knew that there was a huge elephant in the room, too, actually. Pipeline politics, of course, if you're out in BC, and obviously the whole question about this referendum, about a referendum that Albertans will be voting in October. So definitely those hanging over this place. But again, you know, Kananaskis has seen its fair share of political drama over the years. Donald Trump was here last year, right, for the G7, but it's never felt quite so close to home. So while the setting itself is quite tranquil and beautiful up here in the mountains just west of Calgary, there was definitely tension in the air as these meetings began today.
17: Now, Mr. Eby had a very blunt line, of course, you don't reward bad behavior. Does that framing land with anyone outside of BC, or does it just harden positions in Alberta in your mind?
19: Well, it's interesting because we asked Scott Moe, the Premier of Saskatchewan, that exact question. He's had his beefs in the past with some of the Trudeau-era regulations, with how BC has sort of stood in the way of some economic development and infrastructure development they'd like to see. And I think everyone's just sort of staying out of everyone's way here. I think they understand that BC and Alberta have some things to work out, that the Prime Minister is involved in that, and that for the best, you know, for someone like Scott Moe, the best policy, because he wants to see changes at in BC as well. Obviously, a lot of Saskatchewan's exports go right out to our ports and out. But probably the best plan of action was just not to say much. So he sort of said, listen, we'll let Albertans vote in their referendum. Obviously, he wants to see the country stay together. Things are moving in a better direction now under Mark Carney, at least according to him. Don't forget, he was in China, actually, with Mark Carney not long ago, after that canola deal between China and Canada. But I think they're kind of staying out of the way for the time being and letting both Alberta and BC hammer out their differences, or at least expose their differences here in Kananaskis.
17: Mm-hmm. Now, the pipeline proposal is sitting right in the middle of all of this. Where does that actually stand? Is there a real project here, or is it still mostly, just a political conversation in regards to what you're hearing?
19: Yeah, well, everyone kind of danced around that topic today, because the obvious question is, if you're going to have a referendum about a referendum on separation, if you're going to bring up the whole topic of potentially leaving the country, won't that scare away investors who want to dump a bunch of money into your pipeline or not? And Danielle Smith sort of walked around it and said, no, if anything, the certainty that will happen once we've clarified this question will make everything much easier. They're still going to present their proposal on July the 1st for that new oil pipeline. And David Eby continued to talk about what he's talked about from the beginning, that BC's not been at the table for this conversation that BC has felt left out, that the Northern tanker ban shall stay. But it was pointed out that he maybe opened the door a little bit. We've heard a bit of this in the past. Mm-hmm. He said, listen, constitutionally, this isn't all up to me. This is obviously up to the federal government. Alberta has a voice here. These ports are not BC's ports. They're Canada's ports. This coastline is not just BC's coastline. It's Canada's coastline. And so I think he understands that there's only so much he can do to prevent this from happening. But I think he's hoping they can find some consensus and maybe get a route that everyone can agree on. And I think we're sort of seeing the beginnings of that, or at least we're seeing that conversation continue, even though it tends to be cloaked, at least on David Eby's side, with a lot of sort of unkind words at times for his Alberta counterpart.
17: Where does Ottawa stand in all this? I mean, how closely do you think they're watching these meetings?
19: I think they're watching them closely in the sense that, I mean, obviously Mark Carney was asked today about this referendum question. Now, he lived through Brexit. I was in England right up into the lead up to the Brexit vote. And he thinks he understands how divisive they could be, how paralyzing a referendum on separation, no matter what the question is or what the outcome or how binding it is, can be. So he was warning about that today. I think he's watching closely to see what kind of unity emerges from here. I think if you listen to what he had to say in Vancouver last week, what he had to say in Alberta the week before, what he really wants is for everyone to settle their differences, get on the same page, and get to building stuff, right? That's what he wants to see. Now, as we well know in Confederation, that's often easier said than done. Danielle Smith was mentioning that not just David Eby, but John Horgan and Christy Clark have stood in the way of certain resource projects that Alberta wanted to see get built in the past. So there is a lot of history here, but I think that Mark Carney in Ottawa, what they're looking for is a little bit of agreement here, in a sense that premiers here want to work together to move forward some of the things that he says are not just about individual provinces and their economies, but about national sovereignty and the national economy and national security.
17: Mm-hmm. Did you get any sense from Ms. Smith or even those around her that perhaps she overextended herself, not just on the separation question, but the referendum on a referendum, as you called it, and then the broader question of what this means and how it's being accepted in Alberta? What are you hearing from Albertans there today?
19: Yeah, I mean, I think the sense is that no one was happy with this, that those within her party, and of course within the United Conservative Party, there is a real significant faction that are at least warm to the idea of separation, that those who were most vocal about it really wanted a straight-up binding referendum, and that's not what they got. At the same time, those who had sort of wanted to support national unity probably didn't want this question put to people in a referendum the way it has. So she wound up pleasing nobody. Sometimes in politics, that's the only place you can find yourself. But she's under a lot of pressure because within her own party, there's been threats to oust her the way Jason Kenney was ousted before her predecessor. So I think she finds herself in a bit of a bind. She thinks this is the way out. But even talking about it today, you can tell. I mean, she dances around a lot of the topics about uncertainty and economic investment and so on. But she's put herself in a bit of a bind of her own making. I don't see how she could have gotten out of it other than to say, listen, we're not having this question anytime soon. We have too many other things to worry about. But clearly, for many reasons, including her own political survival, those aren't the decisions that she made.
17: Well, you raise a very good point. I'm not sure how you go to investors and say, we're going to have a referendum on separation, potentially a referendum on a referendum on separation. How about you invest $35 billion in a pipeline? And I'm just not sure how you square that circle at all in the weeks ahead.
19: No, there's already uncertainty, Jazz. I mean, yeah. When I spoke to people in the oil sands, I mean, you know, and they said, listen, you know, it's already the big question here. The MOU and the implementation agreement, these are all nice starts, but we're not ready to dump billions into this just yet. A lot more has to come together, and I'm sure this can't help.
17: No, absolutely. Ben, as always, thank you so much for your time. Have a good one.
19: Cheers. Thanks.
17: Let's go to Deb in Victoria. Hi, Deb.
16: Hey, Jazz. Thanks for taking my call. You know what? You know, if you want to criticize Danielle Smith, at least she's giving her people a voice. You look at David Eby and DRIPA, mm-hmm. and nobody has a voice on anything. And you want to talk about investment and how investment is being scared away? BC is a prime example of the DRIPA. Mm-hmm. situation. And I admire her for letting the people have their voice. And that's all I got to say about that.
17: All right, Deb. Well, thank you for your call. I appreciate that. The only thing I would say to that is that it's not, from what I can tell in the polling, a majority that's asking for the separatism, a referendum on separation. It's a vocal minority that even former Premier Jason Kenney has talked about many times. It's a vocal minority. It's not a majority. And that she's been playing footsie with these separatists, this vocal minority for a long time, and she's trying to have it both ways, calling herself a federalist, wanting Alberta to stay at the same time. Her party is beholden to that that base and can't walk away with it. So she's playing a very dangerous game right now in the midst of trying to build pipelines, in the midst of this CUSMA negotiations with the United States, who are actually, of course, trying to stoke opposition as well. It's not healthy for Canada in my mind, but she's stuck in a hard place, between a rock and a hard place, as they say, because she needs that base. At the same time, she is trying to wiggle her way out of it somehow, and I'm not sure how successful she's going to be. Let's go to Glenn in Maple Ridge. Hi, Glenn.
20: Hey, Jas, what worries me and should worry Albertans and Canadians and investors for that matter is, okay, let's jump into the way ahead machine. Mm-hmm. And the referendum is held and the polls kind of stay what they are saying right now. And 30% of Albertans vote for another referendum, a binding referendum, but they're shot down because they don't have the votes. Is this going to drag on? Are they just going to continue to feed this fire and just try to go for another referendum and another referendum and another referendum, kind of like the Quebec deal? So there'll be no real uncertainty here because you're going to have this vocal minority that's kind of getting it now, and then they're just going to keep trying to get another referendum to get the vote that they want. You know, that's what's scary.
17: Yeah, you're absolutely right. Yeah, that's why you don't negotiate with these people. But she relies on them for their base, for her vote. And look, they somewhere along the way are already talking about getting rid of her as a leader already last week. So she's not on firm ground here either. She could be taken out by her caucus potentially as well. So I don't know. She's been playing for fire for a long time, and now it's impacting the country and could impact her still. Let's go to where we're going here. Christina in Surrey. Hi, Christina.
21: Oh, hi there. I just had a little bit of a sarcastic remark. Referendum on a referendum. Does she have a special buy to get one free? Do you know what she's going for? What's going to come next?
17: Yeah.
21: Couldn't the money, I mean, these referendums and inquiries are always at huge cost to taxpayers. Couldn't that money be spent somewhere else? Healthcare.
17: Oh yes, her province is doing well with investment, but it's growing. They need more hospitals. They need more schools. They do attract many other Canadians who move there from other places. Whether it's British Columbia or Atlantic Canada, Alberta's attracting a lot of young people. They need schools and hospitals. So that's where it could be going, rather than this silly referendum about a referendum. And who knows, there might be another referendum to clarify that referendum.
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5: This is Global News. I'm Karine Gouda. The federal government is facing growing pressure to explain how recent policy changes will affect Canada's greenhouse gas emissions. Senior officials told a parliamentary committee that they are still compiling modeling to measure the impact of decisions made over the past year. Critics point to the repeal of the consumer carbon price, changes to industrial carbon pricing, and the removal of several climate measures. Ottawa says new methane regulations, home retrofit programs, and an electricity strategy will help to reduce emissions. Meantime, emergency officials in BC are warning of flooding along the Columbia River in the southeastern corner of the province bordering Alberta.
6: BC's River Forecast Center says flooding along the river affects areas along the upper part of the water body, including the mountain communities of Revelstoke and Golden. They add that the notice is in wake of accelerating snowmelt and an approaching weather system. The Forecast Center adds the flood warning also applies to the Kootenay River area, including Kootenay National Park and the Lardeau River in the West Kootenay region. Don Mitchell, The Canadian Press.
5: And two men accused of killing a county worker on a rural road near Calgary have been found guilty of second-degree murder and armed robbery.
7: It took 14 hours of deliberations for the jury to find Elijah Strawberry and Arthur Penner guilty of second-degree murder and two counts of armed robbery. The two were accused in the death of Colin Huff on August 6, 2024, east of Calgary, and then stealing his truck. Penner and Strawberry face a mandatory life sentence, but the jury was divided on his parole eligibility, with recommendations ranging from a minimum of 10 years all the way up to 25. A sentencing date will be set in October. Bill Graveland, The Canadian Press, Calgary.
5: From the Global News Desk, I'm Karine Gouda.
4: Compelling. 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
3: Now, I think if you're a regular listener to the show, you know that when Scott goes shopping, things happen. And he always comes back with a story for us. Apparently, this happened to him again, and he's been teasing me with this, and I've been dying to know what happened. Good morning, Scott.
8: Good morning, Simi. And I would say that this is more of an observation, but oh, okay. I think that it warrants the discussion. Because yesterday, I went to Costco for the first time in, like, like 7 or 8 years.
3: Really?
8: Yes. I haven't had a Costco membership in that long. You go to Costco all the time and always talk about how great it is.
3: I have a lot of people, when my kids became teenagers and started to eat voraciously everything in the house, yeah, I couldn't afford not to.
8: Yeah, good word, by the way, voraciously. But okay, so a fridge broke down in my house, so we needed a new fridge. Costco was the best place to get it. They delivered, took the old fridge. So I got a Costco membership, and now I'm like, oh, I guess I should try it out. I haven't been at the stage where it was like worth going and doing the big shop. We kind of shop locally, whatever. So I was like, okay, I'm excited. I'm going to go to Costco after work yesterday morning.
3: Okay.
8: And I'm going to do a bit of a shop. And Simi, I gave myself lots of time, right? I knew that I was like, I'm going to have to figure this out. It's going to be busy because Costco is always busy. And I will say, some fantastic deals, very helpful staff, easy to navigate. But this is what blew me away, Simi, when I pulled into the Costco parking lot. There were shopping carts everywhere.
3: Oh, here we go.
8: Abandoned.
3: Yes.
8: Just left in the middle of the parking lot. Like, people just do not care about anyone else. 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They put the stuff in their car and they just drive away. This does not happen at the Real Canadian Superstore. It does not happen at Save
3: Our Foods.
8: It doesn't
3: happen there because they make you pay for your cart, Scott.
8: Nope.
3: That's not, you have to go get your dollar back.
8: That is not why.
3: That's why.
8: It is
3: hands down, that's why.
8: It is because the people at Costco are lazy and self-centered. The people who shop at Costco are lazy and self-centered.
3: Are you calling me lazy and self-centered?
8: I think you're probably the exception. If I had to bet on whether or not you personally, because I know you, returned your shopping cart. And I'm not saying this is every person. I'm not saying every person. But in general, if you shop at Costco, I'm sorry to be judgy. If you're one of these people that just leaves your cart around because there's nothing in it for you, no dollar in it for you, I don't see that anywhere else, Simi, and that's what I'm saying.
3: I will agree with you that there are a large number of people who don't take the time to find a good place to return their cart. Maybe not the actual return place, but a good place to return your cart where it's out of the way, where it's not going to cause a problem.
8: Well, hold on a second. Are you suggesting that any place other than the cart return is an okay place to leave your cart?
3: It depends on the parking lot. So no. Don't get me wrong. I don't know which Costco you went to.
8: The one downtown.
3: Okay. Then you know that in that parking, there's a number of places where people leave their cart where it's not in the way, but then there are also places where people just leave their carts. So here's the thing. I've actually had a conversation with people who work at Costco about this very, very thing. So they actually employ people whose job it is to look after that. So if you see a cart there, it's probably not going to be there for very long. They're going to come through and they are constantly going through. So I was at the Honolulu Costco, this is like 3-4 years ago, shopping at the Costco there. And we were trying to get a cart, and somebody who worked there, turned out he was the manager in the parking lot doing some unloading, also just came to help us to get the cart because we were having trouble with it. It was stuck for some reason. And he looked and he saw a Costco worker who was not retrieving carts fast enough. And I saw the look on his face. I said, oh, what just happened? And he goes, see that over there? He goes, no, that's not what we want. We want somebody who's going out there. We employ people to do exactly that, to clean up the parking lot, to get the carts. We know people are in a hurry. We know they've got places to go. We'll take care of the carts. And so he actually went over there and had a talk with this guy like, hey, snap it along, move along, collect these carts. And so I thought, oh, is this just another reason why people love shopping here? Is that they understand that we're going to be in a hurry and maybe not be great with our carts?
8: You know what? I think that that's a really great, wonderful, love that manager, but that sounds a little bit, Simi, like hey, I can leave my cart here because I'm creating a job opportunity. I'm making work for the economy, not unlike the Channel 5 news team on Anchorman who throw their garbage on the ground, just litter. Rationale, you just litter and be like, oh, well, somebody's they're going to pay somebody to come and pick it up.
3: Let's ask people the question then. When you don't have to pay a dollar for your cart, which I think changes everyone's behavior, do you always return your cart to where you're supposed to take it?
8: And I say that you absolutely should. I think people are motivated by not just money, Simi, that people should return their carts, and most people do because it's the right thing to do, and that is enough reason, except the people that shop at Costco.
3: I think you're lying. I don't think you do it every single time, Scott.
8: I do.
3: I don't think you should get on your high horse because one day you're going to be in a hurry and you're not going to return it exactly where you're supposed to put it.
8: No way. It's such an easy thing to do.
3: Okay.
8: And the people at Costco are like, whatever.
3: I would say I do it 90% of the time. I don't ever just leave it. But I would say returning it to the actual place, you know, I try 90% of the time.
8: I think there is, that's the only thing. There's no in between. There's no, it goes back to the place. You do the right thing for other people. We all do it. That's how society's meant to function. And Costco is like, it's the canary in the coal mine.
3: I just think it's because the carts are free and they're not charging people for it. I never have a loony. Don't get me started about going to Superstore. I never have a loony to put in those carts.
8: And you know at Superstore, if you go to the customer service desk and ask them, they'll just give you a loony.
3: Well, don't tell them that. Don't tell everybody. Anyway, let's hear from you on this. You can be honest. You can do this anonymously. I won't tell people your name. Do you sometimes maybe not return your cart to where it's supposed to go? And do you just leave it there? You know, most of the time when we have one of our discussions, Scott loves to play the devil's advocate. And so people are always like, I disagree with Scott. But this morning, I really want Scott to know that people are on his side. Scott's back with us now. Scott, is that good to know?
8: Yeah, it is. And not just because I like being right. I think we all do. It's not an issue of being right or not. But that people recognize that the issue here is like representative of something bigger, right? So, we've heard of the shopping cart test. Right? It's like the thing that people do because it doesn't really do anything for you. It's helping other people and it doesn't take very long. And it's just like, if you return your shopping cart, you're a good person. If you don't, you're not.
3: Oh, okay. I just wanted to read some of the emails that we've been getting, like the one from Rose who said, I almost never agree with Scott, but in this case, he is right. I always return my cart to the proper place, and I think it's just laziness when people don't. Now, I had one from someone whose name I'm not going to use because I did tell people that I would I would do that if they wanted to be really honest about this. And this person says, it's 50-50. They said, I place them out of the way, but if I'm in a rush, I leave them. I mean, we pay a lot for groceries, don't even get our groceries bagged. So when I spend extra time at a till bagging my own groceries and sometimes even checking them out, I don't feel bad leaving carts. If customers had to collect them, I'd think differently, but staff does that, this person said.
8: I mean, I get that, but I just think that, I'm sorry you're in a rush, but maybe, you know, give yourself a few extra minutes and you could go all the way 50-50 person and be a good person 100% of the time.
3: I also will acknowledge that many people told me that I was wrong because I felt that the dollar difference, like when you're going to a place like Superstore where they charge you for the cart, I felt like that was the reason that motivated people to return their carts. But I had many, many people who say, I always return my carts and I never shop at Superstore. Your theory about returning the cart because of the dollar payment isn't on point. At my Safeway and Save-On, I seldom see abandoned carts and there is no cost for the carts. And so many people said that. I don't have to pay. Another person said, like Cindy, I don't have to pay for my cart at Save-On. I return it every time, 100%. I will say this though, Scott. Virtually every person, so like 90% of the people who emailed me have said, I always return my carts. But you know what? In the back of my mind, I'm thinking, no, you don't. Everyone says they always return their carts, but clearly some people don't because there's an awful lot of not returned carts at the grocery store.
8: Yes.
3: So is it just that all those people are not emailing me? Or maybe we don't always return our carts, even though we think and say that we do.
8: Well, and I think that this is a good, I think, yes, maybe you're right there that, you know, probably 90% of the time people try to. And of course, there are circumstances, emergencies or whatever, where maybe you don't get to. But the thing that I found so unique about this was, like, this all started because I hadn't been to Costco in years, and I went and I was just shocked at the number of carts just strewn about the parking lot. I was like, this is crazy. So I think that it's something about Costco shoppers that I was like, why does this idea that we're getting a good deal make it feel like we have to be lazy?
3: Many people did point out, though, that the parking lot at Costco feels like Hunger Games, and that might have something to do with that. Like Deborah said, I usually do return my cart, but here are two things. Parking is usually scarce, and that is a huge thing. And so they say they feel like pressured, and they would also rather give their parking space to somebody, which I get. When people are waiting for my spot, I feel that pressure, like, oh, I got to hurry up. And then you think, oh, maybe they'll just take my cart. I'm going to leave my cart here. Here, have my parking spot. Go. And a couple people did write me to make that point as well. And then there's people like Kim who wrote me to say, grocery stores don't always charge and are not left in the parking lot. People are lazy at Costco and selfish, says Kim. I always return my cart, says Kim. I was raised like that. Sorry, Simi, but I agree with Scott. Hey, do not apologize to me. I am very happy people are agreeing with Scott on this one.
8: Yeah, and it does feel a little bit like justice, but I think Simi,
3: Scott loves justice.
8: Love justice.
3: He yells justice all the time.
8: I said off the top that Simi, you strike me as I know you well, and I think you're a good person, and you probably are a cart returner and stuff. I think that this is. I like that we're talking about it because this does show that this is a really good thing. The shopping cart thing made the rounds on Reddit and the internet a while ago. I don't know if you've seen the YouTube guy Cartnark, where he goes around and if he films videos in the parking lots, and if people don't return their cars, he goes and sticks a magnet on their cart that says I'm a bad person because I didn't return my shopping cart. And of course he gets into conflicts and stuff, but
3: that's very funny.
8: I like the idea that this is a litmus test, it's a selfless thing. It's not for the money. It's just you do it because it's the right thing to do.
3: And I get that. And I appreciate that. And I will think of this in a completely different way when I go grocery shopping, probably today. Here's my rant about people at the grocery store. Are you ready for this?
8: I am.
3: Stop with the samples.
8: Oof.
3: Whatever inconvenience you are causing, leaving your cart in the middle of the aisle or blocking the entrance to the aisle is not worth the crumb that they are giving you. Lining up, and it causes chaos.
8: Yeah.
3: I hate the fact that they hand out samples. I hate it with such a passion I can't even convey it to you, because it causes people to go crazy. The things that they will do, stand around and wait. Apparently they're in such a rush in the parking lot, not so much when they're handing out free samples.
8: Maybe, Simi, if we stopped or significantly geared down the amount of samples, Costco would free up a little bit. It wouldn't be such Hunger Games, right, to get these free samples, and the trickle-down would equal more carts being returned.
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1: A beloved 75-year-old man washing up, getting ready for bed, is brutally beaten and killed. 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I'm Global News crime reporter Nancy Hickst. 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
3: This is a big change that is coming to the city of Burnaby, and it follows a number of high-profile stories and news reports, some of them quite sad when we're talking about crashes that are taking place on the roads, crashes specifically involving kick e-scooters.
16: Burnaby RCMP say that just before 12:45 p.m. this afternoon, two pedestrians were struck along Hastings, just east of Delta Avenue. A large stretch of this busy road remains sealed off with police tape, and what's left behind gives a sense of just how serious this crash was. An e-scooter left on the road, two bike helmets, and two pairs of shoes scattered nearby.
3: That was Global News reporter Taya Fast and that report from earlier this month on May 2nd. So Burnaby is shifting the rules and changing the rules in that city to go beyond the guidelines from the province. And joining us to talk more about what this means is Amy Cho, City of Burnaby Transportation Director. Amy, thank you for taking some time today.
18: Thank you, Jill. Happy to be here.
3: Well, thank you again for doing this. So things are changing when it comes to some new bylaws that have been passed in the city of Burnaby. Can you explain what has changed?
18: The most significant bylaw that our council recently approved is really to provide additional clarification to the provincial regulations for the usage of e-scooter. On May 12, council provided the final adoption of our street and traffic bylaw amendment in that it clarifies the usage of e-scooter is not allowed on major roads or arterials, and that there are certain conditions involving that, such as making sure that you're wearing a helmet and no headphones.
3: All right. So what specific streets then would be involved in this that maybe e-scooters, people have been riding e-scooters on them previously and they will no longer be allowed to do that?
18: When the city became part of a participant of the provincial e-scooter pilot program, effective January 1st of this year, that council approval allowed us to focus on efforts to educate and reach out and work with our community on safe environments and safe conditions for the usage of e-scooter. For in this particular case, it's really the intention is to work with our community and our residents to be able to recognize the risks on major roads. So some of the characteristics of major roads involved are differential in travel speeds. So you would have, although most of our roads are generally posted at 50 kilometer, vehicles do travel a little higher than that. So there are a bit of speed differentials. We also have a range of mix in terms of traffic types. So major roads usually would have large trucks, buses, commercial vehicles, and all kinds of very different types of vehicles that create an environment that are not conducive for e-scooters to be riding on the roadway. So some of the examples of major roads would include, for example, Canada Way, or some segments of Willingdon are low heat through the segment in Burnaby.
12: Okay, so roads that I think anybody who's driven or been on those roads would agree, those are pretty busy roadways and busy places. And so when you talk about the provincial pilot project, and I think that's where perhaps sometimes there is some confusion, because there are a lot of municipalities and cities, if we're talking about Metro Vancouver or Greater Vancouver, that have signed on to the pilot project. So that pilot project does have rules as well. So the provincial rules that you can only ride on certain roads, your scooter must be a maximum 500 watts, maximum speed of, I think it's around 24K. You have to have a helmet, a bell, those types of things. So did the city of Burnaby find that the provincial rules didn't go far enough?
18: Not necessarily. When we became part of the pilot program, the framework allow us to further provide context-sensitive framework in terms of the usage within our environment. So, for example, in the provincial regulations, it says that roads with speed limit of 50K or below, they must use a designated cycling lane, or they ride the e-scooters and stay as far right as practically possible. So in an urban environment, most of our roads are major roads. They are posted at 50K. However, the traveling speeds of different vehicles generally do fall a little bit above that. So when we look at our major roads, you know, for Lougheed or Hastings or Canada Way, those are critical arterials with a lot of different mixed traffic. So by looking at the context of our local municipality and looking at the regulation of the province, we are actually able to provide further clarification in our bylaws to make sure that our residents be able to recognize the safe environments and plan their routes accordingly.
12: Like anything, there are always going to be people who don't follow the rules. So where does enforcement come in, or what happens then with these new bylaws in the city of Burnaby and with places like, so Canada Way, Willingdon Avenue, and these other major roads where it's no longer allowed? What happens then if somebody gets caught riding an e-scooter on one of these roads?
18: We have been working very closely with our RCMP partnership even before we became part of the provincial pilot program. And right now, our collaboration and our focus, concentration of our effort is really on education. So RCMP is has a jurisdiction in terms of enforcing moving violations. And right now, they are working very closely with community in terms of educating and providing resources to make sure that people are aware of these new rules.
12: Okay, so it's education and telling people, educating people if they're caught doing this. Though, is there an idea, though, if this behavior continues? Because, again, people are going to either not know about the bylaws or know about them and ignore them. Will there be an opportunity? Are there going to be things like fines or other deterrents?
18: Certainly, and RCMP, you know, would be able to communicate that. But we have communicated in terms of public brochures, in terms of the potential violation. So, for example, and these are the violation penalty that comes directly from the Motor Vehicle Act and RCMP. For example, violation of not wearing a helmet is, you know, a minimum of $29. And if you go further, if you're carrying a passenger on your e-scooters, it's, you know, above $109. There's certainly penalties in terms of violations should the RCMP officer choose to issue a ticket.
12: All right. Well, it's very interesting to see the direction that the city of Burnaby is going in when we see more and more of these devices on the roads. Amy Cho, we'll leave it there for today. Thank you for joining us.
18: Thank you so much, Joe, for having me today.
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5: This is Global News. I'm Karim Gouda. Members of the BC Conservative Party have voted in their new leader, former federal Conservative MP Carrie Lynn Findlay.
6: I am fighting for our sovereignty, for our home. I will unify and take the fight to grassroots British Columbians who've had enough of being pushed around.
5: Findlay won on the fourth ballot with 51% ahead of commentator Caroline Elliott. She served in the Conservative Party of Canada as Minister of National Revenue during the Stephen Harper government. Findlay replaces John Rustad, whose leadership helped the party emerge as a major political force before internal disputes fractured the caucus. Several MLAs later left the party or were removed, shrinking its presence in the legislature. Findlay told reporters she will work to bring those MLAs back into the fold.
6: Well, two of them have endorsed me already, who are what I call conservative independents. I've already had talks off and on with at least one of the others. So again, it's a matter of discussion.
5: The governing BC NDP released a statement saying Findlay ran a racist campaign and that her supporters have more in common with Donald Trump Republicans than Canadian conservatives. And staying with BC, emergency officials are warning of flooding across the Columbia River and the southeastern corner of the province, bordering with Alberta.
7: BC's River Forecast Center says flooding along the river affects areas along the upper part of the water body, including the mountain communities of Revelstoke and Golden. They add that the notice is in wake of accelerating snowmelt and an approaching weather system. The Forecast Center adds the flood warning also applies to the Kootenay River area, including Kootenay National Park and the Lardeau River in the West Kootenay region. Don Mitchell, The Canadian Press.
5: And May is Borderline Personality Disorder Awareness Month. Two Nova Scotians are speaking out to spread awareness and challenging the stigma associated with their condition. Kendra Gannon reports.
8: It's a serious condition and people just think it's like a behavior flaw.
9: For Emily Black, stigma surrounding borderline personality disorder has made getting help during a crisis even harder. Black, who has had multiple hospitalizations and serious suicide attempts, says experiences like allegedly being called manipulative while in the hospital for crises has made accessing care more difficult. An issue numerous people living with BPD told Global News is familiar to them too.
8: They like to think that if you have BPD, then when you're attempting suicide, you're just doing that to get the attention of others. If you go to the emergency room, you're basically just bound to be sent home.
9: Shelley McMain, who works with the Center for Addictions and Mental Health in Canada, says the disorder is often heavily stereotyped despite affecting many people in the country, which has led to a harder time detecting the disorder.
10: Historically, the disorder has been under-recognized. But I think another factor that's contributed to failure to detect the disorder has actually come from people's discomfort, really dealing with people with very intense emotions or people who struggle and are in crisis.
9: Kendra Gannon, Global News, Halifax.
5: We have an update now on the death of Claude Lemieux. His family says his brain is being donated to the Boston University CTE Center to research the long-term effects of repetitive brain injuries. Authorities say Lemieux died of suicide at the age of 60 on Thursday, after earlier in the week serving as the Montreal Canadiens' torchbearer prior to a playoff game. He played nearly 1,500 NHL games in his career with six big teams from 1983 to 2009 and was known for his hard-hitting style and ability to perform in big games on the way to winning the Stanley Cup four times. From the Global News Desk, I'm Karim Gouda.
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13: Let's talk about the arrival of the super yachts off the coast of Vancouver and elsewhere in British Columbia. Now, when you think about these fancy multi-million dollar yachts

0: you think of places like Monaco or the Mediterranean or the Caribbean. You don't maybe necessarily think of British Columbia. That might be changing fast. This summer, luxury vessels, the super yachts, have been showing up on the coast of British Columbia, cruising through the Gulf Islands. Howe Sound, Desolation Sound, even up toward the northern inlets. Industry insiders say the owners of these super yachts are super wealthy and they're spending a lot of money. So, is this just a few high-end visitors discovering a new coastline, or is BC becoming a legitimate hub for super yachts? I've got Matt Martin standing by to discuss this. He is a yacht broker. First, have a listen to this. You know, anytime one of these super yachts show up, people get excited. There are yacht spotters out there who will file videos, take videos, upload them to social media. Let's listen to one here. This is Alana Kelly, reporter on TikTok, on the $200 million super yacht owned by billionaire Dennis Washington, frequently seen around Vancouver. Have a listen.
1: Last night, I was minding my own business, relaxing on my patio, when I saw this. A $200 million super yacht cruising around False Creek in Vancouver. I got curious, as I do, and I tried to find where it ended up, and today it is in North Vancouver. So who owns this super yacht? American billionaire Dennis Washington owns the super yacht, which he calls a TESA, or short form, AV. It holds up to 24 guests, and it costs $20 million per year to run it.
0: $20 billion a year just in upkeep. Wow, that's a lot. Yeah, you better be a billionaire to own one of those. Dennis Washington, the owner of C-SPAN, and he's a multi-billionaire. Okay, just one of the super yachts has been around Vancouver. Let's discuss with my guest now, Matt Martin. Matt is the founder of Bay Assist Marine Group. He is a yacht broker with Fraser Yachts out of Monaco. And I'm very pleased to welcome him. Matt, thanks a lot for coming on today.
2: Hey, good morning, Mark. Thanks for having me.
0: Good morning to you. That sounds like a fascinating line of work you're in. Is British Columbia really becoming a super yacht destination?
2: Absolutely. It's a little bit of a secret, but I think the cat's out of the bag. And a lot of these bigger yachts are starting to look for new cool places to go, as opposed to the Mediterranean and Caribbean. And the yachts are getting bigger, so they have a bigger range to do all that.
0: What is driving this interest in British Columbia? Why are some of these expensive vessels showing up here all of a sudden?
2: I think because people are starting to realize how beautiful the BC coastline is. And also the new wealthy are looking for new and exciting things. They also, privacy is huge for the ultra rich. And you get full privacy up here because no one really knows they're here. But more and more are coming each year. So I think that's part of it. I could be wrong in saying this, but my gut feeling for a busy season this year is obviously we've got FIFA coming up next month.
0: Right.
2: And then I also think some of the big yachts are staying away from the Med this year, potentially because of what's going on in the Middle East, but that's speculation.
0: Okay, the World Cup is an interesting situation as well. Would you say a lot of these billionaire super yachts owners are coming here because maybe they're going to take in a World Cup game while they're here?
2: Yes, I think so. And we do have sort of a handful of big yachts arriving sort of early June. And I do think a lot of the clients do want to get to some of those games at BC Place for sure.
0: How much do these boats cost here? Now, we heard in that report there that one super yacht is worth $200 million. Like, they can cost more than that, right?
2: Absolutely, yeah. They're getting close to some of the giga yachts that are over 100 meters to $750 million. I don't know if there's been a billion-dollar yacht yet, but they're not far away from that. But it's insane of how much these things cost to build. They take 2 or 3 years. There's waiting lists of 3 to 5 years, maybe even more at some of the factories in Germany.
0: Wow. Okay. So when these super yachts show up in our waters here, is this something, do you think, Matt, that people should welcome? I mean, when these guys sail their super yachts into our harbors here, do they bring a super amount of money with them too? I mean, is it good for the economy?
2: Absolutely. Yeah. And sometimes, unfortunately, they get bad press because people discover who the owner is. They're wealthy and, they're pumping a lot of money into the local economy. And another thing that people don't look into is if you research most of these owners, they're nearly all philanthropists, excuse my that, and they donate heavily to charities. And it's good for the local economy. All our small marine businesses in Vancouver and Victoria, love when they come. So I'm encouraging it. I think Vancouver ports need to look into building more facilities to cater for the yachts. And I think, it's great for the economy.
0: Yeah, speaking of that, when we take a look at our own existing kind of marinas, do we have the facilities to accommodate these giant multi-million-dollar vessels? Do we have the deep water capacity for this?
2: Right now, no, we don't. Mm. We've got the North Shore, you've got the Washington's dock, but that's private. Cole Harbour Marina is probably the primary spot, but the boats have kind of outgrown the marinas. And moorage is one of the hardest things to find. It's one of the most challenging parts of my job when the yachts reach out. There was a proposal, I think, down on the waterfront near the exhibition building, which I would love it if they could turn that into a super yacht facility to have the yachts backed in like you see in Monaco and some of these other places. And I think it would be great for the city.
0: Matt Martin is my guest. We're talking about the super yachts showing up in the waters of British Columbia. Matt is a super yacht broker. Okay, Matt, speaking of your job, what exactly do you do? Like, when you're a super yacht broker, what does your workload entail? Like, what do you do?
2: So the brokerage side of it, I'll represent a client, whether they're trying to buy or sell a yacht. And once we get to that situation on a selling side, we'll have a buyer come in, negotiate a price that they both agree on, and then a bit like buying a house, I guess, you'll do a mechanical and technical survey inspection. Subjects will be removed, and then a transaction will happen.
0: Wow. Okay. What's the most expensive deal you've been a part of?
2: The biggest deal I've been a part of was a $10 million US dollar boat. And it sounds amazing, and it actually is, and you can make some good money out of it. But there's usually a couple of brokers, sometimes up to four brokers involved. So it gets diluted a little bit, but there is some really big money to be made. Hopefully one day I can sell one of those $200 million yachts. That's where you get the good paycheck.
0: Yeah, I bet you do. Okay, like how does the paycheck work? Do you get like a percentage commission or something, like a real estate agent?
2: Yeah, this kind of industry standard is 10% of vessels up to 10 million. But that's wow. That 10% is divided into each brokerage house by a seller, and then split down with the broker to take some of that. I wish it was 10% in your pocket, but it's not. And then after the vessels that are over 10 million, I think the percentage number dilutes down to 5%, and then after 50 million, 2.5%. So, okay. But it's big money.
0: Yeah, it sure sounds like it. Okay, Matt, final question for you. What is this super yacht lifestyle like? Like, when you got when you got $6 billion in the bank like Dennis Washington, I guess you might as well buy a super yacht. What else are you going to do with your money, right? But what do these people actually do on a super yacht? Is it like one endless party, or what's the appeal of it?
2: Well, it depends on the client. Absolutely, there's the people that like to party and go crazy, and that's where you go to south of France. But I find the sort of the uber rich, the billionaire crowd, they just like to be away from their business, and they like to be with family and friends. And I think they're craving normalcy, if you can believe that, and just time away with their friends and family.
0: Hey, Matt, thanks for coming on to talk about this today. I appreciate it.
2: My pleasure.
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0: All right, let's talk about youth vaping in British Columbia now. This is really troubling here. We saw many years of declines in smoking cigarettes and tobacco, but now we see the rise of young people who are vaping instead. So are we addicting a new generation to nicotine? What can be done about it? What about flavored vapes? Flavored vapes. Is that a key driver of the trend of young people taking up nicotine vaping? Because the vapes are flavored with appealing flavors. Now, here's the trouble here. Here's the problem. If you are trying to quit smoking, if you're trying to quit cigarettes, transition to vaping instead, the flavors can be appealing for people as a smoking cessation product as well, right? So if you ban the flavors, maybe that is good for discouraging young people from taking up vaping. But what about people who are trying to quit smoking cigarettes? I got Jack Boomer standing by to discuss. First, let's have a listen to Fleury Ducasse. Fleury is with the Coalition for Tobacco Control.
14: These products can prove to be potentially useful to some people. There's no evidence showing that you would need for them to be in berry flavors, watermelon flavors, or mint to be useful. Vaping products are currently being used as an on-ramp to addiction, not an off-ramp.
0: Okay. Flavored vapes are being used as an on-ramp to nicotine addiction, not an off-ramp from addiction to cigarettes. Let's discuss it with my guest now, Jack Boomer. Jack is the executive director of the Clean Air Coalition of BC. I recommend his op-ed on this topic in the pages of the Vancouver Sun this week. Jack, thanks a lot for coming on today.
15: My pleasure, Mike.
0: Okay, so let's talk about the core argument here. You say that BC is losing ground here on nicotine. What do the stats say? Do we see a rise in young people who are vaping nicotine?
15: Absolutely. What we're seeing is that, 10 years ago, it wasn't much of an issue at all around the time that e-cigarettes were really making a comeback, or not even a comeback, being entered into British Columbia or coming in. And now we're seeing nearly one in three youth between 15 and 19 have tried vaping, and there's upwards of possibly 15% of Canadian youth, grades 7 to 12, that are vaping somewhat regularly. And so what we're seeing is that it's a challenge. And, when there are flavors like Love Pink, Savage Rocket, Caribbean Breeze, Avalanche, it is very enticing for young people to try because they've heard of the dangers of smoking, but they say, well, I'm not smoking, I'm vaping. And it's something different.
0: Right.
15: So
0: yeah.
15: We're very concerned about the flavors, and we think that the provincial government in British Columbia, Josie Osborne, the Minister of Health, should be taking steps to do an outright ban of flavors in British Columbia.
0: What is the status of this in BC now? Because I know this provincial government has said they are concerned about this, right? They have brought in tough restrictions on vaping. They're worried about kids taking up vaping. What is the actual law on flavors in BC right now?
15: Well, essentially what British Columbia did is they didn't ban them, they relocated them into adult stores so that you have to be an adult in order to enter into a store to purchase vaping products. But we do know that one of the issues is that there's this whole issue of what we call social sourcing. So if you're a young person that is not of 19, you probably know people that could go into the store and buy the products for you and come out and give them to you. The other thing, though, is that the flavors are very appealing. And, in fact, just recently I had some guys working on my home doing some work, and they were outside vaping, and I asked them about it, and they, it was all about the flavors and using the flavors. And so, we are very concerned with this. And, we also know that there is the federal government has had a regulation possibly in place, the ability to, they've been exploring a flavored ban since 2021. And the Minister of Health, Marjorie Michel, could ban flavoring in e-cigarettes all across Canada, other than tobacco flavorings. And that hasn't come into place. So we're very concerned about that. And if the federal government did their part, that would go a long way. Mike, six provinces and territories have banned flavors other than tobacco flavors in e-cigarettes: Quebec, New Brunswick, Nova Scotia, PEI, Northwest Territories, and Nunavut. And so we think that if they can do it, British Columbia, who was once a leader in tobacco control with ground-setting regulations and groundbreaking policies to help prevent people from starting to smoke and helping people who are addicted, could do something about it.
0: Jack, let me ask you this. There are already age restrictions on vaping in British Columbia. 19, right?
15: Absolutely.
0: Right. Okay. So you got to be 19 to buy a vape. You have to go into a specialized store. You can't buy them in corner stores. So Why is that not working here? You already talked about there are ways for kids to get around the laws here, the restrictions, and get their hands on these vapes, even if they're underage. But let me play another clip here for you from Maria Papayawan, who writes for Vapers. And she says that what you need is more enforcement to keep these vapes out of the hands of kids and not banning the flavors. Let's listen.
16: When you're looking at these flavors, just because public health are saying ban, they're not looking at where the kids are getting access. When you're looking at a regulated market, we need enforcement. If there is a crazy name to the flavor of the vape that your kid has, that's an illegal vape. They've gotten it from the black market.
0: Okay, so she said these kids, and you touched on this earlier, kids, you know, they know how to get their hands on stuff online, on social media, get friends to buy vapes for them, whatever, you know, there's a thriving black market for this stuff. So even if you ban these flavors, wouldn't kids still get their hands on them?
15: You know, I think the thing is that there's always a possibility that people will find ways to get access. But, you know, when we see the number of young people that have tried vaping, about 27% have said they've vaped in the last month. When you make it harder for someone to get access to the product, it is more likely that they will be less likely to use it. And so it's the same way with tobacco products. If the government reduced the number of places that you could purchase tobacco products, there may be a good possibility that we will see our smoking rates fall even further. When we had the bans in bars, pubs, and restaurants on where people could smoke, we saw a number of people quit smoking, which is a very significant difference, because when you make it harder for people to smoke, they will smoke fewer cigarettes and they may quit altogether. And I think what we're talking about here is that flavors are an enticement to, in particular, young people, to get them to try the product and to eventually become addicted to nicotine.
0: Jack, thanks for coming on to talk about this today.
15: My pleasure, Mike.
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6: This is Global News. I'm Karine Gouda. The federal government is facing growing pressure to explain how recent policy changes will affect Canada's greenhouse gas emissions. Senior officials told a parliamentary committee that they are still compiling modeling to measure the impact of decisions made over the past year. Critics point to the repeal of the consumer carbon price, changes to industrial carbon pricing, and the removal of several climate measures. Ottawa says new methane regulations, home retrofit programs, and an electricity strategy will help to reduce emissions. Meantime, emergency officials in BC are warning of flooding along the Columbia River in the southeastern corner of the province bordering Alberta.
7: BC's River Forecast Center says flooding along the river affects areas along the upper part of the water body, including the mountain communities of Revelstoke and Golden. They add that the notice is in wake of accelerating snowmelt and an approaching weather system. The Forecast Center adds the flood warning also applies to the Kootenay River area, including Kootenay National Park and the Lardeau River in the West Kootenay region. Don Mitchell, The Canadian Press.
6: And two men accused of killing a county worker on a rural road near Calgary have been found guilty of second-degree murder and armed robbery.
8: It took 14 hours of deliberations for the jury to find Elijah Strawberry and Arthur Penner guilty of second-degree murder and two counts of armed robbery. The two were accused in the death of Colin Huff on August 6, 2024, east of Calgary, and then stealing his truck. Penner and Strawberry face a mandatory life sentence, but the jury was divided on his parole eligibility, with recommendations ranging from a minimum of 10 years all the way up to 25. A sentencing date will be set in October. Bill Graveland, The Canadian Press, Calgary.
6: From the Global News Desk, I'm Karine Gouda.
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0: Let's talk about the World Cup of Soccer now. Just a little over 2 weeks until the kickoff. What will be the final cost of the World Cup for taxpayers? $1 billion, according to the federal budget watchdog in Ottawa. British Columbia paying for most of that. Is it worth it for seven games at BC Place? Who will get the free tickets for the World Cup? What is the final budget for this thing? Like, we can handle the truth here. Just tell us how much this thing is going to cost. The BC government promising a full accounting of the cost of the World Cup by the end of the month, which by my calculator is this weekend. So I guess at some point later this week, we're going to get a final cost on the World Cup. I've got interim BC Conservative leader Trevor Halford standing by to discuss. Let's have a listen to Tourism Minister Anne Kang. Very excited about the World Cup. Let's listen.
27: British Columbia is ready to welcome the world. You can already feel the excitement building across the city. The FIFA Fan Festival Vancouver is getting ready for fans from around the globe coming together to watch the matches live. This is more than a tournament. It's a chance to showcase who we are. Let's make history together.
0: Okay, that's the tourism minister. Very excited about the World Cup. You're describing the rising level of excitement in Vancouver. Is it really that exciting? I'm looking forward to your calls on that one. Have a listen to Vancouver residents reacting to the soaring price tag of the World Cup. Is it worth it? Listen to this.
28: I'm not sure that, the juice will be worth the squeeze for this city.
29: We have a lot of issues in the city that I think are probably more pressing that should be dealt with.
30: Certainly the $1 billion is totally of concern. I mean, that money could be spent in so many other places.
0: All right, let's discuss it now with my guest, Trevor Halford, interim leader of the BC Conservatives, leader of the official opposition at the legislature. Trevor, thanks for coming in.
9: Thanks for having me, Mike.
0: Okay, so let's talk about the price tag of the World Cup. You guys support the World Cup.
9: Sure.
0: You support the World Cup, right? But what is your concern here? You're just saying, tell us the truth. How much is this thing going to cost, right?
9: Well, we support it, but we also need transparency. And the fact of the matter is that there's going to be only one, you know, group paying for this, and that's the taxpayers of British Columbia. So, you know, at the end of the day, this government knows full well what it's expecting to bill taxpayers for the World Cup.
0: Yeah.
9: So just tell us.
0: Yeah.
9: Tell us what the bill is going to be. Don't wait until, you know, after. They know now. So, and I believe that British Columbians are owed that full accounting.
0: Right. So the BC Premier David Eby had said by the end of the month, by the end of May, he's going to tell us how much the thing is going to cost. The month is over on Sunday. I think, yeah. Right? The BC legislative session, we were just discussing this off the air, is over on Thursday.
9: Yeah.
0: The session ends.
9: Yeah.
0: So are they trying to get out of the legislature here before they tell us how much this party's going
9: to
0: cost?
9: To me, that'd be a bit of a red flag if they're doing that. Listen, it's
0: seems kind of obvious.
9: A little bit. It's Tuesday now, and we got a couple more days left of the legislative session here. And I would think, if they're going to say it's by the end of the month, I think they know what the number is. I think they're a little bit nervous about the number. So, and that should cause alarm for a lot of people. But just be transparent about it. And I think that's one of the biggest things that people are getting frustrated with this government, with this premier on, is just they're trying to outsmart themselves, but they're also trying to outsmart British Columbians. Just tell us what the number is.
0: Yeah. Okay, let's talk a bit about that, because I'm a little bit confused on this, because the government did earlier release an estimate on the cost of the World Cup for Vancouver of up to $624 million. They actually put out a range. They said it'll be between $532 and $624 million. Then David Eby said Ottawa, that did not include security though. And then David Eby said Ottawa is putting in $100 million for security. But then, so that would kick it up to maybe $724 million.
9: Yeah,
0: then they said that's not all the security. There might be more security on top of that. So,
9: this feels like a really bad edition of The Price is Right. and The Price is Wrong. And, you know, at the end of the day, just they know what the number is. Just tell us what the number is. And I think that, they're going to wait until we're at a session to do that.
0: Okay. What about the free tickets here now? Because you guys were questioning the government about this the other day.
9: Sure.
0: Because the BC government gets under the deal, they get some free tickets, right?
9: Yeah, I think they get a lot of free tickets.
0: Yeah. Well, the city of Vancouver gets free tickets too. Apparently they've got a catered suite at BC Place Stadium. You haven't got an invite for that?
9: No. No. I do not. I'll be watching from my couch.
0: Okay.
9: But I'm sure the food will be good, but I'll order a pizza. But I will not bill the taxpayers for the pizza that I order.
0: Well, I guess the idea is they've got this suite, and I guess some cabinet ministers will go to the games, and they'll bring in some VIPs and big shots to wine and dine them, and hey, maybe they can do a
9: deal.
0: Sounds
9: like a good night, yeah.
0: Well, maybe they could do a deal like, hey, invest in British Columbia. I mean, isn't that one of the reasons we're doing this is to showcase British Columbia? And
9: Mike, all deals get done at sporting events. That's common sense. Is that, you know, no deal gets signed in British Columbia unless it's done in a government-funded luxury box. That's, that's just how business is done. No, this is ridiculous. The fact of the matter is, I've said this for a while now and I'm still waiting. I do not know a single person that is going to these games. Now, I coach youth soccer. I think it'd be fantastic if you filled one of those government luxury boxes with a bunch of kids to watch their heroes play. I think it'd be great if you gave it to underprivileged youth that would never have a chance to see an event like this. Use it for those opportunities. But to load up the boxes with government ministers and their staff, by the way, their staff are getting tickets. I don't think that's the best use of taxpayers' dimes. And then also to have it fully catered, I think that this is, it's starting to, it's almost looking like it's a Metro Vancouver event at this point.
0: Okay, let's have a listen to Mike Farnworth here, NDP cabinet minister, on the hot seat over this the other day in the legislature. So this is questioning by your party in question period about these tickets, who's getting these tickets to go to the World Cup in government. And he kind of turned it back on you guys. Okay, so let's listen to this. This is Farnworth the other day.
10: The leader of the opposition, in fact, worked in the office. The ticket palooza that took place during the 2010 Olympics involved the opposition gave its own MLAs 143 tickets to Olympic events. That's more free tickets than they had MLAs at the time. We've outlined a ticket, a policy that if MLAs want to go, they'll be buying their own tickets. Unlike Ticketpalooza that took place when many of them sat on this side of the house.
0: Oh, Ticketpalooza.
9: Yeah.
0: So he's going way back in time to the 2010 Olympic Games. Right, saying that when you... Now, that was when the liberals were in power, of course.
9: Sure.
0: But there are a lot of liberals who became conservatives, like yourself, for example. And he's saying, okay, back then, there was a Ticketpalooza going on for the Olympics. And then I heard him reference there, the leader of the opposition. I assume he's referring to you.
9: And for now.
0: You were a liberal. You were not a liberal MLA back in the Olympics, but you were a staffer.
9: I was a staffer.
0: Right. Now, Did you get free tickets for the Olympics?
9: No, I did not get free tickets to the Olympics.
0: Okay.
9: I did enjoy the Olympics, though. I love Saskatchewan House was great, and went to all those pavilions and did that on my own dime. But I'll tell you this, is that the Olympics were a two-week event that was situated solely in British Columbia. The FIFA World Cup is situated across North America. The 2010 Olympics were a different opportunity, and albeit while I was at visiting the pavilions, the premier was out handing out business cards to protesters and activists offering free legal advice. So we were all doing different stuff in 2010, and that's fine. The fact of the matter is that, this is an area where the government has not been transparent. They've got staff, political staff going to these events. They got cabinet ministers going to these events. And I think they just have to be transparent about what the number is. That's all we're asking.
0: Okay.
9: For.
0: Do you think it was a mistake to say yes to the World Cup? Because you remember when FIFA first came calling and said, hey, we want to run the World Cup in Vancouver, the original response from the government was, hell no, we don't want any part of this. And they sent FIFA packing. Then they changed their minds and said, oh, now we're all in on this and we love it now. But do you think they should have stuck with the first position? But presumably you don't feel that way because you support the World Cup, right?
9: No, I think
0: it was correct that we're doing the World Cup.
9: Yeah, but I think you cannot give control. You cannot give over control. Like, for instance, I'm really frustrated about the decision to pack up the BC Sports Hall of Fame. Okay, I think that was dumb and short-sighted, and I think it's a missed opportunity. We could have had that Hall of Fame if they're going to do that. They should have been transparent with the board of directors and everything like that. But we could have actually taken that Hall of Fame. We could have had it in Surrey for a little bit. We could have had it in Prince George, Kelowna. We could have toured it around. There's some great exhibits there. Like when you think about, like, people need to know who Greg Moore is, the race car driver that tragically lost his life.
0: Yeah.
9: Great British Columbian. We've got,
0: Terry Fox.
9: Terry Fox, right? All the great British Columbians that are in that Hall of Fame, rightfully. We should never have done that. So I think there was missed opportunities.
0: They did not negotiate that correctly with FIFA.
9: Yeah, you can't give up that amount of control.
0: Yeah.
9: And again, we should have known what the costs are. We should have known what the sharing agreement was with the federal government. We should have gone to the federal government and said, okay, what is your portion? Here's ours. All that should know. Now they're doing that at the 11th hour, and of course they're going to be in a bad position now.
0: Trevor, thanks for coming in
9: today.
0: Thanks
9: for having me, Mike.
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0: Let's talk about the speeding crackdown on the Sea to Sky Highway. Now, police really put the hammer down last weekend. Dozens of drivers ticketed for excessive speed on the Sea to Sky. There were a record number of vehicles impounded in a single weekend crackdown on the Sea to Sky, including four Porsches. Police say it's not just speeding anymore. It's something they're calling speed tourism. Drivers who are traveling from all over to speed on the Sea to Sky, treating the highway like a mountain racetrack, pushing well beyond safe limits on one of the most scenic corridors in the province, but also one of the most dangerous. We've seen a spike in the number of fatal collisions on the Sea to Sky. Now, the message from the BC Highway Patrol is simple. If you drive like that, you're not going to just get a ticket. You're going to lose your car on the spot. Your vehicle will be impounded. Got Grant Godcutrue standing by to discuss. First, let's have a listen to Corporal Michael McLaughlin, BC Highway Patrol. Have a listen.
23: We knew it was going to be busy over the May long weekend, but even by our standards, this is a lot.
24: Between May 15th and May 18th, 212 drivers got tickets on Highway 99, and an all-time high, 66 vehicles were hauled away for excessive speed.
23: People know we're there, we advertise that we're there, we use road signs saying we're there, and we're still getting record numbers of speeders.
0: Okay, 212 tickets. 66 vehicles impounded for excessive speed on the Sea to Sky Highway in one weekend. Let's discuss with my guest now, Grant Godcutrue. Grant is a former traffic police officer, ForensicTrafficPro.com. And I know that the Sea to Sky used to be his beat when he was a traffic cop. Grant, thanks for coming on today.
25: It's always my pleasure, Mike. Thanks for having me.
0: Yeah, likewise, man. Thanks a lot for doing it. When you were a traffic police officer, when were you patrolling the Sea to Sky? When was that?
25: When I worked for West Van, and then okay. When I did my stint with the Integrated Road Safety Unit. So basically 17 years.
0: Okay. How bad was it at that time when you were on the beat there?
25: Well, before they changed the highway for the Olympics in 2010, it was, you know, we'd get more collisions than anything else because it was the old highway was, you know, two lanes and it wasn't really set up, especially through West Van north to Lawrence Way for those type of crazy speeds. And then, of course, once they changed the highway in 2010 for the Olympics, then it just became this beautiful highway for high speeds. And that certainly didn't change even when I was at URSU. We'd go all the way up to Whistler and, it's a crazy, crazy speed zone, based on the posted speed limit, right? So what I'd like to, what would have been important, I think, from the corporal there, McLaughlin, to say basically, okay, these were the speeds we were getting. Because if they were picking them off, let's say in Lions Bay, well, that's 60 kilometers an hour. They're doing 100, right? Like how many people were doing 130, 150, that type of thing. But it hasn't stopped. And it got worse after they changed it for the Olympics.
0: Okay, let's talk about this crackdown we saw in the that long weekend there. So 212 tickets issued, 66 vehicle impounds in one weekend, most ever. What do those numbers say to you when you hear those numbers like that? What stands out for you?
25: Well, that tells me, first of all, one, no one's listening to what the RCMP are putting out for press releases. Of course, we like to assume that everyone's listening, but people don't, right? Uh-huh. And it also tells me there's a whole lot of stupid people out there. Excessive speed is a new law. It's only been on the books for 16 years. I mean, come on. 16 years and people are still, they haven't figured it out yet. The rule of thumb is this, and this is important for your listeners as well. If it's a sunny day and it's a weekend, you can expect the popo to be out there running beam. So if you're getting an excessive speed, you deserve it.
0: Okay, let's talk about speed tourism now, Grant. And this was, I thought this was quite interesting how the police are saying that a lot of guys are coming up there deliberately to speed, especially if they've got hot rods or they got some of these supercars, Ferraris, Lamborghinis. They want to drive fast on the Sea to Sky Highway. Speed tourists coming to the Sea to Sky. Let's have a listen to the corporal again here. This is Michael McLaughlin from the RCMP. Let's listen.
23: These are people who specifically leave the city to drive those nice twisty highways and drive them way too fast. Those people are ending up on the back of tow trucks.
0: Okay, so he's got a warning there. If you try this, we'll catch you, we'll impound your vehicle. Okay, Grant, back in the day, was speed tourism a thing then? Would people deliberately drive up to the Sea to Sky just to speed?
25: He's not wrong. That's definitely for sure. We didn't call it speed tourism back then. But yes, we would get high flyers that come up mostly at night because there's no one on the road. A lot of them came from Richmond. And they would specifically come up and target the upper levels through West Van and then up to Sea to Sky. It's not an uncommon thing. When you think about it, it's the Sea to Sky really in the Lower Mainland is the most beautiful highway, right?
0: Sure.
25: In the Lower Mainland, I think the Coquihalla is gorgeous myself. But in the Lower Mainland, yeah. So you're going to have... It's really the only place where people can go and open it up if they're that inclined to turn off their brain and decide they're going to go 40, 50, 60 kilometers an hour over the speed limit. The Sea to Sky is a beautiful place for it. But again, you know, you're putting everybody at risk when you're driving that fast.
0: Yeah,
25: but
0: for
25: the other
0: sure.
25: The other thing that has to be considered too is what is the median speed up there, right? Mm. A lot of the speed limits in the province were set back, you know, generations ago when cars were tanks and they had lousy brakes and terrible safety features. So the speed limits in a lot of places have remained the same. Oh, it's always been 80K there. Well, what's the median speed? Well, the median speed's 100. Well, maybe put the speed up to 100, you know? Mm. It's one of those things. But the Sea to Sky is problematic because, obviously, it's a very easy spot to drive that fast.
0: Yeah. Grant Gottkatru is my guest, former traffic police officer, talking about the crackdown on speeding on the Sea to Sky Highway. Record number of vehicle impoundments, including Porsches and other high-end sports cars. Speed tourism, a problem on the Sea to Sky. Let's talk about enforcement for a second, because you've pointed out, Grant, that you know, you think there should be more enforcement here on our highways. We heard the police are bragging about the number of vehicle impoundments here on the Sea to Sky in one weekend, 66 vehicles impounded. What do you think of that enforcement tactic? Like, do these roadside impounds actually change driving behavior?
25: No. Short answer, really? No. Because at the end of the day, how many people are still getting picked for excessive speed, right? Do you think anybody's changed? I got over 2,000 during my 2000 before I retired. Has that changed? The numbers have gone down? No, of course they haven't. The problem is the cars are faster. They're more safer. It's easier to drive like a bonehead. And there's just not enough enforcement. Sure, they go out and do a blitz on the weekend on the Sea to Sky, But then no one else does enforcement then for the rest of the how many weeks, really, at the end of the day. You don't see the cops out there doing the enforcement. They do these blitzes, and then they're shocked that they have so many excessives. Mm. Why is that? Because they're not out there on a regular basis. I mean, it's really simple to figure out. I don't think the bigwigs in the RCMP have figured it out.
0: How many vehicles did you impound in your career? Did you just say 2,000?
25: Yeah, I had over 2,000.
0: Wow. Okay, that's a lot of impounded vehicles. What is it like when you tell a guy, you pull them over for speeding, and you tell them, hey, this is not your day. I'm taking your vehicle here. Your vehicle's impounded. What kind of reactions did you used to get?
25: Well, I was more sensitive than that. Okay. I always apologized because I had no choice. It's the law. If I ride excessive, I got to impound your car. I'm very sorry.
0: What is can you define excessive speed again? What is it under the law?
25: Well, it's anything more than 40 kilometers over the speed limit. Right. Over the posted speed limit. And some agencies have policy that they have to be 45 kilometers over or higher because there is a plus or minus on your visual estimation. There's a plus or minus kilometers on the actual laser or radar. So you're not going to get impounded for doing 40 or 41 over or even 42. If you're getting impounded for 42 over, then that's really your radar and laser have a plus or minus. So that's really close. Most of them were 45 and up.
0: Did you used to pay closer attention to some of these high-end sports cars? Like if you saw a Porsche traveling along the sea to sky or a Lamborghini, did those high-end sports cars get more attention from the police?
25: Only if they're flying.
0: Okay.
25: I mean, I've seen a lot of, you know, beautiful cars, but if they're not, you know, going at crazy speeds, I'm going to ignore them. I'm not just going to, you know, follow them. But yeah, the last year, it was 2016, I impounded 649 cars for excessive speed, just in that one year.
0: Grant, thanks for coming on today.
25: Always my pleasure.
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0: As water levels continue to rise across southern Alberta, officials are keeping a close eye, and they're asking the public to steer clear.
1: We want to keep people off and away from the water, not just off of the water in rafts or boats or whatever, but also people who are on the banks of the river or near the edge of the water.
2: There's no need to be in the river. There's no need to get really close to it. You can see how fast and high the river is moving from, you know, a few feet away.
0: Even though this kayaker is choosing not to heed the advisory, he says he's doing so at his own risk.
3: I don't think you can expect anybody to come to your rescue on a day like this. There's fewer people out there. So it definitely is a big warning for most boaters.
0: Some feel the rising water levels are hitting a little too close for comfort to the devastating floods of 2013.
3: In Bowness, I was out yesterday as well. People are in Bowness, you know, pretty nervous. On their lawns looking at the river levels. So we're within that range where another couple of feet could, you know, ruin somebody's basement over there.
0: But officials say we aren't there yet.
4: We're watching it this weekend, but at the moment, there's not the level of risk like we would have had back in 2013.
5: All
4: but
5: right.
4: If that changes, we'll make sure everybody knows.
1: There's no forecast of any kind of serious overland flooding, but we know there are places closer to the river that fairly regularly flood anyway during just spring runoff. So we see those kind of areas perhaps being flooded.
0: While water rescue crews aren't directly on standby, they say they are ready to respond with a moment's notice.
6: As soon as we get that notice from the city, we will. It sounds like we have some more mitigations and barriers in place to be able to better manage that high flood waters now.
0: And in the meantime,
1: the advisory is in place. Please, please, please stay off the water, the rivers, and stay away from the water as well. Be safe.
0: Jordan Prentice, Global News.
7: Meantime, the World Health Organization's chief met Democratic Republic of Congo officials on Saturday to reinforce efforts to contain the country's latest Ebola outbreak, urging international support and a strong community-led response. Tedros Adnan Ghebreyesus joined the health minister, Samuel Roger Kamba, in Kinshasa as authorities battle a growing outbreak that has recorded more than 1,000 suspected cases.
8: More logistics support, more financial support. But while focusing on the emergency, we should use it as opportunity to build the health system. Because in every crisis, there is opportunity. And that's how we should manage this outbreak.
9: As we know, DRC has faced Ebola before, 16 times, and has ended every outbreak, and this is the 17th. That history gives me real confidence. I think the rule of the game is together, and solidarity is our best immunity. And especially the center should be community ownership, of course, with the leadership of the government.
10: Bunia, a city in the Ituri province, is at the heart of the Ebola outbreak in the African country. Latest official figures show more than 1,000 suspected cases and more than 200 suspected deaths. Neighboring Uganda has confirmed 9 cases and 1 death.
7: Medical aid from the EU and the US has arrived, but Doctors Without Borders warns the response is not keeping pace with the outbreak. From the Global News Desk, I'm Karim Gouda.
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0: 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I am Mike Brown, and I see my good pal Matthew there.
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0: Dark Poutine is not for the faint of heart or squeamish. Listener discretion is strongly advised. We're not experts on the topics we present, nor are we journalists. We're two ordinary Canadian schmucks chatting about crime and the dark side of history. Let's get to it. Put on your toque, grab yourself a double-double and a Nanaimo bar. It's time to scarf down some dark poutine. In the annals of Canadian folklore and unsolved mysteries, few stories have endured as hauntingly and stubbornly as that of Jerome, the silent, legless man who appeared from out of nowhere on the remote beach of Sandy Cove, Nova Scotia, in September 1863. To this day, no one knows for sure who he was, where he came from, or what chain of events led to his abandonment where he was found. What is known, thanks to accounts recorded by locals and later collected by historians and folklorists, is the extraordinary set of circumstances under which he entered the lives of a small maritime community and remained there, silent and enigmatic, for nearly half a century. This is Dark Poutine, episode 379, The Mystery of Jerome, the Legless Man of Sandy Cove. I covered this story in Chapter 3 of my most recent book, Strange, Spooky, and Supernatural, but it's been on my mind ever since. Jerome's story was so compelling to me that last fall, when I was in Nova Scotia, my birth mom, Diane, and I visited Sandy Cove, where Jerome was discovered. A small plaque to his memory, which briefly outlines his story, overlooks the spot where he was found. Ever since I first learned of his strange tale, and especially since I visited, I've been thinking that Jerome's story deserves a revisit and expansion, so that's my goal here. Digby Neck, where Jerome appeared, is a long, narrow peninsula that juts southwest into the Bay of Fundy from the mainland of Nova Scotia. It's about 45 kilometers in length and no more than 5 kilometers across at its widest point. St. Mary's Bay borders the neck to the southeast and the Bay of Fundy to the northwest. Connected by ferry to Long Island and Briar Island, the region's geography is both isolating and dramatic, with steep cliffs, tidal flats, and dense woodlands separating the scattered communities. The drive to the site feels long, and the area is remote, even by Nova Scotia standards. Sandy Cove feels like a world apart. Isolation defines Sandy Cove more than any map could. The nearest larger community always seems distant, the road winding through fog-bound woods and frostbitten fields before finally reaching civilization. Standing on the headland, Diane and I gazed out into an endless expanse of slate-gray ocean, feeling the remoteness beautiful, yet undeniably lonely.
3: Does it feel like the end of the world when you stand there?
0: It does, kind of, yeah.
3: And it must have felt like that for poor Jerome, for whatever was happening at the time.
0: Yeah. Like many coastal places in the province, the wind in Sandy Cove is never truly still. That day that Diane and I were there was no exception. As someone who grew up in Nova Scotia, I can verify that you can taste the ocean in every breath in places like this. Some days, gusts whip up the breakers and whitecaps, hurling themselves against jagged rocks, while on others, bone-chilling fog creeps in, muffling all sound, save for the distant call of a seagull or two. In the 1860s, Digby Neck was a place of hardscrabble living. Its inhabitants were predominantly English-speaking settlers. Some descended from Loyalists, who had arrived after the American Revolution. Others were Acadian or Mi'kmaq. Fishing and farming formed the backbone of the local economy, supplemented by small-scale shipbuilding and trade with neighboring communities via schooner. Roads were rough, the land was rocky, and survival required cooperation, resilience, and thrift. The tiny village of Sandy Cove, nestled between forested hills and the sea, was just one of the many tight-knit communities on Digby Neck. Life there revolved around the rhythms of fishing boats, family farms, and church attendance. In such an environment where strangers were rare and immediately noticed, the appearance of a disabled young man, seemingly dropped from nowhere, would become the talk of the region for generations.
3: Of course he would become the talk. I mean, places like that don't get strangers often, let alone someone like him, right?
0: No.
3: No name, no legs, no story. And it's really interesting. Like, people start filling in the blanks, right? And once they start, they don't stop. I actually love this story, Mike. It's the this is how legends are made.
0: Definitely, and Jerome is 100% a legend, even though he actually existed. So the story goes that just after sunrise on September 8, 1863, two local boys, George Colin Colley Albright, aged 8, and his 10-year-old brother William, were walking along the beach in Sandy Cove. It wasn't unusual for children to patrol the shore after a storm. I mean, I've done it myself. Searching for driftwood, rope, or other flotsam that might be useful to their families or fun to play with. That morning, remnants of a storm still lingered. Wind-blown seaweed littered the beach, and the boys noticed a dark shape just above the tide line. Initially thinking it was a seal or piece of wreckage, they cautiously approached. As they drew closer, they saw something unexpected. The object was human, a man, lying still. Pale, soaked, and unmoving, he looked dead. His clothes, though wet and tattered, were of surprisingly fine make, and his legs appeared to be missing from above the knees. Alarmed, the boys did what any frightened children might do. They poked him with a stick. The figure groaned. The startled boys bolted. They ran for help, their story too strange to be believed at first. Their father, Colin Albright Sr., reportedly dismissed them, assuming they were exaggerating or misinterpreting what they'd seen. But the boys were insistent. William fetched their grandmother, and Collie sought out two nearby farmers, a Mr. Bishop and Mr. Eldridge. Eventually, curiosity outweighed skepticism, and the adults followed the boys to the beach. And when they saw the young man for themselves, their disbelief turned to alarm. According to oral accounts later compiled by local historian Claire H. Gidney, the man appeared to be in his late teens or early 20s. He had blonde hair and piercing blue eyes. He was badly chilled, barely conscious, and completely unable to stand. As the adults approached, he attempted to crawl away, dragging himself toward the surf with his arms.
3: When this is the one that really hits me in the feels.
0: Yeah.
3: He was terrified, not just injured, right?
0: These are strangers and we don't...
3: I know, but if you're like flung onto like a rocky beach somewhere with no legs and people are coming towards you to be so fearful of people, they're trying to like climb into the ocean. I mean, what kind of life did he have that led to that sort of fear for just other human beings, right?
0: Right. Yeah. Even in his weakened condition and with obvious physical challenges, the stranger moved with remarkable upper body strength. His panic suggested a deep fear of those approaching, though whether that fear was rooted in trauma or confusion remains unknown. The villagers spoke to him in English, but he made no reply beyond incomprehensible grunts. His expression was described as wild. After a short struggle, the man collapsed. Bishop and Eldridge carefully carried him to the Albright home, where he was stripped of his wet clothes and placed beside the fireplace to warm up. There he was given warm blankets and water, while someone was sent to fetch the village doctor and local priest. When the doctor arrived, he confirmed what others suspected. The legless man's injuries were not the result of an accident at sea. The amputations had likely occurred within the previous week. They were clean, expertly sewn, and bound with professional bandages. Though the man was suffering from exposure and dehydration, there was no indication of gangrene or other infection. He had not been adrift for long. According to oral tradition, the doctor speculated the amputations might have resulted from frostbite or battlefield wounds, but no shipwreck had been reported nearby. No calls for aid had come from the sea. No one in the Digby area had reported a missing sailor or seen any man matching his description. There was only one potential clue. Several villagers reported having seen a ship anchored off the coast of Sandy Cove the night before the stranger was found. It had stayed a short distance offshore, and no one had gone out to interact with its crew. Though the ship was too far out to be clearly identified, some said it resembled a bark or a brig. It was described as wholly unfamiliar. No one aboard the mystery ship made contact with the shore that anyone was aware of. The ship remained until dark and was gone by dawn. Had someone rowed the injured man ashore in the dead of the night? The villagers speculated as much. The morning tide would have wiped away footprints in the sand, and no small boat had been seen, but the possibility seemed plausible. Why would someone abandon a double amputee, especially one so recently wounded, was a question without a humane answer.
3: Exactly. No matter what angle you come at this from, war, crime, illness, there's no version that isn't really quite deeply messed up, right?
0: It's cruel.
3: You know, somebody made a decision to treat him like disposable cargo, and that bothers me, and you know, it should bother everyone.
0: Yeah. Well, it definitely bugs me too. From the first day, a sense of unease surrounded the stranger. He carried no possessions beyond a small water flask and a piece of bread. His fine clothes, soaked with seawater, hinted at a background different from the local fishing folk. His lack of language or effort to communicate struck many as either a psychological block or a deliberate act of silence. The villagers had no name for him. He offered none. But within days they began referring to him by the sound he made when asked who he was, something resembling Jerome. Whether this was a slurred word, a hallucinated utterance, or his actual name, no one knew, ever. The name stuck. He would be called Jerome for the rest of his life.
3: Yeah, that's kind of heartbreaking in a way. You know, your whole identity becomes a grunt that sounded close enough to a name.
0: Yeah.
3: But I guess people needed to call him something.
0: Sure.
3: And, you know, without that, you know.
0: They could have called him just Legless Guy, and that would have been even more rude.
3: Or Bob.
0: Oh, no. Oh, no, I get what you're talking about him.
3: But yeah, this story, so many good people in this story.
0: Yep. Oh, definitely. So once Jerome had been brought into the Albright home, a new phase of uncertainty began. As the hours passed and the initial shock wore off, the people of Sandy Cove turned their attention to the question of what to do with him. The first priority was survival, of course. The stranger was suffering from exposure, possibly pneumonia, and his injuries required continued medical attention. But as he began to recover physically, the larger problem emerged. Who was he? And why had he been abandoned on their shore? The Albrights were a poor family with limited resources. Still, like many rural Nova Scotian families of the time, they believed strongly in charity and Christian duty. For the first several days, Jerome was kept close to the fire and fed simple broth and bread. He refused solid food, barely touched water, and remained largely nonverbal, letting out only the occasional grunt or low moan. Despite repeated efforts to question him, he gave no clear answers, not even a word, other than that sound he made that sounded like the name Jerome.
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0: Locals visited the Albrights out of curiosity, sympathy, and concern. Some brought blankets, food, or clothing. Others came to gawk. In a community of just a few hundred people, word of Jerome's appearance spread fast. It wasn't long before people from neighboring villages made the journey to Sandy Cove to see the mysterious young man with no legs.
3: Yeah, and this is where it kind of turns into something else for a while. Not care, but curiosity, and that sort of line between compassion and spectacle gets blurry real fast, right?
0: It's like the story of the Elephant Man.
3: Yeah, or the Dion Quintuplets, right?
0: Yeah, exactly. It's a freak show for people.
3: Yeah.
0: According to community lore, later collected in Tales from the Bay of Fundy, villagers who spoke multiple languages tried to communicate with Jerome. They attempted English and French first, then German, Spanish, Italian, Gaelic, and even Latin. A few claimed he showed recognition when spoken to in French, but he never responded with anything intelligible. He did not write, gesture meaningfully, or make eye contact for long.
3: It's not like he was just silent. Like, he was sealed off. Like, he was behind this wall, right, that nobody could figure out how to climb over.
0: Right.
3: Usually, there's some form of understanding, right? But nothing was working.
0: Right. I wonder if he wasn't like a nonverbal person, like with some sort of neurodivergence or something.
3: Yeah.
0: I mean, in those days, that wouldn't be what people would think about.
3: Yeah. I mean, it's here we are putting something else into the vessel.
0: Yeah. Yeah.
3: Right. Everyone.
0: Everyone speculates. Yeah.
3: Yeah.
0: With no answers forthcoming from the man himself, theories began to circulate. The first and most common assumption was that Jerome had been a sailor, perhaps involved in a recent battle or accident, who his shipmates had cast off after becoming a burden. This matched with the sighting of the mysterious vessel offshore the previous night. Another theory suggested Jerome was a deserter from the American Civil War, which had been raging in the South since 1861. Perhaps he'd fled the battlefield, been wounded, and sent north to avoid retribution or to find treatment. Some thought he might have been a prisoner of war or even a spy. Others believed his origins were more aristocratic. Was he the illegitimate son of a noble family? Had he been maimed and exiled to preserve some social order or protect a political secret? Such ideas, though far-fetched, captured the imaginations of locals. Still others floated darker theories that Jerome had been a criminal punished for his deeds by amputation and abandonment, or a pirate betrayed by his crew, or a victim of trafficking who'd somehow escaped or been disposed of. One resident of Sandy Cove years later told the Digby Courier, quote, "He could have been anybody. That was the trouble. The silence let your imagination fill in the blanks," end quote.
3: And you know what usually happens when people fill in the blanks? They either fill it with what they are afraid of, yeah, or what they secretly wish were true.
0: Yeah.
3: Versus like actually really thinking about it. But I think what's interesting about this is Jerome's starting to become a mirror that everyone's projecting all their stuff onto him.
0: Maybe he was a monk of some description, you know? He's like, he had chosen silence, perhaps.
3: Monk.
0: No, well, I tried. As the days stretched into weeks, it became clear that Jerome would not be recovering quickly. The Albrights, despite their generosity, could not afford to support an additional adult, especially one who required near constant care. The local Baptist congregation discussed options.
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1: 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All right, let's get to it.
0: Eventually, a better-off family in Mink Cove, the Gidneys, agreed to take Jerome into their home. The Gidneys had a larger farm and more resources, and they were well-known in the area for their charitable work. Jerome was transferred to their care sometime in the late autumn of 1863. There, he reportedly became slightly more active. He spent time near the hearth, accepted food more regularly, and even attempted to move himself across the floor using his arms. He would not or could not use crutches. Instead, he swung his body forward using his upper arms and stumps and relied on his considerable upper body strength to bump along on his bum. Doctors who examined Jerome over the years all came to the same conclusion. His amputations were surgical and they'd been performed by someone with medical training. The wounds were smooth and the stitching professional. Every medical person who saw Jerome had speculations about how the man had lost his legs. As Jerome wasn't communicating, these were all just educated guesses. One physician, writing in a private letter published posthumously in Nova Scotian Curiosities, noted, quote, "The man known as Jerome may have lost his legs by the hand of a competent surgeon, but why or under what circumstance, I dare not say. His silence closes every door," end quote. In 1864, Jerome was moved again, this time to the home of a man known as Jean Nicolas, a Corsican who lived near Metagan. The locals called Nicolas the Russian, though he was neither Russian nor particularly foreign in appearance. He spoke French and Italian and had come to Nova Scotia via Quebec. Nothing remotely Russian.
3: These small towns always give nicknames. Like there's the, there's one friend of my extended family that was from Quebec, and I've only ever heard him referred to as Frenchie.
0: Yeah.
3: For 50 years. I don't even know what his name is. It's Frenchie.
0: A few of my friends have Scottish friends, and they're all different, but all of those Scottish friends are named Scotty.
3: Jeez, Louise.
0: Yeah, it's like, come on, get creative. Nicola was intrigued by Jerome and hoped that speaking to him in Italian or French might unlock his silence. For months, he tried, switching dialects, reading aloud, even playing music, but Jerome remained mute. He wasn't deaf. It was clear that he could hear people, but he just never said anything. Despite the communication barrier, Jerome and Nicola developed a kind of routine. Jerome seemed to tolerate Nicola more than most and over time became more mobile. He used his arms to propel himself around the house and ate, dressed, and washed with minimal assistance. By the mid-1860s, Jerome's care had become a matter of provincial attention. Recognizing the financial burden on his caregivers and the uniqueness of his situation, the government of Nova Scotia authorized a weekly stipend of $2 to support Jerome's upkeep. This was an unusual move for the time, especially for someone with no known identity, citizenship, or ties to anything or anyone. That stipend would follow him for the rest of his life, even as he changed homes and caregivers. It was paid to the household, not to Jerome himself, and was considered sufficient to cover his basic needs. According to provincial records from 1865 housed at the Nova Scotia Archives, the disbursement was listed under the category of special relief cases. It included only two individuals, Jerome and an unnamed Mi'kmaq child with a congenital illness. For all the care and concern extended to him, Jerome never broke his silence. He lived among the people of Digby Neck and Clare, watched their children grow up, witnessed deaths, weddings, and seasonal changes, but said not a word that anyone could understand. A theological student from Halifax who visited Nicola in the late 1860s described Jerome as, quote, a man clearly capable of reason, whose silence seems willed, not imposed, end quote. In a letter published in the Acadian Recorder, the student wrote, quote, he listens, he understands, he does not reply. I believe he could speak, but chooses not to, end quote.
3: It's interesting, the idea that he chose not to, maybe.
0: Yeah.
3: You know, he's not saying anything to anyone. And I kind of like the idea that he chose not to. Maybe he felt like that's the last thing he could control in his life.
0: Maybe.
3: Like, maybe he decided he didn't want to say anything. And, like, he was so in everyone else's control that maybe just not speaking was the one thing he could control.
0: Yeah. Like, you control me, I shut up. Whether his silence was the result of trauma, illness, or stubbornness is a question that remains unanswered. After Jean Nicolas' wife passed away, he made the decision to return to Europe, leaving Nova Scotia sometime in the early 1870s. At that point, Jerome was placed in the care of Dedier and Zabeth Camot of St. Alphonse de Clare, a small community near Matagan. This final transition would see Jerome living with the Camot family for the next 37 years until he died in 1912. Though Jerome had grown accustomed to new households, the move to the Camots marked the beginning of his most stable and prolonged period of life. The Camots were Acadian, and Zabeth Camot in particular took on the task of caring for Jerome with compassion and commitment. Their home was modest but comfortable, and they raised several children during the decades that Jerome lived with them. Over time, he became a kind of silent fixture in the household, a man both present and apart. The children learned not to question his silence. They grew up with Jerome, sitting by the stove, quietly observing, sometimes muttering to himself, but never engaging in conversation. Zabeth tended to his needs, ensured he was clothed and fed, and kept his room clean. Though he ate alone and rarely joined family gatherings, he was never treated unkindly. An oral account recorded in the early 20th century by Clare folklorist Anselme d'Entremont described Zabeth's care of Jerome as, quote, gentle, patient, and without complaint, end quote. In interviews with her descendants, some recalled hearing that she would sometimes speak to Jerome softly as she worked near him, never expecting a reply nor receiving one.
3: Yeah, and that's that sort of care where you show up every day, speak kindly, expect nothing back is really rare, right?
0: Mm-hmm.
3: And she didn't need to talk to him to treat him like a person, right? And
0: yeah.
3: She sort of gave him some dignity, and it's something he deserved.
0: For sure. He's a human being, after all.
3: Absolutely.
0: Jerome's daily routine was simple and unchanging. He awoke early, ate a light breakfast, and then settled into his chair by the wood stove. Occasionally, he would shuffle to the window using his arms and stumps or retreat to his bed for a midday rest. At night, he was often heard muttering to himself in a low voice. What language he spoke, if it was a language at all, no one could determine. One visitor, writing in the Nanaimo Free Press on September 28, 1905, described Jerome as, quote, a man who bears the air of refinement despite his long silence. His white hair was drawn back neatly from his high forehead. He wore a narrow white mustache and a pointed beard, not unlike the style popular in the salons of Paris. His silence was not dull or vacant, but gave the impression of a man inwardly busy with thought, end quote. By then, Jerome had reportedly not left the house in more than 15 years. He refused to go outside and rarely acknowledged visitors unless they surprised him. His hearing remained acute, and he would stop muttering the moment he detected approaching footsteps. A local priest who had known Jerome since the 1860s told a Halifax journalist in 1906, quote, he lives in his own world. He's aware of ours, but does not participate in it. Perhaps he has forgotten his own language. Perhaps he never wished to share it, end quote. Over the years, several medical professionals, psychologists, and religious thinkers attempted to make sense of Jerome's behavior. Interpretations varied widely. Some believed Jerome was suffering from what would now be classified as post-traumatic stress, catatonia, or selective mutism. The trauma of his amputations, exile, and abandonment may have driven him to retreat into silence. Others thought he had suffered a neurological injury that robbed him of speech. There were also those who thought his silence was willful, a protest against what had been done to him. A theological student from Halifax who spent a week with the Camus in 1899 wrote in a private letter, quote, he has the eyes of a man who listens, he hears every word, every rustle. His expression changes when one speaks kindly or cruelly. He is not absent, he is stubborn, he is silent because it is the one power he still holds, end quote.
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1: 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All right, let's get to it.
0: Still, no one could say with certainty whether Jerome had ever been capable of actual speech following his arrival. The muttering never seemed to make any sense at all. At least it was in no language understood by anyone who ever listened. Throughout his years with the Camos, the provincial stipend that had been first issued in the 1860s continued to arrive. Occasionally, clothing was donated by neighbors or church members. Jerome's needs were few. As we mentioned, Zabeth Camot, by all accounts, never resented the burden of Jerome. Her grandchildren later recalled hearing that she, quote, spoke to him like he was one of her own, and would sometimes read aloud to him from the Bible or the local newspaper. Despite her kindness, Jerome never responded in kind. He didn't smile, he didn't cry, and never showed outward affection, yet he remained in a life where he had every reason to withdraw completely. His continued presence suggested some measure of peace. On April 15, 1912, Jerome died quietly in the Camo home. He had been living in Nova Scotia for 49 years. That same day, in the Atlantic, approximately 1,343 kilometers east-southeast as the crow flies, another nautical tragedy occurred when the RMS Titanic struck an iceberg and began sinking. While Jerome passed away quietly in rural Nova Scotia, one of the most infamous maritime disasters in history was unfolding off the coast of Newfoundland. As the Titanic sank, she took over 1,500 souls with her. Overshadowed by news of the ocean liner sinking, Jerome's death was not widely reported at the time. It was marked with a simple burial in the Metegan area. A small gravestone bearing the name Jerome marks the spot today.
3: It's strange, right? Sort of this one man dies in total obscurity while the world watches thousands go down literally in history. Mm-hmm. You know, but, you know, Jerome in his quiet way stuck around, you know, no headlines. He's sort of the slow, stubborn mystery. You know, of course we still talk about the Titanic, but look at us. We're talking about this guy.
0: Yeah.
3: You know, he's this mystery that remained and we're still talking about him. And there's something interesting in that.
0: The story was newsworthy. While I was researching, I found a couple of articles that mentioned him amid the noise of the Titanic.
3: Okay.
0: It was newsworthy, but not quite as much as, you know, all those souls going.
3: Rich dudes going down in a boat.
0: Yeah, exactly. There was no funeral procession, no grand obituary, but in the years following his death, the story of the legless man of Sandy Cove took on new life. With Jerome gone, his story passed into the realm of legend. Writers began to revisit the case in local newspapers, often romanticizing the mystery. Some portrayed him as a lost prince, exiled for political reasons. Others wrote fictionalized accounts in which he was a pirate who had betrayed his crew or been betrayed by them. Still others leaned into the theory of wartime desertion or medical exile. None of these theories could be proven, but Jerome's story, precisely because it was incomplete, refused to be forgotten. His grave has become a local landmark. School children were told his tale, and tourists who visited Digby Neck often heard his name mentioned alongside stories of shipwrecks, hauntings, and maritime hardship. He became a figure of melancholy fascination, an unspeaking witness to part of Nova Scotia's history that was both compassionate and unsettling. In 1963, on the 100th anniversary of Jerome's discovery, a small local ceremony was held near Sandy Cove. The community gathered to reflect on the mystery and to honor the man they had once taken in without question, even as his identity remained unknowable. A wooden cross was briefly erected near the beach to mark the place where he was found, though it has long since been reclaimed by the elements. As Nova Scotia entered the modern era, the story of Jerome remained one of its most compelling unsolved puzzles, equal parts tragedy and testimony. Despite nearly five decades of life among Nova Scotians, the man known as Jerome never revealed his identity. His origins, nationality, and the circumstances that brought him to Sandy Cove remain shrouded in silence. But more than a century after his death, researchers and historians began to revisit his story with new tools and fresh determination. One modern theory, supported by archival work and oral histories, suggests that Jerome may not have been a complete mystery after all. In 2022, Saltwire News featured an interview with Lise Robichaud, a historian and folklorist from Clare, who had become fascinated with Jerome's story as a teenager. Working in collaboration with Dr. Carolyn Isabel Caron, a researcher at the University of Victoria, Robichaud began to compare Jerome's case with another obscure figure from regional history, a man known as Gamby. According to local records and Robichaud's research, Gamby was a foreign man discovered in the village of Chipman, New Brunswick, in the winter of 1859. He reportedly appeared suddenly alone and speaking no English. Descriptions suggest that Gamby, like Jerome, was in a disoriented state and was either unable or refused to communicate. Gamby had suffered severe frostbite. His injuries were so extensive that both legs were eventually amputated in 1861. In the years that followed, he became increasingly dependent on the charity of Chipman's residents. With no known family, no ability to speak, and increasing medical needs, Gamby's presence became a challenge for the small rural community. By 1863, local officials began quietly looking for a resolution. As Robichaud explained in her Saltwire interview, quote, "There's no official record that says Gamby was put on a boat and sent to Nova Scotia, but there are gaps in the Chipman record that coincide exactly with Jerome's sudden appearance. Gamby disappears, Jerome appears. The dates, the condition, the silence, it all aligns." Robichaud and Caron combed through church registers, hospital ledgers, and provincial census data to follow the trail. Though gaps remained, they found enough overlap to suggest a possible transfer. In particular, one 1861 Chipman medical report described Gamby's condition and amputation in nearly the same terms used by Nova Scotian doctors examining Jerome 2 years later. It does not describe, though, how Jerome's injuries appeared to be fresh when he was found 2 years later. Anyway, New Brunswick historian Dr. Peter LaRocque reviewed the theory in a 2023 conference paper titled Borderline Humanity, Displacement and the Disabled in 19th Century Maritime Canada. LaRocque acknowledged that many communities facing the care of individuals with severe disabilities or mental illness would sometimes seek informal arrangements, relocating the person quietly to another province or parish. There were no formal social services at the time, and such practices, while ethically dubious, were not uncommon.
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2: A listener's note. The following episode contains coarse language, adult themes, and content of a violent and disturbing

0: guilty to assaulting two players hundreds of times and has since admitted to sexually assaulting around 20 players he coached, with victims including former NHL star Theo Fleury. In this episode of Crime Beat, host Nancy Hicks shares the stories of four men James abused as boys, revealing the shocking ways that warning signs and outright cries for help were ignored by hockey officials, and how these survivors now channel their painful experiences into empowering others. Here's Nancy Hicks and Crime Beat with Sheldon Kennedy and the Scars That Last a Lifetime on Crime Time.
1: The following episode contains disturbing descriptions of child abuse and sexual violence and may not be suitable for everyone. It also contains coarse language, adult themes, and content of a violent and disturbing nature. Listener discretion is advised.
2: On a hot summer evening 25 years ago, the world watched as Donovan Bailey set the 100-meter world record at the Atlanta Olympic Games. It's an iconic moment in Canadian history, one that many still remember to this day. Then, just a few months later, in the fall of 1996, the Canadian sports world was rocked by another story. And instead of triumph, this one shocked the nation. A man once named Hockey Man of the Year, Graham James, was arrested in a massive sex abuse scandal. Sheldon Kennedy identified himself as one of the victims James admitted to abusing. I remember the significance of that moment.
3: Well, I mean, we were Newsmaker. My stories was Newsmaker of the Year in 97. I mean, it was the biggest news in Canada, Globe and Mail Newsmaker of the Year in 97. You know, Nancy, I think for change to happen, we needed a story or a person, and that person happened to be me that was going to be on the front pages. And, you know, and I came to accept that role that whether I like it or not, that is my role, and people are looking up to me to be that person and to be that voice.
2: And that was only the beginning.
3: There's this sense that, you know, when you tell your story, things are going to get better. It's going to go away, and it's not the case. It actually, for me, it got worse.
2: I'm Nancy Hicks, a crime reporter for Global News. Today, on Crime Beat, I share a story of courage. Sheldon Kennedy came forward, started a conversation around sexual assault, and opened the door for others to do the same. This is The Scars That Last a Lifetime. Sheldon Kennedy grew up in a small town in Manitoba, rural Canada, where hockey is everything. And a lot of kids learn to skate about the same time as they learn to walk. He's the middle child. He has an older brother and a younger sister. Sheldon got serious about playing hockey when he was really young. And that's when he first met Graham James.
3: He watched a game, I think in Elkhorn, and he said hi and there, something like that, to us and our family or whatever. And then I remember going into a hockey school when we were 12 in Brandon. And Graham was one of the instructors at the hockey school. And so he was coaching some sessions. So I chatted with him then a little bit. Back in the day, they didn't have like a bantam draft like they do now for like the Western Hockey League. They had lists. So every team had a 50-player list. So you could be put on a list at 12 years old. That means you were protected by that team. So my brother and I were on the Brandon Wheat Kings list. And Graham James was scouting for the Winnipeg Warriors, who was soon to be sold to the Moose Jaw Warriors. Winnipeg Warriors made a trade with the Brandon Wheat Kings for a current player. And in return, they got my brother and I at 12. So we were first traded at 12 years old. Well, this was a big thing. I mean, you know, it was a big, especially small town, right? Like it was a big deal.
2: Sheldon recalls Graham James spent a lot of time with his family.
3: I probably knew Graham for a year and a half before I went into Winnipeg to visit. When a year and a half to 2 years. You know, he befriended and got the trust of, you know, my mom and and obviously my dad.

0: And me, right? I was excited to go.
1: That's when James invited Sheldon to visit him in Winnipeg. It seemed like a dream opportunity.
0: My mom gave me permission, and it was set up that I was going to take the Greyhound bus in to meet Graham and spend the weekend and go to this big, it's called the Lions Tournament. It's a big tournament in Winnipeg, and watch the tournament. And it was an honor, right? We just felt we were very lucky, actually, and that, you know, we had this opportunity, and it'll be a great experience for Sheldon, you know. And it wasn't, you know, I don't think we had unrealistic expectations that, oh my gosh, my son's going to make it. It wasn't that at all. It was like, yeah, we could, you know, from this small town, it'd be a great experience for Sheldon to go in and, you know, see what hockey's like, see this, you know, big tournament, some of the best players in the province. And yeah, and that's the way it was. It was about an experience, right? And so Graham and Theron met me at the bus stop.
1: When Sheldon refers to Theron, he's talking about former NHL star Theo Fleury, who was also just getting his hockey career going back then. Theo is a year older than Sheldon, so he would have been 15 at that time.
0: I think we dropped Theron off, I believe, at his billet's place. He was staying at some billet's place, and then I went over to Graham's place and got my stuff put down, and you know, things were fine.
1: The plan was to stay at Graham James' apartment. I should note, it's not unusual for young players to move away from home to pursue their dreams of playing professional hockey, and a lot stay with billet families.
0: We spent the nights at people's places all the time. Like, that was so, but you'd never think that what happened was going to happen, because I'd never experienced, heard of that ever in my life, you know. And you know, the first night, I mean, you know, Graham has all the windows taped off, and I thought, well, it's just, okay, he doesn't want the light in.
1: By windows taped off, it's exactly how it sounds. There was cardboard over the glass so the light wouldn't get in. Or perhaps it was so no one could see in. Sheldon said it seemed strange the cot he was supposed to sleep on was set up in James's bedroom. But again, this weekend was a huge deal to Sheldon, and he was with a man who wielded great power in the hockey world.
0: As a kid, you're like, well, okay, I'm not going to question that, right? So I was trying to go to sleep, and I remember just hearing these noises, and I remember being petrified in the cot.
1: Sheldon was frozen in fear. And I need to warn you, what you're about to hear next is very graphic and disturbing.
0: Yeah, and I'm trying to go to sleep, so I hear him rustling around. He gets out of his bed, and he approaches my bed, right? And then he starts touching my feet, and I remember kicking him away, and so he left the bed, and then I heard this ruckus going on in the closet, and he came out of the closet with a shotgun, he came out of the closet, sat in bed, and then the lights went on, and so he's laying in bed with a shotgun, like with this goofy look on his face, and started talking about duck hunting. He didn't talk about, you know, the fear was there, right? And so, you know, then he put it away, and lights went off, and I tried to go back to sleep. I mean, good luck at that point. And then, you know, he approached the bed again, and then that's when the abuse happened.
1: He said the next morning, James acted as if nothing had happened.
0: You were dreaming a lot last night, and I'm going, frick, thinking to myself, frick, I wasn't dreaming.
1: Sheldon was 14 years old in a strange city all alone with a man who just raped him. A man with power over him.
0: I knew that it was wrong, and I knew it was very wrong, and I knew I didn't like it. But you're so frozen in fear that you didn't know what to do. So I go from, wow, I'm so excited to go in there, what an opportunity, I'm so lucky, to this, right? And now I'm petrified, and now I'm stuck in this tortured freaking apartment for whatever, 3 or 4 days. And it's like, you know, you wake up and it's like nothing happened and you're supposed to go about your day. And I just remember just being this zombie. And the next day, it's like, you know, freaking night's happening again. And I don't think I slept for 4 days. And then you walk into the rinks and you watch how people treat them, right? And it's like, well, fuck, who's going to believe me? Like, who the hell's going to believe this kid, right?
1: Sheldon's life would never be the same.
0: I didn't contemplate telling my mom because I'm like, you know, people, mom and dad would be ashamed of me. And it's like, how did I let this happen? And what just happened? I was trying to process it all. Like, I could not believe, because I went from one extreme of excitement and feeling so lucky, like, holy shit. And my brother being jealous that I got asked, right, to go in, to this. You stop living your life with purpose and passion, and you're more or less living your life with this thought of dying. And that's the way you're going through life. So it's tough to have dreams when you're thinking of dying.
1: To escape, Sheldon turned to alcohol.
0: I just started living a reckless life. And so, you know, I mean, I got arrested at 16, you know, and I'd been arrested a few times, all alcohol related. And, you know, I was kind of labeled as this troubled, bad kid. I failed out of school. I quit school at 16. When I my first year away from home, I think I only went to school 42 days. I ended up quitting that year. So I missed basically a year and a half from 15 to 16. I couldn't concentrate in school. You know, I was a cutter, so I was just self-destructing big time. He had a very trusting relationship with my mom. And my dad was basically out of the picture. So, I mean, Graham became somewhat that trusted father figure in our family, right? So if mom had questions about Sheldon, who does she go to? Graham. If my teacher had questions, anybody had questions about Sheldon, who do they go to? Graham. Graham controlled your life. And that's what they did. And you know, he controlled the money that I would get paid in junior. So if I didn't have any money, he would ground me for months at a time. And the only place I could go to was his house. So he isolated me away from society, basically, as this young kid, and had total access to Sheldon.
1: The abuse continued for years. And the longer it went on, the more Sheldon acted out.
0: I was telling in so many ways through my actions that in today's world people would pick up. But back then it was just, Sheldon was just a drinking, troubled, wild kid. And nobody ever questioned that. This is not normal behavior, like, at all, right? People knew. I mean, absolutely people knew. I used to get bugged on the ice, right, from other players and other coaches in the league that shacked up going to bed with Graham again. I mean, Graham was doing this for years before I would have ever met him, right? And what I know now. But I used to get bugged on the ice when I was playing from other teams.
1: It's hard to imagine that an adult had those suspicions and never took action, leaving a child to be repeatedly abused and then bullied for it on the ice.
0: Well, the coaches on the other team were bugging me, like catcalling me on the ice. And oh yeah, how didn't anybody do anything? I guess that's been the bigger question, you know? So people basically, you know, knew that Graham was what he was, but I don't think people knew how to deal with it.
1: The cycle of abuse continued.
0: When you're in it, I just didn't know, and I was just too scared to. I just was had this fear that nobody was going to believe me, right? So that was my biggest fear. I wish somebody would have just helped me out and just got in there and said, hey, you know, what's going on? Like, is everything all right? Like, what? Like, you know, Sheldon, it's not normal for a kid your age to be going over to their coach's place on school nights till 5 a.m. Like, it's not normal, Sheldon. Like, is everything okay? Like, is he doing anything? You know what I mean? Just talk to me. Like, but it's like I had the plague. People were scared of me.
1: And then Sheldon's life was thrown even further off course.
0: Yeah, I was 17. That happened on December 30th, 1986. But I was 17 and, playing in Swift on the way to Regina about, I would say, probably 2:30 in the afternoon. The bus passed a semi and hit some black ice and started swerving and went down in the ditch and hit an approach and flew through the air. And the four guys that died were in the back. There was really no grieving. There was no professional help offered.
1: Sheldon went on to play in the NHL. He thought he finally escaped.
0: You know, I think it's funny, Nancy, because I don't really remember dreaming about playing the NHL. Like, I did before I met Graham, but when I was in the middle of this, I don't recall having those dreams. I mean, if it happened, it happened. I was kind of just going with what was in front of me. And somehow I made it to the NHL, but I don't think I ever had dreams. And I definitely didn't do anything to better my performance. But somehow I managed up to be there. I was just terrified to tell people that I wanted to quit, because I knew if I said that, I'd have to answer questions why. And I didn't know how to answer those questions at the time. And I wasn't ready. And I don't think society was ready.
1: But there was no escaping Graham James or the scars he created.
0: And then I was drafted by Detroit. So I went and played in Detroit as a 20-year-old. And my life really spun out of control. I mean, you know, the impact, just physically getting away from Graham was it was good, but the damage was done. And I really, you know, got in trouble, like around with alcohol, and, you know, got put into treatment center, and then got into a car accident and basically almost lost my arm. I got 19 pins and a plate put in my arm, and I very hardly played any games. And then that year, and then I came back the next year and I dislocated my shoulder, had some more surgeries. And so for the first 2 years, I was quite injury ridden. And then I spent 5 years in Detroit, 2-3 rehab stints, 15 days in jail for blowing my probation on a reckless driving charge. All the times I was in treatment center back then, it was all about quitting drinking. Nobody even brought any of this stuff. Nobody ever asked me about any of this stuff, right?
1: Eventually, Sheldon ended up playing for the Flames.
0: And that's where I met Graham again, and was when I came here to Calgary, and he was coaching the Hitmen.
1: During his time as GM and head coach of the WHL team, the Calgary Hitmen, James tried to reconnect with Sheldon. That's when, for the first time ever, Sheldon told someone about what happened. He told his then wife about all those years of horrific abuse.
0: And I remember telling my story, and, you know, I knew Jana was the first time that somebody believed me. Like, she's like, I believe you. And I remember Graham phoning the house, and I remember her saying, like, she says, I know what you did, right? I know what you did. And that was it. And he never called again. And it was there shortly after that we actually disclosed to, Detective Brian Bell was with the Calgary police. And I remember we went to an undisclosed location and I told my story.
1: Retired Calgary Police Detective Brian Bell remembers that day well. He was one of a team of investigators who took on the case.
2: When he started talking and the number of places where these events took place, and from an investigative point of view, you have to be in a position where you can capture that information. You have to substantiate the information. So we knew it was going to mushroom into something quite big.
1: Bell said it became clear very early on that Sheldon wasn't the only one Graham James abused. Calgary police worked with police agencies across Canada as investigators tried to track down other victims.
2: It started with Sheldon. And tell us where you were, tell us the teams, tell us the cities, give us the information. So we reached out to all of those different teams. We started garnering information. We started getting team pictures. We started getting information. And then once we had our list down of folks that we wanted to speak to, that's when we went back to the agencies and started assigning different police departments with interview lists where their people could go and have conversations with the folks that we gave them names of, and hoping that they would do one of two things: corroborate what Sheldon had to say, and or be in a position where they could find the strength to come forward.
0: You know what? I'll always be grateful for him, to him, for that. I felt comfortable. I felt that he listened, he heard me. And I think, you know, about 6 months into the investigation, I remember Detective Bell connecting with me and telling me that, hey, you know, we have another victim that's disclosed and his story is almost identical to yours.
1: The problem was Graham James was a powerful man. Even though there were more victims, police believed the stigma kept many from coming forward.
2: There was information that we got from Sheldon that caused us to try to have a conversation with Theo, and I did so on several occasions.
1: Among the dozens of possible victims police identified was NHL star Theo Fleury.
2: I tried to impress upon him the need that we really needed to have a chat with him. And then I got a communique from his lawyer saying, if you don't stop harassing my client, I'm going to charge you with harassment. And I said, well, you do what you need to do, but I really need to speak to him. And at that point, I was just stonewalled as far as that was concerned. And I understand where he was, and I understand the pressure that he was under.
1: I think it's important to note, being identified as a victim doesn't mean you're ready to tell your story, let alone go to police. On November 22nd, 1996, police arrested Graham James for the sexual abuse of Sheldon Kennedy and one other victim, who remains protected by a court-imposed publication ban. Soon after, he pleaded guilty to sexual assault in both cases. He admitted to raping these boys hundreds of times. Graham James was sentenced to 3.5 years in prison. Sheldon's life from that point on shifted to raising awareness about sexual abuse. That included an 8,000-kilometer journey inline skating across Canada. Thousands of people lined the streets in communities all over the country for a chance to cheer Sheldon on, many of which disclosed their own stories of abuse.
0: From the time I came forward and told my story and became public, the amount of letters and stories and disclosures that we had were in the tens to 100,000 letters. Like, it was unreal. We were getting boxes and boxes of them.
1: That's when I first met Sheldon. It was in 1998, and I was working at a TV station in Red Deer. I was in awe of his courage. I was in my early days reporting, and when I got to cover his story, it was a big moment for me. I played it for Sheldon during our interview for this episode.
0: Holy, I don't think I've ever seen that one.
3: Yeah, it goes back, hey?
0: That's 22, 23 years ago. Yeah, and I think... And not just for boys, I mean for girls and women too, like, you know, in general, we didn't talk about that, about the subject of abuse. I know when we started talking about this stuff, it wasn't perfect. Our conversations weren't perfect, but the most important part that I've always fallen back on is they were honest. And I think that was important, right? We needed to have an honest conversation about this stuff.
1: From the outside, it might have appeared that Sheldon was doing fine. But at that point in his life, he wasn't.
0: There's this sense that, you know, when you tell your story, things are going to get better. It's going to go away. And it's not the case. It actually, for me, it got worse. Things became more crazy because now you've told your story. Now it's out there. And whether it was healthy or not, you found a way to live with that ugly, dark secret that was killing you, but you've managed to live, right? Well, now that secret is it's out and it's upside down and sideways. And I felt way more vulnerable after telling my story, even though I felt relief. It's hard to explain because it's like, what are people going to think?
1: Not only did he have the weight of his own abuse on his shoulders, but the weight of all those people who disclosed their abuse to him, on top of the millions of Canadians who supported him. To try and cope, he continued to drink. And during the skate across Canada, he crashed a Hummer.
0: I'd hit a guardrail with rented or donated a Humvee at the time, and they found some hash oil in my, I paid that, dealt with that, paid the public response to that. But, you know, at the end of the day, we still raised, I think, $1.7 million with basically no sponsorship or very, very little. Nobody wanted to get involved with these issues. It was, so we raised that money on loonies and toonies. We donated it to the Canadian Red Cross. The only organization that we could find at the time that did prevention training, sexual abuse prevention training in schools, and it was called Respect Ed. And with that money, they helped build the Hockey Canada Speak Out program.
1: The kind of trauma he suffered would be difficult for anyone to heal from. But factor into that trying to do it while being in the spotlight.
0: I finished the rollerblade. I went back into treatment. I was basically in treatment for 8 months. And came out, and I was 30 at that point, and I didn't do well after that treatment, I was on a run again for another 5 years, and really probably I hate saying the term rock bottom, but I mean I was down and out absolutely, and I got into treatment again, and somehow I managed to get some sobriety from that point on. I was 35, and I'm 51 now, and I've been sober, that whole time. But it's not just about being sober. I think, to me, it's about learning to live. I mean, and, you know, with all these feelings and the anxiety and everything that I was, like, running away from, I had to learn to live with and try to, deal with it so it wasn't so overwhelming in my life, and understand it, and being able to forgive myself. But I think really it's about acceptance. Like, I needed to accept the fact that this is what I was. But one of the biggest things for me was really learning, like, really understanding the science and really understanding the impact of trauma and getting to the place to say, okay, you know what? I lived a very normal life for what happened to me. Like, why would I expect anything else? Looking at the way that my life unfolded, I am this, that's why I am who I am.
4: I'm Mike Brown. If you're just joining us on Crime Time, Canada's only true crime radio show, so far in this episode of Crime Beat, host Nancy Hicks has been telling the story of Sheldon Kennedy, who as a 14-year-old was lured to Winnipeg by junior hockey coach Graham James and subjected to years of sexual abuse that James enforced through isolation, control over Sheldon's finances, and the threat of a shotgun. The trauma sent Sheldon into a spiral of alcohol abuse, self-harm, arrests, and injuries throughout his NHL career, with counselors and coaches around him treating the symptoms but never asking the real questions, while James continued coaching and abusing other boys, with people in the hockey world seemingly aware but unwilling to act. It was only when Sheldon finally told his then-wife, who confronted James directly, that he went to the Calgary police and set off an investigation that would eventually lead to James's arrest in 1996. After that, Sheldon's courageous public disclosure sparked an outpouring of tens of thousands of letters from other abuse survivors across Canada. Now let's get back to Nancy Hicks and Crime Beat with Sheldon Kennedy and the scars that last a lifetime on Crime Time.
1: Meanwhile, Graham James served less than 2 years before he was released on parole. After that, he disappeared from the public eye until he was found coaching boys' hockey teams in Spain in the early 2000s. Then, in 2007, he quietly applied for and received a pardon from the National Parole Board. He did this so discreetly that it didn't come to light until several years later, when it was revealed to the media by this man.
5: Okay. I'm Greg Gilhooly, 57 years old, grew up in Winnipeg, Manitoba, played hockey, loved hockey, and unfortunately ended up bumping into meeting Graham James.
1: Greg Gilhooly learned of the pardon to the 1997 sex abuse convictions when he went to police in the spring of 2010. At that time, he told investigators he was also sexually abused by Graham James, and his abuse predated the case that put James into the national spotlight.
5: It took me decades to come forward after having been abused by Graham, and my recovery has by no means been a straight line, and in fact, coming forward was one of the more difficult things, if not the most difficult thing I've done in my life. Part of recovery was seeking out therapy and being able to tell others about what had happened. And I just felt that I wasn't getting enough traction in my recovery. There was clearly something missing, and I wasn't addressing the demon that lived within.
1: Greg is a business and legal executive, a writer, and a public speaker. He's a graduate of Princeton University and the University of Toronto Law School. And for years, he had a very dark secret.
5: So I was, from all appearances on the outside, a dream child. I skipped a grade in school. I played age-advanced hockey. You know, I was a young kid playing with older boys. I was a successful athlete, a successful student, and was just generally what you would, as a parent, hope your kid would be, by all outward appearances. Talented, safe, secure, and happy. I never saw myself that way, but others certainly did see me as a very, you know, outgoing and happy child and successful child, the dream child. You can't see me on a radio or on a podcast or anything, but I was a giant as a child, and I'm a giant as an adult. I'm 6'7". I'm, you know, 300 pounds now. Back when I was fit, I was, you know, 220, 240, incredibly strong and able to destroy anything that came, you know, in my way. So probably if you were to put a list of people in my part of Winnipeg growing up who would be least likely to end up being abused by somebody, it would have been me.
1: Greg was a 14-year-old goalie from an athletic Winnipeg family when he says James first approached him at a hockey tournament in 1979.
5: Well, this is the thing about sexual abuse and grooming is it's not as if a sexual predator meets a potential target and, you know, there's instant sexual assault. That can happen, and I'm sure that does happen, but that's not what happened with me. We met repeatedly. If I said initially weekly or biweekly, it was often, and it was always done me, you know, taking a bus or walking to the restaurant and meeting with him and talking about hockey theory and about me as a person. He did research on me. He knew I was a good student. Graham was a substitute teacher in the school division and had access to information about all of us who were playing hockey and in his orbit.
1: James sought to be Greg's personal coach.
5: And Graham made a point of making me feel special. He would tell me things about my coaches, and he was everything that I wasn't getting at an intellectual level from my own family, my own father. And he was everything that I wanted in terms of an athletic mentor.
1: James made himself seem indispensable.
5: He eventually became the most important person in my life. And I know that sounds strange, but he was someone who was showing an interest. I mean, my dad was a high school dropout, and I was skipping grades and could have skipped more, kind of thing. Graham was putting his finger on who was holding me back from accomplishing even more and how he could open the doors that others couldn't. And he quickly seized upon the fact that I wanted to be both a student and an athlete, not just a student and not just an athlete.
1: James encouraged Greg to do off-ice training, which in the 70s was ahead of its time. He asked Greg to keep the training sessions a secret.
5: The summer workouts started getting more and more intense, more and more intense. And then one night where I'm just exhausted as the sun has gone down and it's dark in a field behind where Graham was living. Graham always had excuses for not doing the exercises. He would just watch. He would watch me go through all of this pain and whatever. And so we're sitting there and he starts saying, you know, the interesting thing, Greg, is, you know, hockey players, you have to be strong. You have to carry so much strength. And you know, most of the strength you develop through your body is in the torso. And you have to take that through the hips and down through the legs. And the fascinating thing about hockey is that all of that power then has to move from the legs through the ankles to the feet. And then from the feet to two edges on a skate blade on each foot. And so what's the critical part of a hockey player's body? The feet. You have to have good feet, strong feet. Let's take a look at your feet. And I willingly, you know, take my shoes off and my socks off, and Graham starts fondling my feet. And that was the first time that the physical barrier was broken.
1: Greg told me he didn't realize he was being groomed, that what James was doing was wrong and would soon progress.
5: The foot massages after an intense workout felt phenomenal. Here, I thought Graham was helping me out, making my body respond in a good way after a tough workout in a way that would let me become a better athlete. And then the massages, you know, they started to involve more and more of the body until, you know, one night in his apartment, in the room in the house, it was more than just a massage.
1: Greg felt trapped and had no idea how he could possibly tell anyone about what was happening.
5: He's the most important person in my life. I've kept months of secrets from my family. Who's going to believe me that I've been leading this double life doing this with that guy who's teacher, hockey coach, make or break me with, you know, one sentence to somebody?
1: When Greg went to police in 2010, there were several former hockey players who did the same. One of those was Todd Holt. Todd grew up in a small farming community in southeast Saskatchewan, where, again, hockey was life. He met James in the early 80s.
6: I think I was about 11 or 12 when I met him, because Theo was about 4 or 5 years old, so he would have been 16 or so, Theo, 16 or 17. We were at a hockey school in Regina, and lo and behold, I think we went to an A&W or something. We're sitting there eating, and we looked over, and there was Theo and Graham James. And of course, Mom ran to say hi to Theo and said hi to Graham, and that just kind of, that's how we got introduced. It was just kind of fluky that we were there.
1: Theo Fleury is Todd's cousin. Todd said he saw how Graham James was helping Theo, and so he jumped at the opportunity to learn from him as well.
6: So when I was 15, before I ever made the team, I went up there for, they had the parade. They'd won the Memorial Cup. Sheldon and the team won the Memorial Cup in 88, 89 in Saskatoon, Saskatchewan. And so when they had the parade, I was invited to come be a part of it. And it was when I was there, that's when the first time Graham had ever touched me, or I was trying to sleep on his couch. And, you know, and all of a sudden I felt someone grabbing my feet, and, you know, trying to think to yourself, no, this can't be happening, or what is this, or what's he doing? And it was so confusing. And you're like, this is like the coach of the team that I want to play for. And you're so, so confused at the time. You don't know what is real or not. And I remember I didn't even go to the parade. I was scared. I just wanted to go home. So I drove home and pretended like nothing happened, and just kind of thought, you know what? Maybe he was goofing around, or, you know, you don't. He just won the Hockey News Man of the Year. And, you know, this is one of the most respected men in hockey.
1: The abuse progressed.
6: A couple times a week, he'd expect you to come over. And sometimes he'd invite you over for supper or just stop by after practice and, you know, and visit him. And, you know what? It was like you said, he said he loved us. He said he was, you know, we were his life. And, you know, I said, I don't think anybody you love you treat that way, but that's just my perspective, I guess.
1: If Todd said no and refused to go, there was a price to pay.
6: I would say no quite often, and the team would be bag skated. I would be fined. He would make me to the point where, you know, not that we made a bunch of money, but, you know, you get $60 every 2 weeks or $60 a month or what, I can't remember what it was, but you know what? My paychecks would be $1.
1: The only place Todd said he felt safe was on the ice. He poured his heart and soul into playing hockey. Off the ice, his life began to spiral. He had no idea how to cope with the trauma he was suffering.
6: Everything, you question your manhood, you question everything, you know, and then we had girlfriends and different things back then, and I couldn't imagine what it was like, you know, like I'd be honest with you, and I said it changed my sex life forever, you know. I said, even today, I said, Nancy, it's, you know, what has changed and how we look at it and the whole act of it, it's you know, it really, it's different to us. And I said, you know, it's a direct result of those times with Graham, for sure. I can guarantee you. He literally took our childhood and, you know, and then when you're done, you think you're away, you graduated, you know, you don't realize it at the time, but you're so empty, and he's just poured every life part of your body, your soul, he's just ravaged it, ruined it, and confused it, and then you're just left there to carry on your life.
1: What makes his story so mind-blowing to me is that Todd made the courageous decision to come forward and disclose that he was abused. Todd recalls that was in 1993 or 1994, but nothing was done. Todd confided in a friend, a teammate who also played in Swift Current.
6: There was an incident in Swift Current. Our captains, our staff, our players had a closed door meeting, and me and another player couldn't be in there because we're one or two of the guys that were getting abused. But so they had a meeting, and they were asking the organization to terminate Graham. They know what's going on. They're going to spill the beans. They're going to tell everybody in the world what's going on. And so they had this big meeting. They were going to bring Graham in, and they were supposed to let him go. And so they're sitting amongst some players, and of course Graham, blah, blah, blah, crying and, you know, playing his world's smallest fiddle for everyone, just standing in front of there, and the organization is, nope, people deserve a second chance, and they kept him.
1: Instead of Graham James being held accountable by the adults who now knew of the abuse, Todd said the players who took this information to the organization were let go.
6: So Graham left the following year after that. He started the Hitmen. And that's where, you know, Sheldon was playing for the Flames. And Sheldon tells his story. He used to see Graham having one-on-one meetings with the kids in the hallway, and he knew exactly what was going on.
1: Again, this happened in 93-94, at least 2 years before Sheldon Kennedy went to police in 1996. There was one other player who came forward to police in 2010.
7: My name is Theo Fleury, and I am a trauma, mental health, and addiction advocate. I played in the NHL for 15 years. I'm the Stanley Cup champion, Olympic gold medalist, all that stuff.
1: A year earlier, in 2009, Theo released a book called Playing with Fire, where he told his story. As you'll recall, Detective Bell investigated Sheldon's case back in 1996, and he mentioned there were suspicions that Theo Fleury was also abused by Graham James. But being identified as someone who's been abused and being ready to share your story are two very different things.
7: It was the toughest 6 months of my life, and that's when my cocaine addiction really started. Sort of kicked in, was around that time. I was the captain of the Calgary Flames. And I knew that, you know, me coming out at that time would, you know, destroy the team. It would destroy the team for the rest of the year. you know, and, you know, there's no handbook, right? And I wasn't ready to deal with it, right? I wasn't ready to deal with it, which is my priority. It's my prerogative. I can do whatever I want. When Sheldon came out with his story, I chose to deal with it a different way. And I was criticized for that, right? And who, you know, so there's, you know, there was judgment attached to it by a bunch of people who have no idea what the hell people who are sexually abused go through, you know, and everybody has their own process. So, you know, I chose to deal with it a different way. And I think I actually did very well dealing with whatever I had to deal with, right? And, you know, now I'm in a position where I've helped millions of people overcome their, you know, their stories.
1: But Theo said even before Sheldon came forward, people knew he was one of the victims. That included players, coaches, adults.
7: Yeah, everybody knew. Everybody knew. Everybody knew, and they did nothing about it.
1: Theo said to make matters worse, he was bullied, tormented, and subjected to homophobic slurs.
7: We were doing a lot of trash talking back in the day on the ice, and, you know, there was many times I was called a homo, a faggot, you know, all those things, and I was just like, how does everybody know, right?
1: Theo had a tough childhood. He said both of his parents suffered childhood trauma that led to addictions issues. He was a very talented player, but hockey was also an escape. He was determined to make it.
7: You know, I grew up in a small town. From a very young age, I had a dream that I wanted to play in the NHL. And, you know, I don't know how many six-year-olds, you know, that are that focused, you know, are willing to tell people that, you know, someday they're going to play in the NHL. And so my first contact with Graham was at a hockey school in Brandon, Manitoba, where he was one of the instructors at the hockey school. And, you know, obviously I made an impression on him. And then, you know, and then he started grooming me almost immediately. Graham came to Russell, my hometown, sat me and my parents around the kitchen table and basically said to them that we think Theo needs better competition, better coaching. We'll put him with a good billet and a good school. And, you know, obviously my parents knew what I wanted to be and knew what I wanted to do, so they didn't hold me back. And I moved to Winnipeg when I was 15 years old. And needless to say, that decision would change me for the rest of my life. And, you know, over the next 2.5 years, I was basically raped by him, you know, over 150 times. And it caused me a lot of shame and guilt and anger and resentment, and there was no and there was nobody I could have, you know, told, because first of all, I knew that I wouldn't be believed, and then second of all, I knew that that would be the end of my hockey career. And I remember, you know, the first time that happened, and I just said to myself, I'm fucked, you know, this is not good. But you know, this guy had my hockey career, you know, basically in his hands, and, you know, dictated pretty much everything that was going on.
1: At the time Theo Fleury, Todd Holt, and Greg Gilhooly came forward and new charges were laid against him, Graham James was a free man. He had been for 12 years and was now living in Mexico. Then, in 2011, he pleaded guilty, but not to all of the charges.
8: Today, convicted pedophile Graham James pled guilty in Winnipeg courtroom to sexually assaulting me as an adolescent.
1: It's taken years for this moment. Graham James admitting to sexually assaulting two former players, including Calgary Flames star Theron Fleury. Graham James admitted he sexually abused Theo Fleury and Todd Holt between 1983 and 1994. However, he did not admit to abusing Greg Gilhooly. Those charges were stayed. Greg said he since heard James claimed he didn't abuse him, but rather that it was consensual.
5: I was going to confront Graham, and I was going to make a show of it, and I was going to just show him that, you know, no matter what he did to me back then and what he was doing to me by denying that, remember, in my mind at that time, I thought he was just denying that anything had happened, that I was still here, and screw him. I was going to be a success in front of him.
1: Obviously very upset, Greg had a plan.
5: At his the sentencing hearing, where the evidence was going to be relayed, he was sitting at his table facing the judge in front of the crowd, never looking back, no opportunity for him to see anybody behind him. And he did not move from that position the entire day, but to go to the washroom during a break. And when he was being led back into the courtroom from the washroom during a break, he had to walk along a wall parallel to the viewing stand for the observers of the trial. And the bailiffs were going to call me over so I could sort of lean out over the edge and just sort of show Graham my face. And we had it all planned out, and we had a space reserved, and two bailiffs were ready to block people so that I would have a clear passageway there. Everyone was in on this and was there to support me. And I got the wave. I got the nod. Graham's on his way back into the courtroom, and he's going to have to walk right by me if I move over to this space. So I hustle over to the space. I stand and face him. And so he would have come around a corner in handcuffs, maybe 30, 40 feet away. And he was looking at the ground, and then he looked up and I saw his eyes, and it was as if I was a 15-year-old kid again being abused by him. I instantly shut down and panicked and started to shake and turn away and just bolted from that spot. I could not even stand to look at him in the eyes.
1: At the hearing in March of 2012, Graham James was sentenced to 2 years in prison for sexually abusing Theo Fleury and Todd Holt. And again, there was no justice at all for Greg Gilhooly.
6: You know, you can screw with people's lives and ruin lives with sexual abuse and that whole power that they take over you. They can do that and they get 2 years.
1: That sentence was appealed by the prosecution and was increased twice. First to 5 years, then another 2 years was added to his sentence to be served consecutively when yet another victim came forward. According to documents obtained from the Parole Board of Canada, James's file reveals six official victims, but goes on to state he's admitted to having had sexual intercourse with around 20 hockey players he was coaching, using manipulation, control, and his position of trust and authority to facilitate those assaults. The board noted while in custody, he was positively involved in his correctional plan and cascaded to a minimum security facility by 2013. In January of 2016, James was granted day parole. Months later, he was granted full parole. The board said James presents a low risk for reoffending. That's something none of his victims believe.
5: Anyone who thinks that Graham is no longer out there abusing kids, I mean, how naive would we as a society have to be? Graham just doesn't all of a sudden wake up one day and see the virtue of the other side and realize the error of his ways and everything that he did and stood for. That's just not the way we as human beings operate. Graham is wired differently. He's a predator who's out on the loose.
0: Oh, yeah, for sure. I mean, if you look at when in his character witness, character reference in his court, in his sentencing hearing, he had two moms come up from Mexico. They both had four kids each. And he was this beautiful man that gave them gifts and helped them with school. So, like, I don't know. So if you really don't want to do it, and you're really committed to not doing it, and something that you've admitted is a problem, then why are you hanging around them again?
1: Sheldon told me he's aware of yet another victim of Graham James who's gone to police. Currently, James is going by the name Michael James, and is believed to be living in Montreal. The men I interviewed for this episode have all lobbied for change. That includes changes to Canadian law. When the government learned James received a pardon, they took immediate steps to amend the Criminal Records Act to ensure anyone convicted of sexually assaulting a child could no longer receive a pardon, now known as a record suspension. Sheldon, Theo, Todd, and Greg all work to empower victims to take control back from their abusers.
7: We've done a horrible job of creating an environment where people can freely and openly talk about, you know, what happened to them. You know, it's like when I stand on stage and when I'm speaking and I say, you know, I was raped 150 times by my coach. And, you know, there's no shame in me. There's no embarrassment. There's no guilt. There's none of that. But my audience, every single one person in my audience, their head hits the floor and they project the shame, you know, on top of me. And so, you know, makes it very sort of apparent, you know, that we haven't done a very good job of, you know, creating safe spaces or safe environments where people can talk about their, you know, their trauma history.
1: Each will tell you they have their own path to healing.
0: I had to really practice learning how to talk about the way I felt. And I think that's the biggest thing. I think people go to counselors or psychologists two sessions and they say it doesn't work. Well, you know, how I look at, like, I look at therapy and I look at, like, well-being as practice. We need to practice it. And the better we can practice it, the better we're going to get about it. So the better we're going to get at it. So I just try to practice, you know, talking about and paying attention to how I feel and making sure that I talk to somebody.
7: I had a spiritual grandmother from Siksika. Her name is Shield Woman. And she used to bring a bunch of kids to my hockey school when I had it in Calgary. And her and I became incredible friends. And then I got traded from Calgary and we kind of lost touch with each other. And then when I moved back to Calgary in, I think it was 04, and then I started my concrete business. One day she came walking through the front doors of the business and sat down at my board table and we just sort of picked up where we left off. And then she started, you know, guiding me spiritually and, you know, started teaching me about, you know, the smudge. And, you know, I went to my first sweat lodge and then my book came out. And now I've been to 420 of the 630 Aboriginal communities in Canada. And really it's those people who've given me back my life spiritually. Well, I'm actually an honorary chief out at Siksika, and I'm also a pipe carrier now.
1: Since coming forward in 1996, Sheldon has gone on to receive one of the country's top honors, the Order of Canada. He's dedicated his life to raising awareness about sexual abuse.
0: You know, you and I have told a lot of good stories to educate people. And that's the thing. It's not just about telling a story about this stuff. People want to learn about it. So learn about what they can do. So we can't just tell a story. To me, we need to educate, but we also need to leave people with tools. And I think we did that. And it's like, let's look a little bit farther than, and let's just, you know, spend a little time, because they're probably telling us in their own way without saying the words. And that was me. I mean, I was trying to tell people as loud as I could. And, you know, I just, without saying the words. And we need to be able to pick up on that stuff and understand the signs. And that's, yeah, I think we've come a long ways. We got a long ways to go. I don't ever feel there's a finish line with this stuff.
1: Sheldon Kennedy opened a door and started an important conversation about child sexual abuse in sport. And now these brave men are holding that door open to continue the conversation.
4: That was Nancy Hicks, Crime Beat, and Sheldon Kennedy in The Scars That Last a Lifetime. In our next episode of Crime Beat, our host tells us how in the summer of 2018, a young Calgary woman vanished and her family spent a week desperately hoping she was safe until a 911 call launched a major investigation that led police to multiple scenes and the horrifying discovery of a killing spree. In this episode of Crime Beat, Global News crime reporter Nancy Hickst

0: So really, it's being direct with them, telling them what happened. They're going to have a lot of questions, but there's nothing you can do. You can see as you're talking to them, their life is crumbling in front of you.
1: It's even tougher when multiple families are involved.
0: I think I take years off my life every time I do it, but it's what you have to do.
1: I'm Nancy Hickst, a senior crime reporter for Global News. Today on Crime Beat, the story of Alan Penny Legion, Sean Boshuk, and Taylor Toler. This is Shattered by a Call. In the summer of 2018, a call to 911 sparked a major investigation in Calgary.
2: Calgary Police, what is the address of your emergency?
3: It is 2000 Apple Village Court, Calgary.
1: That call led police to multiple scenes where they uncovered a senseless killing spree. To better understand how this case unfolded, I need to take you across town from where that 911 call was made to the Northwest Calgary community of Hidden Valley. That's where Al Penny Legion and his wife, Sean Boshuk, lived. They'd been together since the late 90s and had a blended family. The couple had five kids in total. Their youngest son, Jordan, was 17 at that time and still lived at home. Sean had a daughter and a son from a previous relationship, Alexis and Dustin. In the summer of 2018, Dustin was 25 and moved back home. He was living in the basement. Al also had two kids from a previous relationship, David and Adam. I got Adam to explain the family dynamics a bit better.
4: We were all pretty young, so I was about two or three. David was four or five at the time. Alexis was the oldest, I think six, seven, eight, around that age. And Dustin is the exact same age as David. So they kind of clicked, but at the same time, it was two families coming together and we didn't want them in our house. They didn't want us in their house, but the two parents wanted to be together. So we all just kind of dealt with it as kids. We would fight and laugh.
1: Before long, the titles of stepmom and stepdad melted away, and they just became mom and dad.
4: She just stepped in and was mom from day one. Like, that's what we called her. My dad was like, she's mom. So we just continuously called her mom.
1: David is the eldest of Al's kids.
5: He always pushed us to do better, you know? Like, he was honest a lot about, like, grades and stuff, so he obviously wanted the best for us in any situation. Everybody, too. His biological kids and his stepkids as well. Like, it was love for the whole family.
1: Jordan said by the time he came along, it just seemed like one family.
6: Growing up, I didn't really know or see the difference in, like, the fact that they were my half-brothers or full-brothers. Like, I didn't know they came from different parents or anything like that until I kind of grew up and heard about it and just stuff kind of came up.
1: The family's patriarch, Al Penny Legion, was a longtime salesman who loved sports.
4: He brought us all up into sports. We all played soccer at a young age, like, from the point we could walk, we were kicking a soccer ball. I don't know how he managed every community sport we played. He managed to become the coach of the team that any of us were on. Didn't matter if it was soccer, football, hockey, lacrosse, he just knew how to play the sport and would start being the coach.
1: Because of Jordan's ongoing success in football, coaching became a bigger and bigger part of Al's life as the years went by.
6: So we had a dynamic where, like, I wasn't only learning from him being on the field, but I was also learning, like, his coaching. So it helped me a lot on the field to know, like, a coach's perspective from being a coach and then learning from him being a player.
4: Seeing his kids happy was top of the list for him to make sure that his life was fulfilling. Like, he wanted to make sure that there was nothing that we missed out on.
1: Meanwhile, Sean Boshuk, the family's matriarch, was a nurse with a caring

0: and compassionate nature.
1: Like, I remember when I broke my arm playing football, and then I went to the doctor and they literally were asking me how it was healing so fast. And I didn't know. My mom was just giving me all these different supplements and it seemed to be working. So it was pretty funny to like almost have that advantage, I guess.
2: Like, if we were at a family barbecue or what, if somebody hurt herself, everything dropped and she was there trying to help them. She was a nurse first, a mother first, but like both those things came together. After seeing how much she cared about not only making my dad happy, but making sure that it wasn't a single kid that got something more, because it was her kids. We're all their, like, their kids. So if Dustin got a cell phone or Alexis got a cell phone, we all got a cell phone or an iPod if I was too young to have a phone. She wanted to make sure that we were all happy, just like my dad did, but my dad wanted to make us happy by pushing us to do more. My mom wanted to be, you know, consoling at home and make sure that we all felt like we were accepted. So she's a pretty amazing woman.
0: In the summer of 2018, across the city from Al and Sean's home in the southeast community of Applewood, Taylor Toler had just moved into a new apartment. She was 24 years old. Her mother, Joanne, said she had a kind spirit.
3: There's no words that can get across how sweet she really was. Anyone that met her, she was a sweet, sweet girl. So I work in fund development. I work for charities, and her dad works for charities. So she grew up with that same kind of philanthropic spirit. I would drop her off, and she had a senior that she would sit and visit with and read stories to and just keep company.
0: One of Taylor's favorite people was her grandmother, Joan Pattinson.
4: Joanne was let us have her for the weekend lots of times, and she'd just become part of our life. She was actually like our daughter. I hated to have to send her home.
0: In high school, Taylor became friends with Al and Sean's son, Adam Penny Legion.
2: And we ended up working on the carnival out in BC for 6 months. We kind of took Taylor with us because she wanted to go do something, and she was like, yeah, let's do it. So we were all quite close there, being that we all left Calgary and met, you know, 40 new people, and randomly started traveling around BC with them to do, like, well, set up and tear down carnivals and be carnies for 6 months of the summer.
0: Not long after they returned from BC, Taylor started dating Adam's older brother, Dustin Duffy.
2: I think a lot of what brought Dustin and Taylor together was their mutual drug use.
0: Taylor's family said they knew she used drugs recreationally, but never believed it was a major problem. Here again is her grandmother.
4: She wasn't a drug addict as far as I was concerned, because I could pick her up at 8 o'clock in the morning to take her to work. Sometimes she'd miss her bus. I'd take her. She looked like she just always smiling, and she always pulled her hair up in this little fussy thing on top, and just, you know, not a care in the world, get in the car and, you know, like, she couldn't have been having drugs. Well, I don't know how fast I know they don't get out of your system fast.
0: Taylor's mom said she had concerns about her relationship with Dustin almost from the get-go.
3: Because they were engaged when they were quite young. I think in the first year they were engaged. I didn't really get to know him until later on. He just seemed like the type of guy I did not want my daughter dating. He just seemed to have a big ego, and he came off like a player, actually. It's just not somebody I'd want my daughter dating. Dustin, actually, that's one of the other reasons that I didn't really approve of the relationship. He was working as a male stripper for a while. I know I found some needles, or maybe it was my mom that found some needles. And so we had a talk with Taylor, is he using intravenous drugs? And no, he was using them for steroids. And I remember her calling me once that she needed money because he had taken the money and spent it all on steroids because he needed it to his bodybuilding for the dancing.
0: Early on in their relationship, in December of 2013, the couple moved in with Taylor's grandparents. But not long after, there was an incident.
4: We had American money in, my husband did, in his dresser drawer. And I went to get it and I couldn't find it. So when they came back, I said to Taylor, you know, like, I can't believe you did this. I really can't believe you did this to us. And she just looked at me and I said, get your stuff and get out. And I know it was Christmas Day, but I couldn't help it. It was $900 American money. And so I didn't go downstairs while they were packing. I just went in their bedroom, but my husband asked her what they did with it. And she said it was drugs.
5: It caused a big rift in our family because then Taylor started lying to us about what she was doing because she didn't want us to know that she was with Dustin. So then I would catch her lying and my mom and I would end up fighting because I would get in the middle of their relationship because of the lies that Taylor was saying. And I mean, I understand the family got together and did not want her dating Dustin, and she tried to hide it from us.
0: Adam Penny Legion said that his parents were also concerned with his brother's behavior.
2: So Dustin, at a young age, I think it was 18, maybe around 18, he started getting into like hard drugs. Like, Dustin was actually the first person to introduce me into hard drugs. Like, I'm completely clean now, but he loved doing drugs, whether it was cocaine or smoking pot or steroids. And there was a point, I think I was 16, I found steroids in his room. And I was like, what the? Like, and I brought it to my parents and they were like, they lost it. Dustin had claimed that he'd never done them, it was nothing. And he continually did steroids and went to the gym and just got huge. He was a massive guy. Like, the amount of steroids he was doing and like the amount of working out he was doing was making him into somebody that, if you look at a picture of Dustin when he was young, he was long-haired, glasses, nerdy kid. You look at a picture of him 18, 19, he looks like a stripper. He's got a chest out to here and he's walking around like this. He's huge. And when he got into that physique, I think one of his friends was a stripper and he was probably like 18, 19. He started traveling around making money stripping and the drugs never stopped. I think he stopped doing steroids at some point. I can't tell you when, I don't know. And then with Taylor, he got into doing a lot of hallucinogenics and moving into crystal meth.
0: His younger brother, Jordan, remembers their dad telling him about Dustin's drug use.
1: I guess as I got older, I got filled in a lot more on what was going on because maybe like my dad and my siblings are also worried about me because I am living in that house as well. So like just telling me, kind of filling me in on what's going on with him. Not trying to portray him as a bad person or anything like that, but just making sure I know that, like, what's going on with him, so.
0: Adam said Dustin put a strain on the family.
2: My dad was never scared of him, but my dad also didn't want to anger my mom. So my mom telling Dustin to leave, and Dustin would freak out on my mom, and my dad would start pushing Dustin to get him out of the house and say, no, like, get out of her face, you're gone, I need you out of here. And Dustin would push back, and then my mom would start crying and say, like, don't fight. My dad was like, I'm not trying to fight him. I'm trying to get him out of here because he's yelling at you. And, like, police would come and just tell him to leave for the night. But because my mom loved her kids so much, like, all of us, anytime somebody was being kicked out of the house for, you know, whatever you did or telling you to go to your room or whatever, if the other parent didn't like it, they were trying to not hurt each other. So it was like so back and forth.
1: She was just upset that like she's putting in the effort over and over again, and he's just like not reciprocating, even putting in the same amount of effort to try and get help, no matter what it may be. And then my dad would get frustrated because it's like, well, she's putting in all this effort. He doesn't know what to do, but he also sees that nothing's kind of helping the situation, so.
0: Dustin and Taylor's families both felt the relationship wasn't working. Together, they were like oil and water. By 2018, they had been together for 5 years and often lied to their families about the relationship status. Here again is Taylor's mother.
5: Yeah, actually, his mom and I were having conversations about how we both felt the relationship was quite toxic and they needed to get away from each other. So we were trying to work up a plan for how we were going to do that. I knew that he and she were going down a path that, I mean, I could see it all over Dustin, which is why we didn't want her with him.
0: In July of that year, Taylor moved into a new apartment and turned to her grandmother for help as she settled into her new place.
4: Her apartment was so hot. It was a hot here, you know, outside too. And she wanted a fan. And I was being the good grandma. I wasn't giving her the money.
0: On July 25th, 2018, Taylor's grandmother got her a fan and a new phone. She said Dustin had taken the old phone the night before.
4: We dropped her off and I didn't hug her because I was still upset at her because she's, you know, I thought the same thing. It's going to be the same way again. And we talked a little bit about getting more education and she said, oh, I got it all under control.
0: That night, she texted back and forth with her grandmother.
4: I dropped her off at about 4 o'clock then. And by the time I got home, there was about 4 texts there from her, you know, saying different little things that's the way she was.
0: But by the next day, Taylor stopped responding.
4: And I said, what, did you lose the phone already? Or something like that. Still not thinking there was anything serious. Like I said, I thought she'd maybe gone to a girlfriend's or something.
0: Taylor's mom was also concerned.
5: My mom started texting me saying that she was really worried about Taylor, that they had gone over there for dinner and that now she wasn't answering her text messages and she just disappeared. So then I started trying to get a hold of Taylor. She wasn't getting back to me.
0: Days went by and there was no word from Taylor. Her grandmother called police, who dispatched an officer to her apartment.
4: And I said that she'd been, as far as I was concerned, she was missing for 5 days, and I was just really concerned. And he said that he had knocked on the door, and then he sort of listened to see if there was a TV on or something, and there was nothing.
0: Taylor's grandmother said it didn't make sense that she would just disappear. Across town, Dustin was living in his parents' basement. Jordan and his father were busy with football. That week, they had a big trip to BC.
1: But we went to Chilliwack for like the East-West All-Canada Bowl for football, and my dad was one of the coaches.
0: When Jordan got back to Calgary on Saturday, July 28th, he went to a friend's house. The following day, he texted with his dad about the busy week ahead.
1: He texted me on Sunday and he was like, you should probably like come home because we have training tomorrow. And I would go with him early in the morning and then I would go to school, or there was no school at that point. So I would go to work with him or something like that. And I just told him like, I'm kind of sore today because we just had the whole week of football and I'll probably go on Wednesday. And he was like, okay, just like take care of yourself.
0: Meanwhile, his mom, Sean Boshuk, messaged Taylor's grandmother on July 30th.
4: She texts me that, you know, they were concerned about missing. And so I wrote back to her and I said that I was concerned too and I've just put in a missing person. And she wrote back, oh no, I don't know how I'm going to explain this to Dustin. He's going to be so upset.
6: I'm Mike Brown, and if you're just joining us on Crime Time, Canada's only true crime radio show, So far in this episode of Crime Beat, host Nancy Hicks has been introducing us to the victims at the center of a Calgary killing spree in the summer of 2018. We learned about the warm and sports-loving Al Pennylegion and his compassionate nurse wife, Sean Bochisook, and their blended family of five kids who grew up calling their step-parents simply Mom and Dad. Also woven into the story is 24-year-old Taylor Toller, a sweet and philanthropic young woman who became friends with the Pennylegion family and eventually began dating their son, Dustin Duffy, a relationship both families grew increasingly alarmed by as Dustin's steroid and drug use escalated and the relationship turned toxic. By the summer of 2018, Taylor had moved into a new apartment, hoping for a fresh start. But after her grandmother dropped her off on July 25th, the last time she would see her, Taylor went silent and a missing persons report was filed as her family desperately tried to piece together what had happened to her. Let's go back to Crime Beat's Nancy Hicks and Shattered by a Call on Crime Time.
0: By July 31st, 2018, nearly 6 days had passed since anyone had heard from Taylor. That morning, a call came in to 911.
7: Calgary Police, what is the address of your emergency?
8: Oh, it is Apple Village Court.
0: That was Taylor's new address.
7: Thank you. And your last name?
8: My last name is Duffy.
7: And first name?
8: Dustin.
7: Thanks, Dustin. Tell me exactly what happened, Dustin.
0: The audio is a bit difficult to understand, but the caller identified himself as Dustin Duffy. What he told the 911 operator next shattered two families. And a warning, the details you're about to hear are disturbing. These are excerpts from that call.
8: I murdered my girlfriend in this apartment last week, and I murdered my parents this morning.
7: Any weapons involved or mentioned there?
8: I do have a weapon on me.
7: What do you have on you?
8: A knife.
7: Okay, I want you to tell me what happened, okay?
8: On what day?
7: What happened this morning?
8: Morning? To be quite honest, I'm not exactly sure. I don't know why I did it. What is it?
7: And what did you do?
8: I killed both of my parents.
7: Do you need an ambulance for yourself? Do you have any injuries?
8: Me? I don't have any injuries. So.
7: So what happened there this morning?
8: I stabbed both of my parents to death.
7: Okay, I want you to keep me on the line, and when police come by, I want you to not have anything in your hands, okay?
0: Police arrived moments later. Calgary Police Homicide Detective Lacey Murdoch became the primary investigator assigned to the case.
9: It was 10:30 in the morning, and my boss said, you know, we have a triple homicide. That's how it came in. And this would have been my second homicide investigation as the primary. So it was a little bit chaotic at the beginning. We didn't know what was going on. We just have somebody calling in saying that they've killed three people.
0: This type of 911 call is highly unusual. It's not often that someone confesses to killing one person, let alone three.
9: I've never heard of it. I've never had that.
0: Dustin Duffy was taken into custody. Police needed to confirm if what Duffy told the operator was true. When officers entered Taylor's apartment, they immediately knew something bad had happened.
9: It had been several days, and it was very hot at that time. There was a female that was lying naked in a bed. It almost looked like she was kind of tucked in. And when they pulled back the sheet, it was a deceased female that had a stab wound across her neck.
0: Across town, police checked Duffy's parents' home.
9: So when first responders entered into the Hidden Valley house, there was a female that was deceased with stab wounds in the kitchen. Her body had been dragged from the kitchen into the living room. There was a plastic, it almost looked like a shower curtain covering her. In the main floor bathroom was a male that was deceased. He was just in his underwear. And there was significant amount of blood all the way from the stairs, the landing, into the bathroom. Also in the bathroom with its owner was the family dog who was stabbed. And he was just laying on the male that was in the bathroom. In the garage, there was a vehicle that had another dog that was slashed in the neck. And there was another dog that was upstairs in a room that hadn't been harmed. There was blood all over the house. So there was a significant struggle. The male had been stabbed, I believe, 8 times. The female had been stabbed 5 times. From the scene, we could tell that somebody had cleaned up the scene, as there was a broom with hair and blood. There was a vacuum that had blood and hair in it. There was clothing upstairs outside of the upstairs bathroom that had blood on it.
0: As investigators confirmed what Duthy told the 911 operator, he was put into the back of a police vehicle to be taken to Calgary Police Headquarters.
10: If you could even begin to understand the last week of my fucking life.
2: Okay.
0: The officer read Duthy his rights. Still, he kept talking.
2: And you may be charged with triple homicide.
10: I'm going to be charged with triple homicide. You guys already got more than enough evidence.
9: He told him that he's had a rough week. He's killed 3 people. He doesn't know why he did it. He didn't mean to. And then he just got a bit belligerent in the backseat of the car. He wanted a cigarette. He wanted all these things. At one point, he had even said, it sounded like he was going to do suicide by cop is what he wanted. But that didn't happen.
0: On July 31st, 2018, Darren Smith was a detective with the homicide unit. He was assigned the daunting task of informing the families of all 3 victims.
11: Really, if there's anything that we can do to not traumatize them further, like I've already destroyed their life by telling them that their loved ones are dead. If there's some other pain that I can take away from them or make it a little bit easier for them, I will.
0: Taylor's mom, Joanne, remembers the exact moment that call came in.
12: I saw a missed call from my mom and another call from my ex-husband, and I knew that something bad was happening. So it was actually my ex-husband who told me. And then right after that, Darren Smith phoned me. I was shocked. I was very unbelievable, and especially to know what he did with his parents as well, too. That was, I didn't like Dustin. I didn't, but I would have never expected that.
0: Taylor's grandmother was heartbroken.
13: I really never thought it was that bad. I really didn't. When I laid down for bed that night, then I, you know, that was when it all kind of hit that this was really true.
0: Adam was the first to find out about his parents' death.
2: And he knocks on the door. So I go and answer it, and he goes, "Can you step outside?" And I go outside and I close the door, and he goes, "Do you know Dustin Duthy?" So I look him in the eye. I'm like, "Yeah, what did he do now?" That was my exact words. And he goes, "So we have, what did he say? We have an idea that he has done something really bad." And I said, "What?" And he goes, "Your parents live at 10130 Hidden Valley Drive." And I said, "Yeah, like, what's going on?" And he goes, "We have 2 bodies inside that house. We can't confirm that it's your parents, but pretty sure that it is. And I broke down. I couldn't help but fall to my knees and cry. And then they asked, do you know where your little brother is? And I got up. Like, instantly I stopped crying. I was like, no, he was supposed to be home. And they go, okay, we have Dustin in custody, but we have no idea where your little brother is. Can you call him? I call him and he doesn't answer. And I'm losing it. I'm freaking out. I don't know what to do. I'm crying and running around my house. I call him again. I'm pretty sure he picked up on the second call. And I go, where are you? And he goes, I'm at Costco. And I was like, where were you last night? And he goes, I was at a friend's house. I was like, okay, stay where you are. I'm gonna come pick you up. We show up at Costco and I gotta get out and call my little brother over to a police car. So Jordan gets in the back of the cop car and I look him dead in the eye and I go, look, man, like, this is gonna hit a whole lot different than anything's hit ever. And he was like, what's going on? And I said, the police have a suspicion that Dustin has killed our parents. Jordan's crying. I'm trying to console him, but all I keep hearing Jordan saying is it could be somebody else.
1: The reality of it, almost just like being, like connecting and being like, this is actually real, was the hardest part, I guess.
0: Once Adam and Jordan got to police headquarters, they met with Staff Sergeant Darren Smith, and together they FaceTimed their oldest brother, David.
14: I was working as a mechanic at the time in Mississauga, Ontario. And yeah, we were just cleaning up for the day and I get a call from Adam and I was like, yo, just hold on. I'm at work. Then he keeps calling me and I was like, dude, just hold on. I'm like, I'm almost done. And then he kept calling me and I was like, what? And then he told me and then I just literally collapsed on the ground.
0: Smith said one by one, he spoke to each of the family members, but his work didn't end there.
11: You can imagine what all the homicide scenes look like. So we don't want a mother or a brother or a grandparent to come in and walk into that scene and see what we see as police officers. We saw the chaos. We know how the homicide happened. We see the blood. We see the carnage that took place in this home, the evil that took place in this home. They don't need to see that. So in this case, I worked with the insurance company and I worked with another cleaning company so that before the family could go into that house, we made sure it looked exactly like they left it. So it was clean. There was no hint that any crime had ever occurred in that home. So that when they come in there to be there as a family to celebrate their loved one's life, they're not doing it where something horrific has happened and there's evidence of it.
0: This might seem like an open and shut case. Dustin Duthie confessed to the 911 operator that he killed Taylor Toler and his parents, Alan Penny Legion and Sean Boshuk. But lead detective Lacey Murdoch said it's not so simple.
9: And after speaking with the Crown prosecutor, he said, you know, this is when the work begins.
0: Even though Duthie had previously confessed, he refused to give any further explanation to homicide detectives.
9: He was completely hostile. So he was swearing. He would not talk to Detective Sweet. And at that point, I mean, there's nothing. He was just swearing and being belligerent. We didn't really have the answer as to the why. There never really is a why. Like, there's no good explanation, but he didn't share that with us in the interview.
0: Senior prosecutor Shane Parker was assigned to the case.
15: Dustin Duthie was evaluated right at the time of his arrest, both in a clinical setting and also in a forensic setting, to make sure that he was fit. From those initial assessments, it became clear that he had some paranoia from his ingestion of crystal meth. When he was assessed for criminal responsibility by Dr. Metalista, he was found to be criminally responsible.
0: Shane Parker said Detective Murdoch, along with the other investigators from the homicide unit and forensic team, uncovered a trail of evidence against Duthie.
15: So timeline for a crime is always really important, particularly when we don't have witnesses to the crime. In Taylor's situation, we had an excellent opportunity because she was in contact with her grandmother. So we had that electronic communications that they were having at the time. The other thing is she had just moved into a condominium apartment style that had a CCTV camera right outside of her door. So it was motion censored in that when there'd be any kind of movement going in and out of the apartment, it would turn itself on and start recording. Record 5 to 10 seconds prior to, and then after the movement had stopped, it continued to process or record for 10 to 15 seconds, and then it would turn itself off. Police reviewing it really had a very solid timeline. It was indisputable as to Taylor's comings and goings, and also the comings and goings of Dustin Duffy. So on July 25th, you see early in the morning on the 25th, Taylor was coming in crying. It corresponded with some texts that she'd been sending to someone else saying that her and Dustin had just gotten into a fight and that he'd pulled a knife on her. But the rest of the 25th, we see the couple walking down the hallway hand in hand, coming back as if there's nothing, no problems. In other words, they've made up. And we see that sort of reflected from some of the electronic communications that Taylor is sending in and out as well. Then on the 25th, moving into the 26th, we still see the couple coming and going, walking hand to hand. We've got lobby footage from the two of them being together. There's no issues, apparently, shown on that video of the way they're interacting with one another. The key time comes where we last see Taylor Toler on CCTV around 4 a.m. She's keying into her apartment. Dustin Duffy is with her. There's again no issues, but shortly after 5 a.m. on July 26th, Duffy is seen leaving. He takes the time, he pats himself down, he finds the keys, he looks around the hallway, he locks the door, and he walks down the hallway. What he's carrying with him is what's been called a bed in a box. So not much different than what you would have for camping or if you're using it in your home for guests. And he's dragging that along with him because it's got a little bit of a wheel system and it's got a handle with it. And days later, after Sean and Alan are murdered, that bed in the box is found in the trunk of his car that's still at Hidden Valley. Inside that box is a towel that had Taylor Toler's blood on it. So looking back now, there's a sort of looking back in time, you're going, okay, he was taking the bloody towel away. So that's the 26th. The 26th, there's not a lot of footprints for, there's no footprints for Taylor, obviously. People are trying to get a hold of her, including her grandmother, Joan, and they're not getting really any kind of a response.
0: You're likely wondering what Duffy did over nearly 6 days following Taylor's death.
15: Fairly normal, as I say, sort of fairly normal levels of communication. There'd been some plans for him to start work. But he doesn't go to the job site. But there is sort of that discussion. There's some discussion from Sean's standpoint that he needs to go into treatment, go into a residential treatment program for his drug use.
16: How does he react to that?
15: He is balking at it, I think is probably the fairest way to characterize it, but is not certainly looking to do it. Though I say I don't think was completely resistant to it, but was slow to go, slow to act. So on the 31st, the Crown's theory is that Sean Boshuk is killed early in the morning. She is having an ongoing text communication with a former coworker, and all of a sudden she stops responding in a conversation around 5:53 in the morning. The other sort of family routine in the morning suggests that it was an early morning attack on Sean Boshuk. It happened in the kitchen. Chairs were knocked over. There was some blood spatter on the Venetian blinds or blinds in the kitchen. That suggests that it was right by the back door for Sean's attack. At some point in time, either Al Penny Legion comes down the stairs and witnesses the murder itself, or he witnesses Duthie trying to clean up the murder. And once he comes down the stairs, then Al Penny Legion is chased and attacked in several different locations as well. He had suffered some pretty significant injuries, internal injuries to his heart, so it likely would have been fatal. He probably would have died on the landing and then would have been dragged down and left in the bathroom, because the bathroom is not an active bleeding site. We're not seeing any attack in the bathroom.
0: A forensic investigator specializing in blood spatter offered insight into the sequence of events at Duthie's parents' home.
15: So from the forensic standpoint, there doesn't seem to be a commingling of these scenes, and yet they're close to one another.
16: So what does that say?
15: It says we got two distinctive attacks.
0: Originally, Duthie was charged with three counts of second-degree murder. But the prosecution said the blood spatter evidence showed there was more to it.
15: So we had two pathways in law. One was planning and deliberation. And planning, it doesn't have to be a sophisticated plan. It just has to be one that there does show to be a plan. And then deliberation, that someone was cautious and it wasn't impulsive. We looked at Alan Penny Legion always as a witness to Sean Boschuk's either murder or cleanup. The second pathway to get there in law is there's criminal code provisions that if you kill a justice participant who's also described in the criminal code as a potential witness, that is also triggers first degree murder as well. So there was two pathways in law for Dustin Duthie to go down on the first degree murder of Alan Penny Legion, because of the blood evidence and what that was telling the officers, what that could tell a court of law.
0: Following a preliminary inquiry, Dustin Duthie was ordered to stand trial for two counts of second-degree murder in the deaths of his girlfriend and mother, and one count of first-degree murder in the death of his father. Adam told me just weeks after their parents were killed, he and David planned to drive their father's vehicle to Ontario, the same car that their brother drove to Taylor's apartment after he killed their parents.
2: So we started unpacking the trunk, and there were suitcases and clothes and wallets and credit cards and all this kind of just, you know, random stuff. And Sheila, one of my mom's best friends, was like, we should record this in case. And I can't remember how, like, what clicked in her mind to say that, but she started recording.
17: That sure makes you wonder what the hell is in it, but it is.
2: And we pulled out a black, almost baseball-sized...
18: This isn't mine.
2: Like, tape ball. It was all electrical tape.
17: Just don't lose any of those pieces. You might need it to place it together.
2: I can't remember if it was me or David, but we peeled like a piece back and there was a piece of paper on it. And we just continued unraveling it, and continually there was little shreds of paper. And I think, I can't remember how many pieces they said, I think it was like 200 some odd pieces.
18: Oh, Dustin, it's Dustin's writing.
17: It's like a confession.
0: The brothers turned their shocking discovery over to homicide detective Murdoch.
9: Adam and David both said that's his handwriting. And through our search warrants, we had other notes of his and handwriting kind of samples of his, and it was the same.
0: Prosecutor Shane Parker said a highly skilled and tenacious forensic investigator somehow pieced the letter back together like a puzzle.
15: I don't know how he did it. Because it's not like you've got the box to see what the picture is at the end of the day. And there's a couple chunks of the paper it's missing. It's also multiple pages. So this is where the task gets a little harder. It is a note written by Dustin Duthie. That part is clear. From the tense that he uses in his note, the content, it's written after he kills Taylor Toler. So it's not a pre-planning note. But one of the things he says, along with others, is he wanted to feel what it was like with cold steel through human flesh. When he decided to have that desire is not clear from the note. Whether it was an impulsive feeling, whether it's him looking back at killing Taylor Toler and putting that spin on it, only Dustin Duthie will know. But that's what made it more complicated, because that note could cut either way as to whether he had planned and deliberated the killing of Taylor Toler.
0: In March of 2021, just days before Duthie was scheduled to stand trial, he pleaded guilty to all three charges. David Jordan and Adam Penny Legion sat together as details of what happened to their parents was read in court in an agreed statement of facts.
14: I knew that guy was never going to make it past 30 years old without being in jail, but I did not know it was going to be this.
1: Yeah, I got tremors in my body, and I almost felt like I wanted to cry at first when I saw him, but I couldn't, and I was just shaking, and it was like I wanted to cry, but I wanted to jump over the railing and go at him, but I wanted to, like, it was just a bunch of mixed emotions, but then at the same time, it was over and done with at that point. We're sitting there knowing that he's going to go away for 35 plus years. You don't expect, especially someone like in your family, you don't expect them to be capable of something like that, or even like think of doing something like that, whether they're capable of it or not.
2: You took away, in my life personally, or our family's life, two people who were the best people you could ever imagine. And I'm sure everybody says that about their parents, but like, two people who would have done anything for you at any age, didn't care what you've done wrong, would have kept striving for you to do better, pushing you to do more. And he took that away from us, and then he takes away the person that is pushing him, whether it was in a negative way, but pushing him to keep going in some way, takes her away from her family. Nobody wants anything to do with him. He took away three amazing people.
0: Duthie was sentenced to life in prison with no chance of parole for 35 years. He'll be about 60 years old before he can even apply for release. Both of the victims' families are left shattered by the senseless actions of a man they were all trying to help. Taylor's mom often thinks about the path that led to her death.
5: Taylor called me one time, and I guess her and Dustin had had a fight, and she wanted to know if I knew of any, she needed a place to stay, and I referred her to a couple of women's shelters because I couldn't enable her. I needed her to kind of hit her own bottom with Dustin and get away from him and do the work that she needed to do, and so there's a lot of guilt in that. I think I still made the right decision, but yeah, I knew where it was going. She was incredibly sweet, and she had a smile. I mean, you'll see in the pictures, the girl could not take a bad picture. She just had that light. She was an incredibly sweet soul.
0: Joanne Toler has created a permanent endowment fund in Taylor's honor.
5: So after Taylor passed away, a lot of people wanted to donate. So the whole foundation will support any charity that is for domestic violence or family violence or mental health or addictions.
0: Taylor's grandmother was her biggest advocate and misses her every day.
13: Her smile was a big thing. Just so happy. No, nothing seemed to get her down. It's kind of brought us all together in the fact that we're more careful with each other, you know, like, because making sure everybody's tucked into bed, and, you know, stuff like that. And I could see how well she feels what she does about her own kids, because that even scares me. I won't take my phone to bed because I'm afraid that I'll get a call in the night.
0: When Dustin Duthie killed his parents, his siblings, Alexis, David, Adam, and Jordan, became orphans. Each of them missed their parents in their own way. Here's David.
14: Mostly just dinners, just our holiday dinners. It's at every single family gathering or holiday dinner is just, it's absolutely tearing me apart because it's so different. We'd always have like this big table with everybody there. Like no matter who it was, they were invited. Like literally I can go and just make a quick friend on the road at the bar or whatever. And he could be like, oh, I'm not really doing anything for turkey. And I can be like, come to my house. And they'd be like, arms open, come and eat.
0: Adam honors his parents by putting their advice into action.
2: I am extremely independent and strong compared to what I was before. I think it's because I had them to rely on, but now not having them to rely on, they're always in my back pocket pushing me to do better. And I always look at it in that way, that they're still here with me, talking to me and telling me how I can be better. You know, days that I want to go home from work because I'm just not into it. Something clicks and goes, just finish, man. You got 3 hours left in your day. What's the point in going home? You know, the same reason, like when I would come home from school early, my dad would be like, why? You had 2 hours left. Why didn't you just finish your class? It's the same voice. They'll never leave our lives.
0: Jordan has had to grow up fast. He was only 17 when his parents were murdered.
1: It's just like these easy, small things that are little decisions that you wouldn't think, like, you would want to ask someone until like they're not there, and you think about like even thinking about a meal that you had a year ago and you want to know how to make it, or a decision on going to this team or going to this team, or do I want to take this course in school or do I want to do this? Just like that older figure that kind of has that knowledge and that path for you, I feel like is the biggest part that I miss.
0: Soon after Jordan found out his father was gone, he sent him a series of text messages. He gave me permission to share them with you. This was Jordan's final farewell. I love you more than anything, and I'm going to do everything I can to make you smile up there. I know you're up there reading this, and just know I'm going to make you really proud. I love you, Dad.
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38: This is Global News. I'm Karim Gouda. Members of the BC Conservative Party have voted in their new leader, former federal Conservative MP Carrie Lynn Findlay.
39: I am fighting for our sovereignty, for our home. I will unify and take the fight to grassroots British Columbians who've had enough of being pushed around.
38: Findlay won on the fourth ballot with 51% ahead of commentator Caroline Elliott. She served in the Conservative Party of Canada as Minister of National Revenue during the Stephen Harper government. Findlay replaces John Rustad, whose leadership helped the party emerge as a major political force before internal disputes fractured the caucus. Several MLAs later left the party or were removed, shrinking its presence in the legislature. Findlay told reporters she will work to bring those MLAs back into the fold.
39: Well, two of them have endorsed me already, who are what I call conservative independents. I've already had talks off and on with at least one of the others. So again, it's a matter of discussion.
38: The governing BC NDP released a statement saying Findlay ran a racist campaign and that her supporters have more in common with Donald Trump Republicans than Canadian conservatives. And staying with BC, emergency officials are warning of flooding across the Columbia River and the southeastern corner of the province bordering with Alberta.
0: BC's River Forecast Center says flooding along the river affects areas along the upper part of the water body, including the mountain communities of Revelstoke and Golden. They add that the notice is in wake of accelerating snowmelt and an approaching weather system. The Forecast Center adds the flood warning also applies to the Kootenay River.

0: people living with BPD told Global News is familiar to them too.
1: They like to think that if you have BPD, then when you're attempting suicide, you're just doing that to get the attention of others. If you go to the emergency room, you're basically just bound to be sent home.
0: Shelley McMain, who works with the Center for Addictions and Mental Health in Canada, says the disorder is often heavily stereotyped despite affecting many people in the country, which has led to a harder time detecting the disorder.
2: Historically, the disorder has been under-recognized. But I think another factor that's contributed to failure to detect the disorder has actually come from people's discomfort, really dealing with people with very intense emotions or people who struggle and are in crisis.
0: Kendra Gannon, Global News, Halifax.
3: We have an update now on the death of Claude Lemieux. His family says his brain is being donated to the Boston University CTE Center to research the long-term effects of repetitive brain injuries. Authorities say Lemieux died of suicide at the age of 60 on Thursday, after earlier in the week serving as the Montreal Canadiens' torchbearer prior to a playoff game. He played nearly 1,500 NHL games in his career with six big teams from 1983 to 2009 and was known for his hard-hitting style and ability to perform in big games on the way to winning the Stanley Cup four times. From the Global News Desk, I'm Kareem Gouda.
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5: The man in the witness stand fidgeted in his seat. In front of him was a 6-foot-tall, imposing figure that looked better fit for the gridiron than the courtroom. For the witness, it felt like the criminal defense lawyer's brilliant, piercing blue eyes were burrowing into him as he stepped closer. The witness was in a stunned silence and swallowed hard as the lawyer came closer, followed by his booming voice that pierced the silence of the courtroom. The lawyer's fierce visage fell, and he broke into a broad smile when the room heard, "Cut!" The lawyer then turned to everyone in the room and said with a chuckle, "Let's try that again, shall we?" I'm Craig Baird, and this is Canadian History X. This month, we're looking at the actors who left their mark, and in this episode, we're following the case of television's most distinguished and well-known defense lawyer. This is the story of Perry Mason. I mean, Raymond Burr. It's 1859, and Joseph Burr, along with his brothers Ben and Hugh, had an itch for adventure. They were seeking their fortunes during the Cariboo gold rush as thousands of people were drawn to the colony of British Columbia. Except Joseph had no interest in finding gold, with no guarantee of success. It would be much easier just to profit off the prospectors themselves. So when they arrived, the Burr brothers settled in New Westminster, which was then the capital of the colony. Joseph was drawn to the city named after Queen Victoria's favorite part of London because it was the hub for the gold rush. It was also easy for Joseph to make trips into the interior to do business with prospectors. By 1876, Joseph met Mary Jane Johnston, and the couple married soon after. The union, however, had a wrinkle in Joseph's plan, as he was now married and in need of a stable income. Joseph took a job at the New Westminster Penitentiary, and that's where his story intersects with a Canadian legend. It's believed that Joseph was the guard who escorted Slumach to the scaffold. The elderly Catsey First Nations man hanged for murder in 1891, and you'll remember I shared his story in the legend of his hidden gold in October 2025. Well, if you believe this story, Joseph was there, and then he went home to marry. The couple would go on to welcome 4 girls and 2 boys, and one of those children was named William. Years later, as an adult, William would bump into a young woman named Minerva Smith. The two would eventually date, and then, in 1914, they married. Sadly, by July of that year, the couple's future would be threatened when the First World War began, and they were separated. Thankfully, the couple was reunited, and by May 21, 1917, their first child was born. Raymond William Stacy Burr. Raymond William Stacy Burr entered the world, tipping the scales at 12 pounds, and from then on, he would struggle with his weight. Raymond said years later, "My grandparents pulled out the rose garden in order to plant potatoes. Everyone grew their own food. This was one of the reasons I grew up as a chubby boy, overweight for my age. I was

0: what they call a potato boy. Regardless of the name calling, Raymond's childhood was a happy one. He was eventually joined by a sister named Geraldine in 1920 and a brother named James in 1921. Their summers were spent camping at Boundary Bay, which sits along the United States-Canadian border, and the damp air and river fog were an escape for the young, shy boy who longed for the spotlight. Raymond once told his mother that he wished to be a preacher, lawyer, or actor. Little did he know, he would be right. Meanwhile, the family struggled. His father was a hardware salesman while his mother was a pianist and music teacher, and neither made enough money for the growing family to be able to thrive in the sluggish post-war economy. The family might have always had food, but making ends meet was difficult. To find a solution, his parents separated, and he moved with his mother to California to live with his grandparents, who owned a small hotel just outside of San Francisco. His father joined them soon after, but he never fully acclimated to their new home. And 8 months later, he returned to Canada, and although there was no official divorce yet, the writing was on the wall. William and Minerva's marriage was over. As his family life fell apart, Raymond found solace in food. It would be his favorite coping mechanism, but to control his weight and to give him structure, Minerva sent Raymond to the San Rafael Military Academy. Today it's known as Marin Academy, and it's one of the most competitive private high schools in the Bay Area. But back when Raymond attended, when he was 11, it was a nightmare for him. He was constantly teased and bullied because his uniform was too small for him. This was made worse when the school refused to let him ride a horse because of his weight. He said, "When you're a fat little boy in a public school or any kind of school, you're just persecuted something awful." He took solace from the torment in the school's gardens. Far away from the constant torment, he would stroll the edge of the campus and slowly fall in love with flowers. It would be a lifelong affair. He spent so much time in the garden that the woman who managed it always ensured the gate was left open for him. And after a hellish year at the school, Raymond returned home. He entered junior high school, and by then he had a second love, acting. He participated in various small theater productions and caught the bug. He then hit puberty and shot up to 6 feet tall with a deep, booming voice, so the roles he was interested in changed. And once he graduated high school, he dove headfirst into performing. First, he joined a Toronto theater company in 1934, which allowed him to perform across Canada. He also lent his golden voice to radio and then became a singer. All three allowed Raymond Burr to be a working performer. In fact, he did so well that by 1937, he was back in California, where he joined the Pasadena Playhouse. Founded in Pasadena, California in 1912, the Playhouse quickly became one of the most important small local theaters in the western United States. Playwright George Bernard Shaw called it the Athens of the West. It's where many future stars took their first steps into professional acting, including Charles Bronson, Gene Hackman, Dustin Hoffman, and Raymond Burr. His time with the Playhouse was so transformative as theater staged a play every single month, so he not only learned the ins and outs of act, but it also forced him to memorize pages and pages and pages of lines every few weeks. And to make ends meet, he worked as a waiter at a restaurant in Hollywood. And while serving one day, he tripped and stumbled with a customer who refused to move her feet out of the way. An argument ensued, but in the friction, something else sparked. Interest. The two quickly realized they had a lot in common, and as they say in the movies, it was the start of a beautiful friendship. Hedda Hopper was one of the most powerful gossip columnists in the United States, and something Raymond didn't know when he picked a fight. The friendship would become very beneficial to his future because Hedda knew what secrets to keep, and Raymond had one he hadn't shared with many people. Now, usually when I research an episode, I read a couple books about the subject. Now, one of the best sources of information I had was Hiding in Plain Sight, The Secret Life of Raymond Burr by Michael Seth Starr. Then I dove into sources like MacLean's Archive and newspaper archives where I can find out about his life. But what made this story challenging was that Raymond Burr is, well, he didn't always tell the truth. For example, after he became famous, Raymond said he served in the Second World War and earned the Purple Heart when he was shot in the stomach at Okinawa. Other times he said he received the medal when he was injured on a battleship by kamikaze pilots diving their planes into it. He also made up an entire family. Raymond once said he had married a woman named Annette Sutherland in the early 1940s, and together they had one son named Michael Evan, who sadly died in 1953 at 10 years old from leukemia. In one version of the story, he had taken Michael on a trip around the world a year prior to his death, and his wife Annette also met a tragic end. She died the same year Michael was born, in a plane crash. For added flair, the plane was shot down by the Nazis over the Bay of Biscay. And as you can imagine, none of this was true. There are no records of Raymond ever serving in the military. In fact, if you look, you can find him performing in the United States throughout the war. And as for Michael and Annette, well, his family and friends never attended a wedding, let alone saw a child. His parents never mentioned having a grandchild either. Now, all of this could be chalked up to a bit of poetic flair by a gifted actor, but I believe there's something more to it. Now, if you were gay, you had to make sure no one knew your sexual orientation. Raymond's contemporary, Montgomery Clift, was a 4-time Academy Award nominee and is known to be one of the greatest actors of all time. In 1966, he died suddenly of a heart attack at the age of 45, but it wasn't until 2000 when his close friend Elizabeth Taylor made the first public declaration that Clift was gay. Rock Hudson was another Oscar-nominated actor who hid his sexuality his entire life. It wasn't until 1985, as he was dying of AIDS, that he began to speak about being gay.
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0: Now for Raymond, the fibs and stories he told probably were a way to shield his personal life, saying that he was a widower that had lost a child prevented any follow-up questions about his love interests or, more importantly, his sexuality. This could also be said of his wartime heroic stories. Now, in the minds of many at the time, there was no way a decorated soldier who put his body on the line in the name of freedom and liberty could be anything but straight. But this is also where his very good friend Hedda Hopper came in handy. She knew how to bury a story and kept his sexuality from making it to a wider audience. Which is a good thing, because by now Raymond had years of experience on stage, including Broadway, and soon he would make his debut on the silver screen. Raymond's first film role came in 1940 when he was an uncredited chauffeur in Earl of Puddlestone, a comedy starring Jackie Gleason. He would finally be credited 6 years later in the 1946 romantic drama San Quentin, starring Lawrence Tierney, Barton McLean, and Marion Carr. The movie follows the warden of San Quentin State Prison as he takes three of his best-behaved model prisoners to a press event in San Francisco, but then one of them escapes en route. The warden enlists one of the prisoner's former enemies and his henchman, played by Raymond, to bring him back into justice. Now, because of his imposing size and deep voice, Raymond would go on to be typecast as the muscle. Now, he may not have been the dashing lead, but the villainous roles kept him busy and well-fed. In 1947, he was the main villain, a corrupt, land-grabbing saloon owner in the 1947 RKO Western film Code of the West. That year, he was also a gangster trying to coerce truck driver Steve into shipping stolen goods in the film noir titled Desperate. This began a string of appearances in film as both reprehensible and pathetic characters and became a prototype of film noir. Raymond knew what directors looked for with him and he was happy to provide. These roles also helped hide his sexuality. Well, he did finally get married though. He met Isabella Ward at the Pasadena Playhouse and the two got married on January 10, 1948 at her sister's house. The couple did not have a honeymoon and went to live in Raymond's apartment in Hollywood. Now, knowing what you know about Raymond, you can imagine that their union was not a happy one, and the couple separated after a year and officially divorced in 1954. Raymond and Isabella never saw each other again, and neither one of them remarried for the rest of their lives. But just as the ink dried on their divorce, Raymond landed his biggest role to date. He became Lars Thorwald in Rear Window. Directed by Alfred Hitchcock, the mystery thriller follows photojournalist Jeff Jeffries, played by Jimmy Stewart, who's confined to his New York City apartment after breaking his leg on assignment. Now, from his wheelchair, Jeffries starts to watch his neighbors through open windows. In one apartment, he finds Lars Thorwald with his bedridden and domineering wife. One day, the wife disappears, and Jeffries suspects that Lars killed her. It premiered in August 1954 to rave reviews and became one of the top grossing movies that year, and went on to be nominated for 4 Academy Awards. Even if you aren't familiar with the movie, I'm sure that you've seen The Simpsons parody of it in the season 6 episode, Bart of Darkness. Now, as for Raymond, once the final climactic scene was projected into the silver screen, he was thrust into the spotlight. He was praised for his performance by both critics and audiences alike. And now he was fielding offers on several projects, except he was still being typecast as a villain. Hoping to spread his wings so audiences could see him as something else, he agreed to a very intriguing project. It had originated in Japan, and in this role, Raymond would finally have a co-star that was bigger and more menacing than him. Just as Raymond was being lauded for his performance in Rear Window, in Japan, Godzilla debuted to an audience hungry to heal from its collective trauma. 9 years after the Second World War ended, as Japan reeled from the impact of the two atomic bombs dropped on Nagasaki and Hiroshima, the film served as an allegory for nuclear proliferation. Tokyo's destruction by a radiation-fueled monster reflected what happens when science is misused amid environmental destruction by humans. The film was a massive success, and a year after its release, producer Edmund Goldman purchased the film. Now, to make the 1954 Japanese film more palatable and accessible to American audiences, the studio recut the film and inserted Raymond Burr as a foreign correspondent reporting on the destruction of Tokyo. His character, Steve Martin, is seamlessly stitched into the original Japanese footage. Now, these new scenes were shot at the Visual Drama Incorporated soundstage, and sets from the film were recreated as Raymond is often seen reacting to the monster through windows, filing reports or standing in the background with a stand-in double to make it appear as though he was interacting with the original Japanese cast. Raymond filmed his scenes over the course of 6 days and was paid $10,000, or about $125,000 today. Although true to his embellishing nature, he said he filmed the scenes in one day and worked 24 hours straight. The same year he played a good guy in Godzilla, Raymond appeared in Please Murder Me. This was another film noir, but in it he plays Craig Carlson, a lawyer who successfully secures an acquittal for Mira Leeds, played by Angela Lansbury. Soon after, he learns she had actually manipulated him and actually committed the murder, but she can't be tried again, so he devises a complex plan to bring her to justice by arranging for her to kill him. The film wasn't successful, but it did serve as a warm-up for a courtroom role that would make Raymond very rich and famous, because the same year that Please Murder Me was released, CBS announced that they would be bringing a best-selling book to the screen. Perry Mason. The world was first introduced to Perry Mason in the 1933 book titled The Case of the Velvet Claws. Written by Erie Stanley Gardner, it followed the sharp-minded defense attorney and establishes Mason's reputation as a brilliant, fearless lawyer who thrives on unraveling complex and morally tangled cases. From 1933 to 1973, Gardner wrote 1.2 million words a year and produced dozens of Perry Mason novels. With over 300 million copies sold, Perry Mason ranks behind only Goosebumps and the Harry Potter series for best-selling book series worldwide. Now, with the popularity of the books came adaptations. From 1933 to 1937, 5 Perry Mason movies were released. This was followed by a successful radio series. Then, in 1956, CBS made their announcement, and fans eagerly awaited to find out who was going to be playing the famous lawyer. Now, while his physical attributes were never covered in the books, producers saw him as tall, thin, and handsome. And hundreds of actors auditioned for the role, but none fit what they were looking for. And around this time, Raymond wasn't having much luck in TV either. He was passed over for the role of Marshal Matt Dillon on Gunsmoke, so he wasn't even on the producer's radar for Perry Mason. But Raymond wanted the role, and he knew that at 300 pounds, there was no way he would be cast. So, he decided to drop weight and audition. He went on a crash diet of cottage cheese, fruit, and cigarettes and lost 30 pounds, which gave him kind of a chiseled face to go along with his piercing blue eyes. When his agent contacted the Perry Mason producers, they said he could audition for Hamilton Berger, the lawyer who always lost to Mason. Raymond agreed, but only if he could also audition for Mason as well. The story of what happened next has changed many times over. In one version, author Erie Gardner was in the projector room when Raymond walked in and he leapt up and shouted, "That is Perry Mason!" In another version, Gardner was walking through the studio when he saw Raymond auditioning for some random role on another show and immediately told producers to cast him. In yet another version, after the audition, Gardner told Raymond that in 20 minutes he captured Perry Mason better than he did in writing him for 20 years. Now, however it happened, Raymond got the part and signed a 3-year contract with an option for 2 more years. In April 1957, the filming began on the 39-episode series, which would begin airing in October of that year. And while it took until season 2 for things to really get going for Perry Mason, it quickly became one of the biggest shows on television. From 1957 to 1966, 30 million viewers every week tuned in to watch Perry Mason outwit others with the expectation that he would never lose. But in fact, he lost three cases over 271 episodes, but all three were deemed mistrials off-air. Now, the show made Raymond Burr popular and famous, and it's believed he received up to 3,000 fan letters a week. He also received three consecutive Emmy Award nominations and won the award in 1959 and 1961. But all that success came at a cost. As the lead, he appeared in nearly every scene, which meant he slept at the studio and woke up at 3:30 a.m. to go over the script. He averaged about 4 hours of sleep and rarely had weekends off. To make things easier, the studio provided him with a three-room bungalow on the lot.
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24: 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Like, any accidents? Money owing? Is it stolen? 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
0: The grueling schedule also forced him to eventually lose 100 pounds. Raymond said he simply did not have time to eat, except for the dinners he organized for the cast and crew. In the massive kitchen at his home, he made huge feasts for everyone on the show who were like family to him. And when Irvin Pringle, who was responsible for makeup on the show, collapsed from an ulcer, Raymond took him to the hospital personally and stayed with him all night. He also expanded the Perry Mason family when he heard that George Stone, a fellow actor, had gone blind and was unable to work. Raymond hired Stone to be the court clerk, which meant all he had to do was sit in a chair during courtroom scenes to collect a steady paycheck. And he also used his fame and fortune for good. He gave his money to anybody who asked, whether it was friends, strangers, or charities. He sponsored children living in impoverished countries, and he often showed pictures of them to friends and family like a proud father. One day on set, he was told about a young girl who was burned in a fire. She told the press as she recovered that she hoped to get an autographed photo of Perry Mason. But Raymond, he did her one better. He flew to visit her personally in the hospital as she recovered, and when reporters showed up, he told them to get out of the room, and he refused to let them take a picture of the private moment between them. By the end of the 1961-62 season, Perry Mason had reached its peak, and soon the show began a decline in the ratings. With its first five seasons, it had aired on Saturday and easily defeated all other shows, but then in 1962 it moved to the more competitive Thursday night. And by then there had also been a cultural shift. Most shows were in color while Perry Mason was still being shot in black and white, plus fans were beginning to tire with a lawyer who never missed a case. They knew what they were getting when they tuned in. And as ratings dipped, CBS moved the show again in 1965. This time to Sunday night, where it was up against the powerhouse Bonanza, which caused the ratings to plummet. Now, Raymond had wanted to leave the show after the fifth season, but had been convinced to stay for another four seasons. The dump truck full of money producers offered him certainly helped. Now, even with the ratings lagging, everyone still expected the show to return for a tenth season. Now, the plan was to shoot it in color, and Raymond signed on for one last dance. And then, a few days after he agreed, he opened the paper to find out that Perry Mason had been cancelled. He said, quote, "I would have thought that any one of them would have had the decency to just pick up the phone and say, we came out, we persuaded you, but we have now reconsidered and it's not a good idea. And I would have said, wonderful." After 9 years as Perry Mason, Raymond Burr was now free to leave the courtroom behind. But he'd be taking something very precious with him, Robert Benavidi. The two had met when the young man delivered a Perry Mason script to Raymond. Soon, they developed a connection, and before long, Robert was a regular on set. Most assumed Robert was Raymond's friend or his assistant. No one suspected the truth. Robert and Raymond were a couple in love. And once Perry Mason was canceled, the two moved to an 80-year-old home on the island of Nadoba. Raymond had found the 4,000-acre island on a previous trip to Fiji, and the couple quickly made it their home and oasis away from the prying eyes of Hollywood. The only way to communicate was through a two-way radio. There were no phones, there was no television. The couple settled into the life of isolation, while Raymond financed the construction of an entire hospital, established a newspaper, and brought electricity to the island. He also paid for several children to be educated in the United States. But Raymond, however, refused to build an airstrip on the island, so any visitors to his home had to take a boat for the last part of their journey. That meant the couple rarely had visitors from back home, as the entire trip took 22 hours. It was a beautiful place, but Raymond needed to find ways to keep funding his island project. Now, he was known as Perry Mason, which made movie roles few and far between. His only hope was television, and he would find it in Robert T. Ironside. A year after Perry Mason was canceled, Raymond moved from CBS to Universal Studios to play the title role in the television drama Ironside. In the pilot episode, San Francisco Chief of Detectives Robert T. Ironside is paralyzed by a sniper during an attempt on his life, and after his recovery uses a wheelchair for mobility, and he becomes a consultant for the police department with his own staff to aid him in investigations. Raymond was immediately intrigued by the role and the prospect of playing a protagonist who was not defined by his disability. A cool jazz intro by Quincy Jones signaled the beginning of the two-hour television movie that premiered on March 28, 1967 and served as the pilot for Ironside. The ratings were high and once again, Raymond was back as a TV regular. That meant getting up at 4 a.m. again and shooting through the day before going to his home on the studio lot to sleep. And while the schedule was just as grueling as before, there was one key difference. He now spent most of his time sitting in a wheelchair, and Raymond's weight began to climb, and before long, he was pushing 300 pounds. And because of his notoriety and influence, it meant he could throw his weight around. Early in the first season, he told producers that he was not going to film outdoors anymore. He argued that because he was in a wheelchair, he often had to look up at the sun, and it was just too difficult. Producers had little choice but to comply and use stand-ins for those shots. Things might have been different if the show hadn't been such a success. In its first season, the show was 26th in the ratings, and that would only grow because by 1971, it was fourth overall with 26 million viewers each week. People tuned in to find out how Ironside was going to use his intelligence and cunning to capture the criminals. Along the way, they were introduced to Harrison Ford in 1967, Martin Sheen in 1970, and Jodie Foster in 1972, all of which were guest stars on Ironside. Like with Perry Mason, though, by the seventh season, ratings began to decline, just as Raymond's health did as well. Now, while on a summer hiatus, Raymond and Robert were on a plane heading to the Azores when Raymond felt a chest pain right before takeoff. Well over 300 pounds by this point, both pilots had to carry him out of the plane into an awaiting ambulance. He was examined and doctors told him he was lucky to be alive because he had had a heart attack. He remained in hospital for 2 weeks before he was scheduled to return to work. Now on set, Raymond complained that he was under doctor's orders to work only half days. He also criticized the declining quality of the scripts and even fired a director halfway through an episode. More bad news came in January 1974 when his mother passed away, and Raymond had to be sedated for 3 days to deal with the grief. But the hits just kept coming. Just a few months later, in October, Raymond was back in the hospital to have his gallbladder removed. And once he returned to set, he got the news that Ironside had been cancelled. The final episode aired on January 16, 1975. During its run, the show won 2 Emmys, while Raymond picked up 6 Emmy nominations and 2 Golden Globe nominations. And by the time it came to an end, Raymond was happy to be done with the show, saying he hated the wheelchair and the back trouble it gave him. He was also happy the show was quickly syndicated, which meant Raymond earned a tidy $1.5 million in the process. It seemed that television was behind him, and Raymond was now free to return to one of his first loves. Flowers. Orchids, to be exact. He had greenhouses in both Hollywood and his island home, where he developed Sea God Nurseries with Robert. The business sent flowers to buyers around the world through a service Raymond created called Teleflora. Raymond said, "Flowers are my passion. I believe that by enabling people to send flowers instantly by telephone, we're helping the country, I hope aesthetically and culturally." Sea God Nurseries eventually added more than 1,500 orchids to the world catalog, and Teleflora made an already rich man even richer. But acting beckoned him once more, and in 1977 he debuted in his third series, Kingston Confidential, where he played R.B. Kingston, a rich media magnate who solved crimes with his employees. It lasted 13 episodes. He then tried his hand on another show titled Jordan Chance, which premiered in 1978 but didn't even make it past the pilot. Raymond then spent the next few years in guest roles on various shows including The Love Boat and The Misadventures of Sheriff Lobo. And by then his health was in decline as his weight increased, and due to his growing medical concerns, he had to sell his beloved remote Fiji property in 1983. But just when everyone thought that Raymond's acting career had officially fizzled out and he would just be destined to obscurity, 2 former characters suddenly popped up.
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0: I hope you're enjoying this look at Raymond Burr, somebody I've always found fascinating, and a lot of people don't even realize that he's Canadian. Now, in his story, he had an amazing career with two hit TV shows, but there was so much more to his story, and we're going to conclude that story coming up. Now, if you enjoy stories like this, check out my podcast, Canadian History X, and that's EHX. I have over 700 episodes all about Canada's history, telling stories like this one about Raymond Burr. Also, you can find my first Canadian history book, Canada's Main Street, the epic story of the Trans-Canada Highway, on bookshelves, at libraries, and online. You can also order directly through my publisher, Sutherland Press. All right, let's get back to the story. Nostalgia is a powerful thing. People love to remember the past through rose-colored glasses as a sign of a simpler time. For much of the early 1980s, Raymond didn't have much luck getting roles in television or films. His best days were behind him. But much like Norma Desmond in Sunset Boulevard, or how rich Raymond was, it was hard letting go of the fame. By 1985, it had been almost 20 years since Perry Mason had gone off the air. And by sensing an opportunity, producers Dean Hargrove and Fred Silverman approached Raymond with an offer he would find very difficult to refuse. A Perry Mason television movie. Raymond said he would do the movie, but only if his longtime friend and former co-star Barbara Hale also returned. The rest of the cast unfortunately died by then. And when Barbara said she would do it, Raymond agreed to step into the courtroom once again. With a budget of $3 million, Perry Mason Returns was filmed in Toronto through the spring of 1985. In the film, Mason had resigned from his position as a judge to defend his private secretary, Della Street, on a murder charge. Rumblings of a new Perry Mason television movie spread and interest skyrocketed. The Globe and Mail featured a two-page spread about the show as it was the talk of the town. And Perry Mason Returns debuted to a two-night event on December 1st and 2nd, 1985. In the United States, it was the highest-rated television movie of the year with 27 million viewers. In Canada, it had the misfortune of airing on the same days as CBC's iconic Anne of Green Gables miniseries, which became the highest-rated program of any genre to air on CBC. As the public clamored for more Perry Mason, Raymond would have a regular paycheck as 26 films were slated to be filmed between 1985 and 1993. And just as Perry Mason returned to television screens, another blast from the past suddenly popped up in Raymond's life. The very same week that he was asked to return as Perry Mason, he received a phone call from American producers who had obtained the rights to the Godzilla film, Return of Godzilla, for distribution in the United States. History repeated itself as the Japanese film was re-edited for American audiences and producers wanted Raymond to reprise his role of reporter Steve Martin. Although in the film, his character was only referred to as Mr. Martin. In the 30 years since Raymond first played the role, another guy named Steve Martin became very famous and producers worried about confusing audiences. Raymond was more than happy to reprise his role, but he had some demands. Although filming the new scenes was supposed to take 3 days, Raymond agreed to work 1 8-hour day. He also refused to memorize lines and asked for teleprompters, while demanding that the movie have a serious tone. And when Godzilla 1985 debuted on August 23rd, 1985, it was panned by critics and Raymond received a Golden Raspberry Award nomination for Worst Supporting Actor. Now the reviews may have stunk, but the film grossed $4 million during its theatrical run, and added $8 million in video rentals and sales, all on a $2 million budget. And while Raymond was riding a resurgence, his health couldn't keep up. In 1991, while filming the Perry Mason film, The Case of the Glass Coffin, he had severe pains in his stomach, and after a series of tests, he was diagnosed with colon cancer. And if you think that slowed him down, it didn't. He had surgery and was back on the set within weeks, but the cancer was not gone, and a few months later, doctors discovered it had spread to his spine. By December 1991, it was in his kidney. Doctors recommended an immediate operation, but Raymond refused because he was about to start filming the first Ironside television movie, and he'd put aside the earnings from that film for various charities. He did not want to rob them of a significant donation. He didn't tell anyone on set that he was going through chemotherapy, and once filming was complete, he went in for surgery. On February 1st, 1993, he had his kidney removed, and after several weeks of recovery, he got the news he was dreading. The cancer had spread and was now inoperable. Raymond knew his time was coming to an end, and rather than sit on his laurels, he continued to work. For audiences, first on the screen was The Return of Ironside, which aired on May 4th, 1993, and did well in the ratings. And 2 months later, Raymond was filming the next Perry Mason television movie, The Case of the Killer Kiss. But by now, there was no hiding his illness, and his weight had plummeted, and he could barely stand, so he filmed his scenes in a wheelchair. When filming ended, Raymond said goodbye to Barbara Hale, and she replied, "Have a good trip, honey." And that was the last time they saw each other. Raymond spent his final days at home with the man he loved. He refused phone calls from friends and spent his time sitting in his beautiful yard on his vast property. By August, the cancer had reached his brain, but Raymond refused morphine as he wanted to be lucid for as long as possible. He wanted to hold on, to be able to enjoy the first bottle of wine produced by his winery. And when a TV Guide reporter interviewed him through Robert and asked what he had learned, he said, "Nothing. Except that death is ugly and messy and not one whit romantic." By September, the pain was too much and he was hooked to a morphine drip. Then on September 10th, 1993, Raymond woke up suddenly and said that if he lied down again, he would die. He spent the next 30 hours sitting upright. By September 12th, his condition had improved and he asked Robert about the vineyard and the state of the orchids, but the pain soon returned. At 5 p.m., Raymond fell into a coma. And less than 4 hours later, Raymond Byrd died with Robert at his side. Since then, Raymond has been recognized for his role in shaping TV history. In 1996, he was named one of the greatest TV stars by TV Guide. That same year, a garden at the Bailey Matthews National Shell Museum in Florida was named after him. In 2008, Canada Post issued a stamp in his honor, and a year later, he was inducted into Canada's Walk of Fame. And he continues to be discovered by new viewers. In 2014, The Atlantic analyzed 77,000 different personalized genres on Netflix and found that Raymond was the user's favorite actor. But did you know that along with Perry Mason and Ironside, he had an important part to play in another iconic television show? When I was home alone as a kid, I watched a show that scared the living hell out of me. Even today, when I hear the theme music, I get chills and become a 10-year-old in front of the TV. Unsolved Mysteries scared a generation, and although most associated it with Robert Stack, who hosted it from 1988 to 2002, he wasn't the original host. That honor goes to Raymond Burr. On January 20th, 1987, he hosted the very first television special. It got 17 million viewers and spawned future specials, which eventually became the series we know. Unfortunately, Raymond was too expensive as host, and he was replaced by Carl Malden for the second episode, and by September 1987, Robert Stack became the host. But it may have never existed had it not been for Raymond Burr. This show is researched, produced, and written by me, Craig Baird, with the help of Dila Velasquez. 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
20: This is Global News. I'm Kareem Gouda. Authorities from southern Alberta to southeast BC remain on alert as they prepare for flooding, landslides, and washouts with heavy rainfall on its way. Jordan Prentice reports.
21: As water levels continue to rise across southern Alberta, officials are keeping a close eye, and they're asking the public to steer clear.
22: We want to keep people off and away from the water, not just off of the water in rafts or boats or whatever, but also people who are on the banks of the river or near the edge of the water.
23: There's no need to be in the river. There's no need to get really close to it. You can see how fast and high the river is moving from, you know, a few feet away.
21: Even though this kayaker is choosing not to heed the advisory, he says he's doing so at his own risk.
30: I don't think you can expect anybody to come to your rescue on a day like this. There's fewer people out there. So it definitely is a big warning for most boaters.
21: Some feel the rising water levels are hitting a little too close for comfort to the devastating floods of 2013.
30: Bowness, I was out yesterday as well. People are in Bowness, you know, pretty nervous on their lawns looking at the river levels. So we're within that range where another couple of feet could, you know, ruin somebody's basement over there.
21: But officials say we aren't there yet.
31: We're watching it this weekend, but at the moment, there's not the level of risk like we would have had back in 2013. All right. But if that changes, We'll make sure everybody knows.
22: There's no forecast of any kind of serious overland flooding, but we know there are places closer to the river that fairly regularly flood anyway during just spring runoff. So we see those kind of areas perhaps being flooded.
21: While water rescue crews aren't directly on standby, they say they are ready to respond with a moment's notice.
1: As soon as we get that notice from the city, we will. It sounds like we have some more mitigations and barriers in place to be able to better manage that high flood waters now.
21: And in the meantime,
22: the advisory is in place. Please, please, please stay off the water, the rivers, and stay away from the water as well. Be safe.
21: Jordan Prentice, Global News.
20: Meantime, the World Health Organization's chief met Democratic Republic of Congo officials on Saturday to reinforce efforts to contain the country's latest Ebola outbreak, urging international support and a strong community-led response. Tedros Adhanom Ghebreyesus joined the health minister Samuel Roger Kamba in Kinshasa.

0: The center should be community ownership, of course, with the leadership of the government.
1: Bunia, a city in the Ituri province, is at the heart of the Ebola outbreak in the African country. Latest official figures show more than 1,000 suspected cases and more than 200 suspected deaths. Neighboring Uganda has confirmed 9 cases and 1 death.
2: Medical aid from the EU and the US has arrived, but Doctors Without Borders warns the response is not keeping pace with the outbreak. From the Global News Desk, I'm Karim Gouda.
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4: The most powerful and strangest lump of organic material in the known universe is sitting inside your skull. The human brain weighs about 3 pounds, call it 1,400 grams if you're feeling metric, and contains about 10 billion neurons. A piece of brain the size of a grain of sand contains 100,000 neurons and over 1 billion synapses. At the same time, the brain uses only about 10 watts to function, which is 10 times more efficient than your laptop. One brain, we think, is equivalent to at least 100,000 laptops when it comes to computing power. And that actually seems kind of low. Even then, it can do things no computer can do, no matter how big. That thing inside your head could have a storage capacity of perhaps up to 2.5 petabytes, although no one is really sure for yet. In fact, the capacity of the brain might in fact be unlimited. Not bad for something that's 60% fat. There is no obvious biological reason for it, but our brains seem to be hardwired for music. There are special areas of the brain devoted to just dealing with music and nothing else. Maybe this is the result of our ancient ancestors trying to imitate birdsong. It could be related to language. Maybe it has something to do with storytelling. I mean, details are sometimes easier to remember if they're put to music. Or maybe music developed alongside with religious rituals and chants. Because of the way music is wired into the brain, it's a very useful tool when it comes to figuring out how that 10-watt lump of fat in our skulls works. And sometimes we learn things that are completely unexpected and almost always totally wonderful. Let me show you. Here are some mind-blowing facts about music, the brain, and the body.
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odds and a brain song to start this program about that thing between our ears and its relationship to music. Hello again, I'm Alan Cross, and although I'm not a neuroscientist, I'm going to act like one for this program. I've been collecting facts and information on music and the brain for years, and it's time to share some of what I've found out. There's some pretty freaky cool stuff coming up, but we better start with some basics. We should probably begin with some anatomy. Experiencing music requires all four of the brain's major lobes. Some are responsible for reactions. Others are responsible for emotion. Others touch on memory. And finally, there's music-motivated movement. Let's break this down. It's only fairly recently that scientists have been able to narrow down exactly what part of the brain deals with music. The temporal lobe, a hunk of brain right in the middle, has two hemispheres. One, the one on the left, interprets speech. The one on the right helps us recognize the structures and patterns of music. This area is connected to the auditory cortex, which is located right behind the ears and is about as big as your thumb. It's the thing that filters and sorts all the audio information coming at us. It breaks down what we hear into rudimentary bits and funnels those bits to the appropriate parts of the brain. It's pretty busy and works with the cerebellum. If it senses speech, that audio is routed into the part of the brain that deals with speech. If it senses music, that audio gets routed somewhere else. And not only that, the auditory cortex contains a group of neurons that light up only when we hear singing. That's all they do. They don't light up when we hear someone talking or just instrumental music, just when someone is singing. And nobody knows why. Then we have our musical memories. They're stored in the hippocampus, which is where all our memories are formed. However, musical memories, our personal database of familiar songs, are, while still in the hippocampus, separate from all our other memories. Neurologists figured this out by studying people with brain damage. They found people who have suffered irreversible amnesia because of a disease or an accident. They remember nothing about their lives. But, remarkably, they still remembered all their favorite songs. And if they knew how to play an instrument, they remembered how to do that too. And they can even still read music. That is, if they could before the accident or before they got sick. All their other memories may have been wiped out right down to their name. But for some reason, their musical memories remain intact. Then we have Broca's area. This is a spot between the frontal lobe and the temporal lobe. This is the spot that not only helps us produce speech, but it's what we use to express music, like playing an instrument or singing. It's right next door to Wernicke's area, which is also next door to the auditory cortex. And we use this part of the brain to analyze and enjoy music. Surrounding all this is the nucleus accumbens. This is the pleasure-seeking part of the brain. When we find something we like, the nucleus accumbens gives us a blast of a hormone called dopamine, which is the body's natural feel-good drug. We get dopamine from an orgasm, a hit of cocaine, or a song we really like. So we quite literally have part of our brains designed to seek out sex, drugs, and role, and how to react appropriately. The nucleus accumbens is connected to the amygdala. This is where all our emotions are processed and triggered. Again, when we hear a great song and you feel chills, this is where they come from. That's a dopamine rush. There's a subregion called the caudate, and it can sense where the music is going. In fact, the caudate can somehow anticipate the emotional climax of a song up to 15 seconds before it happens. This is why songs that build before a big drop or a big release feel so good. We sense, we anticipate, that a big payoff is coming. Music is also sensed by the hypothalamus, which regulates everything from thirst and hunger to sleep, to heart rate, to body temperature and mood. If you play some relaxing music, the hypothalamus reacts by producing essential hormones that reduce heart rate and blood pressure. It also does the opposite when you hear a great high-energy song. Heart rate goes up, blood pressure rises, and you feel a burst of energy. The hypothalamus and all these other areas talk to the putamen, which is the area of the brain that processes rhythm, body movement, and coordination. Once music-generated dopamine gets into this area of the brain, we may feel a spontaneous need to move with the music, tap our foot, bang out a beat on the steering wheel, or out-note dance. In fact, if a song has a good beat or a good groove, it promotes something called cortico-spinal excitability,
otherwise known as the urge to dance. It includes pumping extra blood to the legs and changes to heart rate and breathing patterns so the body instinctively syncs up with the music. Scientists in Finland shoved a bunch of volunteers into an fMRI machine to see what parts of their brain lit up when they played different types of music. Happy dancing music showed clear connections between the auditory cortex and the motor cortex. So they concluded that we are, for some reason, hardwired to dance to certain music. As an aside, more Finnish researchers concluded that everyone has their own unique style of dancing. How you move to music is apparently as distinctive as your fingerprints. All right, now that we've got all the wiring mapped out, close your eyes and listen to this song. Notice how your body and mind react. And you don't even have to like the song to experience a neurological and physical response. Just close your eyes and trace the dynamics of this song while keeping track of how you feel.

Our brains are generally very, very fast when it comes to recognizing a song. We can retrieve practically everything about a song from that musical database in the hippocampus. I once did a presentation called I Can Name That Song in 1 second or Less in front of several hundred people. And the audience had no trouble identifying songs like Stairway to Heaven from Led Zeppelin or the Guess Who's American Woman after hearing a clip that ran for just 0.4 of a second. They got the title, they got the name of the song, they got the melody, even the lyrics. Science says that the typical amount of time it takes us to retrieve a musical memory is about 100 milliseconds. That's faster than the blink of an eye. And it's faster than it would take a beam of light to travel around the equator. And I'll prove it. What's this song? You have 0.5 of 1 second. Okay, listen again. Yeah, that's a 0.5 second of John Frusciante plucking the first note of Under the Bridge by the Red Hot Chili Peppers. But get this, I tried to fool you. Not only was that just the first 0.5 second of the song, but I also reversed it. So what we're hearing is backwards. Here it is again. But in real life, it goes like this. Yet your brain would have none of that. It works so fast with your musical memories that it was able to correctly identify the song, even though it was hearing it wrong.

Let's talk about music and emotion for a second. Scientists say that music can bring forth exactly 13 different emotions, regardless of who you are or what kind of music you like, or it seems your cultural background. The study looked at 2,500 people in North America and China. Across all those test subjects, the songs and genres changed, but the emotions they evoked did not. Those 13 different emotions brought forth by music are amusement, joy, eroticism, beauty, relaxation, sadness, dreaminess, triumph, anxiety, scariness, annoyance, defiance, and feeling pumped up. An example? Well, this song made almost all the subjects in this study feel pumped up, even if they'd never, ever heard it before.

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0: This episode is all about the mind-blowing relationship our brains and bodies have with music. Let's now talk about going to a gig and watching a live performance. You know that transcendent feeling that comes over you when you're at an amazing show and the performers and the entire audience seem to be totally in sync with the music? That's a neurological response generated by what's called mirror neuron. That's a neurological response generated by what's called mirror neurons in the right hemisphere of your brain. They allow us to get in sync with the thoughts and actions of others. Music is an excellent way to get into this state. The music synchronizes the brains of the performers and the audience. And this helps explain why music might sound better and feel better when it's experienced live. This is called entraining, the creation of a bond that allows an individual to have a better time if they're part of a collective. Our brain waves match up so well during a great gig that research indicates that going to see a live show is actually better for your well-being than doing yoga. This can lead to weird changes in the way we perceive beauty. If the music is just right, the brain will readjust and recalibrate temporal perception. This explains why time sometimes has no meaning when you're listening to music. Minutes or even hours can go by in a flash. Those music-induced chemicals in our brains actually warp time. That's one thing. The other thing is what happens between musicians who are playing together. If you're in a band, you probably have felt this. Everyone literally gets on the same wavelength, their brains generating the correct chemicals in exactly the correct amounts, using no fewer than 12 distinct parts of the brain. So when people talk about a band having the right chemistry, they are literally talking about chemistry, a mix of chemicals in your soul.

I want to go back to talking about the chills we get when we hear a great song. There's a lot of research going into this. In a study from 2020, researchers in France wired up 18 volunteers, people who say they regularly get chills from music, to an EEG machine and played the music to see what was actually going on in their brains to cause this particular reaction. They found that certain music created very specific electrical activity in an area called the orbital frontal cortex, a region that we use for processing emotions. These impulses create more activity in the supplementary motor area, part of the brain that controls movement, and the audio processing areas of the right temporal lobe, which, as we've heard, deals with music appreciation. These parts of the brain work together to get the amygdala to pump up more dopamine, that feel-good hormone. Combine that with the anticipation we feel when the best parts of a favorite song are coming up, we get a tingly chill that emanates from the cerebellum. That indicates a lot of extra connectivity is going on within the brain. But not everybody has this reaction. Research out of California says that people who get chills when listening to music have more fibers connecting the auditory cortex to those parts of the brain that deal with processing emotions. This means communication between these regions is better, and better communication allows music and emotions to mingle more freely in our heads. So, if you get goosebumps from music, that means, well, you have an extra special brain. You have more of these connecting fibers than most people, and that results in an additional physical response to the music. Why we're able to have any of these physical responses is a mystery, although some neurologists say that this is a byproduct of us learning how to anticipate events in the immediate future. Like I said, neurologists are so fascinated by the music body reaction that they're always studying it. Queen Mary University in London went so far as to create a Spotify playlist of the 700 songs most likely to create a chills and or goosebumps response in people. They found that sadder, slow, less intense, and more instrumental songs worked best. This playlist included Only Love Can Break Your Heart by Neil Young, Prince's Purple Rain, I Will Always Love You by Whitney Houston, How Soon Is Now from The Smiths, The Foo Fighters and Best of You, Creep by Radiohead, and this one. Let's test it out together.

0: When we come back, more of the complex relationship between music, the brain, and the body, including the answer to, why does music sound better when you're high?
1: Hi, this is Dan Schulman. As a baseball announcer, I'm often away from home, living out of a suitcase. 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A life on the road is not always a choice. 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
0: Let's finish up this look at the brain and music by answering a few common questions about why music affects us the way it does. You've probably listened to a song a million times without really paying attention to the lyrics. And then one day, for some reason, you do. And then you think, what the hell? What? Or maybe you listen to music that's sung in a language you don't speak, but you like it anyway. What's going on there? These two reactions are related and very complicated. It involves something called sound symbolism. Basically, you could appreciate and enjoy sounds, like singing, without really needing to understand what's being sung. We're just enjoying the lyrics as sounds, not as words. It's only when we really concentrate on the words, if it's a language we understand, that their meaning might sink in. And if the song is in a foreign language, we really don't care because these sounds just sound good. Again, the human brain has evolved to respond to sound first and what's being sung second. Here's a tip if you've been to a very loud concert. You know that weird, muffled, underwater feeling that you have with your hearing when you've been exposed to music at high volumes for an extended period of time? That results from powerful waves of sound punishing little hairs in our inner ears called cilia. Their job is to convert the acoustic kinetic energy of sound waves into electrical impulses that the brain then interprets as sound. Too much volume destroys or impairs cilia, resulting in an inability for them to do their job. It takes about 3 days for them to regenerate, which is when your hearing returns. But eventually, repeated damage will ruin that ability to regenerate, meaning that you will permanently and irreversibly lose your ability to hear anything. So, wear earplugs. But if you do find yourself with post-concert hearing impairment, resist the urge to drink coffee. Caffeine plus audio overstimulation equals more time for your hearing to get back to normal. You know, it may have been a late night and coffee may have seemed necessary, but don't do it if you want your hearing back sooner. Here's an odd bit of research. Your taste in music may be related to the height of your parents, or specifically, the parent which did most of the parenting. Let's say, for example, most of the heavy lifting with your upbringing was done by your mom, and your mom's a bit on the short side. Chances are that because she had shorter legs, her walking pace was quicker. Babies tune into that as they're being carried or pushed about, and the theory is that they thus grow up to enjoy music with quicker rhythms. Conversely, a taller parent has longer strides and a slower walking rhythm. The sons and daughters of those people apparently grow up to like their music a little slower. And here's a common question. Why does music seem to sound better when you're high? It is not your imagination. Let's deconstruct this. We've already learned that so much of our central nervous system is activated when we listen to music. Lots of computing power is going on. The receptors in our brain that respond to cannabis do much the same. They're called CB1 receptors. And when there's cannabis in the blood, they go hyperactive, which changes our mood and our appetite, hence the munchies, and sensation. Music plus cannabis enhances activity in the midolimbic dopamine system. That means for every note of music we hear, we get extra dopamine secretion caused by cannabis. And remember that dopamine is the body's feel-good hormone. The more music, the more CBD, and the more THC, the more dopamine gets released. And the brain finds this wonderfully gratifying. And because being high tends to lock people into the moment by interfering with the creation of short-term memories, the result can be a lot of focus on the moment. That means the music you're listening to becomes more interesting because our natural need to anticipate what's coming next is actually suppressed. It's like hearing the music note by note. That means you're able to pick out things that you've never heard before. Complex music makes more sense, and even simple arrangements seem to reveal more. So no wonder so many musicians and music fans say that a little weed is good for what they do. There are plenty of playlists that suggest songs that sound best while high. I browsed through a bunch of them, and this one seems to come up a lot.

0: Finally, I want to talk briefly about the health benefits of listening to music. There are plenty, but there are a few that you might want to use immediately. If you're suffering from some kind of pain, a headache, muscle ache, joint pain, something like that, and you're taking some pills like Advil or Midol, listen to music after you take your pills. According to researchers at the University of Utah, taking ibuprofen will reduce inflammation by 70%, which accounts for less pain. But get this, when they gave pain sufferers ibuprofen and had them listen to Mozart at the same time, that inflammation decrease went from 70% to 90%, which meant even less pain. Now, I should point out that they only tried this on mice and they only used Mozart, but if these findings hold in human trials, this could lead to whole new methods of pain management. Take two pills and listen to The Marriage of Figaro and call me in the morning. That kind of thing. A study from France determined the exact amount of music that we should listen to every day so we stay in good health. And that number is exactly 78 minutes. The exact songs are up to you, but things should be broken down like this for maximum health benefits. 14 minutes of uplifting music to exercise your happiness. 16 minutes of calming music. 16 minutes of music that counteracts sadness. 15 minutes of motivational music to help with concentration. And 17 minutes of music that will help you deal with your anger. I went to some playlists designed specifically for this study. And here's a recommended track for dealing with anger.
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0: There are so many fascinating connections between music and our brain and our bodies that we're going to have to come back to this topic in the future. But let me leave you with a few more things. Singing in the shower might actually be good for your physical and mental health. There was a small study in the UK that says after 5 days, people feel better about everything just by singing in the shower every morning. If you find yourself unable to tolerate certain music since the pandemic began, that is not your imagination. Studies are showing that people subjected to pandemic-related lockdowns became more sensitive to noise. 43% of the people in one study say that they just can't tolerate loud music the way they used to. And if you have a friend who has terrible taste in music, researchers at McGill in Montreal discovered that musical taste can be manipulated in minutes just by a little magnetic zap to the front of the brain. They could increase or decrease the amount of enjoyment people got from music by using something called transcranial magnetic stimulation. Again, this has something to do with the regulation of dopamine within the brain, but they're really not sure how or why. There are hundreds of ongoing history podcasts to choose from on all the podcast platforms. You're encouraged to download and listen to them all. 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I'm on Facebook, Instagram, and TikTok, and all email can go to alan@alancross.ca. 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Technical Productions by Rob Johnston. I'm Alan Cross.
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4: This is Global News. I'm Karim Gouda. Members of the BC Conservative Party have voted in their new leader, former federal Conservative MP Carrie Lynn Findlay.
5: I am fighting for our sovereignty, for our home. I will unify and take the fight to grassroots British Columbians who've had enough of being pushed around.
4: Findlay won on the fourth ballot with 51% ahead of commentator Caroline Elliott. She served in the Conservative Party of Canada as Minister of National Revenue during the Stephen Harper government. Findlay replaces John Rustad, whose leadership helped the party emerge as a major political force before internal disputes fractured the caucus. Several MLAs later left the party or were removed, shrinking its presence in the legislature. Findlay told reporters she will work to bring those MLAs back into the fold.
5: Well, two of them have endorsed me already, who are what I call conservative independents. I've already had talks off and on with at least one of the others. So again, it's a matter of discussion.
4: The governing BC NDP released a statement saying Findlay ran a racist campaign and that her supporters have more in common with Donald Trump Republicans than Canadian conservatives. And staying with BC, emergency officials are warning of flooding across the Columbia River and the southeastern corner of the province, bordering with Alberta.
6: BC's River Forecast Center says flooding along the river affects areas along the upper part of the water body, including the mountain communities of Revelstoke and Golden. They add that the notice is in wake of accelerating snowmelt and an approaching weather system. The Forecast Center adds the flood warning also applies to the Kootenay River area, including Kootenay National Park and the Lardeau River in the West Kootenay region. Don Mitchell, The Canadian Press.
4: And May is Borderline Personality Disorder Awareness Month. Two Nova Scotians are speaking out to spread awareness and challenging the stigma associated with their condition. Kendra Gannon reports.
7: It's a serious condition and people just think it's like a behavior flaw.
8: For Emily Black, stigma surrounding borderline personality disorder has made getting help during a crisis even harder. Black, who has had multiple hospitalizations and serious suicide attempts, says experiences like allegedly being called manipulative while in the hospital for crises has made accessing care more difficult. An issue numerous people living with BPD told Global News is familiar to them too.
7: They like to think that if you have BPD, then when you're attempting suicide, you're just doing that to get the attention of others. If you go to the emergency room, you're basically just bound to be sent home.
8: Shelley McMain, who works with the Center for Addictions and Mental Health in Canada, says the disorder is often heavily stereotyped despite affecting many people in the country, which has led to a harder time detecting the disorder.
9: Historically, the disorder has been under-recognized. But I think another factor that's contributed to failure to detect the disorder has actually come from people's discomfort, really dealing with people with very intense emotions or people who struggle and are in crisis.
8: Kendra Gannon, Global News, Halifax.
4: We have an update now on the death of Claude.

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1: Hey, welcome into The Last Show. Lots to do tonight, lots to cover. Here's what's coming up on the show. You spent years learning how to read, and now your brain is fighting pop-ups, tabs, and TikTok attention on a screen. In 10 minutes' time, we'll ask this. Does using a screen instead of a book, you know, words written on a page, make you a dumber reader? Then after that, have you ever asked an AI chatbot a question and thought, wow, that robot sounds pretty darn sure. It must be right. Halfway through the hour, why that confidence might mostly be in your head. Those are some of the topics we're going to cover tonight. There will be more. Let's dive in. Someone's rude to you at work. Do you rise above it? Do you fire back? Or do you just go silent? Well, a new study suggests your mood when someone is rude to you may matter more than your so-called emotional intelligence. Let's dig into it with Nicola McNabb, a linguist at Nebrija University in Madrid, Spain, who's researched this. Nicola, welcome to the show.
2: Hi, nice to be here.
1: What made you want to look into all this? This idea, like when someone's rude to you, what happens after that?
2: So we spend a lot more time talking about people being rude to us than people realize. We talk a lot more about people's rudeness than about them being polite, because being rude is not expected, but being polite is. So I found that really interesting that, you know, we are very, well, I'm British, so even more so, but we spend a lot of time being worried about what people said and, you know, how offended we feel.
1: I wasn't going to imply that rudeness was the British national pastime, but I feel like you did. So please keep going.
2: Yeah. So obviously, you know, culture plays a part in people's expectations of how polite you should be. But it's also very individual. So what one person might say is rude is not the same for another. So that was my starting point for this research.
1: Now, when someone's rude to me, I often think of it as like this true moment of a test of my character. Like, how do I respond? Am I rude back? Is it a race to the bottom, or do I rise above it? Do I keep my cool? And I like to think that reveals a lot about your character, how you respond when someone is rude. Is that true, or is how you respond based on much more kind of uncontrollable, chaotic factors?
2: So that's what one would expect, exactly that, that our personality really influences how we respond in moments of conflict. But actually, the research that we carried out showed the opposite, that emotional intelligence, which is how we manage our emotions and how we perceive emotions in others, it didn't really have much of an impact on how people responded in moments of rudeness, apart from a small factor, which was if you are more sociable, you tended to respond. And if you were less sociable, you wouldn't be so likely to respond. But I mean, that's fairly obvious. Aside from that, there wasn't a huge influence with personality.
1: Now, what were the factors that contributed to me like responding back to a rude person rudely versus, you know, taking the high road, behaving like I would want to behave?
2: So the way that we're feeling in that moment seems to have quite a big impact. So our mood, whether we were in a happy mood or a sad mood. Now, most people would kind of guess that if you're in a bad mood, you would respond in a more negative way than if you're in a positive mood. But research has actually found the opposite, that when we're in a positive mood, we feel good about ourselves and we become quite selfish. And that can make us think less about societal rules. And when we're in a bad mood, we focus a bit more inwards and we tend to follow conversational rules a little bit more. And our research found that mood did have an impact. So people were in a negative mood. They tended to respond with a counterattack. So they did respond to the rudeness. And if they were in a positive mood, they accepted it. But there was one slight difference, that if people were in a positive mood and did respond, so did counterattack, it was very, very offensive. It was far stronger in tone. There were swear words. There were insults. It was a bit over the top. So that kind of shows that there is something going on with how we're feeling and what we say.
1: Interesting. So if I'm in a

0: am in a good mood, I'm more likely to respond well. But if they someone pushes me over that line and I do snap, it's going to be a nastier snap than if I'm, say, in a cruddy mood. Maybe I didn't eat lunch, I got hanger, or maybe I didn't sleep well and I'm grouchy.
1: Exactly, exactly. And if you think about it, when we're in a positive mood, that does, because we're feeling good, we are more assertive. So it has quite a lot to do with that, with our confidence levels and our confidence to respond in a harsher way.
0: Now, is there a difference between responding, I know the answer is yes, but tell me about the difference between responding well in a calm, collected way versus just flat out ignoring it. Am I more likely to respond in either one of those ways, depending on my mood?
1: We presented a wide range of scenarios that, you know, could be classed as rude for different reasons. So some of the scenarios were sarcastic, some were just really blatantly offensive, and some were more subtle. For example, somebody buys you chocolate as a present and you just say, "I don't like chocolate," nothing else. Now, for me, that is really rude. That would upset me. But lots of people just let that go. Lots of people weren't bothered about that. They just said, okay, and let that go. And that wasn't really influenced by mood. So I think that's just a variable. You know, it just depends on your morality, perhaps, about what really triggers you and what doesn't.
0: Now, let's talk about the experiment, because designing something like this has to be fun in like a sneaky, sinister, evil way where you're actually like trying to design rudeness scenarios. What were some of the other ones you presented to people, and under what circumstances were they able to respond? Tell me more about the actual experiment.
1: Yeah, so first of all, we did the emotional intelligence test and the mood induction. So we checked how they were feeling before. Then we made them watch either a happy or sad video, and then we checked their mood again. And then they had to respond to some written scenarios. They were all based around work, so the work context, because most people, you know, has some experience with that. And they ranged. So there were some that were quite threatening, you know, "You're going to lose your job, you're not experienced enough to stay here." To, you know, a busybody trying to get information from somebody or try to impose on their life, you know, like, "You're old now, you should be having children," that kind of thing.
0: picturing my mother, but keep going.
1: So yes, sarcasm. So, I bet that you're first in line for a promotion because you're so much better than everyone else. And then, yes, the subtle kind of not being polite when you're expected to be polite. So not saying thank you, not offering to help when someone asks it.
0: Now, assuming someone wants to be less rude and deal with it better when others are rude, what's the takeaway here? Should we just take care of ourselves so that we're in a better mood? If that means sleeping better, eating better, things like that. Is that a secret to not being rude? Not thinking that you're this highly evolved, emotionally intelligent person, but really just like doing everything we can to show up to work in a good mood?
1: I mean, that's not really feasible because, you know, life happens. But I think being aware of how our mood can impact what we say and maybe just taking a pause before we respond and thinking, okay, I'm a bit on edge today, I need to be careful about how I respond to that email, those kinds of things. And also being aware of how our morality can really affect these judgments. So it might not be that the person is a hugely offensive person and a terrible human being. It might just be that, you know, I have different values to that person. So these kind of raising awareness of these factors, I'm hoping could break down, you know, barriers and reduce conflicts, especially in the workplace.
0: All right. I guess we're on a grand quest here to make sure people are less rude at work. Nicola, I've enjoyed the chat. Thanks for being on the show.
1: Oh, it's been a pleasure.
0: Just ahead, ever notice how you can scroll on your phone for hours but struggle to finish a book? Here's the question. What are screens doing to your brain when you read that paper just doesn't?
2: 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This is The Last Show with David Cooper.
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0: Reading seems simple. Your eyeballs meet words and your brain does magic. But what about what you're reading those letters from? Paper, e-readers, phones, chaotic ad-infested screens? Does what you read from affect whether you absorb information well? Or do they all interact with your attention span in different ways? Well, that's what we're going to discuss here with Eric Reichel, a cognitive psychology professor at Macquarie University in Australia. Eric, welcome to the show.
23: Thank you.
0: So at the most basic level, like, why is reading harder than it feels? Like, if you give words to a young kid, they have no idea what's going on. But for us, it almost seems like intuitive as adults.
24: Yeah, look, it's deceptive.
4: We are biologically predisposed to learn spoken language, right? We're genetically endowed with whatever neural hardware is required to rapidly learn language. It's not the same with reading and writing. Reading and writing have only been around for a little over 5,000 years, and somehow we are able to cobble together the visual attention system and the spoken language system to be able to read. And it's a non-trivial task. It takes, you know, formal education plus years and years of dedicated practice to become a skilled adult reader. And despite education and years of practice, a significant percentage of people still never acquire that skill, right? So that's what makes it difficult.
0: Yeah.
4: But you or I, having spent, you know, 10, 15, 20 years learning how to read and practicing it every day, it seems pretty straightforward.
0: It does. And I think my question was unfair to those that struggle with reading. I just mean the mechanism of it all for those who've acquired the skill, it seems straightforward. But it sort of hijacks your listening system. Like, I have a strong inner monologue. When I read, I hear words in my own voice. I know not everyone has this, but like, our brains were really designed to hear words, not look at
4: them. That's right. That's exactly right.
0: So what made you curious about like how we look at the words, whether it's a busy computer screen, I'm thinking like a newspaper article with like ads on every line, or just a clean piece of paper in a nice bound book?
4: Yes, that's another really interesting question. So my research background, I've done a lot of computer modeling using data from eye tracking experiments. And we've learned a lot from tracking people's eyes while they're reading. And so my task over the last 30 years has been to kind of reverse engineer and figure out the timing of everything. And that then led fairly naturally into the question of, are there differences between what happens when we read, you know, traditional paper-based media versus something that's being displayed on a computer screen, right? It's a super interesting question. It's also really important because in the last 5-10 years, there's been a rapid push to moving education towards online media, online platforms, and we still don't, with 100% certainty, know what the final outcome of that's going to be. So there could be subtle differences, for example, in reading text online that make it more difficult to coordinate all of the cognitive machinery that's required to read at an adult skill level.
0: Yeah. And when I think about it, it's not just the LEDs or LCDs or lights in the screen and colors versus a page. It's like the text is movable. You know, you scroll and then there's ads. And do I absorb information differently when I see it on a computer screen or a phone or an e-reader than I might a traditional textbook or book or magazine?
4: There's already some preliminary evidence, again, from eye tracking experiments, that when people are reading text displayed online, they adopt different strategies, right? So rather than reading like you would a normal, you know, newspaper or a magazine where you kind of go through word by word reading the text, people adopt pretty sophisticated strategies where they look for key information. They might skim through big pieces of the text. And that in and of itself might not be problematic for an adult who already knows how to read at a highly skilled level, but for a child that's learning how to coordinate the visual system and attention and language, that could have lifelong consequences that we're not yet fully aware of.
0: Oh, interesting. So I'm 39. I grew up with paper reading in school and high school and all that. And I guess in university too, I got my first smartphone maybe at like 20. It doesn't matter. I learn those skills. So like if I do speed reading online on a newspaper article, it's not such a big deal. But for young kids who don't learn those kind of like fixed, slow, non-speeding reading skills, they're missing something?
4: Exactly. So the coordination between the eye movements, the movement of covert visual attention, the identification of the words, and the spoken language processing, that coordination has to be super tight, super well coordinated, in order for reading to get to kind of the maximum speed, which is around 350, 380 words per minute. And it takes years of practice to get that coordination down. And so if you're reading, you know, on a computer screen with pop-up ads and different fonts and the text is arranged differently and there are ads in between big blocks of text, we don't know the long-term consequences of that.
0: Now, what about e-readers, like, you know, Kobo, Kindle, that kind of thing? Are those better or are those just as bad as the screens?
4: Look, those are probably better because you can control the reading environment and there aren't pop-up ads and you can adjust the size of the font and so on. So those are probably better. But being really honest with you, there hasn't been a huge amount of research done on this topic yet.
0: And everyone's talking about moving classrooms to digital. So is this worrisome for you?
4: It's a little worrisome, but interestingly, the Swedish government has decided that they're going to be moving back to paper-based media, right? Because they have this concern. So that's actually what, I'm sure you're aware of this. I was asked to write an article for The Conversation.
0: Yes, which is why you're here, if anyone's interested in it. It's called Do We Absorb Information Better on Paper Rather Than Screens? It depends on the screen, but please keep going.
4: Well, the person that contacted me from The Conversation and asked me to write the article, it was in response to this other article she had read about the Swedish government deciding to move children back to paper-based media.
0: I wonder if we're going to know in the next few years, based on Sweden as like a sample, whether it helps with kids learn.
4: I have a grant proposal that's currently under review. So if I get some funding, I'm going to be looking at this question in a lot of detail.
0: Yeah. So I guess it's right now an open question. Should parents be concerned at all? Should parents be buying their kids paper books and encouraging them to read them?
4: I would, but that has to be offset against the... you know, if reading on a Kindle or an iPad is more convenient and the child is going to be more absorbed and more likely to read, that's also a good thing. There are kind of two things at play. One is, you know, the factors that lead to the coordination of attention, vision, and so on. And that's probably better supported by traditional paper-based text. But then playing against that is, you know, most children really don't like to read. So if you can give them a device that makes it easier or more convenient to read, you know, they can lug around an e-reader with, you know, hundreds of books on it, which might make reading that much more enjoyable. So, you know, that's the advantage of an e-reader or a tablet.
0: And if young people who are only exposed to reading on screens with all the distractions and kind of learn speed reading before they do traditional reading, will that be such a big deal? Like, is something lost? Or what if that's the future of reading? I don't know.
4: Ooh, we don't know enough about it yet to answer that question definitively, right?
0: So, as I ask it, it kind of feels wrong, I got to admit. I would say it's
4: an important question, right? Because we're talking about like a generation of children. We want them to be skilled readers. We want them to be able to critically evaluate information that they read. So it's an important question.
0: Well, Eric, I've enjoyed the chat. Thanks for coming on and sharing some of your research with me.
4: You're very welcome.
0: Eric Reichel is a cognitive psychology professor at Macquarie University in Australia. Here's what we'll cover up next. Have you ever used an AI chatbot like ChatGPT or Gemini, asked it a question and felt like it answered with complete and utter confidence? But did it give you an answer confidently? Like, you might have thought it was sure in its answer to your question, but was the chatbot sure? We'll talk to a researcher in a few moments' time about why our brains perceive certainty from these tools when they never actually say, "I'm sure." So why do we trust these machines, even though we know that they hallucinate? Well, that is going to be our discussion on the other side of the break.
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0: You ask a tool like ChatGPT a question, and it answers you instantly. And you assume that it's answering you confidently. Did it actually tell you that it knew the correct answer? Well, to many people, it feels like chatbots are confident. So let's look at why AI sounds more certain than it is, even when it isn't saying so. I'm here with Clara Colombato, a cognitive science professor at the University of Waterloo, to discuss this. Clara, welcome in.
36: Thank you so much for having me.
0: So people talk about AI giving us answers that are wrong confidently. And I guess the question is AI confident, or are we just kind of assuming that it's confident?
36: Yeah, that's a great question. So confidence in artificial intelligence is something that people are still figuring out how to build and how to get reliable estimates of confidence. And we've been studying how people perceive the confidence of artificial systems and whether, regardless of whether the systems tell us something about how confident they are, people have beliefs about how confident they should be or they might be, regardless of what the actual answer is to this question.
0: Before I got into radio, I was in computers, and I remember a few months ago I was asking it like a programming question, and it gave me a wrong answer. It hallucinated. It made something up that didn't really exist in computer programming. I don't want to get so into the details here, but in preparation for my interview with you, I looked at that chat, and it didn't actually lie to me. It said, you could try this. You know, it didn't say that it was right, but in my mind, I'm like, Well, it just lied to me. Did I fall victim to thinking that it was confident when it wasn't?
36: Absolutely. And this is something that we do all the time, and in part because when we talk to other people, it's very unusual to have someone say that they're very confident in something that they're not confident at all about. So most people do have insight into how well they're doing and how good they are at something. And so usually when we talk to people, we have these cues that we use to figure out whether they are confident or not. So for example, our tone of voice changes depending on whether we are sure about something or we have more doubts. Our posture changes. With AI, we don't have access to these cues. It's not like we can look at it and know whether they seem certain and confident or not. And so we make all of these assumptions, even when maybe they're a bit unjustified.
0: Is there an assumption about authority? Like if I'm talking to a back surgeon about why my back hurts and they give me an answer, I'm just going to assume that it was confident, even if they didn't, you know, had a shaky tone of voice and said they weren't quite sure. Do we assume that chatbots are these authority figures that they just aren't?
36: Yeah, that's exactly what we find in our research, that people have these beliefs about what different AI systems are or are not good at. So for example, when we use it for general knowledge or solving trivia questions, then we assume that they're confident because we assume that they're good at answering those questions and they have access to all this knowledge that we might not have access to. There's other tasks where maybe these systems, we assume that they're not as good at, for example, reading emotions or giving us advice on personal matters. We maybe have less confidence in them and we think that maybe other people would understand situations better than these chatbots would. And so in those cases, we go into the conversation with less expectations about how accurate the systems would be. But for tasks like vision or general knowledge, we have these assumptions that the chatbots are going to be excellent at the task. And then we also think that their answers are going to be extremely confident and very likely to be correct.
0: Is the fact that they answer quickly another factor here? To me, that maybe is a factor they're not as confident. I feel like if the AI spent more time thinking, more time searching its own model or however it works, it might actually produce a better answer. But when I get a quick one, it might actually be worse. But do we think that makes it smarter?
36: Yeah, so speed is a really important cue for these types of inferences. When we talk to other people and they take a really long time to respond, we'll assume that they have thought about it for a while and that the answer is maybe less likely to be correct because this delay in answering might signal some sort of uncertainty. What we find in our work is that people use the speed and how quickly the system responds also as a cue to confidence. So if ChatGPT answers very slowly, then we'll think that it didn't really know the answer and it had to look for it. So it may be less confident and it might even decrease our assumptions about how good the system is at that task because it didn't know the answer right away. But when they answer too quickly, then that backfires because it means that they didn't think about it at all and just spit out the answer super quickly. So speed is very interesting because when you answer too quickly, that signals that you didn't think about it enough. But if you answer too slowly, it's almost like you thought about it too much to have known the answer and to be confident in what you're saying. So there's this sweet spot of speed where it's not too fast, not too slow, and that's the optimal high confidence speed. So very interesting relationship there.
0: It is, and it gets even weirder because it has nothing to do with how correct the answer is. It's how much computing power has been designated to your problem. So if you use a really fast chip and processor and many, many computers all working together, I can get you something good fast. And if I just use one computer with a slow chip in it, I can get you something good slow. And it has nothing to do with how much it actually thought.
36: Yeah, that's right. And the thing is, for users, for people, we use cues like speed that we're used to rely on when we interact with other people. And this is just what we're used to. And these new technologies, most people don't really understand, including me, don't really understand everything about how they work. And we apply these cues that we use in other types of interactions to these AI systems, even when the underlying system is completely different. And so the cues actually lose their meaning. But because we use them so much when we interact with other people, it's almost like we can't help but apply the same types of cues to these different systems.
0: So what are the risks of treating our chatbots as confident and correct when they're not? I'm thinking of extreme cases where lawyers might have like cited in a legal brief a case that didn't exist. Maybe the chatbot, when the lawyer said, hey, give me a case that matches my legal problem, they thought it was confident, it seemed confident, they submitted it to the court, and they got in a lot of trouble. But that's an extreme example. But are there risks of treating these answers as a little too confident?
36: Yeah, absolutely. I mean, confidence is really important when we make decisions with other people because it gives us a signal to how much we should trust them. So if somebody gives you an answer very confidently, we maybe think that that answer might be more correct than it would be if they gave it with very low confidence. And so it's almost like we weigh advice when we take it from other people depending on how confident we think that they are and how likely they are to be accurate. So when we lose this type of information, it becomes very tricky to know how much we should trust the advice that we get from these systems. And it's very difficult to be able to incorporate that advice or other sources of information with what we know because we don't have this cue that helps us figure out how much we should weight it. So we might get into situations where you're not as sure, but because you think that the chatbot is sure, you rely on it completely when really you should be relying on yourself just as much as the chatbot. And so the whole advice taking and integration in group decision making falls apart because we don't know how much we can trust these sources. We don't have this cue that helps us weight the advice that we get.
0: What would a healthier interaction with AI look like? Like if you could speak to the designers of ChatGPT or Gemini, would you want them to like give me a percentage confidence level with every answer? Like what would you do to make sure people didn't perceive what they asked these chatbots as necessarily true or correct or the best answer?
36: This is a great question. And I think this is what we need to be figuring out next. So if people have all these wrong assumptions about how confident the chatbots are, then how do we give them this information in a way that's less misleading? And it's tricky because when we interact with people, we get confidence in all of these very subtle ways, like tone of voice and posture or things like those. And those cues are difficult to integrate in the systems. For sure, the big takeaway is that we need to be incorporating signals because if we don't, people just have their assumptions that are wrong.
0: Well, Clara Colombato is a cognitive science professor at the University of Waterloo. Clara, I've enjoyed the chat. Thanks for being on the show.
36: Thank you so much for having me.
0: Up next, the free encyclopedia written by AI, designed by Elon Musk's team. What could go wrong? A lot of things, including strange politics. We'll tell you about it in a moment.
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2: 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It deserves above average absurdity. This is The Last Show with David Cooper.
0: What if someone told you about a new online encyclopedia? To me, that sounds intriguing, maybe useful. And then they say it's designed to fix Wikipedia's supposed bias. I'm thinking, I didn't know Wikipedia had a bias, but I'm still listening. Finally, they told you Elon Musk launched it and that it's all AI generated. Is this a recipe for disaster? Well, it exists. It's called Grokopedia, and we're going to take a look at it here with someone who's researched all about the platform. He's a professor of technology and society at Trinity College Dublin in Ireland, and his name is Taha Yasseri. Taha, welcome to the show.
17: Thank you very much. Very good to see you again, David.
0: So Grokopedia was launched with this promise to fix an alleged bias in Wikipedia. Is that bias there? The sorts of things that Elon Musk and the people around him were complaining about, are they very real? Like, what was the problem here that Grokopedia sought to fix?
17: Let's unpack this. There are issues with Wikipedia, and I can tell you that because I've been studying Wikipedia for now 15 years, and it doesn't necessarily make me a fan. Like, I have friends who study cancer. That doesn't mean they like cancer.
0: That's
17: but,
0: a good analogy.
17: Yeah, no, that's not a perfect one. But I'm saying that I, as an academic person, I had an objective goal to understand how Wikipedia works and what is the value, what are the shortcomings. You know, we like Wikipedia. We use it. It's perhaps the number one source of verified information online, particularly in English, but even more importantly in other languages, that other sources are much more sparse. But it doesn't mean that it doesn't have any biases or shortcomings. I can name a few. For me, the most important one is how it is not really representative of our societies in a way that people who contribute to Wikipedia, edit Wikipedia, are coming from richer countries. 90 to 95% of them are male. And they are highly educated typically, and so on and so forth, which some aspects of that demographic make sense because not everyone is interested in spending their time adding information to an online repository. You have to be a bit of a nerd, to be honest. But
0: the nerd bias.
17: Yeah, the nerd bias. That's not a problem itself. But the sources that Wikipedia relies on, of course, have their own historical biases. The one that Elon Musk and his friends and fans are talking about It all goes back to a list of references that are acceptable by Wikipedia community as reliable. And when you look at that list, to be fair, it is left-leaning. There is no problem. I mean, there is...
0: No, it makes sense. Like, even if I'm politically aligned with some of these authors, they have their own in-group of people and they all kind of converge and have similar values, and that can end up in the writing. And if they require certain types of sources, if there's political leanings in those sources, I can see how it would happen.
17: Exactly. But then funny thing is, and spoiler alert, Grokopedia is also left-leaning. To a great extent. Because, you know, there is Guardian, there is CNN, all these major news outlets are identified as left-leaning. And we have some neutral sources and are heavily cited both in Wikipedia and Grokopedia. So in that sense, I don't think Elon Musk delivered on his promise. And I don't think that's the first time, but that's a topic for a different day.
0: I don't own a Cybertruck, but if I did, I might agree with you. Before we get too much deeper here, Grokopedia, for those who've never heard of it, I know I introduced it, but can you tell me a little bit about it? To me, an AI written encyclopedia does not sound like a good thing. AI has shortcomings where it hallucinates, it can make up sources, it can just, I don't know, full on not tell the truth. I have some worries about a platform like that just from that very premise. Forget about what its goals are.
17: So, Grokopedia, yes. It's based on Grok, the large language model that was introduced by xAI, the AI company that is owned and run by Elon Musk. And at some point, these guys came up with this idea to rewrite Encyclopedia Wikipedia using Grok. It's a crazy idea, okay? I'm not sure if I can use that word, but it's not a very savory idea. Having said that, Wikipedia in itself was a very out-of-the-box sort of idea as well. 20, 25 years ago, I guess, Wikipedia was launched at a time. And even now, it is a very odd idea that normal people, layperson from all around the world can sit together and write an encyclopedia, as opposed to famous encyclopedias like Britannica that are written by experts, by people who are paid to do this, and they studied and they have all the knowledge. So in being radical, my problem with Grokopedia is not the radical idea, because Wikipedia is based on a radical idea. But the issue is everything in Wikipedia is well recorded. And that's why I could spend 10 years studying inside out what's going on Wikipedia, because every action, every edit, every conversation among editors is well recorded and is digitally accessible. And we could scrutinize, we could study, we could measure the biases. None of these are available for Wikipedia because language models, particularly Grok, are black boxes. How they function, how they are prompted, what they take in and what they put out are all mysteries. So we looked at the outcome of Grokopedia. We analyzed around 20,000 articles in both Wikipedia and Grokopedia. We matched them and compared them. There are some patterns that we understand, and there are things that are completely out of our explanation. We can't explain them. And of course, some people in xAI might know what's going on because they prompted Grok to write this thing. But this is, in essence, very different to Wikipedia because the transparency that Wikipedia offers is completely absent.
0: So how the AI arrived at this information is opaque. We don't know. Whereas Wikipedia, let's say I looked at the page for the Eiffel Tower, every edit over the last 25 years, I can see who did it, why, things that were reverted, choices that were made. You can see all that.
17: And to be honest, for the majority of Wikipedia readers and users, they don't care. But if someone does care, and there are people who go back and check the history and find out, oh, someone is inserting misinformation here, and then they can revert and they can fix those issues. But with Grokopedia, there is no way to look under the hood and see, first of all, where all these things are coming from.
0: Okay, I got the context. You were talking about the end result. What does Grokopedia look like in practice? Does it solve some of these left-leaning biases of Wikipedia? What did you end up finding in the end about it?
17: Not systematically, because inevitably, as I said, it ended up also citing at a larger scale left-leaning sources. But there are a few articles that I feel are hand-selected to be fixed, quote-unquote, and those heavily rely on right-wing sources. And those are topics related to history, religion, arts, and environment, and particularly topics that are very close to Elon Musk's narrative, things related to sexual identity, things related to universities and academia. These articles are much more different to the sister articles in Wikipedia, whereas there is another group of articles in Wikipedia that are almost word-to-word copies of the Wikipedia sisters. So it's not a systematic fixing or systematic rewriting. It's a selective insertion of certain ideologies or certain political leanings into a subset of topics.
0: When it comes to general references for human knowledge, encyclopedias, do you think AI, based on Elon Musk's, I want to call it experiment, because I don't think it's widely used or cited by news sources like Wikipedia might be, but do you think using AI to generate these things is a good idea, or should something like an encyclopedia be handwritten forever?
17: Yeah, no, I think it's a terrible idea, and I can tell you exactly why. These articles are not very readable. We measured readability of the articles, how easy they are to read, to be understood, to be read, and to be navigated, and they're not very well written for human. But the idea here is that we use Wikipedia to train next generations of language models, the same way that we use Wikipedia to train current language models. And this is a circular pattern that any undergrad student in ML can tell you will lead to what we call a model collapse. A model that is trained on the output of its own previous versions will amplify all the issues, all the biases that the previous version had. And from machine learning point of view, this is a disaster, let alone all the cultural and political issues we discussed.
0: They call it garbage in, garbage out. I know that because I used to study computers. Taha Yassari is a professor of technology and society at Trinity College Dublin in Ireland. Taha, I've enjoyed the chat. Thanks for telling me about Grokopedia.
17: Thank you very much. Thanks for having me.
0: Up next, most people think they understand how evolution works, even though they just memorized the word in school. Enter a zombie ant VR game that might teach you a thing or two about how we got here.
2: 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That's 1-888-505-6644. The Last Show with David.
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8: This is Global News. I'm Kareem Gouda. Authorities from southern Alberta to southeast BC remain on alert as they prepare for flooding, landslides, and washouts with heavy rainfall on its way. Jordan Prentice reports.
10: As water levels continue to rise across southern Alberta, officials are keeping a close eye, and they're asking the public to steer clear.
19: We want to keep people off and away from the water, not just off of the water in rafts or boats or whatever, but also people who are on the banks of the river or near the edge of the water.
27: There's no need to be in the river. There's no need to get really close to it. You can see how fast and high the river is moving from, you know, a few feet away.
10: Even though this kayaker is choosing not to heed the advisory, he says he's doing so at his own risk.
28: I don't think you can expect anybody to come to your rescue on a day like this. There's fewer people out there. So it definitely is a big warning for most boaters.
10: Some feel the rising water levels are hitting a little too close for comfort to the devastating floods of 2013.
28: Bowness, I was out yesterday as well. People are in Bowness, you know, pretty nervous on their lawns looking at the river levels. So we're within that range where another couple of feet could, you know, ruin somebody's basement over there.
10: But officials say we aren't there yet.
29: We're watching it this weekend, but at the moment, there's not the level of risk like we would have had back in 2013. All but right. If that changes, we'll make sure everybody knows.
19: There's no forecast of any kind of serious overland flooding, but we know there are places closer to the river that fairly regularly flood anyway during just spring runoff. So we see those kind of areas perhaps being flooded.
10: While water rescue crews aren't directly on standby, they say they are ready to respond with a moment's notice.
30: As soon as we get that notice from the city, we will. It sounds like we have some more mitigations and barriers in place to be able to better manage that high flood waters now.
10: And in the meantime,
19: the advisory is in place. Please, please, please stay off the water, the rivers, and stay away from the water as well. Be safe.
10: Jordan Prentice, Global News.
8: Meantime, the World Health Organization's chief met Democratic Republic of Congo officials on Saturday to reinforce efforts to contain the country's latest Ebola outbreak, urging international support and a strong community-led response. Tedros Adnan Ghebreyesus joined the health minister, Samuel Roger Kamba, in Kinshasa as authorities battle a growing outbreak that has recorded more than 1,000 suspected cases.
31: More logistics support, more financial support. But while focusing on the emergency, we should use it as an opportunity to build the health system. Because in every crisis, there is opportunity. And that's how we should manage this outbreak.
32: As we know, DRC has faced Ebola before, 16 times, and has ended every outbreak. And this is the 17th. That history gives me real confidence. I think the rule of the game is together, and solidarity is our best immunity. And especially, the center should be community ownership, of course, with the leadership of the government.
0: Bunia, a city in the Ituri province, is at the heart of the Ebola outbreak in the African country. Latest official figures show more than 1,000 suspected cases and more than 200 suspected deaths. Neighboring Uganda has confirmed 9 cases and 1 death.
8: Medical aid from the EU and the US has arrived, but Doctors Without Borders warns the response is not keeping pace with the outbreak. From the Global News Desk, I'm Karim Gouda.
2: Broadcasting from the neutral zone, where every perspective gets diplomatic immunity. 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
5: Evolution. It can be weird, emotional, badly misunderstood.

0: affects all kinds of insects and also spiders and arachnids. And it seems like every year we're finding more and more examples of this thing, particularly in the subtropics.
1: We're going to get to the video game, but tell me about cordyceps fungus. What can it do? It infects an ant, it infects its brain, and it makes the ant behave very strangely.
0: Yeah, so exactly why we call them zombie fungi is because they manipulate the behavior of their insect hosts in a way that's reminiscent to the way that viruses infect humans in zombie movies. So the idea is the fungus is infecting the organism and creating chemicals that change its behavior in a way that lets the fungus spread easier to new hosts. So just like the zombies in the movies are always trying to bite each other and bite other humans and turn them into zombies, same thing's going on with the fungus. It's trying to, you know, it spread itself to new hosts.
1: And with ants, my understanding is at least some of these cordyceps, they get the ants to kind of like zombie climb up to a very high height. That way that when it dies and the spores fly out of the fungus, the ant has climbed high. And so it can, because the higher the ant is, the more the spores can travel because of air and wind and so forth. Is my understanding correct here? That's what happens?
0: That's exactly right. Yeah, the whole advantage, the whole reason these behavior manipulations have evolved is to move the insect off the ground where presumably the ancestors infected these ants so that when they're up in the canopy, the wind can disperse the spores far and wide.
1: Cool. All right, let's talk this video game and teaching people about evolution. This is such a great conversation. There's so much here. You want to basically educate people about how evolution works.
0: Yeah, and interestingly, to kind of piggyback off of your intro, it turns out that the best way to educate people on evolution might not be to even tell them that's what you're doing in the first place.
1: Okay, so walk me through the video game.
0: Yeah, so what we've done is we've taken the life cycle of zombie ants, which most people find fascinating, and we've immersed the player in this world of virtual reality where they play as a fungal spore, and their goal is to infect the ant and make a series of life choices in hope that they can complete the life cycle and spread their spores to new hosts. Inevitably, most people fail the first time they play the game, right? You make a wrong choice. And it occurred to us that in this style of trial and error gameplay, you're kind of emulating what happens in natural selection, where some organisms have traits that aren't successful, and so they fail and die off, and then other organisms have traits that are successful, and they're the ones who proceed to the next generation and pass on these traits. So we sort of implemented the process of evolution in the gameplay itself, rather than simply saying, this is how evolution works.
1: What are some of the misconceptions of evolution? I think people think like an individual creature tries to adapt, and that's somehow how evolution works, and that is totally wrong.
0: I mean, I hate to place all the blame on Pokemon, but I think Pokemon did a lot of harm in this regard, where you have an individual, and it's going to morph or change into something over time, and then it passes on those genes. It turns out this way of thinking, where individuals are changing in their lifetime, is similar to an idea that Lamarck actually came up with, who's a pretty famous naturalist around the same time as Darwin. But what Darwin recognized, which is the more accurate depiction of how evolution works, is it works at a population level. So you have random genetic diversity, meaning a bunch of different traits. You know, if you want to think of humans, right? A bunch of different heights, a bunch of different hair colors. But in the sense of evolution, sometimes those traits let you be more successful. They help you survive. Many people have heard survival of the fittest. Well, it doesn't actually mean survival of the strongest. It means survival of the most likely to reproduce, because in order to pass those genes on to the next generation, you have to reproduce and have offspring. So by looking at it from a population level, only the individuals within a population that are successful at reproducing pass on those genes.
1: So it doesn't mean I can go to the gym, get fit, and then I'll survive. I think that's that's like the misconception personified in some stupid sentence. Okay, how does playing a game as a zombie fungus spore help us reframe it and understand it in these terms?
0: Yeah, so what we've done is we've taken the element of gameplay where you get to basically retry when you fail, right? It's a pretty common element, your continue button, so to speak. And what we've done is we've kind of taken that away from you. Like when you fail, you now have to start over. And so it becomes somewhat of a memory game. But what we really highlighted in Zombie Ants VR is that every time you start over, you're a new spore, a new individual, as starting from this big pool of possible spores.

0: So every time you play, you're playing with a new attempt, and it's only the spore that gets everything just right that finishes the game, which we link up with the very start. So it's basically one big cycle. As soon as you finish the game, you jump right back into the next generation.
1: So if you're born as a spore, if you will, or generated as a spore, or spores born, I don't know. I guess kind of.
0: Yeah, sure, why not?
1: And you have the traits that make you suitable to survive well in the environment, you're more likely to win the game.
0: That's exactly right. And a lot of the changes that happen that lead to this genetic diversity in the population occurs during the formation of those spores, right? So it's when you're producing the progeny, you're creating the spore, you can have mixing and matching of your genetic genes, right? In humans, right? You get half your chromosomes from mom, half your chromosomes from dad, and those are mixed and matched. And so you don't look exactly like your siblings. You have different combinations.
1: Well, I was told that half my chromosomes were from the milkman. That's how old my parents are, but I think that was a joke. So when you watch people play the game, like in a museum, were there moments when you saw kids or parents kind of get that aha, I understand how evolution works finally moment?
0: Yeah, it was so fascinating. So to take a step back and insert my own explanation before answering your question.
1: Sure.
0: One of the amazing things about VR is it really helps the player to dissociate from reality, which in turn makes them more accepting to new information. As soon as you put that headset on kids, it's like they were dead to the world. They were lost in the virtual space, and you could see that instantly. And then as they're playing, not only were the kids learning through the game, but the parents that were there who were watching them playing on the screen, that's, you could really see the aha moments and the like intrigue about, you know, what is this zombie fungus? And so while the kids are playing, you know, the researchers are having a conversation with the parents, and it really becomes this group learning activity.
1: Now, what's the bigger lesson for science education here? We've got a game that's weird, playful, maybe slightly horrifying because you're playing zombie fungus. How can we use tools like this to teach science to people?
0: Yeah, I think it's twofold. So in one case, the getting people to want to play and want to learn is a huge aspect of gamification. But another thing that we learned from this project is, rather than trying to win an uphill battle against personal anecdote and fighting with one's religion, maybe the best way to teach biology is to just forget about all those buzzword terms like adaptation and evolution that bring these physical barriers or these mental barriers in conversation, and just talk about the process.
1: Yeah, we sort of sidestepped this thing that evolution can be controversial for some people. I didn't grow up with that, but I guess that is a thing for a lot of people.
0: Yeah, that was a big inspiration for the project, was thinking, how can we teach, you know, principles, particularly as it pertains to disease evolution, as pandemics are becoming more a common term nowadays, and how can we teach people how these diseases are changing and the process involved in that.
1: William Beckerson is a neuroparasitologist at Lake Forest College in Chicago. William, this has been a fun chat. I want to play this game.
0: Yeah. Well, it's free to download on the Steam VR page and then also on the Meta Store. You can just look up Zombie Ants VR Definitive Edition and you should find it.
1: Ah, the Definitive Edition. That seems important. William, thanks again.
0: Yeah, thank you very much for having me.
1: After the break, can a city get richer without getting greedier? We'll cover why an ancient city flips that usual story of power, wealth, and civilization. A history lesson next.
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1: Hey, welcome into The Last Show. Still lots more coming up on the show tonight. Here are some of the topics that we're going to cover. How about this? A beluga whale, a mirror, and a very uncomfortable question for humans. Are we the only animals who know ourselves in a deep way? We'll tackle that in 10 minutes' time. Then, ever wonder why the whole world seems built for righties? Sorry, lefties. Towards the end of the hour, why is that? Why did evolution pick a favorite hand? How did that all work? And why on earth did some lefties survive anyway? All right, that's some of what's coming up on the show tonight. There's going to be more. Let's dive in. Let's go way back into history, back in time, when growing cities usually meant growing greed, bigger houses, richer elites, poorer everyone else around. But one ancient city might have done things shockingly different. Let's talk about it here with Adam Green, an archaeology professor at the University of York in England. Adam, welcome to the show.
2: Thank you, David.
1: So let's talk this city, Mohenjo-Daro. Where was it and what makes it such an interesting place to study as an archaeologist?
2: Yeah, Mohenjo-Daro is an incredible place. So it's located in Pakistan today in the province of Sindh. And it's one of the sites we associate with the Indus civilization, which is one of the world's sort of first Bronze Age civilizations, stretching across India and Pakistan today, basically from the Arabian Sea to the foothills of the Himalaya. And so it's one of the world's sort of great early pristine urban societies, a place where cities were invented. But what's really amazing about Mohenjo-Daro, and something that people picked up when they actually first started excavating there about 100 years ago now, is that it doesn't follow a lot of the rules of a city. So, you know, typically when people think about cities today, they think of glitzy avenues, they think of like lots of inequality, they think of high cost of living. And this is generally considered something that you have to put up with in order to get the benefits of living in a city. So meeting lots of interesting people, getting access to the arts, inventing things. And so, you know, high inequality is like generally considered a trade-off of living in cities. Mohenjo-Daro, one of the world's first cities, actually demonstrates that's not a trade-off that you always have to put up with in an urban environment. So the city was discovered in the early 20th century and excavated by actually thousands of people for about 50 years, producing just huge amounts of data. And in the very first report from Mohenjo-Daro, this set of mounds sort of right next to the Indus River basin, the excavator was struck by how nice the houses were. He said that the houses were commodious and well-built and had all kinds of amenities that you only see in palaces in places like Egypt and Mesopotamia.
1: Interesting.
2: So it really challenged these ideas about how a city could work. And unfortunately, that kind of led to it dropping out of a lot of conversations about early cities. It doesn't follow the typical trajectory that people assume early societies followed. So there wasn't a lot of research. But as we've kind of kept going and as we've started developing more and more of the data that came out of those 50 years of excavations, we're finding more and more evidence of how this sort of egalitarian city worked.
1: I'm thinking of like ancient Rome or ancient Egypt with like the emperor or the pharaoh being waved by leaves and fed grapes. And then around the city are people living in squalid conditions to kind of support the opulence. I know I'm exaggerating a bit. This city, though, what makes it so different? Like, why do you think that it was such a more flat society, a more equal society?
2: Yeah, well, I mean, the way the original excavator opened the report, which was a description of a house and not a description of the big public buildings, is sort of striking in and of itself. It's because the houses were really nice. They were big. They had upper levels. They had private bathrooms, all draining out into a public system of drainage for, you know, these are Bronze Age cities. This is more than 4,000 years ago. People are doing this 2,000 years before Rome and before aqueducts and all of that. They were doing this in South Asia, developing this city. And, you know, so there was a general impression that, wow, there's a big emphasis on delivering amenities to kind of everybody and to making them widely distributed across different households. And that was all cool. That was a very qualitative argument. But what we've done is decided to bring some of this data that's been pulled out from this city over the past, 100 years, and start comparing it with that we get in other ancient cities. So this has been a project that was put together by the Coalition for Archaeological Synthesis. It's called the GINI Project, or the Global Dynamics of Inequality Project, which is an amazing project. It's pulled together basically house-sized data from thousands of archaeological sites dating back to, 30,000 years ago, all the way up until the present, so that we can kind of measure something called a Gini coefficient, an economic statistic that tells you what the distribution was of a particular variable within a particular population. So a high Gini coefficient means a lot of inequality, and a low Gini coefficient means low.
1: I've heard of it used in the modern context. Yeah.
2: It's a standard tool. Well, the Gini group applied this to lots and lots of houses in the archaeological record to try to figure out where inequality came from, how it changes, what other things it corresponds to. And there's all kinds of really cool results from that. At Mohenjo-Daro, one of the things that popped out was that, yes, in fact, Mohenjo-Daro's Gini coefficient of its houses was a lot lower than what you find in neighboring societies like Ur or Ugarit, some of these other Bronze Age cities. But what was even more striking is that if you look at how it changes over time, inequality actually declines. So the Gini coefficient starts at 0.44. And then every century or so, it reduces till it gets down to 0.23, which in the Gini database is actually the equivalent to like a Neolithic village. It's something that you see in a lot of very overtly sort of egalitarian societies.
1: Back to ancient Mohenjo-Daro, I love this detail that they were, instead of building monuments to their rulers, like a pyramid or a sphinx or a giant statue or opulent palace, they were kind of flexing in their own way. Like they were investing in infrastructure like drains and organized streets and public amenities. To me, this is like a huge flex, but it's not one that, that we're going to like romanticize as this amazing architecture. It's such an interesting point that that's what they chose to value then.
2: Yeah. They directed the economy to produce for everyone, really. And I mean, you see this in the buildings, you see this in infrastructure, like you said. You also see this in the craft objects. So Indus Wealth is very famous for making all these artificial materials. They use technologies to make new kinds of beads, new kinds of Indus stamp seals are very famous. But these things that sort of exemplify patterns of wealth in these cities, they're found in all the houses. They're not concentrated within one house and excluded from another house.
1: What's the modern lesson here? Like, what can we learn about an ancient city like this? Does it challenge the idea that we need a powerful group of elite to build our cities and drive decision-making in urban centers for everyone?
2: Yeah, I mean, I think right off the bat, it shows us that you can have things like urban prosperity without allowing huge accumulations of wealth to develop. How that works, it's hard to tell. We know that it's something that probably the fact that it declines over time sort of suggests that the people of Mohenjo-Daro worked at it. So they were making decisions that were active limiting the house size that was manifesting. But what's interesting is that as that inequality was going down, the median size of the houses went up. So that means that as people were lowering inequality, the city was actually booming, was actually prospering. So there seems to be a connection between limiting inequality, leveling inequality, and ensuring sort of equitable gains in productivity for everyone. So they seem to have been a really successful strategy, and Mohenjo-Daro thrived for 700 years.
1: I live in New York City, which is a deeply egalitarian urban center, so it's a good thing that New York learned from examples like this. I'm kidding, of course. Well, Adam Green is an archaeology professor at the University of York in England. Adam, I've enjoyed the chat. Thanks for being on the show and giving me the history lesson.
2: Yeah, thank you.
1: Coming up next, can beluga whales know deep things about themselves? Maybe. After the break, we'll tell you about the whale that passed one of science's strangest intelligence tests.
0: Want to see the faces behind the voices? Follow us at lastshow.pizza on all platforms. This is The Last Show with David Cooper.
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23: Beluga whales, the ocean's social, chatty, and big-brained weirdo. Scientists now say one may have recognized herself in a mirror, which seems small, but it raises an interesting question here. Are we underestimating what animals know about themselves? Let's talk all things beluga whales with Diana Reese, a marine mammal scientist and cognitive psychology professor at Hunter College in New York. Diana, welcome to the show.
24: Hi, David. Thanks for having me.
23: It doesn't sound overly remarkable, but I know it is. This mirror test in animals. What exactly is it?
24: So when we do the mirror test, what we first do is we show animals a mirror in their environment and we record their behavior. Their behavior, if they're showing mirror self-recognition, changes over time. There are three basic stages. Let me explain them to you real quickly. So the first stage, when exposed, if they're mirror naive, if they've never seen a mirror before, is they may examine the mirror. They may try to look behind it, look over it, tap it. And also they'll start acting as if they're looking at another of their own kind. So if you're a beluga whale or a dolphin or an elephant or a child, you might start acting as if there was another animal right in front of you showing social behavior.
0: We've all seen cats lose their mind when they see a mirror. They think it's an enemy, basically.
24: That's what most animals do. They think it's a conspecific is the fancy word, or they don't pay any attention. But then for a small group of animals, they go on to the second stage, which they start doing these unusual behaviors we call contingency testing behaviors. And they're often repetitive and unusual. And if you've ever seen the video clip with Groucho Marx or Harpo Marx or Lucille Ball moving strangely in front of a mirror, testing whether that guy in the mirror is them, if it matches their behavior, that's that contingency testing behavior. Another thing we do that shows that same behavior is when you go into a drugstore or a store and there's a security camera that monitors you coming through that door or walking around. If you don't know it's yourself, what do? Often you'll wave your hand, you'll move your head a little bit in some repetitive way to see if it's you. That's that stage. And that's the stage when the light bulb seems to go on. That's when they figure out, that's me. They're matching my behavior. Because that's not what you usually see in front of another creature or another human. And then from there, they show this third stage, which we call self-directed behavior, where you're now using the mirror as a tool to view yourself. So we can look up at the mirror closely, looking into our eyes, looking inside our mouths, looking at parts of our body, or we can't see without a mirror, doing a new dance move or something. We use mirrors readily. So do a handful of other animals.
0: And the animals that we know of that do it, that they're pretty smart ones, like our distant cousins, like chimpanzees, these kinds of things. We wouldn't expect it of a beluga, would we?
24: No, it's interesting because we thought this was uniquely human, like a whole other laundry list of things that had been thought to be uniquely human, like tool use and other things. But, you know, as we start doing scientific studies, we realize that we share a great deal with other species. So many years ago in 2001, my colleague and I did the first study showing dolphins, another marine mammal, could recognize themselves in a mirror. We even did a study much later than that in 2018, showing that young dolphins actually show this ability even younger than we do when we're children, because young children show it, it emerges at about 18 to 24 months of age when they're more socially aware, when they start showing empathy for others. And we tested young dolphins that were 7 months and 14 months of age, and they showed it at that age, much younger. Now, that doesn't mean they're smarter. It just suggests that they're on a much more advanced developmental trajectory.
0: So we still haven't discovered intelligent life on Earth, and that includes us, is what you're saying.
24: Well, we're good, and so are a lot of other animals, and often in different ways or similar ways.
0: Why is it so remarkable that belugas would be exhibiting this? Were they animals thought not to have this sort of understanding of themselves in a deep way?
24: Well, we really don't understand until we test animals, because again, we tend to be very anthropocentric. And what that means is we think we're the only ones that do these things. We're the only conscious beings. We're the only animals, because we're part of the animal world, that show this level of awareness or a level of self-awareness. And until we actually do these scientific studies using the proper controls, then we can't say that. So once we found it in dolphins that have large, complex brains that are highly social, they show a lot of complexity, belugas do as well. And they share many of the characteristics. They have very large brains as well. Do you know dolphins, by the way, let me get this little factoid in. Dolphins have the second largest brain to body ratio of next to humans, which is really interesting. So what are they doing with these big brains? We're asking the same thing about belugas, and we work with these animals in many different ways. With belugas, we tested them quite a while ago. We were hoping to get even more belugas to test, but it didn't pan out. So we reported the two that actually show it, not just one, but Natasha and her female offspring, Maris, both showed evidence for mirror self-recognition.
0: Now, the belugas you did the study on, they were in captivity. Is it possible they could have seen reflective surfaces before and cheated?
24: Very possible. In fact, we say this in the paper. When we study dolphins and beluga whales or other marine mammals, often the glass windows they have do have reflective properties. So often you won't see the full-blown social behaviors that you would see with an animal looking at a reflective surface for the first time. And we saw a few social behaviors, but they diminished over time. But, you know, again, they did have some experience with reflectivity. And one of the issues we had was finding a way to use a control that should be a non-reflective surface. When you put anything against a window, it has a little bit of reflectivity. But they showed very different behavior when they were at the mirror.
0: So what do we do with this information? As I see it, there's kind of two things. One, there's the profound realization that we're not as special as we think we are. And then second, like, maybe focus efforts on conservation and not treat animals of high intelligence so badly.
24: Well, this is what I've been working on as a scientist for many years. I have one foot in science and trying to do basic science. And then I think it's so important to apply that science, to do a lot of public science communication, to work with governments, and try to get very strong policies for protecting them, conserving them, and also treating them well. Conservation is where you're trying to make sure that the populations stay large enough so that they can survive and flourish. Often, the individual is not considered. So that's animal welfare. So I work in terms of both animal welfare science with concern with individuals as well as conservation. In fact, I don't know if you're aware of the film The Cove that came out about the dolphin drive hunts after we did the first paper on showing dolphins showed mirror self-recognition. I spoke out very publicly about these horrendous dolphin drive hunts they do in Japan. And I actually was the person who told the filmmaker, Luis Sahoyas, who did the film, The Cove, about this. He heard about this. And I was involved. I was a science advisor to that film. No, these animals absolutely deserve protection. And right now in our country, our government, our current government, is threatening to weaken the Marine Mammal Protection Act of 1972, which protects these animals in their habitats. And now they're threatening to open up many of the bodies of water where these animals, where belugas and other marine mammals live and thrive, and opening them up to gas and oil drilling. This is going to be a disaster. So I'm hoping that we can really prevent this from happening.
0: I don't want to detract from the importance of conservation, but I do want to end on a good note. Any other fun, amazing beluga facts that you've got for me, Diana?
24: Belugas are canaries of the sea. They're highly mimetic. And one of my colleagues, I'll just mention this, and his group had shown that belugas can actually imitate human sort of going da da da da da da da. If anybody wants to listen to this, it's belugas, a beluga, a young male beluga, actually imitating human speech.
0: Well, Diana Reese is a marine mammal scientist and cognitive psychology professor at Hunter College in New York. Diana, I've enjoyed the chat. Thanks so much for being on the show.
24: Thanks so much for having me.
0: Coming up after the why are right-handed people everywhere? It's an evolutionary mystery, and I think scientists have solved it.
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14: 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Money owing? 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
0: Step aside, Southpaws. Step aside, Lefties. Do you ever wonder why people are mostly right-handed? Well, there's a study that says the answer might go back to when we, humans, started walking upright, getting bigger brains, and, well, evolution started picking a favorite hand. Let's dive in with which is your dominant handologist, by which I mean evolutionary anthropologist at the University of Oxford, Rachel Hurwitz, who studied this. Rachel, welcome to the show.
27: Thank you so much for having me. Happy to be here.
0: Why the interest in handedness and why so many of us, I think 90% of us humans, are right-handed?
27: Yeah, great question. So 90% of humans are right-handed, which is just this extreme majority. And I love that you mentioned like the Southpaw mention, because my grandfather was actually a lefty and he loved baseball. He was one of my favorite people. And I would say that's kind of, for me, where my interest in this left-handedness originated. And then once I started doing my master's, I learned that chimpanzees, who are the most prolific tool users outside of humans, have this really specific form of nutcracking, which sounds like a very simple behavior, but it's actually quite impressive tool set combination that they go through. And when these chimpanzees master the skill, they, just like us, become fully lateralized. They will only use one hand to pick up that hammer stone to crack that nut. And interestingly, they're not all right-handed. So around 50 to 60% of them are right-handed, and around 30 to 40 or 50% of them are left-handed with this behavior. And so I was like, that's weird. These are our closest living relatives, and we're so different in terms of how we use our hands.
0: How unusual is it in the animal kingdom for an animal like us to have such a bias towards one type of handedness? Is it mostly like 50-50 or no dominant hand or appendage? Or is it fairly common for there to be a dominant one?
27: So there are definitely other species that display handedness or having a dominant limb. So there are various types of birds like parrots, corvids, which are like crows and ravens. Similarly, like kangaroos, some otters, they will display having a dominant limb. But depending on the species, it doesn't seem to be biased towards one side. So it tends to be more of that 50-50 split.
0: Now, most of us think like handedness is, I don't know, in our brain, it's genetic. Why did you start looking at like our history to figure out how we arrived here?
27: Yeah, so interestingly, even though there are specialized brain regions, there are some genetic factors that influence our handedness. There's not really been a clear reason why we are right-handed. And so being an evolutionary anthropologist, we kind of always look back into our history. And one of the ways we do that is by looking at other primates, so our closest living relatives, to try and see how we're similar to them and how we're different, because that can help us understand our evolutionary past. And so basically by comparing our handedness to that of some primates, we were trying to understand where those differences lie and why they might have originated in humans specifically.
0: What's the big idea here? What can we learn from our ancestors and our distant cousins, primates, to kind of arrive at this dominant right-handedness? I know you observe the behavior with the nuts and chimpanzees, but what is the historical story there?
27: Yeah, so essentially what we found with some of this research is that in many other primates, similarly, they might display a dominant hand, but the strength and the direction of that laterality is way less consistent than it is in other humans specifically. And similarly, if we look at some species like orangutans, they actually are more left-handed than they are right-handed, which is kind of interesting. So in terms of our evolutionary history, we tried to kind of project back what we found in modern primates. And what we found was that it seemed like the strength of handedness, so how likely we were to use one side versus the other, originated around the start of bipedality in our lineage. So this is with things like Australopithecus afarensis, the famous Lucy specimen. And then it was once we hit our own genus, the genus Homo, around 2.5 million years ago, where our brain started to get way larger in size, that we started shifting to this kind of right-hand bias that we see in modern humans.
0: So it was around the time we started walking and started having bigger brains, although arguably not all of us have that, myself included, that we started using our right hand. Why at that time?
27: Great question. I think part of it, as you said, is it's our brains are big and complicated. And the more that we freed up our hands from locomotor constraints, we're no longer walking on four limbs. That means we're naturally going to use our hands more. As to why the bigger brains, I think that has to do more with the more complex our brains are, the more things are going on in there. And so it naturally needs a certain kind of space to prioritize different things. And why the right hand? Honestly, I can't tell you. I think that really was just kind of runaway selection. For some reason, we started biasing towards the right, and that's what's continued in our evolutionary trajectory.
0: Could it have been like tool use, habitat, you know, learning it from your fellow primate? Like, are these all possible explanations? Could this all have formed, you know, this bias early in our history?
27: Yeah, so we looked into some of those different things like habitat. So we looked at where some of these primate species arboreal versus terrestrial. Does that affect handedness? Does the size of the group that they live in affect their handedness? Does the fact that they use tools affect their handedness? So species like chimpanzees or capuchin monkeys or Japanese macaques who all use tools in the wild, does that seem to influence this? And what we found is that really none of those factors are explaining this. The only things that had any sort of credible effect in our models was the bipedality, so walking on two legs, and the size of our brains. Other than that, there's something weird going on with those two factors, and nothing else really seems to play a role.
0: Now, I probably should have opened with this question, but I was actually thinking, like, what is handedness? I sort of think of it as, okay, the hand I choose to write with. Is there like a deeper definition? Because I use my left hand for some stuff that you would think would be right hand, I guess, like guitar playing.
27: Right.
0: I fret with my right hand, and that's kind of complicated, or with my left hand, and that's kind of complicated. You'd assume I would do that with my right hand. How do you even define something like that?
27: Yeah. So scientifically, we define handedness, or at least in our study, we define handedness in two different ways. And this is broadly what most scientists would tend to agree on in humans, is that we have handedness direction and handedness strength. So handedness direction is just simple. Are you using your right hand? Are you using your left hand? And then strength is how likely are you to be using that hand? So if you're a lefty, are you going to use your left hand for almost everything? If you're a righty, are you going to use your right hand for almost everything? Or are you ambidextrous or potentially ambilateral, meaning that you might switch between the two hands? So that would show very little strength of handedness if you're ambilateral, because you use one hand for some tasks, one hand for the other.
0: All right, the obvious rude question for lefties out there, who it's such an easy group to make fun of, and yet we shouldn't. We should be kind to our lefty friends. If evolution pushed us so strongly in the right-handed direction, why are lefties still out there? Like, what might be the advantage for a small percentage of us to have a different dominant hand?
27: Yeah, I mean, if it was truly a selection pressure that meant that there was no benefit to being left-handed, it probably would have been wiped out. But there is something there. There have been a lot of different hypotheses about this. So like one hypothesis called the fighting hypothesis has suggested that left-handed people have a benefit in potentially hand-to-hand combat because they're like more of a surprise by being left-handed. We go back to that baseball example. If you have a right-handed pitcher with a left-handed batter, the batter is going to have a bit of a benefit. do I actually think that the fighting hypothesis is a very good explanation for this? Not really. But we definitely want to look more into this and figure out what it is about this right hand, why we are so unique in this way.
0: All right. That one was right out of left field. Did I even use that idiom properly? Well, Rachel Hurwitz is a evolutionary anthropologist at the University of Oxford. Rachel, I've enjoyed the chat. Thanks so much for being on the show.
27: Thank you so much for having me. I really appreciate it.
0: That is a wrap on our Tuesday night show. Thank you for tuning in to The Last Show. That's the name of this program. It's just a name. It doesn't mean it's the last show we're ever going to do. This is just another night of the show. If you've got feedback for us, want to let us know something, got an idea for a guest, or want to be a guest on the program yourself, give us a call. The number is 1-888-505-6644. Our lines are always open, and when they're not open, you can leave a voicemail. So give us a call. Let us know what you want to hear on The Last Show. Our number again, 1-888-505-6644. Good night. We'll be back tomorrow night because we're not The Last Show. I mean, we are, but, you know.
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24: This is Global News. I'm Kareem Gouda. Authorities from southern Alberta to southeast BC remain on alert as they prepare for flooding, landslides, and washouts with heavy rainfall on its way. Jordan Prentice reports.
28: As water levels continue to rise across southern Alberta, officials are keeping a close eye, and they're asking the public to steer clear.
29: We want to keep people off and away from the water, not just off of the water in rafts or boats or whatever, but also people who are on the banks of the river or near the edge of the water.
30: There's no need to be in the river. There's no need to get really close to it. You can see how fast and high the river is moving from, you know, a few feet away.
28: Even though this kayaker is choosing not to heed the advisory, he says he's doing so at his own risk.
31: I don't think you can expect anybody to come to your rescue on a day like this. There's fewer people out there. So it definitely is a big warning for most boaters.
28: Some feel the rising water levels are hitting a little too close for comfort to the devastating floods of 2013.
31: Bowness, I was out yesterday as well. People are in Bowness, you know, pretty nervous on their lawns looking at the river levels. So we're within that range where another couple of feet could, you know, ruin somebody's basement over there.
28: But officials say we aren't there yet.
32: We're watching it this weekend, but at the moment, there's not the level of risk like we would have had back in 2013. All but right. If that changes, we'll make sure everybody knows.
29: There's no forecast of any kind of serious overland flooding, but we know there are places closer to the river that fairly regularly flood anyway during just spring runoff. So we see those kind of areas perhaps being flooded.
28: While water rescue crews aren't directly on standby, they say they are ready to respond with a moment's notice.
33: As soon as we get that notice from the city, we will. It sounds like we have some more mitigations and barriers in place to be able to better manage that high flood waters now.
28: And in the meantime,
29: the advisory is in place. Please, please, please stay off the water, the rivers, and stay away from the water as well. Be safe.
28: Jordan Prentice, Global News.
0: Meantime, the World Health Organization's chief met Democratic Republic of Congo officials on Saturday to reinforce efforts to contain the country's latest Ebola outbreak, urging international support and a strong community-led response. Tedros Adhanom Ghebreyesus joined the health minister, Samuel Roger Kamba, in Kinshasa as authorities battle a growing outbreak that has recorded more than 1,000 suspected cases.
1: More logistics support, more financial support. But while focusing on the emergency, we should use it as opportunity to build the health system. Because in every crisis, there is opportunity. And that's how we should manage this outbreak.
5: As we know, DRC has faced Ebola before, 16 times, and has ended every outbreak, and this is the 17th. That history gives me real confidence. I think the rule of the game is together, and solidarity is our best immunity. And especially, the center should be community ownership, of course, with the leadership of the government.
30: Bunia, a city in the Ituri province, is at the heart of the Ebola outbreak in the African country. Latest official figures show more than 1,000 suspected cases and more than 200 suspected deaths. Neighboring Uganda has confirmed 9 cases and 1 death.
0: Medical aid from the EU and the US has arrived, but Doctors Without Borders warns the response is not keeping pace with the outbreak. From the Global News Desk, I'm Karim Gouda.
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7: 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Well, now we've expanded the show to a new 2-hour format. So every single week on the show, you'll get 2 featured episodes, 2 different podcasts to turn you on to maybe some of your new favorites. There are millions of podcasts out there, and sometimes it can be kind of tough to navigate, to find the best ones. Well, at least the best ones for you. We've all got our favorite comedy podcasts that make us laugh, history podcasts that teach us something we didn't know, news podcasts that keep us informed, and true crime podcasts, which

the butterflies in your stomach to fly in formation. This is supposed to be a fun job, which will help pay for school. While your friends are spending their summers bartending and serving at the local craft cidery, you're looking forward to stepping back into history. Plus, you're close by, and you can stop by for a flight of cider and snacks once you wrap up. It's so close to the water, too, that this could be the best way to spend your time in between semesters. The only thing you're worried about is a lack of air conditioning and whether the period costumes will be hot and itchy. You arrive at a little house on Charlotte Street, which has been here for over 200 years. As you step inside, you're sure you smell the scent of a pipe, which is really surprising considering you're inside a museum. While you wait for your supervisor, you take some time to explore the historic home. You hear a strange sound, and you follow it upstairs. First, the pipe smell, and now the sound of giggling. The museum is closed. Did someone sneak inside? You make it to the second floor and notice there's no one there. You turn around to head back down when you hear it. The sound of little girls laughing and giggling right next to you. A chill runs down your spine because you know there's no one else here. Quickly run down the stairs to find your supervisors. You share with them what just happened. They're not alarmed at all. Instead, they smile and say that you just met your real bosses, the ghosts that run this old house. I'm Nadine Bailey, and this is Haunted Canada. Join me as we explore one of Sydney, Nova Scotia's oldest homes. This is the story of the Cosset House. Located on the eastern edge of Cape Breton, Sydney serves as a gateway to the island's attractions. It is a place to experience culture, history, and a blend of urban charm and down-home hospitality. Sydney is the largest city on the island and was once a colonial capital until 1820, when the colony merged with Nova Scotia and the capital moved to Halifax. It was founded in 1785 after the American Revolution by British Colonel Joseph Frederick Wallet de Barres and was named after Thomas Townsend, the first Viscount Sydney. He was a British politician who sat in the House of Commons from 1754 to 1783 when he was raised to the peerage as Baron Sydney. He held several important cabinet posts in the second half of the 18th century and was serving as the Home Secretary in the British cabinet when the Cape Breton city was named after him. Many buildings and houses that were built when the area was first founded still remain to this day, and you can find most of them in Sydney's historic North End. They include the Joyce House, a two-story wood-framed house built around 1786, which was the home of a Halifax merchant. Thomas Joyce bought the property in 1836, and his descendants remained there until 1971. It is just around the corner from St. Patrick's Church Museum, which was originally built as a Roman Catholic church in 1828. The church stands on the former site of a wooden building which dates back to 1805 and is the oldest standing Roman Catholic church in eastern Nova Scotia. In the middle of these two locations, you'll find the Cosset House. It's located at 75 Charlotte Street and is one of Sydney's oldest houses as it dates back to 1787. It is surrounded by houses painted in vibrant reds, yellows, and blues. This one and one and a half story wood-framed home is a beautiful example of early neoclassical Georgian architecture built with timbers transported from New England and assembled in Sydney. Similar to other Nova Scotian structures from that period, the house's exterior is characterized by rubble stone foundation,

0: a gable roof, and 6x6 wooden frame windows. From the sidewalk, the house looks rather plain and gray in color with burnt red trimming. Some of the interior architectural features are its central hallway plan and the paneled walls found in the front hallway. The house looks much like as it did when the Colonial's Anglican garrison chaplain, Reverend Rana Cosset, built it in 1787. He was a loyalist who had already been confined and disarmed in Claremont, New Hampshire, by the time the American Revolution launched in April 1775. He refused to sign the Declaration of Independence of the People of New Hampshire that July and remained in Claremont during the war. In 1782, he visited Quebec to inform British officials about conditions in New England, and after his return to Claremont, he corresponded with British agents and supplied them with American newspapers. After the Revolution, Cosset met with William Maurice, the secretary of the Society for the Propagation of the Gospel, who offered him a salary of £50 to act as a minister in Sydney, the capital of the newly established colony of Cape Breton. Cosset accepted and arrived in Sydney with his wife, Thankful, and their 6 children. He had received land grants from the Crown, 1,000 acres on Louisbourg Road, and 3 town lots on North Charlotte Street, as an inducement to move to Sydney. However, when they arrived in Cape Breton, he found that not only was there no sign of a house that he had been promised, but that the church had not even been built yet. The Reverend returned on June 2, 1786, with and built his own house at his own expense. By August, he was appointed as a member of the Cape Breton's Executive Council, and he became more and more deeply involved in the colony's political affairs. As the chaplain to the garrison, and as the first Anglican minister assigned to Cape Breton, he played a key role in the political and social development of the colony. His wife, Thankful, gave birth to another 6 children while living in the home in Sydney, yet sadly, she died in 1802 after giving birth to their 13th child. During that time, Cosset toyed with the idea of leaving Sydney for a post in Nova Scotia. But by the time he was offered his choice of 2 parishes in the spring of 1803, he had changed his mind. He formally resigned from the Sydney mission on July 18, 1805, and was appointed to Yarmouth as rector of the new parish and began in his new position on January 23, 1807. After he left Sydney, he was not involved in political affairs. He died on March 13, 1815, and was buried in Yarmouth. At the time of his death, he was known for being an outspoken loyalist, for founding the Church of England in Cape Breton and Yarmouth, and for his active role in the politics of Sydney. He began the formal education system in Sydney, and he was an activist whose mark on Cape Breton was recognized by making his home, Cosset House, a part of the Nova Scotia Museum on August 29, 1977. It is a provincially designated heritage site that showcases life in Sydney during the late 18th century.
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0: When you walk into the house, it's like you're stepping back in time. Museum staff dressed in paired clothing greet visitors, and items are on display as it would have been when the Cossett family lived in it. The reading room is where the family would sit in the evening to read by candlelight. The wooden floors are painted the same burnt red as the trim of the house. In the corner is a writing table where Reverend Cossett would prepare his weekly sermons for Sunday service while smoking his pipe. Over the fireplace is an oil painting of the Reverend when he was in his early 30s. He is a handsome man wearing a dark suit with kind eyes and a warm smile, his dark hair combed to one side. Through another door towards the back of the house, you enter the small but functional kitchen. Here, you will find items and utensils from the 1800s that were used to run a household, including a butter churner, dishes, utensils, iron skillets, and brown ceramic jugs. In the center is a wooden table used to cut vegetables and prepare meals. The brick and stone fireplace has an iron rod stretching across its interior that would hold pots and pans over the fire to cook food. If you visit today, this is most likely where you'll find costumed staff demonstrating traditional skills, including candle making, lace making, and butter churning. On the second floor are the family bedrooms. The wooden bed frames are close to the floor with a rope tied together for support. They were stuffed with either feathers or straw in the 18th century to make up the mattresses that the family would sleep on. The rooms have many beds for the growing family, and there's even a baby's antique cradle that is covered in a squared handcrafted quilt. Laying across the beds are original quilts that belonged to the Cossett family. They were sewed together using a multitude of strips of fabric of many colors, from faded yellow, pale blue, and black with white polka dots, and pink and white pinwheels that had been collected by the family. These quilts are what the family used to keep them warm on cold winter nights. At the foot of each bed is a wooden chest that held clothing, and in the corner is an antique dresser with five drawers that is about 4 feet tall. Antique toys that belong to the children can be found here as well. You can see homemade bowling pins and balls, as well as preserved dolls that sit on children's chairs. You can also see two hand-carved wooden horses and almost imagine the children pretending to ride them as they ran around the modest heritage garden that would have been fitting for the needs of the once bustling household. Once you enter what would have been Reverend Cossett and his wife's bedroom, you'll see on display a beautiful golden dress that the lady of the house would wear. The bodice is made of raw cotton with a square neckline that closes at the front with a band of eyelets on either side, pulled together with a dress string. Lace ribbon trims the end of the elbow-length sleeves. This 18th century corset dress is stunning and is like something you would see Claire Frazier wear in the television series Outlander. If you keep exploring the second floor of the over 225-year-old home, you'll find a small yet long rectangular-shaped room. This unusually shaped room is where Thankful gave birth to her 13th child and where shortly after giving birth, she died along with her newborn. It is believed that her spirit never left. Staff at the museum have witnessed her reach out to psychic mediums who have visited the home. And Thankful isn't the only one who remained. The historic home is visited daily by school groups, tours, and even ghost tours. If you visit and smell the distinctive scent of pipe smoke in the living room, know that you're probably in the presence of Reverend Cossett, who spent most of his time in there. In a 2019 interview in the Cape Breton Post, an employee shared a strange encounter she had with a visitor who was in town when a cruise ship docked nearby and arranged a visit to the house. She said, quote, "A medium came off the ship and she started crying when she went into the kitchen. She started speaking to me as if she was Thankful Cossett, and she kept crying and telling me how sad she was and stuff like that. I couldn't stop thinking about it. I still can't stop thinking about it a week later. It was so sad and so heartbreaking." End quote. On other occasions, visitors have experienced the feeling of a small child taking their hand, only to find there's no one there. Encounters like these seem to happen on almost a daily basis, but what is even odder is the paranormal activity that happens after hours. In 2017, two sisters, Dawn and Lynn, went on an evening private ghost tour, which they shared on their YouTube channel, Cape Haunts Till Dawn. They spoke to two employees, Deborah and Phyllis, who had been working as costume guides for 8 years. They shared with the sisters that they had been checking the second floor bedrooms when they saw an imprint in the Reverend's room as if someone had been lying down on the bed. This caught them by surprise as the room had been roped off to visitors. The antique furniture and historic bed made of straw and rope is not to be touched, and there's no real explanation for this imprint. That same summer, Phyllis arrived at the house one morning before anyone else. She shared that when she entered the house, she distinctly heard the sound of a cat jumping off the bed above her on the second floor. Moments later, Deborah arrived, opened the front door, and saw a cat run from the house. When she met up with Phyllis a few seconds later, she told her that she had just seen a cat. Phyllis was surprised because she had just heard the cat upstairs. The two women just stared at each other and laughed because cats are not permitted inside the historic home, and they had no explanation for the cat being inside the house.
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0: You're in British Columbia's capital. Known as the Garden City for its lush landscaping, British heritage, and mild climate, Victoria is picturesque and breathtaking. You head downtown for a view of the water, and as soon as you get there, you see your destination. The castle on the coast steps away from the British Columbia Parliament buildings, overlooking the city's sparkling inner harbor. The award-winning property is one of the 21 most iconic hotels in the world and has been for more than 116 years. You walk into the lobby, which serves as a grand entrance to this iconic Canadian landmark. The second you step inside, you're immediately enveloped in a sense of history, luxury, and tranquility. It oozes with old-world charm and refined elegance. The lobby boasts a high vaulted ceiling supported by golden columns as Art Deco handrails curve around the grand staircase that appears to swirl and rise all around you. Tall windows flood the space with natural light which bounces off the polished marble floors. Your eyes are drawn upwards to the ceiling where two unique crystal sculptures hang. Named Twill Flowers, they're inspired by rose petals and were created by connecting 250,000 glass beads into a mesh to create a fabric-like texture that refracts light in rainbow colors. You're in awe and tell your traveling companion how impressed you are. As you walk towards the stairs, you catch a glimpse of a rather handsome, slender man with a mustache and a cane. He seems out of place and dressed in a costume like something out of the 1920s. He's standing on the stairs with a grin on his face. You turn to your friend to point him out. He's walking towards you, like he's hoping to hear what else you have to say about this architectural masterpiece. But his appearance makes you feel uneasy, and as you get your friend's attention, he disappears before your eyes. Scared, you share with them what you saw, when they chuckle and say, "Oh, that's just one of the many ghosts here." I'm Nadine Bailey, and this is Haunted Canada. Join me as we journey to one of the oldest and most famous hotels in Victoria, British Columbia, to visit with some distinguished guests who have never checked out. This is the Fairmont Empress Hotel. The Empress story began in the early 1900s when Canadian Pacific Railway had a dream to build chateau-style hotels across Canada. Iconic locations were selected to accommodate their affluent steam and rail clients while showcasing Canada's breathtaking and diverse landscapes. And so the land right across from Victoria's Harbour was selected and construction began in 1904. At the helm of the project was well-known architect Francis Rattenbury, and the hotel opened its doors 4 years later on January 20th, 1908. The Empress was named after Queen Victoria, who during the last decade of her reign was also the Empress of India. The city of Victoria literally grew up around the stunning hotel, which has been at the social and business center of the city ever since. Weddings, anniversaries, conventions, galas, and special events. If it is important, significant, or needs to be memorable, it has likely taken place in this building. It has become a favorite for royalty and celebrities over the years. In 1919, Edward, Prince of Wales, was noted for waltzing the night away in the Crystal Ballroom. Queen Elizabeth II visited the hotel every decade of her reign. So have Princess Margaret, the Queen Mother, and Prince William and Princess Catherine. The hotel has also hosted movie stars including Rita Hayworth, Harrison Ford, Rod Stewart, and Barbara Streisand. John Wayne was known to get behind the bar and whip up drinks for strangers. Even Shirley Temple stayed at the hotel for a while in the 1930s, just before her 10th birthday. The popular child actress had several credible kidnapping threats, so her mother left Hollywood for the safety of Victoria and stayed at the Empress with her two bodyguards until it was safe to return to California. While the Fairmont Empress Hotel has welcomed guests from all over the world, some have never left. One of those has already been named in this episode. Architect Francis Rattenbury was born in Leeds, England in 1867. He had a passion for designing buildings and knew at the young 17 that he would have to work hard to achieve his dreams. He was eager to learn and soon completed an apprenticeship with a prestigious English firm. 7 years later, in 1891, Rattenbury was looking for a new and exciting adventure, so he packed up his bags and left for Canada. He eventually settled in Vancouver, British Columbia. Rattenbury was educated and a handsome young man. He also had a bit of an ego. To some, he was considered pompous and a bit of a bully. And maybe it was justified, because almost as soon as he arrived in British Columbia, he was awarded the contract for the newly planned legislative buildings in Victoria. With that, he became the go-to architect. He ended up overseeing the design and built many iconic buildings, including the Lieutenant Governor's Residence in Victoria, many Bank of Montreal buildings, Chateau Lake Louise, and the Vancouver Art Gallery, just to name a few. Rattenbury was driven, but he was also plagued by bankruptcy, scandal, corruption, addiction, and murder. As I mentioned, Rattenbury designed the stately Parliament buildings, and together they dominated the inner harbour of Victoria. The Empress became a 464-room icon, which has been cited by Parks Canada as important to the development of a uniquely Canadian chateau style. Rattenberry designed an interior with sheer opulence, both modern and old world, which is probably why tea at the Empress has been a tradition since the hotel opened in 1908. In an interview with the Washington Post from 2018, John Adams, a historian and founder of Discover the Past Tours, said Rattenberry let his ego get the best of him by the 1920s. In what became a bit of a scandal, the married man and father took up with a younger beauty by the name of Alma Pakenham. The Vancouver Sun reported their affair in Victoria in 1923 to 1924, and it was a local scandal because Rattenberry was married when they were starting to see each other. Alma Pakenham had already had two husbands. The first was killed in the First World War, and she had divorced the second. Rattenberry divorced his first wife, Flora, who died of cancer shortly thereafter. Adams said that people blamed Rattenberry for her death, and so he fled with Alma. They were married on April 8, 1925, in Bellingham in Washington State. Rattenberry was 57, and she was probably around 31. The couple then moved to England in 1929, and perhaps because of their scandalous affair in BC, his architectural commissions dried up. By 1935, Rattenberry didn't seem to be too happy with England. The family physician, Dr. O'Donnell, shared that, quote, Rattenberry had often told him that he thought of suicide, end quote. Dr. O'Donnell said he was summoned to the Rattenberry's comfortable villa home on the night of March 24th and found Alma most distressed with a black eye. He went in and made a gruesome discovery. Rattenberry was unconscious with his head bathed in blood. That's when he noticed that Alma was, quote, most excited and intoxicated, end quote. The doctor then went on to say, quote, she was holding a glass of whiskey and soda. She was clad in pajamas and wore no shoes. She then said, quote, someone finished him, end quote. Rattenberry was taken to hospital where he died 4 days later.
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0: The newspapers initially said Rattenberry had died in a car accident on March 28, 1935. But the next day, it was announced that he had been murdered. His wife and chauffeur, George Stoner, had been charged. The murder trial transfixed Britain and Canada in the spring of 1935 as it became front-page news. In Britain, the focus was on the beautiful Alma, who was accused of murdering her much older husband with the help of her 17-year-old lover. In British Columbia, it became news because Alma was from Kamloops, and her husband was, after all, the province's most famous architect. Alma had been having an affair with her handsome 17-year-old chauffeur, George Percy Stoner, who eventually bludgeoned Rattenberry to death with a croquet mallet. On March 30th, the Sun reported that Alma had told a police inspector that, quote, "I did it deliberately, and I would do it again," end quote. Her statement to police was read in court on April 11th. It was said that she was playing cards with her husband. Alma said, quote, "When he dared me to kill him, he wanted to die. I picked up a mallet, and he said, 'You have no guts enough to do it.' I then hit him with the mallet and hid it outside the house. I would have shot him if I had a gun," end quote. By the time all the evidence was heard, Stoner was convicted and sentenced to death, which was later commuted to life. Alma, however, was acquitted, but the tragedy didn't end there. The front page of the Vancouver Sun on June 5, 1935, stated that Alma Rattenberry first thought of killing herself by jumping in front of a train at Oxford Circus in London, but there were too many people around. She then looked to throw herself in front of a bus, but again, the crowds kept her from doing it. So she left London for Christchurch, a town on the English coast near her home in Bournemouth. She wrote a suicide note. She then threw herself into the River Stour, and in the swirling waters, she stabbed herself 6 times. She was dead by the time she was pulled ashore. After the scandalous couple's tragic end, odd occurrences began to happen at the Empress Hotel, where Rattenberry's portrait hangs. In the painting, he looks older and distinguished, wearing a black suit with a tie tucked neatly in his vest. He has a slight grin on his face, and his hair is combed neatly to one side. Rattenberry's spirit is said to have returned to the Empress, where guests have seen a man in period dress on the staircase to the lower lobby. Local historians believe the architect has returned, hoping to hear people's praise once again for his masterpiece, which was recognized as a historic site of Canada in 1981. Guests have often reported seeing a man dressed in a dark suit standing on the staircase close to the Rattenberry's portrait. People who've seen the man sporting an old-fashioned suit say that he suddenly vanishes. And here's where it gets even more shocking. Rattenberry isn't the only spirit that still resides inside the magnificent hotel. Elizabeth, Lizzie McGrath, was a maid working in local hotels in Ireland. The young lady was looking for adventure, and when she saw posters advertising chambermaids were wanted for a grand new hotel in Canada, she saw this as her opportunity. She applied for position at the newly built Empress Hotel in Victoria and was hired almost immediately. Lizzie had no idea what was in store for her on the long journey from Ireland, across the Atlantic, and then across the continent to eventually arrive in Victoria, British Columbia, a year after the hotel opened. Upon her arrival in 1909, she was given staff accommodations on the 6th floor of the hotel. The room was small, yet big enough for the petite young lady, and had breathtaking views of Victoria Harbor. It also came with a fire escape just outside her window. On warm evenings, she would climb out the window and sit on the fire escape with her rosary beads. Lizzie was a devout Catholic and used this quiet time on the fire escape to pray before going to bed. Several months into her employment at the hotel, renovations began, and unbeknownst to the staff, some things were removed, like drain pipes and the fire escapes. Soon after, Lizzie returned to her room on the 6th floor at the Humboldt Street end of the hotel. It had been a long day, and as it was customary for her, the first thing she did was grab her rosary beads, open the window, and go outside. Lizzie didn't know that a contractor had removed the fire escape platform, and she plunged to her death. When her lifeless body was found, she was still wearing her chambermaid's uniform, still clutching her rosary beads. But it wasn't the last time she was seen at the hotel. To this day, Lizzie is still seen wandering through the hallways, confusing guests. Front desk staff often receive angry phone calls from guests staying on the 6th floor, complaining that the maid in the period costume stares at them blankly when they ask for assistance. On other occasions, guests will feel as if someone is in their room with them when they're all alone. They've also reported sudden drops in temperature. A former employee reported strange events he experienced, including an unexplained chill, the feeling of a hand on his shoulder, and a mirror reflecting a woman who wasn't there. Many believe that is Lizzie trying to complete her rosary, which she never got to do before her tragic death. But it could also be that of another woman who expired of natural causes on the 6th floor.
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31: 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I'm Kareem Gouda.
4: Authorities from southern Alberta to southeast BC remain on alert as they prepare for flooding, landslides, and washouts with heavy rainfall on its way. Jordan Prentice reports.
6: As water levels continue to rise across southern Alberta, officials are keeping a close eye, and they're asking the public to steer clear.
7: We want to keep people off and away from the water, not just off of the water in rafts or boats or whatever, but also people who are on the banks of the river or near the edge of the water.
8: There's no need to be in the river. There's no need to get really close to it. You can see how fast and high the river is moving from, you know, a few feet away.
6: Even though this kayaker is choosing not to heed the advisory, he says he's doing so at his own risk.
9: I don't think you can expect anybody to come to your rescue on a day like this. There's fewer people out there. So it definitely is a big warning for most boaters.
6: Some feel the rising water levels are hitting a little too close for comfort to the devastating floods of 2013.
9: Bowness, I was out yesterday as well. People are in Bowness, you know, pretty nervous on their lawns looking at the river levels. So we're within that range where another couple of feet could, you know, ruin somebody's basement over there.
6: But officials say we aren't there yet.
12: We're watching it this weekend, but at the moment, there's not the level of risk like we would have had back in 2013. All but right. If that changes, we'll make sure everybody knows.
7: There's no forecast of any kind of serious overland flooding, but we know there are places closer to the river that fairly regularly flood anyway during just spring runoff. So we see those kind of areas perhaps being flooded.
6: While water rescue crews aren't directly on standby, they say they are ready to respond with a moment's notice.
13: As soon as we get that notice from the city, we will. It sounds like we have some more mitigations and barriers in place to be able to better manage that high flood waters now.
6: And in the meantime,
7: the advisory is in place. Please, please, please stay off the water, the rivers, and stay away from the water as well. Be safe.
6: Jordan Prentice, Global News.
4: Meantime, the World Health Organization's chief met Democratic Republic of Congo officials on Saturday to reinforce efforts to contain the country's latest Ebola outbreak, urging international support and a strong community-led response. Tedros Adhanom Ghebreyesus joined the health minister, Samuel Roger Kamba, in Kinshasa as authorities battle a growing outbreak that has recorded more than 1,000 suspected cases.
22: More logistic support, more financial support. But while focusing on the emergency, we should use it as opportunity to build the health system. Because in every crisis, there is opportunity. And that's how we should manage this outbreak.
25: As we know, DRC has faced Ebola before, 16 times, and has ended every outbreak, and this is the 17th. That history gives me real confidence. I think the rule of the game is together, and solidarity is our best immunity. And especially the center should be community ownership, of course, with the leadership of the government.
27: Bunia, a city in the Ituri province, is at the heart of the Ebola outbreak in the African country. Latest official figures show more than 1,000 suspected cases and more than 200 suspected deaths. Neighboring Uganda has confirmed 9 cases and 1 death.
4: Medical aid from the EU and the US has arrived, but Doctors Without Borders warns the response is not keeping pace with the outbreak. From the Global News Desk, I'm Karim Gouda.
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0: 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I am Mike Brown, and I see my good pal Matthew there.
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0: To this day, no one knows for sure who he was, where he came from, or what chain of events led to his abandonment where he was found. What is known, thanks to accounts recorded by locals and later collected by historians and folklorists, is the extraordinary set of circumstances under which he entered the lives of a small maritime community and remained there, silent and enigmatic, for nearly half a century. This is Dark Poutine, episode 379, The Mystery of Jerome, the Legless Man of Sandy Cove. I covered this story in chapter 3 of my most recent book, Strange, Spooky, and Supernatural, but it's been on my mind ever since. Jerome's story was so compelling to me that last fall, when I was in Nova Scotia, my birth mom, Diane, and I visited Sandy Cove, where Jerome was discovered. A small plaque to his memory, which briefly outlines his story, overlooks the spot where he was found. Ever since I first learned of his strange tale, and especially since I visited, I've been thinking that Jerome's story deserves a revisit and expansion, so that's my goal here. Digby Neck, where Jerome appeared, is a long, narrow peninsula that juts southwest into the Bay of Fundy from the mainland of Nova Scotia. It's about 45 kilometers in length and no more than 5 kilometers across at its widest point. St. Mary's Bay borders the neck to the southeast and the Bay of Fundy to the northwest. Connected by ferry to Long Island and Briar Island, the region's geography is both isolating and dramatic, with steep cliffs, tidal flats, and dense woodlands separating the scattered communities. The drive to the site feels long, and the area is remote, even by Nova Scotia standards. Sandy Cove feels like a world apart. Isolation defines Sandy Cove more than any map could. The nearest larger community always seems distant, the road winding through fog-bound woods and frostbitten fields before finally reaching civilization. Standing on the headland, Diane and I gazed out into an endless expanse of slate-gray ocean, feeling the remoteness beautiful, yet undeniably lonely.
1: Does it feel like the end of the world when you stand there?
0: It does, kind of, yeah.
1: And it must have felt like that for poor Jerome, for whatever was happening at the time.
0: Yeah. Like many coastal places in the province, the wind in Sandy Cove is never truly still. That day that Diane and I were there was no exception. As someone who grew up in Nova Scotia, I can verify that you can taste the ocean in every breath in places like this. Some days, gusts whip up the breakers and whitecaps, hurling themselves against jagged rocks, while on others, bone-chilling fog creeps in, muffling all sound, save for the distant call of a seagull or two. In the 1860s, Digby Neck was a place of hardscrabble living. Its inhabitants were predominantly English-speaking settlers, some descended from Loyalists who had arrived after the American Revolution. Others were Acadian or Mi'kmaq. Fishing and farming formed the backbone of the local economy, supplemented by small-scale shipbuilding and trade with neighboring communities via schooner. Roads were rough, the land was rocky, and survival required cooperation, resilience, and thrift. The tiny village of Sandy Cove, nestled between forested hills and the sea, was just one of the many tight-knit communities on Digby Neck. Life there revolved around the rhythms of fishing boats, family farms, and church attendance. In such an environment where strangers were rare and immediately noticed, the appearance of a disabled young man, seemingly dropped from nowhere, would become the talk of the region for generations.
1: Of course he would become the talk. I mean, places like that don't get strangers often, let alone someone like him, right?
0: No.
1: No name, no legs, no story. And it's really interesting, like, people start filling in the blanks, right? And once they start, they don't stop. I actually love this story, Mike. It's this is how legends are made.
0: Definitely, and Jerome is 100% a legend, even though he actually existed. So the story goes that just after sunrise on September 8, 1863, two local boys, George Colin Collie Albright, aged 8, and his 10-year-old brother William, were walking along the beach in Sandy Cove. It wasn't unusual for children to patrol the shore after a storm. I mean, I've done it myself. Searching for driftwood, rope, or other flotsam that might be useful to their families or fun to play with. That morning, remnants of a storm still lingered. Wind-blown seaweed littered the beach, and the boys noticed a dark shape just above the tide line. Initially thinking it was a seal or piece of wreckage, they cautiously approached. As they drew closer, they saw something unexpected. The object was human, a man, lying still. Pale, soaked, and unmoving, he looked dead. His clothes,

0: though wet and tattered, were of surprisingly fine make, and his legs appeared to be missing from above the knees. Alarmed, the boys did what any frightened children might do. They poked him with a stick. The figure groaned. The startled boys bolted. They ran for help, their story too strange to be believed at first. Their father, Colin Albright Sr., reportedly dismissed them, assuming they were exaggerating or misinterpreting what they'd seen. But the boys were insistent. William fetched their grandmother, and Collie sought out two nearby farmers, a Mr. Bishop and Mr. Eldridge. Eventually, curiosity outweighed skepticism, and the adults followed the boys to the beach. And when they saw the young man for themselves, their disbelief turned to alarm. According to oral accounts later compiled by local historian Claire H. Gidney, the man appeared to be in his late teens or early 20s. He had blonde hair and piercing blue eyes. He was badly chilled, barely conscious, and completely unable to stand. As the adults approached, he attempted to crawl away, dragging himself toward the surf with his arms.
1: When this is the one that really hits me in the feels.
0: Yeah.
1: He was terrified, not just injured, right?
0: These are strangers and we don't...
1: I know, but if you're like flung onto like a rocky beach somewhere with no legs and people are coming toward you to be so fearful of people, they're trying to like climb into the ocean. I mean, what kind of life did he have that led to that sort of fear for just other human beings, right?
0: Right. Yeah. Even in his weakened condition and with obvious physical challenges, the stranger moved with remarkable upper body strength. His panic suggested a deep fear of those approaching, though whether that fear was rooted in trauma or confusion remains unknown. The villagers spoke to him in English, but he made no reply beyond incomprehensible grunts. His expression was described as wild. After a short struggle, the man collapsed. Bishop and Eldridge carefully carried him to the Albright home, where he was stripped of his wet clothes and placed beside the fireplace to warm up. There he was given warm blankets and water while someone was sent to fetch the village doctor and local priest. When the doctor arrived, he confirmed what others suspected. The legless man's injuries were not the result of an accident at sea. The amputations had likely occurred within the previous week. They were clean, expertly sewn, and bound with professional bandages. Though the man was suffering from exposure and dehydration, there was no indication of gangrene or other infection. He had not been adrift for long. According to oral tradition, the doctor speculated the amputations might have resulted from frostbite or battlefield wounds, but no shipwreck had been reported nearby. No calls for aid had come from the sea. No one in the Digby area had reported a missing sailor or seen any man matching his description. There was only one potential clue. Several villagers reported having seen a ship anchored off the coast of Sandy Cove the night before the stranger was found. It had stayed a short distance offshore, and no one had gone out to interact with its crew. Though the ship was too far out to be clearly identified, some said it resembled a bark or a brig. It was described as wholly unfamiliar. No one aboard the mystery ship made contact with the shore that anyone was aware of. The ship remained until dark and was gone by dawn. Had someone rowed the injured man ashore in the dead of the night? The villagers speculated as much. The morning tide would have wiped away footprints in the sand, and no small boat had been seen, but the possibility seemed plausible. Why would someone abandon a double amputee, especially one so recently wounded, was a question without a humane answer.
1: Exactly. No matter what angle you come at this from, war, crime, illness, there's no version that isn't really quite deeply messed up, right?
0: It's cruel.
1: You know, somebody made a decision to treat him like disposable cargo, and that bothers me, and you know, it should bother everyone.
0: Yeah. Well, it definitely bugs me, too. From the first day, a sense of unease surrounded the stranger. He carried no possessions beyond a small water flask and a piece of bread. His fine clothes, soaked with seawater, hinted at a background different from the local fishing folk. His lack of language or effort to communicate struck many as either a psychological block or a deliberate act of silence. The villagers had no name for him. He offered none. But within days they began referring to him by the sound he made when asked who he was, something resembling Jerome. Whether this was a slurred word, a hallucinated utterance, or his actual name, no one knew, ever. The name stuck. He would be called Jerome for the rest of his life.
1: Yeah, that's kind of heartbreaking in a way. You know, your whole identity becomes a grunt that sounded close enough to a name.
0: Yeah.
1: But I guess people needed to call him something.
0: Sure.
1: And, you know, without that, you know.
0: They could have called him just Legless Guy, and that would have been even more rude.
1: Or Bob.
0: Oh, no. Oh, no, I get what you're talking about him.
1: But yeah, this story, so many good people in this story.
0: Yep. Oh, definitely. So once Jerome had been brought into the Albright home, a new phase of uncertainty began. As the hours passed and the initial shock wore off, the people of Sandy Cove turned their attention to the question of what to do with him. The first priority was survival, of course. The stranger was suffering from exposure, possibly pneumonia, and his injuries required continued medical attention. But as he began to recover physically, the larger problem emerged. Who was he? And why had he been abandoned on their shore? The Albrights were a poor family with limited resources. Still, like many rural Nova Scotian families of the time, they believed strongly in charity and Christian duty. For the first several days, Jerome was kept close to the fire and fed simple broth and bread. He refused solid food, barely touched water, and remained largely nonverbal, letting out only the occasional grunt or low moan. Despite repeated efforts to question him, he gave no clear answers, not even a word. Other than that sound he made that sounded like the name Jerome.
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2: 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We've all got our favorite comedy podcasts that make us laugh, history podcasts that teach us something we didn't know, news podcasts that keep us informed, and true crime podcasts, which we seemingly can't get enough of. 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
0: Locals visited the Albrights out of curiosity, sympathy, and concern. Some brought blankets, food, or clothing. Others came to gawk. In a community of just a few hundred people, word of Jerome's appearance spread fast. It wasn't long before people from neighboring villages made the journey to Sandy Cove to see the mysterious young man with no legs.
1: Yeah, and this is where it kind of turns into something else for a while. Not care, but curiosity, and that sort of line between compassion and spectacle gets blurry real fast, right?
0: It's like the story of the Elephant Man.
1: Yeah, or the Dion quintuplets, right?
0: Yeah, exactly. It's a freak show for people.
1: Yeah.
0: According to community lore, later collected in Tales from the Bay of Fundy, villagers who spoke multiple languages tried to communicate with Jerome. They attempted English and French first, then German, Spanish, Italian, Gaelic, and even Latin. A few claimed he showed recognition when spoken to in French, but he never responded with anything intelligible. He did not write, gesture meaningfully, or make eye contact for long.
1: It's not like he was just silent. Like, he was sealed off. Like, he was behind this wall, right, that nobody could figure out how to climb over.
0: Right.
1: Usually, there's some form of understanding, right? But nothing was working.
0: Right. I wonder if he wasn't, like, a nonverbal person, like with some sort of neurodivergence or something.
1: Yeah.
0: I mean, in those days, that wouldn't be what people would think about.
1: Yeah. I mean, it's here we are putting something else into the vessel.
0: Yeah. Yeah.
1: Right. Everyone
0: speculates. Yeah.
1: Yeah.
0: With no answers forthcoming from the man himself, theories began to circulate. The first and most common assumption was that Jerome had been a sailor, perhaps involved in a recent battle or accident, who his shipmates had cast off after becoming a burden. This matched with the sighting of the mysterious vessel offshore the previous night. Another theory suggested Jerome was a deserter from the American Civil War, which had been raging in the South since 1861. Perhaps he'd fled the battlefield, been wounded, and sent north to avoid retribution or to find treatment. Some thought he might have been a prisoner of war or even a spy. Others believed his origins were more aristocratic. Was he the illegitimate son of a noble family? Had he been maimed and exiled to preserve some social order or protect a political secret? Such ideas, though far-fetched, captured the imaginations of locals. Still others floated darker theories that Jerome had been a criminal punished for his deeds by amputation and abandonment, or a pirate betrayed by his crew, or a victim of trafficking who'd somehow escaped or been disposed of. One resident of Sandy Cove years later told the Digby Courier, quote, "He could have been anybody. That was the trouble. The silence, let your imagination fill in the blanks, end quote.
1: And you know what usually happens when people fill in the blanks? They either fill it with what they are afraid of or what they secretly wish were true.
0: Yeah.
1: Versus like actually really thinking about it. But I think what's interesting about this is Jerome's starting to become a mirror that everyone's projecting all their stuff onto him.
0: Maybe he was a monk of some description, you know? He's like, he had chosen silence, perhaps.
1: Monk.
0: No, well, I tried. As the days stretched into weeks, it became clear that Jerome would not be recovering quickly. The Albrights, despite their generosity, could not afford to support an additional adult, especially one who required near-constant care. The local Baptist congregation discussed options.
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2: 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All right, let's get to it.
0: Eventually, a better-off family in Mink Cove, the Gidneys, agreed to take Jerome into their home. The Gidneys had a larger farm and more resources, and they were well-known in the area for their charitable work. Jerome was transferred to their care sometime in the late autumn of 1863. There, he reportedly became slightly more active. He spent time near the hearth, accepted food more regularly, and even attempted to move himself across the floor using his arms. He would not or could not use crutches. Instead, he swung his body forward, using his upper arms and stumps, and relied on his considerable upper body strength to bump along on his bum. Doctors who examined Jerome over the years all came to the same conclusion. His amputations were surgical, and they'd been performed by someone with medical training. The wounds were smooth and the stitching professional. Every medical person who saw Jerome had speculations about how the man had lost his legs. As Jerome wasn't communicating, these were all just educated guesses. One physician, writing in a private letter published posthumously in Nova Scotian Curiosities, noted, quote, "The man known as Jerome may have lost his legs by the hand of a competent surgeon, but why or under what circumstance, I dare not say. His silence closes every door," end quote. In 1864, Jerome was moved again, this time to the home of a man known as Jean Nicolas, a Corsican who lived near Metegan. The locals called Nicolas the Russian, though he was neither Russian nor particularly foreign in appearance. He spoke French and Italian and had come to Nova Scotia via Quebec. Nothing remotely Russian.
1: These small towns always give nicknames. Like there's the, there's one friend of my extended family that was from Quebec, and I've only ever heard him referred to as Frenchie.
0: Yeah.
1: For 50 years. I don't even know what his name is. It's Frenchie.
0: A few of my friends have Scottish friends, and they're all different, but all of those Scottish friends are named Scotty.
1: Jeez, oh, Louise.
0: Yeah, it's like, come on, get creative. Nicola was intrigued by Jerome and hoped that speaking to him in Italian or French might unlock his silence. For months, he tried, switching dialects, reading aloud, even playing music, but Jerome remained mute. He wasn't deaf. It was clear that he could hear people, but he just never said anything. Despite the communication barrier, Jerome and Nicola developed a kind of routine. Jerome seemed to tolerate Nicola more than most, and over time, became more mobile. He used his arms to propel himself around the house and ate, dressed, and washed with minimal assistance. By the mid-1860s, Jerome's care had become a matter of provincial attention. Recognizing the financial burden on his caregivers and the uniqueness of his situation, the government of Nova Scotia authorized a weekly stipend of $2 to support Jerome's upkeep. This was an unusual move for the time, especially for someone with no known identity, citizenship, or ties to anything or anyone. That stipend would follow him for the rest of his life, even as he changed homes and caregivers. It was paid to the household, not to Jerome himself, and was considered sufficient to cover his basic needs. According to provincial records from 1865 housed at the Nova Scotia Archives, the disbursement was listed under the category of special relief cases. It included only two individuals, Jerome and an unnamed Mi'kmaq child with a congenital illness. For all the care and concern it to him, Jerome never broke his silence. He lived among the people of Digby Neck and Clare, watched their children grow up, witnessed deaths, weddings, and seasonal changes, but said not a word that anyone could understand. A theological student from Halifax who visited Nicola in the late 1860s described Jerome as, quote, a man clearly capable of reason, whose silence seems willed, not imposed, end quote. In a letter published in the Acadian Recorder, the student wrote, quote, he listens, he understands, he does not reply. I believe he could speak, but chooses not to, end quote.
1: It's interesting, the idea that he chose not to, maybe.
0: Yeah.
1: You know, he's not saying anything to anyone, and I kind of like the idea that he chose not to. Maybe he felt like that's the last thing he could control in his life.
0: Maybe.
1: Like, maybe he decided he didn't want to say anything, and like he was so in everyone else's control that maybe just not speaking was the one thing he could control.
0: Yeah. Like, you control me, I shut up. Whether his silence was the result of trauma, illness, or stubbornness is a question that remains unanswered. After Jean-Nicolas' wife passed away, he made the decision to return to Europe, leaving Nova Scotia sometime in the early 1870s. At that point, Jerome was placed in the care of Didier Zabeth Camot of St. Alphonse de Clare, a small community near Matagan. This final transition would see Jerome living with the Camot family for the next 37 years until he died in 1912. Though Jerome had grown accustomed to new households, the move to the Camots marked the beginning of his most stable and prolonged period of life. The Camots were Acadian, and Zabeth Camot in particular took on the task of caring for Jerome with compassion and commitment. Their home was modest but comfortable, and they raised several children during the decades that Jerome lived with them. Over time, he became a kind of silent fixture in the household, a man both present and apart. The children learned not to question his silence. They grew up with Jerome, sitting by the stove, quietly observing, sometimes muttering to himself, but never engaging in conversation. Zabeth tended to his needs, ensured he was clothed and fed, and kept his room clean. Though he ate alone and rarely joined family gatherings, he was never treated unkindly. An oral account recorded in the early 20th century by Clare folklorist Anselm d'Entremont described Zabeth's care of Jerome as, quote, gentle, patient, and without complaint, end quote. In interviews with her descendants, some recalled hearing that she would sometimes speak to Jerome softly as she worked near him, never expecting a reply nor receiving one.
1: Yeah, and that's that sort of care where you show up every day, speak kindly, expect nothing back is really rare, right?
0: Mm-hmm.
1: And she didn't need to talk to him to treat him like a person, right? And
0: yeah.
1: Like, she sort of gave him some dignity, and it's something he deserved.
0: For sure. He's a human being, after all.
1: Absolutely.
0: Jerome's daily routine was simple and unchanging. He awoke early, ate a light breakfast, and then settled into his chair by the wood stove. Occasionally, he would shuffle to the window using his arms and stumps or retreat to his bed for a midday rest. At night, he was often heard muttering to himself in a low voice. What language he spoke, if it was a language at all, no one could determine. One visitor, writing in the Nanaimo Free Press on September 28, 1905, described Jerome as, quote, a man who bears the air of refinement despite his long silence. His white hair was drawn back neatly from his high forehead. He wore a narrow white mustache and a pointed beard, not unlike the style popular in the salons of Paris. His silence was not dull or vacant, but gave the impression of a man inwardly busy with thought. End quote. By then, Jerome had reportedly not left the house in more than 15 years. He refused to go outside and rarely acknowledged visitors unless they surprised him. His hearing remained acute, and he would stop muttering the moment he detected approaching footsteps. A local priest who had known Jerome since the 1860s told a Halifax journalist in 1906, quote, "He lives in his own world. He's aware of ours, but does not participate in it. Perhaps he has forgotten his own language. Perhaps he never wished to share it," end quote. Over the years, several medical professionals, psychologists, and religious thinkers attempted to make sense of Jerome's behavior. Interpretations varied widely. Some believed Jerome was suffering from what would now be classified as post-traumatic stress, catatonia, or selective mutism. The trauma of his amputations, exile, and abandonment may have driven him to retreat into silence. Others thought he had suffered a neurological injury that robbed him of speech. There were also those who thought his silence was willful, a protest against what had been done to him. A theological student from Halifax who spent a week with the Camus in 1899 wrote in a private letter, quote, "He has the eyes of a man who listens. He hears every word, every rustle. His expression changes when one speaks kindly or cruelly. He is not absent. He is stubborn. He is silent because it is the one power he still holds," end quote.
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2: 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All right, let's get to it.
0: Still, no one could say with certainty whether Jerome had ever been capable of actual speech following his arrival. The muttering never seemed to make any sense at all. At least it was in no language understood by anyone who ever listened. Throughout his years with the Camos, the provincial stipend that had been first issued in the 1860s continued to arrive. Occasionally, clothing was donated by neighbors or church members. Jerome's needs were few. As we mentioned, Zabeth Camo, by all accounts, never resented the burden of Jerome. Her grandchildren later recalled hearing that she, quote, spoke to him like he was one of her own, and would sometimes read aloud to him from the Bible or the local newspaper. Despite her kindness, Jerome never responded in kind. He didn't smile, he didn't cry, and never showed outward affection, yet he remained in a life where he had every reason to withdraw completely. His continued presence suggested some measure of peace. On April 15, 1912, Jerome died quietly in the Camo home. He had been living in Nova Scotia for 49 years. That same day, in the Atlantic, approximately 1,343 kilometers east-southeast as the crow flies, another nautical tragedy occurred when the RMS Titanic struck an iceberg and began sinking. While Jerome passed away quietly in rural Nova Scotia, one of the most infamous maritime disasters in history was unfolding off the coast of Newfoundland. As the Titanic sank, she took over 1,500 souls with her. Overshadowed by news of the ocean liner's sinking, Jerome's death was not widely reported at the time. It was marked with a simple burial in the Metegan area. A small gravestone bearing the name Jerome marks the spot today.
1: It's strange, right? Sort of this one man dies in total obscurity while the world watches thousands go down literally in history. Mm-hmm. You know, but, you know, Jerome in his quiet way stuck around, you know, no headlines. He's sort of the slow, stubborn mystery. You know, of course we still talk about the Titanic, but look at us. We're talking about this guy.
0: Yeah.
1: You know, he's this mystery that remained and we're still talking about him. And there's something interesting in that.
0: The story was newsworthy. While I was researching, I found a couple of articles that mentioned him amid the noise of the Titanic.
1: Okay.
0: It was newsworthy, but not quite as much as, you know, all those souls going.
1: Rich dudes going down in a boat.
0: Yeah, exactly. There was no funeral procession, no grand obituary, but in the years following his death, the story of the legless man of Sandy Cove took on new life. With Jerome gone, his story passed into the realm of legend. Writers began to revisit the case in local newspapers, often romanticizing the mystery. Some portrayed him as a lost prince, exiled for political reasons. Others wrote fictionalized accounts in which he was a pirate who had betrayed his crew or been betrayed by them. Still others leaned into the theory of wartime desertion or medical exile. None of these theories could be proven, but Jerome's story, precisely because it was incomplete, refused to be forgotten. His grave has become a local landmark. School children were told his tale, and tourists who visited Digby Neck often heard his name mentioned alongside stories of shipwrecks, hauntings, and maritime hardship. He became a figure of melancholy fascination, an unspeaking witness to part of Nova Scotia's history that was both compassionate and unsettling. In 1963, on the 100th anniversary of Jerome's discovery, a small local ceremony was held near Sandy Cove. The community gathered to reflect on the mystery and to honor the man they had once taken in without question, even as his identity remained unknowable. A wooden cross was briefly erected near the beach to mark the place where he was found, though it has long since been reclaimed by the elements. As Nova Scotia entered the modern era, the story of Jerome remained one of its most compelling unsolved puzzles, equal parts tragedy and testimony. Despite nearly five decades of life among Nova Scotians, the man known as Jerome never revealed his identity. His origins, nationality, and the circumstances that brought him to Sandy Cove remain shrouded in silence. But more than a century after his death, researchers and historians began to revisit his story with new tools and fresh determination. One modern theory, supported by archival work and oral histories, suggests that Jerome may not have been a complete mystery after all. In 2022, Saltwire News featured an interview with Lise Robichaud, a historian and folklorist from Clare, who had become fascinated with Jerome's story as a teenager. Working in collaboration with Dr. Carolyn Isabel Caron, a researcher at the University of Victoria, Robichaud began to compare Jerome's case with another obscure figure from regional history, a man known as Gambie. According to local records and Robichaud's research, Gambie was a foreign man discovered in the village of Chipman, New Brunswick, in the winter of 1859. He reportedly appeared suddenly alone and speaking no English. Descriptions suggest that Gambie, like Jerome, was in a disoriented state and was either unable or refused to communicate. Gambie had suffered severe frostbite. His injuries were so extensive that both legs were eventually amputated in 1861. In the years that followed, he became increasingly dependent on the charity of Chipman's residents. With no known family, no ability to speak, and increasing medical needs, Gambie's presence became a challenge for the small rural community. By 1863, local officials began quietly looking for a resolution. As Robichaud explained in her Saltwire interview, quote, "There's no official record that says Gambie was put on a boat and sent to Nova Scotia, but there are gaps in the Chipman record that coincide exactly with Jerome's sudden appearance. Gambie disappears, Jerome appears. The dates, the condition, the silence, it all aligns." Robichaud and Caron combed through church registers, hospital ledgers, and provincial census data to follow the trail. Though gaps remained, they found enough overlap to suggest a possible transfer. In particular, one 1861 Chipman medical report described Gambie's condition and amputation in nearly the same terms used by Nova Scotian doctors examining Jerome 2 years later. It does not describe, though, how Jerome's injuries appeared to be fresh when he was found 2 years later. Anyway, New Brunswick historian Dr. Peter LaRocque reviewed the theory in a 2023 conference paper titled Borderline Humanity, Displacement and the Disabled in 19th Century Maritime Canada. LaRocque acknowledged that many communities facing the care of individuals with severe disabilities or mental illness would sometimes seek informal arrangements, relocating the person quietly to another province or parish. There were no formal social services at the time, and such practices, while ethically dubious, were not uncommon.
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32: 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Despite an exhaustive investigation, the killer avoids arrest and then strikes again. 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
33: This is Global News. I'm Karim Gouda. Members of the BC Conservative Party have voted in their new leader, former federal Conservative MP Carrie Lynn Findlay.
34: I am fighting for our sovereignty, for our home. I will unify and take the fight to grassroots British Columbians who've had enough of being pushed around.
33: Findlay won on the fourth ballot with 51% ahead of commentator Caroline Elliott. She served in the Conservative Party of Canada as Minister of National Revenue during the Stephen Harper government. Findlay replaces John Rustad, whose leadership helped the party emerge as a major political force before internal disputes fractured the caucus. Several MLAs later left the party or were removed, shrinking its presence in the legislature. Findlay told reporters she will work to bring those MLAs back into the fold.
34: Well, two of them have endorsed me already, who are what I call conservative independents. I've already had talks off and on with at least one of the others. So again, it's a matter of discussion.
33: The governing BC NDP released a statement saying Findlay ran a racist campaign and that her supporters have more in common with Donald Trump Republicans than Canadian conservatives. And staying with BC, emergency officials are warning of flooding across the Columbia River and the southeastern corner of the province bordering with Alberta.
1: BC's River Forecast Center says flooding along the river affects areas along the upper part of the water body, including the mountain communities of Revelstoke and Golden. They add that the notice is in wake of accelerating snowmelt and an approaching weather system. The Forecast Center adds the flood warning also applies to the Kootenay River area, including Kootenay National Park and the Lardeau River in the West Kootenay region. Don Mitchell, The Canadian Press.
33: And May is Borderline Personality Disorder Awareness Month. Two Nova Scotians are speaking out to spread awareness and challenging the stigma associated with their condition. Kendra Gannon reports.
3: It's a serious condition and people just think it's like a behavior flaw.
4: For Emily Black, stigma surrounding borderline personality disorder has made getting help during a crisis even harder. Black, who has had multiple hospitalizations and serious suicide attempts, says experiences like allegedly being called manipulative while in the hospital for crises has made accessing care more difficult. An issue numerous people living with BPD told Global News is familiar to them too.
3: They like to think that if you have BPD, then when you're attempting suicide, you're just doing that to get the attention of others. If you go to the emergency room, you're basically just bound to be sent home.
4: Shelley McMain, who works with the Center for Addictions and Mental Health in Canada, says the disorder is often heavily stereotyped despite affecting many people in the country, which has led to a harder time detecting the disorder.
5: Historically, the disorder has been under-recognized. But I think another factor that's contributed to failure to detect the disorder has actually come from people's discomfort, really dealing with people with very intense emotions or people who struggle and are in crisis.
4: Kendra Gannon, Global News, Halifax.
33: We have an update now on the death of Claude Lemieux. His family says his brain is being donated to the Boston University CTE Center to research the long-term effects of repetitive brain injuries. Authorities say Lemieux died of suicide at the age of 60 on Thursday, after earlier in the week serving as the Montreal Canadiens torchbearer prior to a playoff game. He played nearly 1,500 NHL games in his career with six big teams from 1983 to 2009 and was known for his hard-hitting style and ability to perform in big games on the way to winning the Stanley Cup four times. From the Global News Desk, I'm Kareem Gouda.

Good morning to all of our listeners in Vancouver. Welcome to the program. I'm Rob Fee, and this is Weekends Heard Across the Radio Network. It is a beautiful day here on the west coast of Vancouver as the sun rises up. Toronto also feeling a wonderful day ahead. So wherever you are, I hope I find you well. And you know what? It was a big night in British Columbia. If you're a political head, I don't know if that's a word. If you're not from BC in this segment, don't worry. I'm going to walk you through this because what happened in the last couple of years with the BC Conservative Party is one of the most interesting theatrical political stories in Canadian politics right now. And it only just wrapped up hours ago with the selection of a new leader. So here's the story, and it's wild. I'm going to do this in parts, if you will allow me. I'm going to start with a struggle. I'm going to take you back to 2020. The BC Conservative Party was basically dead, and I'm not exaggerating. They had 1.9% of the popular vote. They had no elected MLAs. They had no seats. They had no presence. They were a nobody party. They were just in the shadows. And for decades, BC Conservatives were basically on the outside looking in. They failed on a number of fronts and then faded to complete irrelevance after the 1950s, when the Socred Party took over the right-wing vote in this province, and the BC Liberals dominated the non-NDP, non-green space for decades. So in 2020, the BC Conservatives were this tiny fringe party that most people didn't even know existed, and they were basically a footnote. But then you fast forward to 2024. Let's call this part two, the resurgence. And suddenly, the BC Conservative Party is the story of the election. They go from zero seats to 44 elected MLAs, thus becoming the official opposition. They went from 1.9 of the vote to nearly 35% of the popular vote. So they went from being a nobody to being in the mind of many people, the party that might go on to win the election. And here's the thing. This was one of the most

But then he gets kicked out of the BC Liberal caucus. Why? Because he promoted a social media post that expressed doubt about climate change science. And he was one of several BC Liberals that ended up getting kicked out for their views on climate change. So what did he do? He crossed the floor and joined the BC Conservative Party and then became their leader in 2023. Now, here's the thing. Rustad was the face of that party's resurgence. He was the one who talked about getting rid of the carbon tax. He was the one that talked about expanding natural gas production and LNG export facilities. He was the one who said climate change was not at crisis level, and he would absolutely axe BC's commitment to protect 30% of its land base by 2030. And man, he was popular. He was a guy that connected with voters. He was the guy who was going to lead this party to a victory. But then things started to fall apart. Let me take you back to December of last year. BC Conservative Party Board of Directors made a stunning announcement. They ousted John Rustad as their leader. They said that he was, quote, professionally incapacitated. They said a majority of caucus members had lost faith in him, and he was trying to save face. Faith, face, say that three times. Now, here's where it gets really crazy, really dramatic. 20 out of the 39 MLAs then go on to sign a letter expressing their lack of confidence in John Rustad's leadership. The party board says that Rustad was professionally incapacitated, which is one of four grounds for a leader's removal under the party constitution. Rustad then says, I'm not going anywhere. He takes the leader seat in the ledge. He said the party didn't have legal authority to remove him. He said he just passed a leadership review with nearly 71% of the backing. So for a few days, there were actually two leaders of the BC Conservative Party. Rustad said he was the leader. The party said Trevor Halford was the interim leader. It was a mess. And then, less than 24 hours after saying he was not going to resign, he did. He said he felt to stay would become a civil war within the party. He said it was not due to a hostile takeover by former BC Liberals. And then went in to later say that it was. He would continue to serve as an MLA, but he decided against running for re-election. So after months of party turmoil, Rustad was ousted and the party was left with a leadership vacuum. So let's take you to this weekend. The BC Conservatives finally select a new leader. Her name is Carrie Lynn Findlay. She is a federal politician. She was a conservative MP for South Surrey White Rock from 2019 all the way through 2025. Before that, she was an MP for Delta Richmond East and did so from 2011 to 2015. She was appointed by Prime Minister Stephen Harper as Minister of National Revenue from 2013 to 2015. So let's just say her LinkedIn profile is not very shoddy. It also includes Associate Minister of National Defense and Parliamentary Secretary of the Minister of Justice from 2011 to 2013. She was the first woman to ever hold the position of Chief Opposition Whip for the Conservative Party under Pierre Poilievre. She was named Chief Opposition Whip in September 2022. She's got a tremendous resume. Lawyer, she's practiced civil litigation, family law, employment law, Aboriginal land use, which will be handy in this province. She grew up on the island. She started at UBC at 16, studying history, law, political science. She completed advanced courses at Harvard Law, Rotman School of Management at the University of Toronto. She started her own law firm and is really qualified for this gig. But here's the kicker. Let's push the LinkedIn aside. Let's get old Rusty back onto the shelf here. Let's talk about a party that right now, without a leader, had a lead in the polls. Oh, that's right. That's how crazy this province out here on the left coast is. The party without a leader that had just gone through everything that I have explained to you dating back to 2020 over the last 5.5 years is leading in the polls because there are so many British Columbians that are so upset with our NDP government that a party that doesn't even have a face, essentially in the words of the great John Cena, could end up running the place. So what does this mean for BC politics? Well, the BC Conservatives, the official opposition, they have 44 seats. They're the second largest party in the ledge. The NDP has 47 seats. The Greens have two.
This is going to be

0: really interesting now that they have a leader who stays, who goes, and what this party becomes as they try to get over the hump. The Conservatives were extinct for decades, and they're back, and they're a major player. They're no longer a fringe party that they were back in 2020. And with Carrie Lynn Finley as her leader, they are going to be a force to be reckoned with. She's got all the marks, the check marks, the boxes checked with marks, whatever you want to call it. And that is a pretty telling exclamation point to a crazy 5.5 year sentence. They went from the shadows to the spotlight, from dead to official opposition, from John Rustad to Carrie Lynn Finley, and the wild ride is just beginning. It is incredible to see this story here unfolding in British Columbia. And I know every province has got their own story, but the next chapter begins its first draft today as Carrie Lynn Finley gets to work as leader of the opposition, leader of the Conservative Party. Would love to hear your thoughts on this. Hit me up at Rob Fay or rob.fay@chorusent.com. I love talking about that stuff. I was writing my notes. I was hoping I was going to be able to get that right chronologically, but that is the lay of the land as the sun comes up here on the final day of May on a Sunday morning here in British Columbia. And I hope wherever I find you, I find you well. All right, we'll take a very quick break here. When we come back, why are some new parents refusing this vitamin K shot for their newborn? Vitamin K is, I didn't realize it was going to be so hotly contested, but there are a lot of parents out there that are saying, why does that matter? I'll bring Dr. Eugene Ng on to talk about that next. I'm Rob Fay, back with more after this.
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0: You know, I don't know much about vitamin K. I will say this, but I will say that there's a lot of families out there with their newborns that are looking the other way, saying maybe this isn't for their newborn. So I want to get into this because I think this is a really interesting topic. Dr. Eugene Ng is a neonatal intensive care specialist out at Sunnybrook Health Sciences Center in Toronto and a lead author of the position statement on vitamin K in newborns for the Canadian Pediatric Society. Doctor, welcome to the program.
20: Hey, good morning. Thanks for having me, Rob.
0: Well, doctor, for listeners who might not be familiar with this, myself included, can you walk us through what vitamin K is and why newborns need it so much more than adults or even older children?
20: For sure. So all newborns are essentially deficient vitamin K from the time of birth, and mainly just because there's not enough coming from the mother through the placenta. Their liver is not mature enough to make vitamin K. And also vitamin K is very low in the breast milk. And so, and vitamin K is one of those things. It's really important in producing clots. And so, you know, let's just say if you have, a bleed because of an injury, your body's going to form a clot so that bleeding will stop. And vitamin K is one of those factors that are important in the whole cascade of a clotting mechanism of the body. So not having vitamin K obviously would predispose you to bleeding, which is kind of a serious complication.
0: More and more parents refusing this shot. What are you hearing from parents when they come to you saying they don't want it? Like, what are the main concerns or maybe even the misconceptions?
20: There are many. I mean, I guess, first of all of us who are dealing with newborns has noticed that there's an increasing trend in people refusing vitamin K. So that many people are sort of have that belief that, maybe there's some elements of the vitamin K, particularly not the vitamin K itself, but the benzyl alcohol preservative may have caused a certain type of health effect that is unknown. There's certain people I've talked about potentially child cancer, but that theory has been debunked since then, even though some people still believe in it. There has been some sort of mistrust in the medical system, and we see particularly after the COVID pandemic. And certainly there's a lot of social media propaganda asking people to avoid doing vitamin K. And lastly, it is an injection. So some parents may feel that, the first thing you do to a newborn is to give a shot. Is kind of a cruel thing. So I think there's a combination of factors for sure.
0: When we don't get vitamin K in our babies, how serious can that actually be? Are we talking about minor bruising or something much more dangerous?
20: Well, there are different kinds of vitamin K deficiency bleeding. That's what we call it. Classified by different phases. And you could have a variety of bleeding from minor bleeding to much more serious one. And one particularly is sort of that late vitamin K deficiency bleeding, which happens about a week to 6 months. And those are the time when the newborn's already home. And that has about 50% association with intracranial or brain hemorrhages. And obviously that would lead to a significant effect. That alone itself could cause death in about 20% of the cases of brain hemorrhages. So we're talking about serious bleeding here.
0: You mentioned that some parents didn't want to give their infant a shot, but there are oral doses, are there not?
20: There are. And as interestingly, the Americans had felt that that they do not want to recommend oral vitamin K because I think, you know, but while injection is one dose, oral vitamin K can only be effective if you give it at least three sequential doses. And then the reason is because the absorption of the oral vitamin K is obviously less effective than intramuscular injections. So yes, there is an oral version, and you have to give it three times, which, you know, in places where you have little way to follow up these children, there's no way that you would know that they'll get all three doses. And the three doses are 34 apart. So you give the first dose in the hospital, second dose you give 4 weeks or so, and then the third dose is 4 months, if not more. So, you know, if you don't get all three doses, you've obviously the risk is increased. But even if you get all three doses, the incidence of vitamin K deficiency bleeding is still higher than if you're giving by an injection.
0: Dr. Eugene Ng is a neonatal intensive care specialist out at Sunnybrook Health Sciences Center in Toronto. He's joining us on weekends here across the Corus Radio Network. I was doing some research in advance of this conversation, and, you know, one of the things that comes out with anything like this is misinformation, particularly on social media platforms like TikTok, where some parents are linking vitamin K to autism or even calling it a vaccine. Yes. So what should parents know about what actually is in that shot and what it does?
20: Well, I mean, there are many things that people are linking to autism right now. And obviously, this is completely baseless for vitamin K, especially, as I said, the preservative, which is benzyl alcohol. You know, so it's been given in the same formulation for decades. And, you know, there really isn't such an association. So it is important for parents to know, one, that these are not based on fact. And but two is the seriousness of not receiving vitamin K. As I was saying before about intracranial hemorrhages, and, you know, when I go into a patient room to talk to parents about their decline in vitamin K, this would be the message. And so I'm always going to let them know that, well, that even though the baby may not bleed seriously, you know, but if more than 50% of them will bleed, and some of them will have brain hemorrhages, the consequences is really dire. You know, you cannot alter the course of brain hemorrhages, and it could be associated with death or poor development. So this is and vitamin K is not a vaccine. So I don't know how that gets mixed together with vaccine hesitancy, but certainly, you know, the old study from Alberta had shown that there's a clear association of people who decline vitamin K to those who are also declining vaccines. So I don't know. We all we could do is to do one person at a time. And thanks to you that I can come to the show, talk to you, hopefully to spread the messages widely that vitamin K is safe and important.
0: Yeah. And doctor, that's why we brought you on, because there's a lot of misinformation out there and there's a lot of expecting Absolutely. Moms as we speak. So, yeah, this conversation yeah. very valuable to us. Doctor, thank you for your time this morning. I do appreciate it.
20: You're very welcome, Rob.
0: Wonderful. Dr. Eugene Ng talking about the benefits of vitamin K, as there are new parents right now that are refusing this particular shot. Seeing a lot of misinformation out there on social media and even in their research. You know, does it lead to autism? Does it lead to blood clots? And from the doctor there, you can say with pretty good certainty, as he's the lead author of the Canadian Pediatric Society's position on this, that you are in good hands if you do, in fact, take the shot. Again, it's your child. Do what you want. But just know that misinformation out there has been remedied somewhat in that conversation right there. Okay, I'm about 2 minutes away from the break. I'm going to switch. I'm going to take you on a really quick 180. We're going to go from the perks of Benefit K to getting ready to have a conversation with a guy that I grew up on. And I don't say this like he's long in the tooth, because I'm 52 myself. But in Calgary, coming up in just over a week's time, they've got a really big event that's coming up. It is a special Black Music Month. And they've got a really interesting edition of their Voices of Canada education series that is set now for June the 6th. So, yeah, pretty much just under a week away. The event is curated by Much Music legend Master T, which to me is a really cool experience, because if you do a little bit of research on Master T, This guy has his hands on so many pieces of culture and music in this country that it led me to think much more than just his contributions to Much Music. And you know what? There's kids out there that have no idea what Much Music is. Much Music, by the way, in my era, was the TV station that you listened to with your finger on the VCR record button so that if they played the right video at the right time, you could press record and then you could play back that song on a VCR cassette. Yeah, those are the days. But anyways, when we come back, we're going to talk about what Master T is up to now. And more importantly, we're going to shine light on this Voice of Canada's education series that is set to descend on Calgary this coming week. And it's got some pretty big names associated with it. So we'll get you set up for Black History Month. We'll get you set up for Black Music Month. And more importantly, we'll get you set up for a pretty cool event that's going to be taking place in Alberta. No relation to Alberta. We'll talk about this next. I'm Rob Fay. This is Weekends, heard across the Chorus Radio Network.
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32: This is Global News. I'm Kareem Gouda. Members of the Federal Conservative Party of BC have voted in their new leader, former Federal Conservative MP Carrie Lynn Findlay.
33: I am fighting for our sovereignty, for our home. I will unify and take the fight to grassroots British Columbians who've had enough of being pushed around.
32: Findlay won on the fourth ballot with 51% ahead of commentator Caroline Elliott. She served in the Conservative Party of Canada as Minister of National Revenue during the Stephen Harper government. Findlay replaces John Rustad, whose leadership helped the party emerge as a major political force before internal disputes fractured the caucus. Several MLAs later left the party or were removed, shrinking its presence in the legislature. Findlay told reporters she will work to bring those MLAs back into the fold.
33: Well, two of them have endorsed me already, who are what I call conservative independents. I've already had talks off and on with at least one of the others. So again, it's a matter of discussion.
32: The governing BC NDP released a statement saying Findlay ran a racist campaign and that her supporters have more in common with Donald Trump Republicans than Canadian conservatives. Meantime, immigration cases are placing growing pressure on Canada's federal court. The number of files has climbed from about 6,400 in 2020 to more than 28,000 last year. Some immigration lawyers say increased use of automation and AI tools at Immigration, Refugees and Citizenship Canada is leading to weaker decisions and more legal challenges. Federal officials reject that argument, saying trained officers make all final decisions and pointing instead to record application volumes. Outside CKNW in downtown Vancouver, partly cloudy and 14 degrees. I'm Kareem Gouda.
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0: Welcome back to the program. Well, as a teenager, I used to hang out at the intersection of Queen Street West and John Street in downtown Toronto. And if you know that intersection, you know that was where the Much Music building used to be. And you'd wait to see a celebrity, or you'd wait to, you know, see what was going on with Electric Circus or anything going on at what to me was one of the coolest moments of my childhood. And you know what? It is so great to connect with a guy that is a big part of my childhood as Master T. He's kind enough to join me, Much Music legend, ready to talk about a Canadian music event that I think we should all be looking on. Big man, welcome to the program. I'm so glad we finally got to connect, Tony.
1: We are finally connecting. You can hear me okay? We're all good? Hey, how you doing, Rob? Good morning.
0: We're good. Good morning to you. For those who are listening, we tried to do a pre-tape a couple of days ago because, you know, Tony's obviously busy, and it was my internet connection that failed us. So the fact that you are professional enough to call back live, I'm really grateful. So let's get into this, because I think this is a really special event that's coming up. You are a huge part of Canadian music, but you have brought together a tremendous lineup for this Black Music Month with the special edition of Voices in Canada series at the National Music Center. Tell us all about it.
1: Well, you know, I've been working with the National Music Center now for about 3 years, and for various events. So I also do their Black History Month event in February. I started out doing their hip-hop 50th celebration. And working with Stephanie Hutchinson there at the NMC, the director of programming, it's been amazing. I mean, this year we wanted to, like, first I wanted to do interviews with artists and, you know, talk to them about their experiences. And Stephanie said, you know, we've got this amazing program that we've done with the Francophone community and the Indigenous communities called Voice of Canada, where we sit down with the artists, we find out about their music, find out about their culture, find out what makes them tick as far as, you know, as far as bringing their music. And so that for me was just, I thought, hey, great idea, a great collab as always. And then I selected six artists with different genres of music in the Black community, and that was really exciting for me in terms of just working with, like, what is in Calgary? Let's bring something different. I mean, they all have unique stories, so you're gonna have them sit down, share their stories, and then they're also gonna perform as well. And so it's a very special day.
0: One thing that stood out to me is that the admission is completely free all day at Studio Bell. And this is a world-class venue. And typically, Tony, you'd have to pay to get in. Why was it important to you and the NMC to make this accessible to everybody, no matter the budget?
1: Well, you know what? That was one of the things when we first started doing it. There was the fact that, yeah, you had to come into this beautiful building. And I actually went there, a few times before. I also did a host of the Andy Kim special. And I'm just like, wow, this place is just incredible. It's such a beautiful building. And, after a while, like, you know, Stephanie said, you know what, we've gained sponsorship, and we want to open it to the community. And, and that's it. It's opening it to the community, but it's also opening it to everybody. And I think that's what everyone has to recognize as well. This isn't just a Black event. This is for the community. It's for everyone. And that's what, you know, that's what we enjoy bringing. And you know, you get to come there and not only be a part of the Voices of Canada, there's a Black Music Month market. There's also the courtesy of the Alcove Arts Center. There's a crafts zone for the kids, keep the kids quiet. And it's all hosted by the NMC's Rebecca Bukasa. So it's gonna be a really, really special, special day.
0: It must be nice for you to know that after everything that you did back in the 80s and the 90s to really bring the Black music scene to the forefront on Much Music, that even in 2026, you've still got your fingerprints all over a culture and a community that, you know, still needs a voice, but has a person with your kind of background.
1: You know what? I appreciate that. And that just shows you just how old I am. Rob, it just shows you how mature I am. I'm still here. You know what? It really does, because you know, when it comes to, selecting the artists, and reaching out to them, it's funny. Some of them know who I am. And I was even surprised by, like even one of the DJ Bad Gal and a couple other people, they're saying, I said, well, you might not know me. Oh, my God, I know who you are. I know who you are. And I'm like, really? And that's, not even for ego. That's just, it makes me feel proud because, some of the things that they say is that, that I was definitely at the forefront of bringing the music and bringing the culture. And it's still very, very important to me. And that's why I'm actually, proud of working with, the NMC and Stephanie and the entire NMC crew and team, because it's like they get what I'm trying to do, and they understand and they support what I'm trying to do. And by the end of it, it's all of us trying to do this to bring the music and culture to various people and various communities.
0: And the event's going to be special. And by the way, you need to let these people that don't know that you were the last. I've got my list here. You're the last person to interview Tupac Shakur live. You're the only Canadian interview with Madonna. And Madonna personally selected you for her Much Music interview. I mean, your rap, she's pretty impressive.
1: Hold on a second. I think Madonna just called through. One second. No, I'm kidding. Sometimes, honestly, I look at the list of people. Sadly now it's like that person sadly passed, and I'm like, oh wow, I got to interview them, and it's very special because it's like it was at a time where Much Music was everything to a lot of people growing up. It was your social media. It was your fashion. It was your music. It was your politics. It was a whole bunch of different things, and you had to watch, physically be there to sit there and watch it. And the Madonna interview was really incredible because yes, she did. She did call me out and say, hey, I want you to do that. Do your interview, and that was because I interviewed Jewel. She saw the interview with Jewel, and she goes, hey, okay, I want this guy. Meanwhile, all the VJs and even my boss wanted to do the interview. And I was like, not the biggest Madonna fan. Probably that was the best thing because, I came at it as, hey, I respect what you do. And we're no different. We're very similar. And at that time, she just had Lourdes, and I just had my first child. So we were parents.
0: Unbelievable. Tony Young is known as Master T in Much Music circles. He's an event curator with Studio Bell and the National Music Center with an event that's coming up on June 6th. And Tony, the only reason I bring up your past is just to talk about what you're able to curate in the here and now. And I think that's really important because it just goes to show that you understand, you've got your finger on the pulse of the music community. I'm curious to know, what is the current state of Black music in this country? I know you're based out of Calgary now, but when you put your glasses on and say, okay, where it was back in the 80s and 90s to where it is now, what are you seeing?
1: Well, I thank you for enabling me to put on my glasses. The way I see it is a lot of the young people now in the Black music community, they have the ability to take it in their own hands. You don't have to run to a major record label. They can sit there in their basement. They can produce their music. They can put their music out across the world. They can work with producers across the world, all through the means of technology. And I think the one thing I thought I'm seeing about this event for Black Music Month is the fact that they get to connect and as a community, the artists. And interestingly enough, like without me even knowing, all these artists are connected in some way, shape, or form. They've either worked with each other on a documentary. They know each other as artists. You can over the past few years that I've been working with these guys, working with NMC and working with the Black community, I can feel a sense of community. And I think that's really important. Yes, I wish that Canadian radio followed suit and would play a lot of up and coming black music artists. That certainly would help. But at the end of the day, these young cats are going out there. They're putting on their own concerts. They have the means. So long they have the drive and the talent to do it. It's definitely changed than putting together a 3-song demo and putting your bio in a manila envelope and sending it to the major record labels and sitting on an A&R person's desk. So there's been some definitely positive changes over the years.
0: I love it. Well, I'll tell you what, I'll continue to promote this Voices of Canada educational series set for Saturday, June the 6th in Calgary. But Tony, what a pleasure. I'm so glad that we crossed paths today. And thank you for the persistence and the resilience. And let's talk again soon.
1: No, for sure. And you played one of my absolute favorite. That one of my first records I bought was Fleetwood Mac's Rumours. And you played it right off the top of the show. So you've been doing your research, man. Thank you.
0: Let's go. I love it. All right. Talk again soon, Tony.
1: All right, peace.
0: Master T. National Music Center is where you can find that. And I'll provide that on my social so that if you want to go check it out, you absolutely can. All right. We'll take a quick break here. A great conversation. On the other side, since Stephen Colbert's late night show was canceled, does that leave us with a gap in our comedic political commentary? I've got a prominent American TV critic who will answer that question next.
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11: Looking to make your Sunday a fun one? 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
0: Welcome back to the program. Stephen Colbert now in the rearview mirror when it comes to late night TV. And he was a staple of American TV for nearly two decades. One of the more influential voices in political commentary. So curious to know where we go from here, as they say. Let's talk about that with David Biancoli. He's a prominent American TV critic and author, a radio personality, and to top it off, a university professor. David, welcome to the program.
14: Hi there.
0: Well, what do we do next after Stephen Colbert parts ways? In your view, is there a gap now being left when it comes to political satire?
14: Oh, sure. There's a big gap. It's like a Grand Canyon gap. And we just have to wait and see if there's a tectonic shift, which will, you know, close the canyon. But with what CBS is doing, because Paramount wants to do its new acquisition and it's seeking government favor, it's not only gotten rid of Colbert, who used to make fun of Donald Trump, but the entire late night franchise on CBS, which predated Stephen Colbert with David Letterman, and that's not going to be replaced. And they're too dumb to understand either what that means in terms of TV history or how short-sighted it is. Because even though late night TV is less watched than it used to be, it still is a platform to go to the other platforms. And the other thing before I stop this longest answer to a question ever is that what happens with CBS News in terms of 60 Minutes is even worse. You take one of the most acclaimed, responsible, and respected news programs in television history, and they're destroying it for the same short-sighted reason, because they want to buy Warner Brothers Discovery and get the government to approve that merger.
0: I'm curious about this, David. Who is the audience for political comedy in this day and age? Is it the same audience that watches traditional news, or is it younger, more disengaged demographic that's turning to comedians for their political information instead?
14: I think you're absolutely on point. It's more the latter, because since I teach and I'm in front of 18 to 22 year olds all the time, when I ask them who would be like an Edward R. Murrow from the old CBS days or Walter Cronkite, who was once called the most trusted man in America, you know, which news anchor or which news person is the most trusted to them? They can't even name the network news anchors today. I'm not sure I can, but
0: I can.
14: But yeah, but you know, the idea is it's Stephen Colbert, it's John Oliver, it's you know, the late night people who are comics and do provide analysis and commentary and perspective that are the ones that are looked up to. So you're absolutely right. They're the people. John Oliver, I think, is brilliant in what he does on HBO on Sundays. But now what we're left with is we have in the United States, we have Jimmy Kimmel on ABC, and we have sort of like a genial cheerleader in Jimmy Fallon on NBC. And the replacement for Stephen Colbert, Comics Unleashed, Byron Allen's program,
0: yeah,
14: is so toothless and unappealing. There was an article in The Guardian that came in from overseas that described the show as a who's who of who's that.
0: Oh, my God. And that's what a great way brilliant. To describe it.
14: Isn't that wonderful?
0: It is. As he said it, I smirked. I'm like, oh, my God, that's perfect. I'm curious to know a name that we haven't mentioned, but I think is, in my estimation, maybe the sharpest remaining name is Jon Stewart. And I'm very curious to know it may. And this is why I brought up Comedy Central and the fact that maybe we're not looking at ABC and CBS and NBC anymore. Maybe we are looking at a secondary network to provide a platform that maybe Donald Trump can't get to or as easily.
14: Well, the funny thing is that, what he's done, Jon Stewart, is say, I'm only going to work on Mondays, and then turn it over to other people the rest of the week. But that Monday thing has become a sort of go-to TV event. And he is brilliant there, too. I love what he does. And also on Comedy Central is South Park, which has the most biting satire against the government being done on American television right now. And what's interesting is Comedy Central is Paramount. I mean, they own those shows, and yet they're not messing with those guys because they are so popular that they haven't gotten to them yet. But who knows what's going to happen.
0: So it almost sounds like it's personal. I could be wrong. David B. and Cooley is joining me right now. He's an American TV critic, kind enough to join us on weekends, heard across the Chorus Radio Network. So I will go back to the question I started with. What's next? Because like I said, I think there's a generation, my generation, I'm 52, that is like, I need something. And you mentioned toothless, and I don't disagree with you at all. Is there an heir apparent? I mean, I thought Trevor Noah might be that guy. I mean, I've seen a lot of people that have knocked on the door, per se. But is there somebody in your estimation that can take the torch and at least keep this going? Because if it comes down to Fallon and Kimmel, there's no Letterman in there at all.
14: Right. And you're right. Trevor Noah is wonderful. And to see him now, you either have to see him on stage or see his Netflix specials, which I highly recommend. But they are more observational these days than political. And you have later at night, you have Seth Meyers right now, who is still doing the sort of political commentary that, you know, we are striving for. But that has such low impact that I think the next person probably is not going to come from late night network TV, but it will come from YouTube or a similar platform where it is just spread by the audience itself in a sort of a viral understanding that this is a voice that we need.
0: It's a great conversation. By the way, I think the greatest accomplishment for Seth Meyers and Donald Trump is what he did at the presidential dinner, his monologue at the White House Correspondents' Dinner. God, I think that was back in 2011.
14: Yes.
0: Was second to none. Anyways, David, what a wonderful conversation. I wish we had more time to talk. These are the kind of conversations I feel I could do all day, but you making time for me on a Sunday morning, very valued. So let's talk again in the future.
14: All right. Well, I love your viewpoint. I loved your questions. Call me back anytime. I have no life and I watch even more TV than you do.
0: It sounds familiar. I feel like I'm talking to the mirror. All right, David. Yeah. Thank you.
14: All right. Thanks all right, a lot. We'll okay.
0: My pleasure. All right. We'll take a break here for your news, your weather, your traffic, everything relevant to your Sunday morning as you boot around town or get ready to do so. Maybe you're getting ready to hit a good old fashioned garage sale. Let me know if you got anything good. Hit me up, rob.fay@chorusent.com. When we come back, we're going to circle back on British Columbia as the BC Conservatives have a brand new leader. We'll get you some fresh audio from her acceptance last night. We'll do that next.
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36: From the national newsroom of the Canadian Press, I'm Brenda Molina-Navidev. International competition to build Canada's next submarine fleet has entered the home stretch. The federal government is evaluating two rival bids for the lucrative contract. It's between South Korea's Hanwha Oceans and Germany's TKMS. A winner is expected by July. Israeli troops have captured a strategic mountain topped with a Crusader-built castle in southern Lebanon in the deepest incursion of the country in more than a quarter century. This marks a major development in the latest Israel-Hezbollah war, which began in early March when the militant group fired rockets into northern Israel 2 days after the U.S. and Israel attacked its main backer, Iran. Russian authorities and media have reported Ukraine launched fresh strikes on Russian energy sites overnight and into this morning. Kyiv denies Russian claims that a Ukrainian drone struck a key Kremlin-occupied nuclear plant. During a visit to Eastern Congo, the head of the World Health Organization says five patients have recovered from a rare type of Ebola. Reporter Rena Roy has more.
1: The top official of the WHO traveled to the Democratic Republic of Congo this weekend, which is the epicenter. He says he and his team are there to listen to what's needed and support the community as they fight this deadly disease.
36: The health organization says latest official figures show 906 suspected cases and 223 suspected deaths. Canada has imposed a mandatory 21-day self-isolation period for travelers from Ebola-affected regions. Two men accused of killing a county worker on a rural road near Calgary have been found guilty of second-degree murder and armed robbery.
2: It took 14 hours of deliberations for the jury to find Elijah Strawberry and Arthur Penner guilty of second-degree murder and two counts of armed robbery. The two were accused in the death of Colin Huff on August 6, 2024, east of Calgary, and then stealing his truck. Penner and Strawberry face a mandatory life sentence, but the jury was divided on his parole eligibility, with recommendations ranging from a minimum of 10 years all the way up to 25. A sentencing date will be set in October. Bill Graveland, The Canadian Press, Calgary.
36: Alberta archaeologist Bob Daw says he's been at the head smashed in buffalo jump thousands of times during his career. He says one thought is always on his mind when he visits the UNESCO World Heritage Site.
3: You know, I don't know how many times I've stood up here and just imagine what it would be like with the cascading animals falling and the frantic effort to deal with that mass of the struggling animals and people trying to harvest them.
36: Daw says there was usually one annual kill at the site, which would provide food for the indigenous people in the area for an entire year. This is the Canadian Press. In sports, the 2026 FIFA World Cup, co-hosted by Canada, the U.S., and Mexico, is less than 2 weeks away. The B.C. government says hosting Vancouver's seven games will cost up to $729 million. But Tourism Minister Ann Kang says the soccer tournament's potential long-term positive economic impact is hard to measure.
4: When people come and they bring their money and spend it here, when we see opportunities of diversifying our trade, we see economic growth and we see a growth in our GDP.
36: The estimated cost is up about 22% from the projection released last June. Paris Saint-Germain are back-to-back European champions after beating Arsenal 4-3 on penalties in a dramatic final in Budapest this weekend. From the Canadian Press, I'm Brenda Molina Navidad.

0: The host, BC Conservatives, the topic as we get back into another hour of Weekends heard across the Chorus Radio Network. Well, for those across this country, in British Columbia last night, pretty big deal as the BC Conservatives select their new leader. And I did a pretty in-depth recap last hour, so I want to approach this one from a completely different angle, because this isn't just a political story. This is a story of, if we were to do a movie script, I might call it Ambition, Collapse, and then Reinvention. So let's talk about what last night actually meant for British Columbia.
1: So this is the moment we've been waiting for. This is round one of our election. Please take your seats. To begin, in fifth, with 971.34 points, equating to 10.5%, Peter Miliband. In fourth, 1,193.27 points, equating to 13%, Yuri Fulmer. In third, with 1,865.82 points, equating 20.3%, Ian Black. In second place, equating to 2,374.14, otherwise 25.8%, Caroline Elliott. Finally, in first, with 2,806 points, 0.42, equating to 30.5%, Carrie Lynn Finley.
0: All right, so that moment right there when Finley came out ahead on the first ballot, that was the moment that the leadership race tipped in her favor. But leaders aren't always made on the first ballot. They're made on the last one. And last night, after, four rounds of voting, after all the math was done, Finley walked away with 51% of the vote. That was, 4,696 points. Not a blowout, but a majority. And that's enough to say, I'm the leader. Now, here's what makes this story worth telling. The BC Conservative Party is a ghost that came back to life. For 40 years, conservatives in BC didn't vote for the Conservative Party. They voted for the Socreds. They voted for the BC Liberals. The Conservatives were the party that existed in name only. And then in 2024, they won 44 seats and became the official opposition. They went from the political grave to political power and did so in just 4 years.
2: Well, the final ballot.
3: The final ballot, yeah.

0: in favor with some in this province. And then in December 2025, the party basically fired him. They said that he was professionally incapacitated. He said he wasn't going anywhere. For a few days, there were actually two leaders, as I mentioned last hour. There were two leadership claims. There were two versions of the same party. And then Rust had a couple of days after saying he wouldn't, finally did resign. He said that Steyn would become bad for the party, a civil war, as he called it, and he was right. And now Finlay has to fix what some say Rustad broke.
1: I am fighting for our sovereignty, for our home. I will unify and take the fight to grassroots British Columbians who've had enough of being pushed around.
0: All right, that sounds like a politician who's been here before. Finlay is not a newcomer. She's a federal Conservative MP who has served as Minister of National Revenue under Stephen Harper. She was an Associate Minister of National Defense. She's the first woman to ever be Chief Opposition Whip for the Conservative Party. So, yeah, she's been to Ottawa. She's been in cabinet. She's been in the trenches. But now she's back in BC. She grew up on Vancouver Island, where she started university at just 16, later became a lawyer. She became a Queen's Counsel, where she built her own law firm, and she is a local, but she's a local federal vet. And now she's deeply rooted in this Conservative Party. She's the face of the party that is now going to try to convince BC that this is not just a federal branch office.
1: Well, two of them have endorsed me already, who are what I call conservative independents. I've already had talks off and on with at least one of the others. So, again, it's a matter of discussion.
0: So that's her first task, and it's not a small one, because 20 of the 39 MLAs signed a letter saying that they had lost faith in Rustad. Some left the party, some are removed, some are sitting as independents, some are gone. And Finlay is saying, as of last night, come on back. She's saying, let's heal and let's be one party. But here's the thing, healing doesn't happen with a speech. It happens with trust. It happens with time as well. And I'm not here to pick sides. I'm here to build a party. And she knows that. She's been in politics long enough to know that. So what does that mean for British Columbia? And if you're listening today in Alberta, if you're listening today in Ontario or Winnipeg, wherever you're listening, this is a big deal, because there is definitely a state of flux in this province. How much so, you say, Alberta? How much so, you say, Manitoba? The fact is, Carrie Lynn Finlay inherits a party that hasn't had a face for a couple of months that is leading in the polls. They are leading in the polls because the NDP in this province on the West Coast has done such an atrocious job on a number of things, including DRIPA, that this province would rather vote for a party that doesn't even have a leader than the one that does. So here's the real question. Can she do it? Can she unite a party that was at war? Can she now convince voters that the Conservatives are different from Rustad's Conservatives? Can she convince former BC Liberals that they're not just, as I mentioned earlier, a federal branch office? And can she convince BC that the Conservatives are ready to govern? Because that's what this is really about. It's not about last night. It's about next time. It's about the next election. It's about whether the BC Conservatives can go from official opposition to actually forming government. And with Carrie Lynn Finlay at the helm, they're going to try. And they're going to try to bring those MLAs back. They're going to try to heal that rift. That's the story. But here's what's clear. The BC Conservative Party is no longer the party that was dead back in 2020. It's the party that's the official opposition in 2026. It now has its leader, and it is now locked in on David Eby and the NDP. And if I'm the NDP, I'm a little concerned, because not only are the polls saying that BC's pissed off, but now you've got a bulldog within the Conservative ranks that is the head of the BC Conservatives. She can play the game. And they're going to try to prove that they're the party that's going to win that next election. Because, again, that's a party that got 44 seats out of nowhere the last time around. They're the party that got the official opposition. And now they've got a leader who's going to try to bring it all together. It is a really interesting story in BC politics right now. I'd love to hear your thoughts on this. Hit me up at Rob Fay on social media, or you can hit me up on my email here.

0: at this fine station, rob.fay@chorusent.com. I'm sure there's a lot of opinion out there, and I will try to get back to each and every one of you as soon as I can. All right, we'll take a quick break here. You know what sucks? Not just BC politics, but Andy Barrar is coming by next to talk about the newest Dyson. There we go. I promise I'm not going to start you off on the wrong foot on a Sunday morning. He's got this one vacuum that we're going to talk about. Great segue, by the way, where it not only sweeps up the dust, but in the same machine at the same time washes your floor. Say it ain't so. Oh, yes, we're going to get into that gizmo and a few others because, yes, digital and lifestyle insider Andy Barrar will join me next. I am Rob Fay. You're listening to Weekends, and it is heard across the entire Chorus Radio Network. Back after this.
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0: Welcome back to the program. Yesterday, we were talking about this Dyson vacuum that not only swept up the dust on your floor, but then washed the floor. And it was all in one device. And I got out of that segment during the commercial break. I was like, get lost. And then I saw Andy Barrar's review on it. And I'm like, it actually exists. So let's talk about the next cool tech with Andy Barrar, who is back for the Sunday hit, Digital and Lifestyle Insider. Andy, welcome back to the program.
11: Good morning, Rob.
0: I'll tell you this, you hit me with a good one. Every once in a while, you'll bring up something where I'm like, come on, man, I got to see this with my own eyes. But then there it is, lo and behold. So you got some good traction on that one yesterday.
11: Yeah, well, you know, I'm all about robots taking the jobs that we don't want to do, like mopping the floor. So yeah, I was really skeptical about that Dyson one, but and you saw that video, it's on my website. Yes. I made a mess like on my floor. I had dried up ketchup. I had to spill coffee. It was hard to do, Rob, you know, manually just drop all the stuff onto your floor. But then I turned this robot on, and sure enough, it was cleaning, and it was using AI, because not only does it go over the mess, it turns around and looks at it to see if it cleaned everything up. So, and if it doesn't, it will keep going and keep scrubbing it. And that's why they call it the spot and scrub from Dyson. And it will keep scrubbing it. And then now the actual roller is going to be dirty because it's got all that debris. So it goes back to the base station to clean itself before it continues going. So it was really intelligent. As I was watching it, I was trying to figure it out. And that's why I ended up interviewing the engineers. I'm like, you have to explain what is going on. This thing's pretty intelligent, and it's not doing things that I would have done, but they showed that it's really scanning your area. It doesn't want to, you know, clean up a mess and then spread that away. And that's why it's a cool robot, because it'll clean your floor, but then it cleans itself. So you have minimal maintenance. It will clean the roller with hot water, and then it dries itself in getting ready for the next clean that you do. So you can schedule it. Kids are at school, you're at work, and you come home to a nice clean floor every day. That's why I like technology, is when it can solve problems like that.
0: It's easy and it makes me feel lazy, but I love it. But Andy, I'm going to take you from inside where it's carpets and hardwood floors to outside where it's grass, because you want to talk today about a robot lawnmower.
11: Yes, because we just talked about cleaning the inside of your house with a robot. Now we got to go and talk, because it's springtime. You know, if you're like me, you're going to have to cut the grass at least once a week. Otherwise, it's going to keep growing. So we're going to talk about robotic lawnmowers. This is not new, Rob. I believe it or not, I've had a robotic lawnmower for 9 years now. And I have to say, it is one of the best investments, provided that you have a good lawn for it to handle. So I thought, you know, with this experience, there's a lot more new ones on the market that are much better. So we should talk about the pros and cons and who it's for. Number one, if you're hiring somebody to come and cut your lawn every day, this is a great investment, because it's going to pay itself off. The way it works, Rob, is very similar to the robot vacuums in our house, except it doesn't bag the grass. What it does is it gently cuts it, and then those clippings go back into the grass, which makes it for natural fertilizer in your home. And it's all powered by, you know, a battery. You control it with your app. You can set a schedule. It has a base station. So when it needs to charge, it will go back to the base station. The older versions, Rob, if you wanted to set up on your lawn, you had to do what's called a boundary line. So with the base station, you had to run a wire around the perimeter of your lawn. And that's how it knew its location and when to get back to the base station. Now, here's the problem. You put that line into the ground. If that line breaks, good luck trying to find out where that break is. And I have, on my YouTube channel, I have so many videos about how to find a broken line, because it has happened to me so many times. The next generation of these robot lawnmowers, which I got one sitting in a box right now, and I can't wait to review it, Rob. The next generation uses satellite to then determine what your yard is. And the old versions, it would just do random types of cleaning. Like, it just kind of goes around in a random pattern. These new ones can give you those fresh lines, just like in a lawnmower, like what you see on a golf course. So if you want those perfect straight lines, these new ones, because they use satellite, and they can track it down to a centimeter, believe it or not, from the sky, from space, essentially. Nice. Yeah. And so it can track and then give you those straight lines. And then, of course, it can do it rain, night, daytime, it doesn't matter because it's very quiet. It's unlike gas-powered lawnmowers where you wake the neighbors up if you start too early. So a lot of great things for people. The prices are coming down, but you do get what you pay for. So you really have to base it on the size of your lawn to determine which one is right for you.
0: I don't know if I want tech that can actually get down to a centimeter and look at my lawn. Like, I guess they're going to be looking at it regardless, so I might as well at least get cool tech out of it. But the privacy thing is a little interesting for me because you mentioned, if I could pull you back inside the house here for a second, Andy, you mentioned that AI actually works with your Dyson vacuum. And yeah. I'm thinking to myself, if you've got something that's scanning the inside of my house, and then I got a gizmo that's scanning the outside of my house, there's not a lot of places I can hide at this point.
11: Yes. And so a lot of these brands like Dyson, they understand that that privacy is a big concern, especially when you have a camera on inside of your robot vacuum. Now, they're using what's called like a LiDAR technology where it creates a map of your room. But they all that data, and they're not like they don't have like an HD camera where they're watching what you're doing every day and, you know, making breakfast or nothing like that. But all that data that even the robot vacuum is capturing, it never goes to the cloud. It stays on your device. So they made it privacy first because a lot of the brands from Asia, they're much cheaper, but they don't have those privacy things in place. So you don't really know if you buy a cheaper model from an unknown brand. You don't know where that data is going. That could be going to their cloud server, and who knows? So that's why you got to really pick a brand that you trust, especially when it has a camera. And Dyson has a really good privacy section where they were talking about that. Because I asked the engineer about that. I'm like, you got to address these concerns. And they did. They said, none of that data will ever leave the robot. It stays there, but it just helps map out your house so that it knows where it's at. And you can actually sit, if it gets stuck in a certain area on the map, you can say, you know what, you keep getting stuck here, don't go here anymore. So they solved a lot of problems that people have had with these robotic vacuums, because if it keeps getting stuck, you're going to stop using it. So they made it so that you can prevent it, because every house is different. You just never know. But if you do find it stuck now, because you have that map, you can block it off.
0: I just bought this Ninja Creamy, and I won't just throw random tech at you, but it looks so great in theory, but man, there's a lot of things that go into actually just make it a little scoop of ice cream. And I thought, man, I don't know if this is for me. So it's amazing the tech that's out there that you buy, and then you're a couple of months later, you're like, ah, screw it, I don't want to use it. But the things that you seem to be bringing out seem to be things that I'd be using for the long haul. Even the HushJet Mini Cool, which you talked about yesterday, as a guy that works outside, that would be a great thing to have curtain along with me.
11: Yeah, so this is their portable fan. So everyone knows Dyson makes fans. They make air purifiers. They took that technology and they shrunk it into a handheld fan. And like I was saying, it has a lanyard, so you could wear this fan and stay cool all day long. It also has an attachment that you could put on a baby carriage. So as you're walking the baby, you can get a nice breeze as well. Or as we were saying, they're going to make a new clip version, so you can clip it onto the side of your belt, put your shirt over it, and then you're going to get a nice cool breeze, keep you cool on a hot summer day. I think this might be the gadget of the year, because Dyson is completely sold out. They can't make enough of these because all the beauty influencers out there are showing this on their Instagram, and everybody wants it. It's like the must-have summer gadget of 2026, and it's called the Hush Cool Fan, the HushJet Cool Mini Cool Fan from Dyson.
0: I love it. Andy, always a pleasure when you come on. Thank you for always saying yes to my requests. I just want to keep bringing you back because there's always cool stuff at handyandymedia.com. So thank you for this today.
11: Anytime, Rob.
0: All right. Andy Barrar takes us to the break. We're going to take a quick one here in just a moment's time. On the other side, I've got sports executive Rosemary Alberts. She works with the Vancouver Canadiens, and women's sports leagues right now are popping up in Canada all over the place. I keep saying Vancouver's got to get a WNBA team, but the reality is whether it's the Professional Women's Hockey League, whether it's the soccer that's growing in leaps and bounds, or of course the WNBA, which is now in Toronto with the Tempo, this is no longer the obligatory, once in a while, where the big teams come to town and you get to see women play. Sports leagues of the women variety are here to stay, and if anything, are blazing a brand new trail across this country in ways we've never seen before. So I'm going to get it from somebody in the industry next as to why women's sports leagues are dominating our culture. We'll get to that story next.
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20: From the national newsroom of the Canadian Press, I'm Brenda Molina-Navidev. International competition to build Canada's next submarine fleet has entered the home stretch. The federal government is evaluating two rival bids for the lucrative contract. It's between South Korea's Hanwha Oceans and Germany's TKMS. A winner is expected by July. Israeli troops have captured a strategic mountain topped with a Crusader-built castle in southern Lebanon in the deepest incursion of the country in more than a quarter century. This marks a major development in the latest Israel-Hezbollah war, which began in early March when the militant group fired rockets into northern Israel 2 days after the U.S. and Israel attacked its main backer, Iran. Russian authorities and media have reported Ukraine launched fresh strikes on Russian energy sites overnight and into this morning. Kyiv denies Russian claims that a Ukrainian drone struck a key Kremlin-occupied nuclear plant. During a visit to Eastern Congo, the head of the World Health Organization says five patients have recovered from a rare type of Ebola. Reporter Rena Roy has more.
21: The top official of the WHO traveled to the Democratic Republic of Congo this weekend, which is the epicenter. He says he and his team are there to listen to what's needed and support the community as they fight this deadly disease.
20: The health organization says latest official figures show 906 suspected cases and 223 suspected deaths. Canada has imposed a mandatory 21-day self-isolation period for travelers from Ebola-affected regions. Alberta archaeologist Bob Daw says he's been at the head smashed in buffalo jump thousands of times during his career. He says one thought is always on his mind when he visits the UNESCO World Heritage Site. Daw says there was usually one annual kill at the site, which would provide food for the indigenous people in the area for an entire year. From the Canadian Press, I'm Brenda Molina-Navidev.
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0: Welcome back to Weekends, heard across the Chorus Radio Network. I don't know if you've been under a rock over the last couple of years, but it seems like women's sports has really elevated across the Canadian landscape, whether it's Toronto Tempo with the WNBA, whether it is the PWHL, which is the Women's Hockey League, is expanding yet again. Something is in the water and things are going very well. To talk about this, I've got sports executive Rosemary Alberts. She works with the Vancouver Canadiens Baseball Club. That is a minor league affiliate of the Toronto Blue Jays for those listening back on the East Coast. Rosemary, welcome to the program.
22: Thanks, Rob.
0: Well, let's get into this. What are they doing right? I mean, you see it from a couple of different leagues. Why are women's sports so red hot right now?
1: I really think that the audience has always been there. They've just needed support to back it up. So I think we've seen with the Golden Eyes, they're like 90% sold out this season. They're making it very accessible. The games are all free on YouTube. And I think that's really good. And that's how you kind of build a fan base, knowing that it's going to take you a few years to build up to something as big as the NHL and things like that. Like, that's been an establishment for hundreds of years. They're definitely making it accessible, and I think just tapping into the fan base that's always been there and wanted a voice for sports.
0: And of course, we didn't even mention soccer as well, which has also got a league that is on the rise here in Canada. Of course, rise, no pun intended, for Vancouver's team. I'm very curious whenever I see a new league form about the corporate dollars, but this looks as if all these leagues right now have had no problem tapping into the corporates who have long wanted to make sure that they were diversifying. Have you noticed that?
1: Yeah, 100%. I think now too, companies are seeing the value in women's sports, and with how well all the leagues are doing, I think now's the time to jump on it, and no one wants to be left behind. So I definitely see more corporate sponsors even moving towards promoting women's sports over the men's leagues too.
0: One of the things I noticed is they're doing it different. And when I say different, I've been really impressed with how, for example, the PWHL has been able to kind of just stay to their own beat and not just try to duplicate what some of the other leagues have already done.
1: Yeah, I love their change, and they've tried different rules that I think the NHL is a bit more strict on. So they have like the jailbreak rule, and they're not afraid to change it up. And I think they're tapped into, there's hockey shows that are really popular right now, like Heated Rivalry and Off Campus. And I think when I've been to the women's sports events, they're okay to tap into that and more like the fandom side of sports. And like they'll use on their video board Heated Rivalry references, where I think the NHL is a bit more strict on that. So it's good that they're trying things out.
0: Rosemary, you do social media with the Vancouver Canadiens as well, and that's something that I think everybody assumes they know, but until you've actually done it with your posts and all the different legs that come out of this, what's one thing you think right now is connecting with a younger fan base? Is it shorter clips? Is it more story-centric? Are they looking for the action? Are they looking for behind-the-scenes stuff, or maybe all of the above?
1: Yeah, I mean, I think it's all of the above to a certain extent, but I think a lot of fans want those like viral moments and to feel like more connected to the players, especially in baseball and at a minor league level. Not everyone's there to watch the score and know all the players, but they're there for the environment. And so I think a lot of fans just want to connect to funny moments, and they might not know the player, but they connect to their childhood story of them playing baseball or when they first started, or them trying to recreate memes and things like that. So I think it's good to diversify what you're posting too, because you can kind of tap into different audiences. Like, we just posted our scoreboard, which is a manual scoreboard, one of the only manual scoreboards in Canada. And that resonated a lot with fans because that's something unique to us.
0: Vancouver's Nat Bailey Stadium has a manually operated scoreboard, which means there's a teenager out there in center field who's getting a sunburnt neck, but at the same time is putting the old wooden slats in based on the inning and what the score is, which is really cool. One of the things to focus on Vancouver's Golden Eyes, because obviously we both live on the West Coast, they play in a venue that is very near and dear to the hearts of many hockey purists. The fact that they went to the Coliseum, Rosemary, I think that's actually an asset. They didn't go to Rogers Arena where the Warriors are and the Canucks. They've got their own identity, and they've really done a good job with the branding of that building. What do you see?
1: Yeah, I think they've killed it on just the branding side. You can see when you walk in, they have those players all on the pillar, and they're able to own the building, which is very unique to them and to us, because I think when you're at a venue that's bigger like Rogers, you're changing it for concerts and different teams. And so they really get to own it and make it their own. And they have a lot of space there too. So they have a lot of activations as well, which I think helps as well.
0: Rosemary Alberts is a sports executive based with the Vancouver Canadiens on the West Coast, joining us here on Weekends, heard across the Corus Radio Network. From an executive, a female executive in sports, what excites you to see all of this grassroots stuff now becoming professional across Canada? Because, like I said, it used to be you had to be an Olympian, or it was always designated as grassroots. But these pro leagues, they're not going anywhere. I've got to know from the corporate side, from the executive side, how does that make you feel?
1: I'm just so happy to see that it's an all-encompassing push towards growing sports in general. You're really seeing like there's now the Professional Baseball League too that's coming up, and so just all of it's growing at once, which I think really helps them all kind of prop each other up. So I'm excited to see where all of it goes, and I think it's just going to grow exponentially from here.
0: And one of the things that I've really been impressed with is the fan base has really locked in. and they go to more than one game. They buy the merchandise. They understand the schedule. They know where they are in the standings. This, to me, is something that I think there's a lot of leagues out there that have been trying to connect with fans with, and yet these ladies' leagues have been, they almost made it look too easy, for lack of a better phrase. Like, it can't be that simple, can it?
1: I think, honestly, it is. Again, I think the audience has always been there, and so they're the ones who are going to really go for it and come to every game and buy everything. So
0: obviously, every league and every team looks in to see what other teams are doing with theirs. What are some of the things that you see, for example, the WNBA or the PWHL or the soccer leagues? What's one thing you're like, you know what, I want to take a peek at that, or I might even want to steal that?
1: I think just being more creative in the in-game promotion side. I think leagues have been here a long time. You know, they have a schedule and they stick to it. But I think these new leagues have really tapped into being unique and changing their in-game promotions to fit their audience and just making it more fun, because I think that's really what the women's leagues are all about.
0: Would you recommend 75 cent hot dog night to any of these other teams?
1: I think you can only do that if you're a baseball team.
0: It's been pretty popular at the Nat, hasn't it?
1: It's been very popular. I've never seen this many Tuesday games this busy. So it's great.
0: I heard a rumor the other day that at Nat Bailey, Tuesday's the new Saturday. Is there any truth to that?
1: Yes, I think people save money on their hot dogs. And so it's definitely a party environment on Tuesdays.
0: And merchandise and all the other stuff that comes with it. Very, very cool. Rosemary, this conversation is long overdue. I'm so glad you and I had the chance to connect, and let's do this again.
1: Okay, thanks for having me, Rob.
0: For decades, if you were a young girl and you wanted to play professional sports, you basically had two options. You could go play in another country, or you could go play in the United States, which here in Canada is technically another country. But that was it. The WNBA is now the only real option in basketball on this continent, and it has made it over the hump. It used to be the laughingstock. Jim Rome used to come on his radio show and always poke fun at the WNBA. All the mainstream media didn't really give it a shot. It is now longstanding and definitely something you should look at. The soccer now has a league. Hockey now has a league. The forming of the PHF merging with the NWHL to form the PWHL. It's awesome because women's hockey is bigger than it's ever been. Soccer is bigger than it's ever been. The WNBA is now selling out arenas. And here in Canada, we're seeing women's teams starting to find their footing in the mainstream sports. But here's what's really exciting about it. It's not just that women's sports are getting more coverage. It's that young women are seeing themselves on the screen. And I think that is so important. I have a daughter. I wanted her to be able to look at the TV and online and see people that she could strive to be like. And now they're seeing athletes who look like them, who play like them, who dream like them, and say, I could do that. I can play professional sports. Because for so long, the dream was, I got to go to the U.S. or I've got to go to Europe. I got to go somewhere else. But now the dream is I can play here. I can play in Vancouver or Toronto. I can play in Calgary or Montreal or Ottawa. I can play in my hometown. When you're a young kid, I think you really need to see it to be it. And you need someone who looks like you to say, you know what, I could do that. And that's exactly what is happening now. So yeah, a young girl in Vancouver can watch the Whitecaps women's team, or formerly could have. The young girl in Toronto could watch Toronto FC's women's team, or a hockey team like the Golden Eyes out here in Vancouver. There's a lot of athletes that made it happen, and there's a lot of athletes who struggled to make it happen. And I just want to say, as we tip our cap now to the women that are succeeding and thriving, there is a generation of women who came before this who didn't get to play in pro teams, that did have to go to Europe or did have to go to the United States to pave the way to show the quality of women's sport, that it's so good that it was worth the investment to create a league and start this now, in course, in Canada with professional sports teams, be it basketball or soon to be baseball or soccer or hockey. So as much as I tip my cap to the women that are currently doing big things on the professional sports landscape, I would be silly not to look back to those who didn't get the chance but laid the road for these moments and say thank you for everything that they did as well. I think it's fantastic to see the women's landscape in sports right now and that Canadians are embracing it the way that they are. All right, very quick break here. When we come back, there's always one quirky segment on a radio show, isn't there? And I've got it for you on the other side. How to train a dog to communicate using buttons. Yes, Meg Jarvis is a dog who is training her dog to talk through technology. We'll talk about that next.
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0: All right, welcome back to the program. You know, I might have blown this segment off because I thought, okay, here's a segment on how to train your dog to communicate using buttons. I got to learn how to communicate by simply talking better. But long of the short of it is this could be so helpful in so many different ways to so many different Canadians. So you know what? Lesson learned. Before I even welcome our next guest onto the program, Meg Jarvis is a dog owner who is training her dog to talk via buttons. Meg, good morning to you.
39: Good morning, Rob.
0: Well, for listeners who maybe have seen these videos online but don't really understand how this all works, can you walk us through the basics? Like, what are these buttons and how do they work? And what exactly would your dog be saying to you if they pressed them?
39: Yeah, for sure. So my dog Ruby has, right now she has 15 buttons that she has access to, and they are about 2 inches across, and my buttons are placed, or Ruby's buttons are placed vertically against the wall. A lot of other people have them on mats on the floor, but either way, the dog can access them to press them either with their nose or with their paw. And Ruby's buttons include words like outside, walk, food, water, things that she really would like to ask for.
0: I think this is fantastic. How did you discover this method of communication?
39: Using buttons has been around since about 2018. I listened to your prior segment about pioneering women in hockey, and there are two pioneering women in this field of alternative and augmentative interspecies communication. And they have a really great social media following. And so I've been aware of this for quite a while. And when we got a new dog in March of last year, I knew that I wanted to start with this right away with her. And so we've been using buttons since she was about 5 months old.
0: And you know what? I said just at the beginning of this segment, I said, you know what? It'd be great. And you know, talk about going outside and needing some water and what have you. But there's probably a segment of Canadians out there that could really use this kind of assistance, not just to learn about what their dogs need, but maybe in turn help communicate with what some of their needs are as well.
39: Absolutely. So one of the things that we do with the buttons is we don't just leave it up to the animals or the learners to press the buttons. The humans have a really important role in this as well, and we call that modeling. And so as I go throughout my day, I'm pressing the buttons to kind of tell her what I'm doing. So one, so that she hears the words, but also so that she learns that this is a way that we communicate these things. And so as I leave the house, I press mama bye now, home later. It's a very specific sequence that I use. And so that she's starting to make these connections. She doesn't have access to most of these words right now, but I have them set up on the side so that she starts to hear them and learn them. And then on the flip side, it can be really beneficial for dogs, especially as they age, because many of these learners who are more and who have up to 100 or more buttons, they have things like body parts, so they can identify like their belly or their ears or their paws. And they can also say, ouch. And so they can tell their humans exactly what's bothering them rather than the humans having to guess. And there's even one, and probably more, who take their buttons with them when they go to the vet, because they can be so proficient in their communication that the vets can actually get useful information from them.
0: I'm assuming that's either Ruby or the biggest mosquito that's ever been on the radio in the background, correct?
39: Yeah, she got a squeaky toy. I thought I put them all away before this.
0: Oh, if anything, it adds to the segment. I think it's fantastic. Okay. I'd be curious to know, Meg, if one of the ladies that you were referencing was Christina Hunger, because I was doing some research for this segment, and her dog Stella was actually said to be the world's first, quote, talking dog, because there were 50 buttons, which they said was enough to actually designate somebody who was able to speak, even though it was a dog. It's fascinating to me how far this has come in such a short period of time, just a decade.
39: It truly is. Yeah. And Christina Hunger was as far as we know, she was the very first one to introduce buttons to her dog. And it's a really interesting story, actually. She is a speech language pathologist by trade or training. And when she got her puppy, she noticed that her puppy was starting to exhibit some behavior and body language that she would have recognized in a toddler who was about to speak their first words. And so in the same way that she might teach a toddler to speak, she was also teaching her dog to speak with these buttons.
0: How much time does it take when it comes to training? Is this something that you could do in, say, 10 minutes a day, or would this actually be hours of dedicated practice? I'm not sure if we lost her.
39: Yeah, so can you hear me?
0: I can. Yeah, I was just wondering how long it takes to train these dogs. Can you do it 10 minutes a day, or is this like a full-time job?
39: No, absolutely. You can do it in 10 minutes a day. And as I said earlier, really, it's more about the modeling as I go throughout my day. rather than spending dedicated training time on this. When I feed her, for example, and I was teaching her the word food, that maybe did take 10 minutes because I would give her a few pieces of kibble in her bowl and then she would eat it. And then she would come and press food again and I would give her a few more pieces. And so in that situation, it maybe took 10 minutes to give her dinner rather than just being able to pour a cup full of kibble into her bowl. But it's not like I spend an hour or more on this training. It's much more about modeling the circumstances and the situations as they come up rather than spending dedicated training time.
0: Well, if you want to see Meg and her dog Ruby, you can go on Instagram to the Type A Dog Mom. Meg, what a pleasure. I'm so glad that we got to meet you and Ruby by noise in the background. It was fantastic. And
39: by squeak.
0: Let's do this again. Oh, I love it. I think it just added so much to the segment. Meg, let's stay in touch. I think it's very cool. And I'll try to get some of our listeners to find you on Instagram.
39: Thanks so much, Rob. I appreciate it.
0: All right. Meg Jarvis, a dog owner, training her dog to talk through buttons. It's crazy. It's kind of a quirky technology. My dogs, I love my dogs so much. I got two small dogs, but I don't know if they'd be ready for the button thing. Although I shouldn't sell them short. My one dog yesterday, my wife had this epiphany that she was going to wash the couch. And by what I mean by that is she'd unzip all of the seat cushions and she'd wash the fabric. So she put all of the stuff into the washing machine. We came back downstairs half an hour later and one of our dogs had pulled up all of the foam on the seats. So again, the seat without the cover is nothing but foam. And this dog had built an entire nest in literally just a couple of moments. And then before you yell like, oh my God, all of a sudden you just look at the dog and the dog's all scared. They know they screwed up and you're just like, well, it's probably my fault for leaving the dog in the room. But, it's what it is. Different strokes for different folks, but my dogs, I wouldn't trade them in for anything. And it's so cool to see dog owners doing really cool things with their dogs. All right, we'll take a break for news, weather, traffic, everything relevant to your Sunday morning. When we come back, we're kind of going to boot around the country. Hal Anderson is the host of Connecting Winnipeg on 680 CJOB. He's going to join me next to tell us everything that's going on in Manitoba. And I don't know if you caught wind of this, but maybe if you've gone to the restaurant, you've ordered some oysters in the past couple of weeks, it's been a little more expensive when getting certain ones because right now, the oyster industry on Prince Edward Island has been devastated by disease, not just one, but two different types that have really taken its toll. Peter Warris is going to stop by. He's the executive director with the PEI Aquaculture Alliance. And then Simi Sarah of 730 CKNW is going to stop by to talk a little politics. I'm Rob Fay, back with more after this.
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19: From the national newsroom of the Canadian Press, I'm Brenda Molina Navidad. The race to build Canada's next submarine fleet is on its final lap as the federal government evaluates two rival bids for the lucrative contract.
20: Canada is moving quickly to choose a new submarine fleet, with Prime Minister Mark Carney's government expected to name a winning bidder by July. South Korea's Hanwha Ocean and Germany's TKMS are competing to supply up to 12 submarines for the Royal Canadian Navy. The unusually fast competition has focused heavily on economic benefits, with both companies promoting job creation and industrial partnerships. Hanwha says it can deliver submarines sooner while supporting Canadian firms affected by tariffs. TKMS counters that it has decades of submarine building experience and argues Canada should choose a proven exporter rather than a newcomer to the international market. David Augustine, The Canadian Press.
19: It's a month to go to a July deadline for Canada, the U.S., and Mexico to make a decision on the future of the trade agreement between the countries. The U.S. Trade Representative has suggested the Trump administration is unlikely to rubber stamp a renewal. Conservatives in B.C. have elected former federal MP and revenue minister Carrie Lynn Finley as their new leader on the fourth ballot. During her acceptance speech, she said she'll offer a grand vision of fundamental change by cutting taxes, red tape, and protecting private property.
21: Our homes, our individual rights, our properties are at stake. We need hope and prosperity. As Minister of National Revenue, I oversaw lower taxes, red tape cuts, and a return to surplus from the worst recession since the 1930s. We can do this in British Columbia.
19: The governing BC NDP under Premier David Eby says that Finley's, quote, racist campaign hands control of BC Conservatives to pro-Trump faction. The head of the World Health Organization says five patients have recovered from a rare type of Ebola. Tedros Adhanom Ghebreyesus spoke during the opening of a new Ebola treatment center in Eastern Congo.
22: Of course, we're working on vaccines and treatments, but that doesn't mean that people cannot recover from Ebola. So that's, I think, a strong message. And having a facility like this is to help people recover.
19: Canada has imposed a mandatory 21-day self-isolation period for travelers from Ebola-affected regions. There are hopes of long-needed better treatments for one of the deadliest types of cancer. Researchers in the U.S. have reported that a novel pill helped people with advanced pancreatic cancer live longer. More in international news, rescuers say a blast at a building in Myanmar said to be storing mining explosives has killed more than 45 people. In entertainment, comedian Mike Myers and heated rivalry stars Hudson Williams and Sophie Nelisse are among those expected at the Canadian Screen Awards tonight. In sports, winning the Champions League was so nice Paris Saint-Germain had to do it twice. PSG became back-to-back European champion this weekend by beating Arsenal 4-3 on penalties in a dramatic final in Budapest that ended 1-1 after extra time. The French giant is only the second team to retain the trophy in the modern era after all-time King of Europe, Real Madrid. Team Canada will try to shake off yesterday's emotionally draining 4-2 semifinal loss to Finland and refocus on winning bronze at the World Men's Hockey Championship in Switzerland. Canada will face Norway. In MLB action, the visiting Toronto Blue Jays will be aiming to win their four-game series with the Baltimore Orioles today and forget last night's ninth-inning collapse. The Jays took a 5-1 lead into the bottom of the ninth and lost 6-5, leaving them ahead 2-1 in the four-game series. The New York Knicks and San Antonio Spurs will tip off the best of seven NBA Finals series on Wednesday in Texas. From the Canadian Press, I'm Brenda Molina Navidad.
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10: Well, we have talked to most of the different hosts from across Canada, but we've got one to go. Very cool that I finally get to interview Hal Anderson, the host of Connecting Winnipeg with Hal Anderson from 680 CJOB. Hal, good morning to you.
14: Rob, good to talk to you. I've been enjoying the show, by the way. You're a big part of my weekends.
10: Oh, thank you. I appreciate it. And I got family in Manitoba, so I got to do extra well out there. I have to ask everybody. I've talked with Sarah Crosby in Calgary about this, Cindy Sarah in British Columbia about this. What did you, Hal, make of the premier's meetings?
14: I was not expecting that. I did not think that our premier, Wab Kanu from Manitoba, would kind of be the headline, right?
10: Yeah.
14: I mean, you know, as far as the duty to consult First Nations, I get where Premier Smith is coming from. Let's let the courts decide. I think probably Kanu is right. I don't think that matters. But I think the more important thing that he said, at least to me and I think to my listeners in talking to them here in Winnipeg, is the fact that he is a fan of this country. He wants the country to stay together, and he's very vocal about that. And I admire that in the premier. I think it's wonderful that he wants the country to stay as one, including Alberta, and that he's talking loud and proud like that.
10: To people on the West Coast who maybe don't know your premier the way that you do, Hal, tell us a little bit about Wab Kanu, because I think there's a lot of people in the West here that really like his style.
14: Yeah, I think nationally, well, listen, he's the highest rated premier, at least the last numbers I saw from Angus Reid, the most popular of all the premiers. He's certainly popular in Winnipeg and in Manitoba, but he's really become kind of a national figure, and deservedly so. He's vocal. And he has promised to fix health care. Well, that has not been checked off yet. Certainly some numbers have improved, but I don't think people feel like health care is any better, at least the people I talk to every morning and on CJOB in Winnipeg. And then the other one was affordability. And he had the gas tax holiday for a while. He's promised to get rid of the PST on groceries. But, you know, I don't think he can check off affordability either. So he's got lots of work to do here, but he's very popular here and right across the country.
10: One of the things coming out of the meeting that I got from it was a lot of talk, but there wasn't a lot that every premier got to take back to their respective provinces. It was a lot of bluster, some awkward moments, which included your premier. From a Manitoba perspective, what were they hoping to achieve? What was something that Wab Kanu wanted to take back to Manitobans and say, this is what I got from it? Was it just a message of unity, or was there something a little more tangible?
14: I think that's his main message. That's what he's been saying here in Winnipeg and in Manitoba. He's been for a long time. He has talked about, you know, being a proud Canadian and very patriotic. I think that was what he wanted to get from that meeting. It quickly turned into the situation in Alberta and, you know, what might come of that. I think they had other stuff to talk about, but very quickly it became all about that. And I think he feels strongly, too, about the government of Alberta's duty to consult with First Nations. So I think he comes home thinking, you know, that was pretty good. I got my message out there. I did what I needed to accomplish.
10: Hal Anderson is a host of Connecting Winnipeg with Hal Anderson. You can hear it on 680 CGOB anywhere across the province of Manitoba. I'm glad that I got him on the national show this weekend. I want to talk about the Manitoba budget, Hal, because apparently this had many in Parliament pulling the proverbial all-nighter.
14: Yeah, Abhi Khan, leader of I just had him on my show the other day. He is making, I think affordability is the issue that he's ready to go hard on. Listen, the Canoe government, the NDP government is going to pass the budget.

0: NDP government ran on and was elected on.
1: Well, Hal, maybe everybody in Manitoba is hoping that they can save a couple of bucks to buy an air conditioner because it's been pretty hot. And the warnings right now heading into the weekend include the Inner Lake region, Parkland region, northern Manitoba, and then low to mid 30s in southern Manitoba. Hal, we haven't even flipped the calendar to June yet.
0: Yeah. And, you know, 30 and above into next week is sort of what we're seeing here. They're calling it the Omega Block. And I'm kind of a weather geek. I follow the weather quite closely. I've never heard that term before, but this big, bubble of hot air kind of right over top of Winnipeg, and it stretches into Saskatchewan and Ontario as well. But they call it an Omega Block because on the maps, it kind of looks like the Omega symbol. Never heard it called that before. All I know is it is damn hot. And it's going to stay that way for a while. The Weather Network this week released its seasonal forecast, and it says the prairies is going to be hot and dry this summer. And here's my worry, Rob. My worry is, well, drought conditions. They already exist. That's not going to get better with heat like this, sunshine and heat. And then the other one I worry about is wildfire. Mm-hmm. We had a really bad wildfire season in Manitoba last summer. I hope we don't see that again.
1: Well, from your mouth to God's ears, because we here in British Columbia had a conversation with our chief meteorologist talking about El Nino. And I said, well, what about everybody else on the other side of the mountains? And she said, oh, no, this stretches all the way across central Canada. So I haven't heard the Omega reference either. But apparently this is going to be a very tough summer for Canadians, especially in Western Canada. And I worry about seniors. I worry about pets. I worry about kids. I just hope that we're at least prepared and in the loop because, yeah, like I said, it's late May and how we're talking about stuff I didn't think we'd be talking about this early.
0: We kind of went right here in Winnipeg and Manitoba. We just kind of went right from, we didn't have a spring. We kind of went almost from, winter to summer, and here we are. And by the way, the El Nino, they're calling this El Nino, and usually it wouldn't affect us until fall or winter. They're saying this summer it'll affect us as well, but they're calling it the Super El Nino. I've heard it called the Godzilla El Nino. So yeah, we'll see what happens.
1: Well, thank you for this. I love bringing on different hosts from different markets just so that the rest of Canada can see what's going on. Your insight, second to none, and it's an absolute pleasure to meet you today. I hope we get to do this again in the future.
0: I hope so. Rob, thanks a lot. I enjoy listening to the show.
1: Hal Anderson from CJOB. Wonderful conversation, by the way. I love that he's a self-admitted weather nerd. I think there's a few of us out there. I had senior meteorologist Christy Gordon on our show last week, and she actually was the first person that kind of flagged the El Nino, this super mega El Nino. And I'm going to play a clip from her because, like I said, I thought this at first was just going to be a British Columbia thing, but she was like, oh no, this is a much bigger deal for all of Western and Central Canada.
2: It's really interesting how an El Nino can impact the rest of the country. While it's quite certain we will see above average temperatures, drier conditions across the BC area, how it sets up across the rest of the country is a little bit more uncertain. So what happens is when we get ridging, upper level ridge that brings that drier, hotter weather to the BC area, and the opposite effect happens across eastern Canada. So we are in general expecting eastern Canada to get cooler than average, more unsettled weather. So a cooler summer likely, more rain potentially. But then when we look at the prairies being in between those two opposites, where does that line set up? So there is a chance that we may see that ridging that is across the BC area extend across the prairies. But it may be the opposite. It may just be protecting BC, and we may get cool, unsettled weather through the prairies.
1: That, once again, is Global BC senior meteorologist Christy Gordon talking about the El Nino that at some point we are all going to experience. I will say this, it hasn't hit the way that I thought it was going to hit, at least to this point. I thought we'd be a little bit deeper into forest fire season. Knock on wood, it has been a slow start, but we do have to prepare because it is going to be coming at some point. Would love to hear from you as well. Hit me up on my socials at Rob Fay, which is R-O-B, F as in Frank, A-I, or hit me up on the worst email in the Chorus Radio Network, rob.fay@chorusent.com. All right, we'll take a break here. When we come back, I'm going to welcome a gentleman by the name of Peter Warris to the program. He's the executive director with the PEI Aquaculture Alliance. The oyster industry on Prince Edward Island has been devastated by disease. What does this mean for their fishermen, their farmers, and what does this mean when you go out and try to buy your next dozen oysters when you're out with friends? We'll get into all of that next.

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18: Well, the Prince Edward Island oyster industry is in a crisis after two parasitic diseases that have devastated crops and caused nearly 100% mortality rates in many Western PEI oyster farms. This is a problem, and I thought it's time to bring on an expert to talk about this. Peter Warris is the executive director of the PEI Aquaculture Alliance. Peter, welcome to the program.
19: Hi, thanks for having me.
18: Well, I wish we were talking under better circumstances, but for the rest of the country, what is going on in Prince Edward Island?
19: Well, as you said, we have two diseases that are affecting the industry here. MSX, which arrived in 2024, or rather was found in 2024, and Dermo, which was found in 2025. Over this last winter, And last year, we certainly saw some mortality in some areas, and we'd seen some in like limited areas before, even before that. But last winter was a really big hit on one of our major growing areas in Western PEI in Prince County. Some of our members are experiencing 100% mortality on all three year classes of their product of the oysters.
18: We'll look at it from a consumer perspective shortly, but for these farmers right now, this is a five-alarm fire. And what are they doing to weather the storm, so to speak? Is this something the government's helping with, the community's coming together with? Who's helping?
19: Big question. There's lots of support or proposed support coming in. Maybe not as much as we would hope, but, you know, I wouldn't like to say that people aren't getting behind the industry. Certainly the industry's helping itself. They have to get out there and clean up their farms and make them ready for new products. So there's a lot of work to do there. The government, provincial government, has been supportive in a few different programs. They're doing a lot of surveillance and monitoring work, trying to track where the diseases are strongest. And the federal government has announced a subsidy for hatchery seed. I think one of the main things that the industry is moving towards is using disease-resistant seed. So oyster seed was what we call it, oyster spat, juvenile oysters, basically. So disease-resistant seed so that the oysters can grow even in the presence of these diseases.
18: You had mentioned the PEI oyster industry is, quote, a true island success story. Before we go any further, why is PEI such a bountiful ground for something like an oyster? Like, why is it world-class oysters coming off of PEI?
19: We have great water. That's, you know, I always say if the water's right, then everything else is good. We have some really productive bays and rivers and estuaries that grow great shellfish, not just oysters, some fantastic mussels, quahogs, clams, you know, but it's the oyster industry that's being effective. And it's not just the farmers, our members, it's also the public fishermen. Oyster farming on PEI, well, I started with the Alliance in 2006, and really we've seen a massive increase in the production of oysters. I think it's 191% from 2008 to 2024. So, you know, there's been a lot of development, a lot of work, a lot of investment from the government and from the industry in developing this industry and producing this great product. So that's why I describe it as a success story, even with its current troubles.
18: Let's take this from a listener perspective. Okay, all of a sudden you find a disease. What is the procedure? What's the protocol when all of a sudden you go into the waters and one of these diseases, like the one that was from 2024, do you just throw everything out? Do you quarantine a certain portion of the water? What is the process to make sure that A, it doesn't spread, and B, it doesn't get to the consumer?
19: Yeah, I mean, with aquatic diseases, it's difficult to quarantine because they're obviously in the open water. So yeah, you limit the movement of product as much as possible. But it is, you know, water moves. And so it is difficult to prevent its spread. Certainly it's been found across the island. Some people have suggested that maybe it's been here for a while and we just haven't seen it up until 2024. And one of the things with MSX is it's certainly triggered by the environment, or it's how well it's doing is triggered by the environment. So water temperature and lack of rainfall. We had a really long, hot summer last year. We've had some very mild winters. So it might have been here for a few years and already spread around and then really just being come to the fore and be noticed when we did. So, but yeah, you do try and limit it. But I mean, one thing I just do want to say is the diseases themselves have absolutely no impact on human health. The oyster industry in the US have been farming and fishing oysters for decades in the presence of both these diseases since I think 1950s in some areas, and with absolutely no concerns for human health. So it's a disease that affects the oysters, but not people.
18: which is good news. Peter Warris is the executive director of the PEI Aquaculture Alliance, joining me here on Weekends Heard Across the Course Radio Network. Okay, well, that brings my blood pressure down as a guy who loves oysters here on the West Coast, that it looks like all is well. But when something like this happens, what's the bounce back period for some of these farmers and for people that obviously have had to deal with this? Because when you hear of a 100% or near 100% mortality rate, that's concerning, and I know in certain fields it would take a couple of years to bounce back. What's the projected timeline to remedy this situation?
19: We're seeing some of the disease resistant seed that I mentioned actually imported from the US. So one of our members has approval for that. So some of that seed is coming in this year and will be going in the water. Grow out time for oysters, 3 to 4 years. Depends on the water, depends where they're being raised. But, you know, we might see some of that product coming to market in 2 and a bit years. But we are going to see an impact on the overall availability. There's going to be some issues there. We're still going to have oysters, just maybe not as many oysters as we normally do. Quality, not quantity, I think is the key thing for the next year or two. Making sure that the oysters that do go to all those consumers out there that enjoy PEI oysters are the best ones that the market can put out. And we'll continue to bring seed in or bring in new brood stock. And there's research projects going on locally, developing a disease resistant product here in PEI. And I should also mention, you know, this is impacting other parts of the Maritimes as well. So it's a multi-province collaborative effort to get this recovery moving forwards. So, you know, 3-4 years, I think, transitioning across to this, basically this new way of doing things. It's going to be hard work, and our members are going to need support, during that time. But I think once we've got through that, we'll be back on track and able to produce oysters better than ever.
18: Well, the Malpec, obviously more than a century old. For those in the oyster know, I mean, these are the type of oysters that end up on some of the most iconic dining rooms in Paris, in Hong Kong, in New York City. I mean, this is big business for PEI, and part of the reason that we wanted to bring on somebody with a background in this to make sure that we can let everybody know that despite the challenges in PEI, the future remains bright for the oyster industry. I very much appreciate this time. Thank you for making it for us, and thank you for educating us on this.
19: Oh, thank you for having me on.
18: Peter Warris, Executive Director with the PEI Aquaculture Alliance. I love oysters. I'd love to know what your recipe for oysters is. Are you just a Tabasco person? Are you a lemon and horseradish person? Do you bake them? What's your recipe? Hit me up on socials at Rob Fay, or of course on my email, rob.fay, which is F-A-I, at chorusent.com. Again, they're taking it on the chin this year, but Peter's words making me realize that they're going to be okay. They just got to take care of a very delicate industry. All right, we'll take a break here for your news, your weather, your traffic, everything relevant to your Sunday morning. When we come back, Simi Sarah, host of Mornings with Simi on 730 CKNW, is going to stop by to talk about the week that was in British Columbia. I'm Rob Fay, and you're listening to the Chorus Radio Network.
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22: A beloved 75-year-old man washing up, getting ready for bed, is brutally beaten and killed. Despite an exhaustive investigation, the killer avoids arrest and then strikes again. 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
23: From the national newsroom of the Canadian Press, I'm Brenda Molina Navidad. The race to build Canada's next submarine fleet is on its final lap as the federal government evaluates two rival bids for the lucrative contract.
24: Canada is moving quickly to choose a new submarine fleet, with Prime Minister Mark Carney's government expected to name a winning bidder by July. South Korea's Hanwha Ocean and Germany's TKMS are competing to supply up to 12 submarines for the Royal Canadian Navy. The unusually fast competition has focused heavily on economic benefits, with both companies promoting job creation and industrial partnerships. Hanwha says it can deliver submarines sooner while supporting Canadian firms affected by tariffs. TKMS counters that it has decades of submarine building experience and argues Canada should choose a proven exporter rather than a newcomer to the international market. David Augustine, The Canadian Press.
23: It's a month to go to a July deadline for Canada, the U.S., and Mexico to make a decision on the future of the trade agreement between the countries. The U.S. Trade Representative has suggested the Trump administration is unlikely to rubber stamp a renewal. Conservatives in B.C. have elected former federal MP and Revenue Minister Carrie Lynn Finley as their new leader on the fourth ballot. During her acceptance speech, she said she'll offer a grand vision of fundamental change by cutting taxes, red tape, and protecting private property.
25: Our homes, our individual rights, our properties are at stake. We need hope and prosperity. As Minister of National Revenue, I oversaw lower taxes, red tape cuts, and a return to surplus from the worst recession since the 1930s. We can do this in British Columbia.
23: The governing BC NDP under Premier David Eby says that Finley's, quote, racist campaign hands control of BC Conservatives to pro-Trump faction. Researchers in the U.S. have reported that a novel pill helped people with advanced pancreatic cancer live longer. From the Canadian Press, I'm Brenda Molina Navidad.
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18: Well, I know what the rest of Canada's thinking this morning. They're like, what's going on in British Columbia? What's going on out there in the left coast? Premier's meetings, obviously a focal point, no matter where you're living in Western Canada. Simi Sara is joining me for the first time on this fine program, I might add. She's the host of Mornings with Simi. Simi, good morning to you.
26: Well, thank you for having me. This is such an honor.
18: Honor for me, that's for sure. What is David Eby and Co. coming away with from these premier meetings this week?
26: It is so interesting right now to watch what is unfolding in light of, like, you know, we're right next door to Alberta. So, and then there was this Western Premier's meeting, as you pointed out. And I just couldn't even imagine how awkward that must have been, Rob, right? Because you've got Alberta doing their thing, which is Alberta things. And then, you know, you've got Saskatchewan, Manitoba, BC showing up. And there, and I know that the attitude was, well, wait a minute, are we not going to talk about this? It was really the elephant in the room. Yes. Because how are they supposed to have a united front? That's what the whole point of the Western Premier's meeting is, that the Western provinces will have a united front to take their concerns to Ottawa. How can you do that when you've got this one province that is going off and doing these kind of crazy things at this point? And so, yeah, it was a little bit tense. I thought the message on the final day was an important one, where the premiers all said, listen, we can disagree. That's fine. Like, but we have to have constructive conversations, but they prefer that to do it in the form of a united Canada. So no, I don't think Premier Wab Kanu was happy about this. I don't think Premier David Eby was happy about this. I just think Premier Eby is the one who is being the most vocal about it. And I don't know if he thinks that that's going to be, I don't know, score points right now to be on Team Canada, but we'll see how that unfolds and if it gets him anything.
18: I'm curious to know what everybody takes home in their gift basket, so to speak. Danielle Smith's obviously going to go back. All they're talking about at Alberta is this upcoming referendum. But what does David Eby come back with? Does he come back with tough talk, but he's still got to face the music? I mean, I talk to people from all across Canada, and they're like, this guy's behind in the polls. The thing that I'm curious about is how does he put the defib on his own chest and kind of resurrect his energy within this province right now that really has a lot of disdain for him?
26: It's really interesting because, like, we saw this happen in the 1990s, where that was also an NDP government at the time that was becoming quite unpopular and really went toe to toe with the Chrétien government, you know, to stand up for BC. Now, I don't know if that it helps more when the federal government is unpopular to do something like that. I don't know if David Eby has looked at the polling, but the Carney government in BC is still pretty popular. And so I don't know what the end result is, but there is certainly an audience for people in BC to be seen as standing up for British Columbia. And I would say even if you do like the Carney government and support the Carney government, I think there are still a lot of reasonable people who would say, yeah, BC does seem like they're kind of getting shafted on that, you know? And so I think they're just looking for points anywhere they can get them right now. And if they would like to distract people from the whole DRIPA debacle and take people's mind on something else, then wrapping yourself in the flag and saying you're here for Canada, when we know how British Columbians feel about Canada, that can't be a bad thing.
18: Simi Sarah is the host of Mornings with Simi, joining us here on Weekends, heard across the Corus Radio Network. Let's talk briefly about the BC Conservatives, because, you know, it's been pretty tumultuous over the last couple of years. This was a party that was on the cusp of maybe forming government here in British Columbia, then all of a sudden self-imploded. Do you feel, and you've got your finger on the pulse of this, do you feel that they've kind of righted the ship and maybe coming out of this leadership convention that it's all systems go finally?
26: I find this party fascinating because as in terms of an opposition in the legislature, they do a very good job. I mean, that job is opposing, and there were a lot of brand new, had never been in politics before MLAs that were elected, but they have done a very good job at holding this NDP government to account on a number of issues, and they're scoring those points. But then there's all this other kind of gong show stuff that goes on at the same time. But I will also give them kudos on this whole leadership process, because the process by which they are electing a leader is something that we have never seen before. And I will say this for a political party right across Canada, Rob, the verification process to vote in this leadership race is the most stringent that I think political watchers have ever seen before. I was talking to Yvonne Palmer of the Vancouver Sun about this, and he's the one who said that, and he would know. He believes that Elections BC, even Elections Canada, should be looking at what they did here and kind of making this mandatory for leadership contests of political parties across the country. I had complaints from people about the verification process where they said you had to, like, what you could sign up for a membership. Sure, great. That used to be enough to allow you to vote in a leadership race. But then you had to be verified. So you had to go through their two-step verification process. You had to upload a video of yourself verifying and upload, you know, pictures back in front of an identity document like a driver's license or whatever that is. You've never seen that before, to be a party member, to vote in a party leadership race. And so a lot of people said, not doing it. Nope, too stringent, too much trouble. But it means that you're not going to have any of these questions afterwards about, did people illegally vote? Were there mass membership signups of people who weren't eligible and shouldn't have been able to do it? You're not going to have that. And that'll be the first time that we have ever seen that happen in any kind of a leadership race. So gong show aside, candidates saying nutty things aside, all of that aside, I have been so impressed by the process by which they are choosing this leader.
18: Yeah, and it's interesting because that leader is going to inherit literally a dogfight side by side, neck and neck with the NDP, and in some polls, maybe even ahead in the polls.
26: Yeah, you are immediately on track to potentially be the next premier, which is why I think this race was so tight. And honestly, I have no idea who's going to win this thing. And people that I talk to who are in the Conservative Party, even high up in the Conservative Party, nobody has a good sense of really who's got a handle on being the front runner here.
18: Okay, before I let you go, Simi, and I do value your time, we are both passionate New York Knicks fans. I have to ask you, this is a sweet, sweet moment for us both, is it not?
26: It's so such a great moment. I've been a New York Knicks fan since I was 13 years old and ran into the then, I think, 1986 New York Knicks at a hotel lobby in Seattle where I was staying with my parents for the weekend. And my dad told me to go get Patrick Ewing's autograph. And I did. And they were so nice to me. That's it. Lifelong Knicks fan. And you know this story, Rob, because like you yourself are a passionate Knicks fan. We've suffered. Oh. We've known suffering. But I tell people this story that I've gone to see many, many New York Knicks games at Madison Yes. Square Garden over the years. They won maybe two of them. I think 90% of the games I went to, they lost. Nobody ever left early. Nobody ever was down on them. People cheered them to the very end. And so I have a lot of like love for fellow New York Knicks fans because we've embraced the suffering. This is what I tell Vancouver Canucks fans. You got to embrace the suffering because Ooh. Then the good times feel really good, right? So if you're a Canucks fan, I feel like you should embrace this. This is who we are. This is what we do.
18: I've never heard that comparable. The Knicks are to the NBA as the Canucks are to the NHL.
26: Yeah, except the Knicks have won a couple championships. So I'm just happy that we're in the finals for the first time since 1999. And I'm all for it. I am here for it.
18: You talk to a true Vancouver hockey fan, they'd be like, Vancouver won a Stanley Cup. It was as the Millionaires in 1905, but I digress. Simi, thanks for making time for me.
26: Thank you.
18: Simi Sarah from 730 CKNW. I was lucky to get a job in Vancouver a couple of years ago, and it was just when the BC Conservatives were starting to form. It's a really interesting party because it's kind of a Frankenstein of parts. You had some that came from the former Liberals and just all these different entities that either self-imploded or decided that they were going to form this new party led by John Rustad, who they ended up cutting out at the knees and going a different direction. And then you had people that you thought would become the leader of this party, like an Eleanor Sturco, who decided that they might sit this one out, or at least this round of leadership out, and you know, fight the good fight in the next round. Again, it's such a really unique time in BC politics. And meanwhile, you've got David Eby and the BC NDP that right now can't avoid stubbing their toe. NDP in this province here in British Columbia are like a guy that gets blindfolded. Everybody in the house turns the lights off, and you're expected to walk from the front door to the back door, not stub your toe or nick your knee on the coffee table or anything in between. They just cannot seem to get out of their own way on some really key issues that I think British Columbians have had enough of. Now we can finally get down with the face versus the face, and we can start to see what BC voters really want. We're not going to get an election anytime soon, but when we finally do get an election, be really intrigued to see if David Eby has created any kind of momentum for a party right now that truly feels like they are stuck in the mud. All right, very quick break here. When we come back, I've got a couple who says, don't worry about buying real estate. You can just rent, and they will teach you how to become a millionaire before you turn 30. I'm Rob Fay, back with that story after this.
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18: I came across a really optimistic op-ed in the Globe and Mail the other day. It was talking about home ownership being out of reach for most, but there's actually a better way to build wealth. It was penned by Bryce Leung, who, along with his partner, Christy, kind enough to join me. To you both, I say good morning.
29: Good morning, Rob.
30: Thanks so much for having us.
18: Well, we know that the whole dream of home ownership has felt out of reach for many young Canadians. I have two kids and they look at me and they're just like, man, we got no shot here. But after reading your article, Bryce, I was pretty impressed. What made you pen this article? And can you give listeners across the country an outline as to what it's about?
30: The challenges facing Canadians, young Canadians right now with home ownership are not new. The previous generation, the millennials, we're kind of feeling this problem start to become a really big issue when home ownership was starting to climb out of reach for us. So when we were working, we were, you know, we're two engineers. We were both working, you know, well-paying jobs, and yet we couldn't afford a place to live in Toronto either. And I'm just kind of like, well, if two people who are working, well, well-paying software jobs can't do it, then who can do it? We kind of decided to take an alternate route at the time. The FIRE movement was this embryonic kind of movement that was just starting. And it was basically these people that were shunning home ownership and instead putting the money into lower cost index funds that track the stock market and using that to retire. We ran the math and we kind of realized we could keep chasing this dream of home ownership and then maybe go into a massive amounts of debt and then spend the next 25 years paying off. Or we could pursue this FIRE thing and then potentially retire in 3 to 5 years. So we kind of made this pretty risky bet at the time because nobody else was doing it. And we decided to go down the FIRE route. And then that worked out amazingly well for us. We ended up retiring at the age of 30. Like, we actually actively shunned home ownership. And that was actually one of the reasons why we were able to achieve the results that we did. We became millionaires by the time we were 30 and retired. job insecurity is just is basically a running joke now. There's no such thing as job security for 25 years. For us, we couldn't even depend on job security for 5 to 10 years. Now I don't even know that you could depend on job security for like a year or 2 years kind of thing, because you know the world is changing so fast now, and AI is just rendering entire industries obsolete. So my argument was that homeownership has got to reach. It's okay, but that's okay because there is this other way of generating wealth. And there's other way of living your life that does not involve owning a home. And you can do it using following the same method that we did, which is FIRE movement has become.
18: Okay, so for the listeners here that are like, okay, well, what does this FIRE even mean? It's financial independence, retire early. And that's the acronym for FIRE. Christy, I'm very curious because I know the older generation would probably look at a thought process like this of instead of real estate going the stock route. How did you convince those around you that, hey, we're going to stick to this? It might work, it might not, but we're confident in this and we're going to at least take the shot at it.
0: We weren't able to convince them. They did think we were idiots, and a lot of them were our parents. So my Bryce's mom used to be a real estate agent and first generation immigrants. So they believe that only gold and houses, physical assets that you can tactilely touch, are safe and everything else is dangerous. So we were not able to convince them. They thought we were insane. And when we actually built the portfolio, even after we became millionaires, my mom's attitude towards that was, so what? You don't have a house. You're basically a loser. We were not able to convince them. And a lot of the Gen Z and the current generation in coming out of university, looking for a job, we had similar issues 10 years ago, and it's just a different flavor of it, but it's a pattern that repeats. So what happened back then was I was working as a developer and I was worried about my job being outsourced. Initially, we were actually very much on the bandwagon to buy a house because our parents kept telling us, you have to buy a house. Our bosses at work were telling us, you have to buy a house. All our friends were buying houses. That was the only path to riches. And if you miss out, then you're going to be broke. So the only reason why we changed direction was I was so worried about my job being disappearing at the time. And even though my parents kept telling me, you have to buy a house, it's going to be okay. You just work until you're 65, be loyal to the company, and it'll be okay. And then my thought process was that might have been great for you, but jobs are not stable now. And they couldn't quite understand that concept. So back then, the thing that scared everybody was outsourcing. So they were my job was being risked to be outsourced to developers working in developing countries earning $5 an hour. There was no way I was going to be able to compete with that. Some of those developers worked so hard that they missed the birth of their own child. I talked to one of them. This actually happened. And now that I have my own child, like, that's just mind-blowing that you would be willing to give that up for work. So at that point, that was when I changed direction. And one of my coworkers also nearly collapsed at his desk and died from stress. Like, he had to be rushed off to the emergency room. Mm-hmm. So people were competing so hard to keep their jobs. Meanwhile, they were massive layoffs, massive outsourcing. The stock market for the company did really well. So that was my eye-opening at the time, that employees are getting screwed, but shareholders are being rewarded, which is exactly what's happening right now. People chasing housing, houses are really unaffordable. People are worried that their jobs are being outsourced to AI. Before, back then it was outsourced to developers in other countries. Now those developers are also going to be outsourced to AI. And the people who are benefiting, the shareholders, because the stock market has been on a tear because of AI. There's a lot of, you can actually profit if you are a shareholder, but as an employee, you're getting screwed once again.
18: Christy Shen and Bryce Leung are retired, did so in their 30s. They're also best-selling authors for the Quit Like a Millionaire book and Parent Like a Millionaire, quote, without being one. Bryce, before I let you guys go, so now everybody's intrigued. We got people in their cars in British Columbia and Manitoba, Ontario. Everybody's like, okay, cool, but how do I do this? If I gave you 60 seconds and said, write it on a napkin, Bryce, what would you tell people who are driving around saying, okay, I'm sold on what you guys just said. How do I do it?
30: Well, first of all, come to our blog. It's millennialrevolution.com. We host a free workshop of exactly how to build a portfolio from scratch. Buying a house is at least simple. But building a stock portfolio is also simple, but you just have to figure out how to do it. So we host a free workshop because we believe this information should be free and available for everybody. So that's how you get that's a step-by-step guide on how to build an investment portfolio the same way that we do it. And the second is to get started, because the timing the market is not as important as time in the market. You need time for your money to grow and compound. But how this works is that when your money becomes large enough that the investment gains start to pay for your enough to pay for your living expenses, you no longer need to work anymore. And that's when the magic of this approach really happens. The whole point of this approach is we can no longer depend on our jobs for income stability, so we have to create it ourselves. That's the ethos behind financial independence.
18: Well, I have a feeling your website traffic might go up in the next couple hours. But guys, what a pleasure to have you guys both on the show. I love these kind of conversations because it makes me dream. And I think a lot of Canadians are starting to lose that concept. So you know what? Good on you. I'm glad your parents came around. Christy, Bryce, thank you for the time today.
30: Thanks so much.
18: Bryce Leung and Christy Shen sharing their story on how they were able to retire in their 30s, something that I obviously cannot relate to. I don't know. I take pride in the grind. I mean, yeah, I've had to work two jobs most of my life, and I'm okay with it. I raised two kids, did the things that I had to do. Was it easy? No, but I had a couple of bucks in my pocket, and I was good with it. I will say this, though. We are living in a time where people are coming forward with all these new, very creative ways to make money. It's everywhere that you look. It's on your social media feeds, podcasts, YouTube videos, word-of-mouth recommendations. I never got into the crypto thing or the NFT gig economy opportunities. I just didn't understand it, so I stayed away. There are 100 different ways where people will tell you that you can, in fact, make money. And some people do. The list goes on and on. But here's what I want you to remember before you do anything with your money. And I cannot stress this enough. Please take the time to research. Protect your investments. Don't just jump in because someone on Instagram or on this radio show was telling you that they have the answer to all your problems. Don't church your life savings into something because a friend said that it worked for them. Don't skip the homework. There are so many ways, quote unquote, to financial security that if you listen to everybody out there, it's going to make your head spin. Every family member, every expert, every guru, they all have an opinion. They all have advice. But the truth is, not every path works for every person. Not every strategy works in every situation. And not every opportunity is right for you as it wasn't for me. You got to be comfortable with your decision. There is always going to be risk. There will be potentially a reward. You have to do your due diligence and you got to read the fine print. I've learned from experience. You have to ask questions because at the end of the day, that money that you earned is yours. You worked your tail off for it and your future counts as well. So your financial security is there for you to build. It's in your hands. So take your time. I'm Rob Fay. 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
15: From the National Newsroom of the Canadian Press, I'm Brenda Molina-Navidev. Two qualified bidders have fought tooth and nail in a short race to supply the Royal Canadian Navy with some 12 submarines. Prime Minister Mark Carney's government is expected to name either South Korea's Hanwha Oceans or Germany's TKMS the winner by July. And there's just a month to go to a July deadline for Canada, the U.S., and Mexico to make a decision on the future of the trade agreement between the countries. During a visit to Eastern Congo, the head of the World Health Organization says five patients have recovered from a rare type of Ebola. Reporter Rena Roy has more.
7: The top official of the WHO traveled to the Democratic Republic of Congo this weekend, which is the epicenter. He says he and his team are there to listen to what's needed and support the community as they fight this deadly disease.
10: The health organization says latest official figures show 906 suspected cases and 223 suspected deaths. Canada has imposed a mandatory 21-day self-isolation period for travelers from Ebola-affected regions. Researchers in the U.S. say a pill is helping some patients with advanced pancreatic cancer live longer.
16: A new study has found that a pill called Daraxonrasib is helping people with advanced pancreatic cancer live longer. Researchers at the University of California, Los Angeles, say the drug blocks a mutated protein that fuels tumor growth in more than 90% of pancreatic cancer cases. Dr. Zev Weinberg, who led the study, says the daily pills nearly double survival time, a median of 13.2 months, and with fewer side effects compared to additional chemotherapy. The findings are in the New England Journal of Medicine. I'm Donna Water.
10: Emergency officials in BC are warning of flooding along the Columbia River in the southeastern corner of the province bordering Alberta.
17: BC's River Forecast Center says flooding along the river affects areas along the upper part of the water body, including the mountain communities of Revelstoke and Golden. They add that the notice is in wake of accelerating snowmelt and an approaching weather system. The Forecast Center adds the flood warning also applies to the Kootenay River area. Don Mitchell, The Canadian Press.
10: A lawyer who represented First Nations in a class action lawsuit against Ottawa says his clients still have not been consulted on promised clean drinking water legislation.
18: A lawyer representing about 260 First Nations says Ottawa could be heading back to court over the promise of clean drinking water legislation. Michael Rosenberg says Indigenous Services Minister Mandy Galmasti has failed to properly consult affected communities despite a 2021 class action settlement requiring collaboration on new laws. He says First Nations will return to court if legislation is not introduced before Parliament rises for the summer or if any bills fall short of agreed standards for water quality and long-term funding. Rob Westgate, The Canadian Press.
10: In sports, the 2026 FIFA World Cup, co-hosted by Canada, the U.S., and Mexico, is less than 2 weeks away. The B.C. government says hosting Vancouver's seven games will cost up to $729 million. But Tourism Minister Ann Kang says the soccer tournament's potential long-term positive economic impact is hard to measure.
19: When people come and they bring their monies and spend it here, when we see opportunities of diversifying our trade, we see economic growth and we see a growth in our GDP.
10: The estimated cost is up about 22% from the projection released last June. Paris Saint-Germain are back-to-back European champions after beating Arsenal 4-3 on penalties in a dramatic final in Budapest this weekend. In MLB action, the visiting Toronto Blue Jays are trying to win their four-game series with the Baltimore Orioles and forget last night's ninth inning collapse. From the Canadian Press, I'm Brenda Molina Navidad.
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21: As Canada and the U.S. work to see eye to eye on trade, Prime Minister Mark Carney spoke in New York last week. He called for a new partnership between the two countries as the world undergoes what he called a rupture.
22: Let's be absolutely clear. Canada Strong will help make America great again. Our reputation as a reliable, predictable partner has rarely been more valuable in a world where transactions are replacing relationships. We're blessed with many commodities in Canada, but we have earned the most valuable one, which is trust.
21: The current unpredictable relationship between Ottawa and Washington, of course, hasn't always been that way. President Joe Biden had a very different relationship with previous Prime Minister Justin Trudeau. Jake Sullivan was the national security advisor to President Biden and saw that north-south relationship firsthand. He joined us in Ottawa. Mr. Sullivan, thank you so much for joining us on the West Block.
23: Thanks a lot for having me.
21: So you're in Ottawa for CANSEC, which is a big annual defense conference. Why did you feel it was important to come to Canada?
23: Well, first of all, it's been an incredibly remarkable year in Canada in terms of its defense strategy, its defense investments, its defense industrial base development, hitting 2% of GDP, the NATO spending target. And so a lot is happening here right now. And I wanted to come at a moment of some tension in the bilateral relationship between the U.S. and Canada to say that, yes, we're going to have to navigate this tension. But if you look out over the longer term, a strong, robust, healthy partnership between the U.S. and Canada embedded in a larger network of Democratic allies and partners is vital to our collective security. And so I thought this was a moment, both given what's happening here and what's happening in the relationship, for me to come be able to speak to many different folks in government and industry and beyond here at the cutting edge in Canada.
21: Well, I'm glad you opened the door to the Canada-U.S. relationship, because I want to know how you see that relationship between Ottawa and Washington right now, and maybe you could compare it to how it's changed since you were in the administration.
23: Well, I grew up in Minnesota, just south of the Canadian border. We're known for our understatement. I would say that the U.S.-Canada relationship is under some stress right now. That's putting it mildly. There are differences over policy, like tariffs, but there are also questions of dignity relating to the bullying and the coercion and the insults that are coming from, you know, leading voices in the United States, including the current occupant of the Oval Office. And so these are real things, and I think we have to take them seriously. And they are making people here question, what is the nature of the relationship and where is it going? And the Prime Minister himself has raised these questions. My view is that the U.S.-Canada relationship will have to evolve just as the international system is evolving in the face of huge changes. But fundamentally, we have to believe in a strong, robust, resilient U.S.-Canada partnership, because for reasons of geography, democracy, technology, we have no other choice.
21: Do you still speak with your former boss, President Biden?
23: I do. And actually, to your question about how the relationship used to be, the last time I was in Ottawa was in early 2023 for President Biden's state visit here. And I think that was a high watermark in U.S.-Canada relations. The work that we did together in industrial strategy, in innovation, in supply chains, in clean energy, on down the line, and frankly, the work we did together on the global stage, especially with respect to the way the U.S. and Canada stepped up alongside NATO and other partners to support Ukraine. The relationship's in a very different place today than it was the last time I was in Ottawa, but I believe that the basic ingredients of the relationship we tried to steward during our time in office are still there, even if some of the elements of the relationship will obviously have to evolve as we go forward.
21: Well, no one would dispute that there are stark differences between your former boss and the current president of the United States. And some of those differences are vision. Some of them are personality driven. How much of the change between Ottawa and Washington's relationship today would you attribute to personality?
23: Honestly, I think most of it, because if you look at American politics today, the Republican Party is not hostile to Canada. The Democratic Party certainly is not hostile, the opposite, to Canada. And the American people across the board see Canada in a positive light as a partner. So you basically have an unusual

0: its industrial capacity is so vast that it actually threatens to swamp, to overwhelm, to hollow out the industrial bases of the advanced democracies of the West, to include Canada and the United States and Europe, Japan, Korea, and so forth. So in my view, the answer to that is allied scale, which my friends and former colleagues have written about and which we tried to practice in the Biden administration, that we collectively come together to align our policies so that we sustain frontier industries, job-creating, security-creating industries in our countries. If instead what we're doing is just launching trade wars against our friends, we're going in the opposite direction of that. And frankly, what we're doing, in a way, is pushing countries like Canada towards China. And I think this is not healthy for the United States. It's not in our national interest. And that's why I've been an outspoken critic on these issues.
1: Well, on China last week, former U.S. Secretary of State Mike Pompeo joined us on the West Block, and he had a pretty stark warning. When we asked him if he was worried about Canada's renewed relationship with China being a backdoor to the U.S., he said this.
2: I worry about it being a front door for the Canadian people. My observation of the Chinese Communist Party under Xi Jinping is that when they invest in Canada, it is not a commercial enterprise. Right? It is a deep play to shape and influence the minds of Canadian citizens.
1: Do you also have concerns over Ottawa's renewed relationship with China?
0: Look, I do worry about it from, as I just mentioned, the industrial perspective, which is the more that we relax our guard against Chinese overcapacity, the more Chinese overcapacity is going to hollow out our industries in the West. I think that is a problem. I also worry about it from the point of view of national security. Because I'll just give you an example in the United States. We have reported publicly that China has pre-positioned malware, cyber malware, on civilian critical infrastructure in the U.S. Think water systems, energy grids, and the like. They're willing and able to do this, and there's no reason they wouldn't do it in Canada or in Europe or in other places too. So the greater you allow Chinese technology, Chinese software embedded into critical infrastructure in Canada, the greater the threat surface you are creating. That's all real. Now, that's not to say there shouldn't be an economic relationship between Canada and China. Of course there should be, just as there should be a relationship, an economic relationship between the U.S. and China. But it has to be done in a way where we have guardrails both against predatory economic practices and against national security threats.
1: So if you were talking with our prime minister, what would you advise on China, specifically the security angle?
0: Honestly, I would advise the watchword we had in the Biden administration, which we worked out with our allies, including Canada, de-risking, not decoupling, meaning you don't have to sever the economic relationship, but you do have to de-risk it. And that means having very tight restrictions on Chinese software in critical infrastructure, having tight restrictions on the kind of industrial strategy on their part that could lead to the flooding of Canadian markets at the expense of Canadian manufacturers. So it would really be a strategy that says reduce your risk to China by being clear-eyed about the challenges they present while pursuing normal commercial relations with a very large economy, which is perfectly understandable and you know is something that the United States and every other significant country will do as well.
1: It feels like the 2026 version of trust but verify.
0: That's not a bad way to put it.
1: A poll held around the time of the U.S. invasion of Venezuela found that nearly a third of the people in this country were worried that the U.S. might attempt to take control of Canada. Does that surprise you?
0: You know, it doesn't surprise me because I think a lot of people have basically come to believe anything is possible now. When you have a president of the United States threatening military action against Greenland, against the Panama Canal, conducting military operations against Venezuela, talking about military operations against Cuba, all in the span of a year, it's like I can understand why people would say, well, sure, I have to worry about that. Now, I do not personally believe that the United States is going to attack Canada, so I would be in the two-thirds, not the one-third. But I can't say that it's completely shocking to me that there is a substantial number of people who reach that conclusion based on what they have seen.
1: And you just spoke of Greenland. As Donald Trump still pushes for Greenland, do you think Canada should be strengthening Arctic security on our own, or should we be

0: waiting for more favorable relationships with the next administration?
1: Well, it's interesting because even in this administration, in the last several months, there have been steps towards increasing Arctic security, including with the United States, as well as with the other key Arctic nations that are part of NATO. And that's, I think, in part because regardless of the political challenges between Washington, D.C. and Ottawa, between the United States and Canada, our militaries have been able to continue to sustain deep and abiding cooperation at a moment when Russia is getting more aggressive in the Arctic, China is eyeing the Arctic. So I actually think we don't even have to wait for the next administration. There are ways that we can work together even in the current context, and I think it is essential that we do so.
0: What are your security concerns in regards to the Arctic?
1: Well, first of all, you have Russia on an effort to build military infrastructure there, to militarize the Arctic to a much greater degree. And given that you have the thinning ice and the opening sea lanes, the possibility of that being a new threat surface is real. Secondly, you have intelligence challenges up there. And that's part of what I'm concerned about with China trying to have a larger and larger presence up in the Arctic. And then third, you have the potential for resource competition as well, and for arguments over extended continental shelves or territorial waters and the like, all of which to me adds up to the need for us to have a coherent and integrated Arctic defense strategy.
0: If you were advising President Trump, what would you suggest he do to change the relationship with Canada? And just for a moment, let's assume that he would be willing to take that advice.
1: Yeah, I'm not sure that he would, but look, what I would tell him is that when we think about America achieving its objectives, reindustrialization, remaining and extending our lead at the innovation edge in key technologies, ensuring our national security. You think about those major objectives that are fundamentally about the American national security interest, just our selfish self-interest. All of them, in my view, depend on a good relationship with Canada and partnership with an alliance with Canada. So let's work together, not at cross purposes, because frankly, it's undermining the objectives he asserts that he would like to achieve for our own country.
0: Let's turn now to Iran. Ben Rhodes, former security advisor to President Obama, called it a, quote, profoundly shameful episode in American history, no matter what happens next. How do you see it?
1: I think that that sums it up pretty well. We got into a misbegotten war without any clear sense of what the objectives were. We have created costs for the world and costs for the American, you know, family who's now paying more at the pump. We have let Iran shut down the Strait of Hormuz, and we have not moved the ball forward on anything in terms of achieving strategic objectives. And there doesn't seem to be any way forward. So this is a complete fiasco to me. And the only way forward at this point is basically to do a nuclear deal that's going to look a lot like the nuclear deal that Donald Trump pulled out of that I was part of negotiating in 2018. And a lot like a nuclear deal they could have gotten with having never launched this war in the first place. So I think this has obviously been a fiasco for the United States, and the sooner it ends, the better.
0: Mr. Sullivan, thank you very much for joining us. Thank you for your time.
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0: Ottawa has made a decision to negotiate a major defense purchase, and it's not with the U.S. It's called Global Eye, an advanced aerial surveillance system developed in Sweden that uses Canadian-made jets. The airborne warning and control system is integrated into Bombardier's Global 6500 jet, transforming the sleek corporate plane into a cutting-edge eye in the sky. Created by Saab, Ottawa has now entered talks over its procurement.
14: I'm pleased to announce that Canada has entered into negotiations to procure Saab's airborne early warning and control aircraft. With its suite of advanced sensors and mission systems, Saab's GoldenEye will be a key resource for Canadian Armed Forces to detect and deter threats across the Arctic. The GlobalEye's airborne surveillance capability can track objects and signals up to 650 kilometers away, and they'll share in real time that information with the Canadian forces and our allies.
0: Former Air Force General and Chief of the Defense Staff Tom Lawson joins us now. Sir, thank you for your time and your service.
15: Nice to be with you, Ben.
0: The choice to negotiate with Saab was instead of a Boeing product. Do you agree that Global Eye is the best system for Canada to potentially invest in?
15: Well, short answer is no, but I will say that I am entirely supportive of the Prime Minister's drive towards diversifying Canadian defense investments. And wherever there are equal systems from Asia, from Europe, from the United States competing to answer whatever Canada's need is, then I'm certainly for easing away from the United States. The problem comes, of course, in the situation we have like this one, where the only system that really meets the requirement is another system based on a Boeing aircraft from the United States. So Global Eye really does concern me. And the only thing that heartens me is that the Prime Minister is indicating that negotiations will be underway with Saab to see if they can answer the requirement. I don't think they will be able to.
0: So what are those concerns? Let's dig into Global Eye.
15: Right. So Global Eye is a very good system to meet the needs for airborne warning and control over in Europe, where the theater is much more constrained. And there's lots of defense systems, air defense systems over there that reinforce each other. In Canada, we don't have those constraints. We have thousands of kilometers up in the north of North America in which we responsible for intercepting aircraft or whatever may come in, missiles that may come in. And for that, you need a longer range aircraft than what the Global Eye can present. It has to be able to be refueled. It has to have a radar that can see far, far beyond what the Global Eye can see right now. And it's not optimized to talk to the future interceptors for NORAD, and that is the F-35. So really, it's got a lot of things that that is going to have to address before Canada goes ahead with such a purchase.
0: Well, we heard the Prime Minister also say GlobalEye will be key in the Arctic. How do you see it being used there?
15: Well, that's the problem, I think, because the Americans are going to buy the E-7 Wedgetail along with other Five Eyes partners to Canada, like Australia and the UK. That's a much more capable aircraft for airborne warning and control. So the NORAD commanders, largely for whatever threats are going to come towards North America, are going to opt for using the E-7. That's why the RCAF is recommending that Canada buy the that aircraft. GlobalEye will not provide anywhere near the capabilities that the E-7 will. So what's going to happen is that Canada is going to be reliant on the United States to provide at least this portion of the defense network protecting North America. We're reliant, and that's exactly what we're trying to avoid. We want to become more and more independent and looking after our own defense, certainly alongside American forces in NORAD, but capable to do it on our own. This would not allow us that.
0: And you were the former head of NORAD. Do you see this surveillance system filling a gap there at all?
15: Well, if there isn't an E-7 capable and available, then yes, I would make use of whatever's available for airborne warning and control. And if one of these globalized systems is ready and set to go, I would send it up, but I would know I would only have a very short period of time because it right now cannot be air refueled, so it can't stay on station for often the long periods when we need these systems to stay up there. So my fighters might be alone marching ahead with refuelers and not have airborne warning and control. So the E-7 really is the solution for Canada. It brings all of those capabilities and more. It's already being optimized for sixth generation fighters after the F-35 has been in for some service. And Saab will likely never have capabilities that rely on that technology. So we will not have that if we go with the GlobalEye either.
0: General Lawson, thank you so much for your candor and your expertise.
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8: From the national newsroom of the Canadian Press, I'm Brenda Molina Navidev. Two qualified bidders have fought tooth and nail in a short race to supply the Royal Canadian Navy with some 12 submarines. Prime Minister Mark Carney's government is expected to name either South Korea's Hanwha Oceans or Germany's TKMS the winner by July. And there's just a month to go to a July deadline for Canada, the U.S., and Mexico to make a decision on the future of the trade agreement between the countries. During a visit to Eastern Congo, the head of the World Health Organization says five patients have recovered from a rare type of Ebola. Reporter Rena Roy has more.
27: The top official of the WHO traveled to the Democratic Republic of Congo this weekend, which is the epicenter. He says he and his team are there to listen to what's needed and support the community as they fight this deadly disease.
8: The health organization says latest official figures show 906 suspected cases and 223 suspected deaths. Canada has imposed a mandatory 21-day self-isolation period for travelers from Ebola-affected regions. Researchers in the U.S. say a pill is helping some patients with advanced pancreatic cancer live longer.
28: A new study has found that a pill called Darixonrasib is helping people with advanced pancreatic cancer live longer. Researchers at the University of California, Los Angeles, say the drug blocks a mutated protein that fuels tumor growth in more than 90% of pancreatic cancer cases. Dr. Zev Weinberg, who led the study, says the daily pills nearly double survival time, a median of 13.2 months, and with fewer side effects compared to additional chemotherapy. The findings are in the New England Journal of Medicine.
8: In sports, the 2026 FIFA World Cup, co-hosted by Canada, the U.S., and Mexico, is less than 2 weeks away. The BC government says hosting Vancouver's seven games will cost up to $729 million. From the Canadian Press, I'm Brenda Molina Navidev.
7: Compelling, provocative. 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
29: Now, I think if you're a regular listener to the show, you know that when Scott goes shopping, things happen. And he always comes back with a story for us. Apparently, this happened to him again, and he's been teasing me with this, and I have been dying to know what happened. Good morning, Scott.
2: Good morning, Timmy. And I would say that this is more of an observation, but I think that it warrants the discussion. Because yesterday, I went to Costco for the first time in like 7 or 8 years.
29: Really?
2: Yes. I haven't had a Costco membership in that long. You go to Costco all the time and always talk about how great it is.
29: I have a lot of people, when my kids became teenagers and started to eat voraciously everything in the house, yeah, I couldn't afford not to.
2: Yeah, good word, by the way, voraciously. But okay, so a fridge broke down in my house, so we needed a new fridge. Costco was the best place to get it. They delivered, took the old fridge. So I got a Costco membership, and now I'm like, oh, I guess I should try it out. I haven't been at the stage where it was like worth going and doing the big shop. We kind of shopped locally, whatever. So I was like, okay, I'm excited. I'm going to go to Costco after work yesterday morning.
29: Okay.
2: And I'm going to do a bit of a shop. And Simi, I gave myself lots of time, right? I knew that I was like, I'm going to have to figure this out. It's going to be busy because Costco is always busy. And I will say, some fantastic deals, very helpful staff, easy to navigate. But this is what blew me away, Simi, when I pulled into the Costco parking lot. There were shopping carts everywhere.
29: Oh, here we go.
2: Abandoned.
29: Yes.
2: Just left in the middle of the parking lot. Like, people just do not care about anyone else. They fill up their shopping cart with all their groceries or whatever, and they got the pallet roller things as well.
0: They put the stuff in their car and they just drive away. This does not happen at the Real Canadian Superstore. It does not happen at Save Our Foods.
29: It doesn't happen there because they make you pay for your cart, Scott.
0: Nope.
29: That's why.
0: It is
29: hands
0: because,
29: down,
0: no,
29: that's why.
0: It is because the people at Costco are lazy and self-centered. The people who shop at Costco are lazy and self-centered.
29: Are you calling me lazy and self-centered?
0: I think you're probably the exception if I had to bet on whether or not you personally, because I know you, returned your shopping cart. And I'm not saying this is every person. I'm not saying every person. But in general, if you shop at Costco, I'm sorry to be judgy. If you're one of these people that just leaves your cart around because there's nothing in it for you, no dollar in it for you, I don't see that anywhere else, Simi, and that's what I'm saying.
29: I will agree with you that there are a large number of people who don't take the time to find a good place to return their cart. Maybe not the actual return place, but a good place to return your cart where it's out of the way, where it's not going to cause a problem.
0: Well, hold on a second. Are you suggesting that any place other than the cart return is an okay place to leave your cart?
29: It depends on the parking lot. So no. Don't get me wrong. I don't know which Costco you went to.
0: The one downtown.
29: Okay. Then you know that in that parking, there's a number of places where people leave their cart where it's not in the way, but then there are also places where people just leave their carts. So here's the thing. I've actually had a conversation with people who work at Costco about this very, very thing. So they actually employ people whose job it is to look after that. So if you see a cart there, it's probably not going to be there for very long. They're going to come through and they are constantly going through. So I was at the Honolulu Costco, this is like 3-4 years ago, shopping at the Costco there. And we were trying to get a cart. And somebody who worked there, turned out he was the manager in the parking lot doing some unloading, also just came to help us to get the cart because we were having trouble with it. It was stuck for some reason. And he looked and he saw a Costco worker who was not retrieving carts fast enough. And I saw the look on his face. I said, oh, what just happened? And he goes, see that over there? He goes, no, that's not what we want. We want somebody who's going out there. We employ people to do exactly that, to clean up the parking lot, to get the carts. We know people are in a hurry. We know they've got places to go. We'll take care of the carts. And so he actually went over there and had a talk with this guy like, hey, snap it along, move along, collect these carts. And so I thought, oh, is this just another reason why people love shopping here? Is that they understand that we're going to be in a hurry and maybe not be great with our carts?
0: You know what? I think that that's a really great, wonderful, love that manager, but that sounds a little bit, Simi, like, hey, I can leave my cart here because I'm creating a job opportunity. I'm making work for the economy. Not unlike the Channel 5 news team on Anchorman who throw their garbage on the ground, just litter. Rationale, Simi, you just litter and be like, oh, well, they're going to pay somebody to come and pick it up.
29: Let's ask people the question then. When you don't have to pay a dollar for your cart, which I think changes everyone's behavior, do you always return your cart to where you're supposed to take it?
0: And I say that you absolutely should. I think people are motivated by not just money, Simi, that people should return their carts, and most people do because it's the right thing to do, and that is enough reason, except the people that shop at Costco.
29: I think you're lying. I don't think you do it every single time, Scott.
0: I do.
29: I don't think you should get on your high horse because one day you're going to be in a hurry and you're not going to return it exactly where you're supposed to put it.
0: No way. It's such an easy thing to do.
29: Okay.
0: And the people at Costco are like, whatever.
29: I would say I do it 90% of the time. I don't ever just leave it. But I would say returning it to the actual place, you know, I try 90% of the time.
0: I think there is. That's the only thing. There's no in between. It goes back to the place. You do the right thing for other people. We all do it. That's how society's meant to function. And Costco is like it's the canary in the coal mine.
29: I just think it's because the carts are free and they're not charging people for it. I never have a loony. Don't get me started about going to Superstore. I never have a loony to put in those carts.
0: And you know at Superstore, if you go to the customer service desk and ask them, they'll just give you a loony.
29: Well, don't tell them that. Don't tell everybody. Anyway, let's hear from you on this. You can be honest. You can do this anonymously. I won't tell people your name. Do you sometimes maybe not return your cart to where it's supposed to go? And do you just leave it there? You know, most of the time when we have one of our discussions, Scott loves to play the devil's advocate. And so people are always like, I disagree with Scott. But this morning, I really want Scott to know that people are on his side. Scott's back with us now. Scott, is that good to know?
0: Yeah, it is. And not just because I like being right. I think we all do. It's not an issue of being right or not. But that people recognize that the issue here is like representative of something bigger, right? So, we've heard of the shopping cart test. Right. It's like the thing that people do because it doesn't really do anything for you. It's helping other people and it doesn't take very long. And it's just like if you return your shopping cart, you're a good person. If you don't, you're not.
29: OK, I just wanted to read some of the emails that we've been getting, like the one from Rose who said, I almost never agree with Scott, but in this case, he is right. I always return my cart to the proper place, and I think it's just laziness when people don't. Now, I had one from someone whose name I'm not going to use because I did tell people that I would I would do that if they wanted to be really honest about this. And this person says, it's 50-50. They said, I place them out of the way, but if I'm in a rush, I leave them. I mean, we pay a lot for groceries, don't even get our groceries bagged. So when I spend extra time at a till bagging my own groceries and sometimes even checking them out, yeah, I don't feel bad leaving carts. If customers had to collect them, I'd think differently, but staff does that, this person said.
0: I mean, I get that, but I just think that, I'm sorry you're in a rush, but maybe, you know, give yourself a few extra minutes and you could go all the way 50-50 person and be a good person 100% of the time.
29: I also will acknowledge that many people told me that I was wrong because I felt that the dollar difference, like when you're going to a place like Superstore where they charge you for the cart, I felt like that was the reason that motivated people to return their carts. But I had many, many people who say, I always return my carts and I never shop at Superstore. Your theory about returning the cart because of the dollar payment isn't on point. At my Safeway and Save-On, I seldom see abandoned carts and there is no cost for the carts. And so many people said that. I don't have to pay. Another person said, like Cindy, I don't have to pay for my cart at Save-On. I return it every time, 100%. I will say this though, Scott. Virtually every person, so like 90% of the people who emailed me have said, I always return my carts. But you know what? In the back of my mind, I'm thinking, no, you don't. Everyone says they always return their carts, but clearly some people don't because there's an awful lot of not returned carts at the grocery store.
0: Yes.
29: So is it just that all those people are not emailing me? Or maybe we don't always return our carts, even though we think and say that we do.
0: Well, and I think that this is a good, I think, yes, maybe you're right there that, you know, probably 90% of the time people try to. And of course, there are circumstances, emergencies or whatever, where maybe you don't get to. But the thing that I found so unique about this was like this all started because I hadn't been to Costco in years. And I went and I was just shocked at the number of carts just strewn about the parking lot. I was like, this is crazy. So I think that it's something about Costco shoppers that I was like, why does this idea that we're getting a good deal make it feel like we have to be lazy?
29: Many people did point out, though, that the parking lot at Costco feels like Hunger Games, and that might have something to do with that. Like Deborah said, I usually do return my cart, but here are two things. Parking is usually scarce. And that is a huge thing. And so they say they feel like pressured and they would also rather like give their parking space to somebody, which I get when people are waiting for my spot. I feel that pressure like, oh, I got to hurry up. And then you think, oh, maybe they'll just take my cart. I'm going to leave my cart here. Here, we have my parking spot. Go. And a couple people did write me to make that point as well. And then there's people like Kim who wrote me to say, grocery stores don't always charge and are not left in the parking lot. People are lazy at Costco and selfish, says Kim. I always return my cart, says Kim. I was raised like that. Sorry, Simi, but I agree with Scott. Hey, do not apologize to me. I am very happy people are agreeing with Scott on this one.
0: Yeah, and like, I mean, it does feel a little bit like justice, but I think, Simi,
29: Scott loves justice,
0: love justice.
29: He yells justice all the time.
0: I said off the top that, Simi, you strike me as, I know you well, and I think you're a good person, and you probably are a cart returner and stuff. I think that this is, I like that we're talking about it, because this does show that this is a really good thing. The shopping cart thing made the rounds on Reddit and the internet a while ago. I don't know if you've seen the YouTube guy, Cartnark, where he around and if he like films videos in the parking lots, and if people don't return their cars, he like goes and sticks a magnet on their cart that says like, I'm a bad person because I didn't return my shopping cart. And of course he gets into conflicts and stuff, but
29: that's very funny.
0: I like the idea that this is like a litmus test, you know, it's a selfless thing. It's not for the money. It's just you do it because it's the right thing to do.
29: Here, okay, and I get that. You and I appreciate that, and I will think of this in a completely different way when I go grocery shopping, probably today. Here's my rant about people at the grocery store. Are you ready for this?
0: I am.
29: Stop with the samples.
0: Oof.
29: Whatever inconvenience you are causing, leaving your cart in the middle of the aisle or blocking the entrance to the aisle is not worth the crumb that they are giving you. Lining up, and it causes chaos.
0: Yeah.
29: I hate the fact that they hand out samples. I hate it with such a passion, I can't even convey it to you, because it causes people to go crazy. The things that they will do, stand around and wait. Apparently they're in such a rush in the parking lot, not so much when they're handing out free samples.
0: Like maybe, Simi, if we stopped or significantly geared down the amount of samples, Costco would free up a little bit. It wouldn't be such Hunger Games, right, to get these free samples, and the trickle-down would equal more carts being returned.
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4: And this is a big change that is coming to the city of Burnaby, and it follows a number of high-profile stories and news reports, some of them quite sad when we're talking about crashes that are taking place on the roads, crashes specifically involving kick e-scooters.
6: Burnaby RCMP say that just before 12:45 p.m. this afternoon, two pedestrians were struck along Hastings, just east of Delta Avenue. A large stretch of this busy road remains sealed off with police tape, and what's left behind gives a sense of just how serious this crash was. An e-scooter left on the road, two bike helmets, and two pairs of shoes scattered nearby.
4: That was Global News reporter Taya Fast and that report from earlier this month on May 2nd. So Burnaby is shifting the rules and changing the rules in that city to go beyond the guidelines from the province. And joining us to talk more about what this means is Amy Cho, City of Burnaby Transportation Director. Amy, thank you for taking some time today.
18: Thank you, Jill. Happy to be here.
4: Well, thank you again for doing this. So things are changing when it comes to some new bylaws that have been passed in the city of Burnaby. Can you explain what has changed?
18: The most significant bylaw that our council recently approved is really to provide additional clarifications to the provincial regulations for the usage of e-scooter. On May 12, council provided the final adoption of our street and traffic bylaw amendment in that it clarifies the usage of e-scooter is not allowed on major roads or arterials, and that there are certain conditions involved in that, such as making sure that you're wearing a helmet and no headphones.
4: All right. So what specific streets then would be involved in this that maybe e-scooters, people had been riding e-scooters on them previously and they will no longer be allowed to do that?
18: When the city became part of a participant of the provincial e-scooter pilot program, effective January 1st of this year, that council approval allowed us to focus on efforts to educate and reach out and work with our community on safe environments and safe conditions for the usage of e-scooter. For in this particular case, it's really the intention is to work with our community and our residents to be able to recognize the risks on major roads. So some of the characteristics of major roads involved are differential in travel speeds. So you would have, although most of our roads are generally posted at 50 kilometer, vehicles do travel a little higher than that. So there are a bit of speed differentials. We also have a range of mix in terms of traffic types. So major roads usually would have large trucks, buses, commercial vehicles, and all kinds of very different types of vehicles that create an environment that are not conducive for e-scooters to be riding on the roadway. So some of the examples of major roads would include, for example, Canada Way, or some segments of Willingdon, or Low Heat through the segment in Burnaby.
4: Okay, so roads that I think anybody who's driven or been on those roads would agree, those are pretty busy roadways and busy places. And so when you talk about the provincial pilot project, and I think that's where perhaps sometimes there is some confusion, because there are a lot of municipalities and cities, if we're talking about Metro Vancouver or Greater Vancouver, that have signed on to the pilot project. So that pilot project does have rules as well. So the provincial rules that you can only ride on certain roads, your scooter must be a maximum 500 watts, maximum speed of, I think it's around 24K. You have to have a helmet, a bell, those types of things. So did the city of Burnaby find that the provincial rules didn't go far enough?
18: Not necessarily. When we became part of the pilot program, the framework allow us to further provide context-sensitive framework in terms of the usage within our environment. So, for example, in the provincial regulations, it says that roads with speed limit of 50K or below, they must use a designated cycling lane, or they ride the e-scooters and stay as far right as practically possible. So in an urban environment, most of our road or major roads, they are posted at 50K. However, the traveling speeds of different vehicles generally do fall a little bit above that. So when we look at our major roads, for Low Heat or Hastings or Canada Way, those are critical arterials with a lot of different mixed traffic. So By looking at the context of our local municipality and looking at the regulation of the province, we are actually able to provide further clarification in our bylaws to make sure that our residents be able to recognize the safe environments and plan their routes accordingly.
4: Like anything, there are always going to be people who don't follow the rules. So where does enforcement come in, or what happens then with these new bylaws in the city of Burnaby and with places like, so Canada Way, Willingdon Avenue, and these other major roads where it's no longer allowed? What happens then if somebody gets caught riding an e-scooter on one of these roads?
18: We have been working very closely with our RCMP partnership even before we became part of the provincial pilot program. And right now, our collaboration and our focus, concentration of our effort is really on education. So RCMP is has the jurisdictions in terms of enforcing moving violations. And right now, they are working very closely with community in terms of educating and providing resources to make sure that people are aware of these new rules.
4: Okay, so it's education and telling people, educating people if they're caught doing this. Though, is there an idea, though, if this behavior continues? Because, again, people are going to either not know about the bylaws or know about them and ignore them. Will there be an opportunity? Are there going to be things like fines or other deterrents?
18: Certainly, and RCMP, would be able to communicate that. But we have communicated in terms of public brochures, in terms of the potential violation. So, for example, and these are the violation penalty that comes directly from the Motor Vehicle Act and RCMP. For example, a violation of not wearing a helmet is, a minimum of $29. And if you go further, if you're carrying a passenger on your e-scooters, it's, above $109. There are certainly penalties in terms of violations should the RCMP officer choose to issue a ticket.
4: All right. Well, it's very interesting to see the direction that the city of Burnaby is going in when we see more and more of these devices on the roads. Amy Cho, we'll leave it there for today. Thank you for joining us.
18: Thank you so much, Joe, for having me today.
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16: Global News at 10. Good morning. I'm Darius Sargar. Members of the Conservative Party of British Columbia have voted their new leader, former federal Conservative MP Carolyn Findlay.
17: I am fighting for our sovereignty, for our home. Unify and take the fight to grassroots British Columbians who've had enough of being pushed around.
16: Finley won on the fourth ballot with 51% ahead of commentator Caroline Elliott. She replaces John Rustad, whose leadership helped the party emerge as a major political force before internal disputes fractured the caucus. Several MLAs later left the party or were removed, shrinking its presence in the legislature. Finley told reporters she will work to bring those MLAs back into the fold.
17: Well, two of them have endorsed me already, who are what I call conservative independents. I've already had talks off and on with at least one of the others. So again, it's a matter of discussion.
16: Meantime, the BC NDP have responded to the win. In a statement, the party says the pro-Trump wing of the BC Conservatives has seized control of the party with Carolyn Finley's win, thanks in part to her racist attacks on her leadership opponents. The NDP's Jennifer Whiteside spoke on Global News this morning.
10: I think we're, you know, have a right to be concerned about what is the tone that is that this is going to bring to politics in the province. BC is a very diverse province, and we're very proud of our diversity. We see it as a real strength. And this was a very divisive campaign.
16: More than 25,000 party members cast ballots in the race. Homicide investigators are in Surrey following an early morning shooting that's left one man dead. Shots rang out just after midnight near 138th Street and 62nd Avenue. Police arrived on scene of a vehicle that had slammed into a pole and found a man inside the vehicle suffering from a gunshot wound. Despite life-saving efforts, the man was pronounced dead at the scene. No arrests have been made and investigators have not released information on a suspect. Anyone with more information on the incident is asked to contact IHIT. A major police presence in Maple Ridge Saturday, where officers taped off a well-known wharf. Officers focusing on a black tent at the Port Haney Wharf just off River Road. There appears to be a body under a tarp, but so far police have not commented on the nature of the incident. Global News has reached out to Mounties and Emergency Health Services for more information. One person is in hospital after their Surrey townhome was severely damaged in a fire Saturday night. Flames broke out just before 10 at a complex near 143rd Street and 60th Avenue in the Sullivan Heights area. Fire crews quickly upgraded the blaze to a second alarm. The heat from the flames also damaging neighboring units, melting off the siding. One person inside was able to make it out, but was taken to hospital with smoke inhalation. Residents of at least two neighboring units have been displaced. The cause is under investigation. Global News time is 10:03. Today in the weather forecast, it's going to be mainly sunny, a high of 18 degrees. From the Global News Desk, I'm Darius Sargar.
18: Welcome to the Couch Potatoes radio show and podcast. I'm Brett McGarry, and today we reflect on doing this show for 20 years plus.
19: I'm Jeff Braun. Two pretty good TV series put out two pretty good movies this week. Well, maybe one pretty good movie plus.
18: I finally got around to watching one of the craziest domestic thrillers I've seen in years, The Housemaid. But let's start with the fact that it occurred to us this week that we have been doing this show for 20 years. It was May of 2006, but unfortunately, I was convinced, for whatever reason, that the first movie we reviewed was this.
20: Make no mistake, my brothers. The humans will draw first blood. And the air is still, and the night has fallen. There's only one question you must answer. Who will you stand with?
18: X-Men: The Last Stand, which debuted on May 26th of 2006. But then I'm looking at the release list and thinking, I don't think that's right. Because I definitely remember going to see this in theaters.
21: Demons, omens, codes, monks, Da Vinci.
18: That makes me laugh. That's always our go-to Da Vinci Code movie.
19: Famed symbologist Robert Langdon, played by Tom Hanks in a Ron Howard film. That's the first movie I remember reviewing. And I have a vivid memory of... I had recently moved, and my apartment block was right beside the movie theater, which was awesome.
18: Nice.
19: And I went to see it with a buddy of mine. And I brought like a pad and paper, and he's like, what's that for? I was like, I got this new radio show that we're doing. I think I need to take notes while I watch movies now. And I struggled to write in the dark, and my notes were ineligible, or that's not the right word.
18: Illegible.
19: And that was very, I tried maybe one or two more times and I was like, nope, can't take notes while the movie's going on. And to this day, I just have the thing of, so long as I write out my thoughts and feelings in the next 24 hours, I'll be okay. After that, I'm going to forget all the details. Like, I saw The Sheep Detectives for a second time this week, and so much of it I had forgotten in the 1 week since I'd first seen it.
0: Really?
19: Yeah. And I was like, I knew who the killer was and yada, yada, yada. But I was like, oh, yeah, all these little details. And then, of course, it's a murder mystery. And then watching those a second time is always fun. Anyways, yeah, The Da Vinci Code is the first thing I recall watching. I do remember seeing X-Men 3 and not liking it, like being so disappointed because X2, X-Men United was so good. But Da Vinci Code is the first one I remember. That is a long time ago.
0: Yeah, Da Vinci Code I remember seeing for sure. I remember going to see Mission Impossible 3. That was a May 5th release. I do remember going to see Poseidon, which was May 12th.
19: Yep.
0: And then Da Vinci Code was May 19th. So, I don't know. I can't... I've got that recording of that show somewhere.
19: Oh, really? I would
0: but
19: not it, care it to listen to
0: our it. Archives don't go as far back.
19: No.
0: Because we had a server meltdown here about 10, 12 years ago.
19: Oh, is that what happened?
0: And lost a bunch of stuff. But I had already backed it up myself, so okay. It's sitting on my home computer, which is currently dead.
19: Oh, there you go. The wonders of technology.
0: Yeah.
19: The only notes I could find back from this era, it wasn't in the May of 2006. It was from like the end of the year. And I guess we did top five movies of the year. And The Departed was number one with a bullet, I wrote on there, and I had just a ton of Departed clips. And I remember overplaying too many clips and little montages I would make from The Departed specifically, The Dark Knight specifically in 2008, and also in 2008. And you got really sick of hearing clips from this one. Was do you know what movie I'm talking about?
0: No.
19: Call it, friendo.
0: I was going to say No Country for Old Men, but yeah. That's 2008 already?
19: Yeah. I mean, peek behind the curtain. Now when we need clips, we just go to YouTube and get the clips. Back then, the Warner Brothers would send us discs with the audio from the trailers on it. Sometimes very helpful audio, or like a just the music kind of a track, and sometimes just the clips without any of the sound effects kind of tracks and stuff like that,
0: yeah.
19: Which was actually kind of cool. And then I'd go to their website and just the background music would just be playing on the website, and I'd roll on that for like 2 minutes, so it would play in the background as we talk about it. So that way it was kind of easier, but now it's just like, I'll just go to YouTube and get the clips.
0: Yeah, well, like trying to find clips on the internet when we started.
19: It was hard too, yeah.
0: And I remember bringing in, we had one studio that had a VCR and you could bring in a tape and record the audio from there. But trying to find existing movie clips on the internet wasn't impossible because there were, remember a website called moviewaves.com?
19: No, but okay.
0: So like a wave stuff file, like a WAV file. So there were all kinds of websites like that where you could go and they just have a catalog of short burst clips that weren't the best quality. Like they were clearly done by somebody holding a tape recorder in front of the speaker, and then loading it into the computer. But there were a bunch of those websites, but sometimes you had to search. I remember

0: it took a little while for it to become this kind of helpful resource for us, but when things started popping up, we both realized this is potentially going to be a really great tool for us. Yeah. But and then it felt like everything was on there, and then I remember watching entire episodes of The Office that I had missed on YouTube.
1: Oh, really?
0: And pulling the audio from that, and then it was like one day that everything was gone. So I think it just YouTube was one of those things that has changed over the years. Yeah. Where it, I don't think the creators even knew what they were about to walk into in terms of how big that became. But that was a great tool and resource for us. And another thing about going to see all these movies, like I know I don't go see nearly as many films now as I once did, but we both sort of had a commitment to try to. At least one of us is going to see a movie in theaters, and sometimes we'd both go see a movie. And that first year, I think I was the first couple of movies I went to see, I was able to find somebody to drag along with me, because I was, for whatever reason, I was terrified to go to the movies by myself, especially on like a Friday night. I don't know, I guess I figured everyone in the theater would think I was a loser.
1: And on Friday night, they probably do.
0: Yeah, exactly.
1: I was shortly after we started, I think, working mornings already, and I had afternoons off, and I could go to matinees, and you get a lot of people by themselves in the afternoon.
0: That was something I was very happy to discover, because when my schedule changed for a while and I was on a morning shift, we worked right next to a movie theater, so I could just zip straight over to the theater and grab like a noon show
1: and try not to fall asleep.
0: And there was one I remember going to see, Hannibal Rising, which was the Hannibal Lecter prequel movie, and I'm just looking up when that came out. That was 2007, so that was in our second year doing the Couch Potatoes. And I got there, like, it was tight because my shift ended and the movie was starting, or at least like the scheduled showtime was starting. So I knew that I'd barely have time to get my popcorn and get into the theater. The lights were already dark. The trailers were playing, so I was able to get in, but I could barely see anything. So I just kind of stumbled through the dark and grabbed the first seat I could put my hands on. I could tell the theater was almost empty. Lights go up at the end of the movie. Sitting three seats down from me, I look over and say, "Oh, hey, Sean." It's like one of my oldest buddies, Sean, was sitting by himself as well.
1: That's funny.
0: But that's kind of where I learned, it is okay to go to the movies on your own.
1: For sure. I've been doing it for years before we started this anyways. So, it didn't bother me. I mean, I wouldn't go on a Friday night only because it's going to be super packed and busy, and I just don't need that hassle. I'm going like as first showing on a Sunday was usually my main thing. So, noon on a Sunday? Perfect. I'm going to that. So, and then, of course, you know, going to the movies, like everything else over the last 20 years, has changed dramatically. Back then, you had to go early to get a ticket before it sold out and to get a decent seat before you had to get stuck sitting in the front. There was no showing up right when the movie opened, especially for us, because we're going opening week, right? Mm-hmm. Like, if you can go, you know, 3 weeks after a movie opens, then you can take a chance at just walking in 5 minutes before it starts. But back then it was like, no, there's all just plan ahead, plan. And now you have to plan ahead, but you can just also just buy the ticket on your phone while you're like sitting in the bathroom or something like that. It's so convenient, right? And so, and then you don't have to show up till right when it starts because it's all reserved seating.
0: So, and the one final thing here that I'll say, and then we'll move on from reflections for now. We thought about do we do like a full episode on our 20th anniversary? I think we'll just toss it. We'll sprinkle in 20th anniversary thoughts throughout the year, or until we just get too lazy to keep talking about it. But there were three screenings in particular where I felt really out of place. One of them was for Twilight, The New Moon. That was the second Twilight movie.
1: Yeah. And it's like a teenage girl movie. So,
0: well, I went specifically. So that came out in 2009. That was back when they were still doing midnight shows.
1: Oh, okay.
0: So I went to the midnight show because that Twilight was like the biggest thing on the planet at the time.
1: Right.
0: And I figured I should go see it. And I was probably the only male in that room who was not dragged there by his girlfriend. And there were lots of little girls and teenage girls. And there were three ladies behind me who sounded like they were about my age. I would have been in early 30s. And when Jacob, the actor's name is Taylor Lautner, he got like all jacked up for that movie.
1: He's the guy that's the werewolf, right?
0: Yeah. So when he took his shirt off, those ladies, they were just

0: Oh yeah, Jacob, you just take your time. You can sink your claws into me anytime there, big boy. So that was fun. Another second one was Sex in the City.
1: Two.
0: Easily. It was the first one.
1: I think.
0: Yeah, and I was easily the only guy in that whole theater. Never did see Magic Mike. I still want to see that movie. It looks funny. And then the third one, I can't remember now. Maybe it was The Queen? Maybe when I went, because when I went to see The Queen, I was easily the youngest person in there by several decades.
1: It's like when I go to see Downton Abbey movies.
0: Yeah. So, okay.
1: My favorite one was, I went to see, what was it? It was either Django Unchained or Inglourious Basterds. It was some ultra-violent Quentin Tarantino movie. And I went on like a Monday at 2 in the afternoon, and I ran into what I gather was some form of a senior citizens film club, because it was like 20 people that were not 60 years old, but like 80 years old. And they had all come, and they're all sitting beside each other, so I assume they all came together to watch this Quentin Tarantino movie, and they really enjoyed it.
0: Yeah?
1: Yeah. I was just walking out. I just looked at it. I was like, you guys like that? And they're like, oh, that was crazy. That was so much fun. That was so exciting. So I was like, yeah, all right.
0: I can't remember the name of the channel, but there was a pair. I think they were a couple, and they were like, called themselves something like the Octogenarian Movie Review Club. And some of the movies they loved made me so happy to see them reviewing superhero movies and major action movies. So anyway, 20 years of the Couch Potatoes. LOL. Can't even remember when our first show was or what the first movie was. 20 years is a long time.
1: Yes,
0: and we've jammed a lot of movies into our brains. And up next, we'll tell you what is new at the movies this week. You are listening to The Couch Potatoes.
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0: I'm Brett. He's Jeff. We are the Couch Potatoes. 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
17: I found something in the store.
18: Okay. What did you find?
17: A place. I found a place. It's like a maze. It just goes on and on. Sometimes I'm scared I'll get lost.
19: I've never been out this far. There's something else in here.
20: Stay back! Get away from me!
21: Hello?
0: This movie looks so weird, and it's getting such good reviews. Last time I checked, it was sitting around 86% on Rotten Tomatoes. Here's the detailed synopsis for Back Rooms. A strange doorway appears in the basement of a furniture showroom. The end. That's the synopsis. That's it. Have you seen the trailers for this movie?
1: Nope.
0: It looks so weird.
1: Creepy? Like scary weird?
0: Well, creepy, but I don't think horror, but certainly suspenseful. I have no idea what's going on, but I looked this up. The Back Rooms is not based on a video game. This is the internet spitting out. I said, is Back Rooms based on a video game? The Back Rooms is not based on a video game, but it originated as an internet creepypasta that uses video game terminology. Have you ever heard of a creepypasta?
1: I have heard that term before. I have no idea what it means.
0: Okay. The concept began on 4chan in 2019 when a user posted a photo of a generic empty office space with yellow walls and fluorescent lights. Another user paired it with a short story stating that if you aren't careful, you can no-clip out of reality, which is a video game term for glitching through a boundary or a wall, and end up in this endless expanse.
1: Like when Homer goes into 3D?
0: Yeah! Yeah, exactly. All right.
1: So Simpsons already did this.
0: Pretty much. Good catch. So anyway, Back Rooms looks like a very interesting film. And up next, we have the war movie, Pressure, the untold true story of D-Day.
22: Pressure.
23: D-Day will be the largest seaborne invasion in history.
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25: Do we have a date yet for the invasion, sir?
23: We invade France on Monday. Fate of the war. Thousands of lives hinge on this. I need a forecast.
25: We are faced with two aggressive storms.
23: Have you looked out a window lately?
26: If we delay, the enemy will slaughter every single one of us.
23: The final decision on the timing of D-Day will be mine alone.
27: We must face the facts, however frightening they may be.
23: 300,000 men with families that they may never see again. Why should I trust you?
26: Because the wrath of nature is real.
23: We'll accept nothing less than full victory.
22: Fresher, the untold true story of D-Day. Rated PG-13. 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
0: In the tense 72 hours before D-Day and with the fate of the free world hanging in the balance, Pressure follows General Dwight D. Eisenhower and Captain James Stagg as they face an impossible choice. Launch the largest and most dangerous seaborne invasion in history or risk losing the war altogether. The cast includes Brendan Fraser, Andrew Scott, Kerry Condon, Damian Lewis, and more. You like war movies? You want to see this?
1: I think I actually will go see this. I don't like spoilers for World War II. Like, I know how this goes. You know what I mean? I'm not going to say it, but yeah, that was a big deal. Like, it was I don't know what you're supposed to do spoiler wise with this. Like, D-Day was supposed to be June 5th, but they didn't do it till June 6th because of the weather, and that's what this is about.
0: Okay.
1: So it's just that. But it was also the thing is like, we can't do this in bad weather, but it also that D-Day needed to happen to turn the tide of that war. So it is a huge deal. I'm very interested in seeing this. There was a TV movie version. There's been tons of movies and TV shows about sort of the planning of D-Day, I think. There was a really good one with Tom Selleck as Eisenhower, which I can't remember the name of it, but if you ever get a chance to see that, he did a real good job in that one.
0: Okay. And then, so that movie's also getting really good reviews. A movie not getting such good reviews, Nate Margatzky stars in The Breadwinner.
2: My mom is gone. I'm in charge.
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4: Nate's Guide to Parenting. 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
2: Sounds like a service manager problem.
6: I'm on it. 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
2: That a girl.
4: The Breadwinner. Rated PG. Only theaters May 29th.
0: So comedian Nate Margatzky is in his first feature film. Mandy Moore plays his wife, who scores on Shark Tank and suddenly has to go on a prolonged business trip. So Nate Margatzky has to figure out how to take care of the house and keep the kids alive, etc., etc. And
1: it's just Mr. Mom. 45 years later.
0: Pretty much.
1: Yeah. And I'm guessing Mr. Mom did a better job of it. But this is like the super family-friendly version of Mr. Mom. Mr. Mom, like Michael Keaton, drank during the day while he vacuumed and considered cheating with the neighbor ladies and stuff like that. There will be none of that in this whatsoever. Because the one thing about Nate Margatzky is super clean comedy.
0: Is it all clean?
1: Yeah, he's all clean. It's very funny. He's an incredible stand-up comedian that doesn't always translate to the movies. Chris Rock is an incredible stand-up comedian, and his movies mostly really suck. So even though he himself is a good actor in other things, but if it's the movie starring Chris Rock, it's usually not good.
0: Or even John Mulaney. He's been a successful comedian, but shows or things that have sort of been centered around him being the star, not so good.
1: Yeah, no. And that's just the common thing for a lot of comedians. Seinfeld was like that. The show was great, but everything else he's done on screen has been fair to middling at best. So not Nate Bargatze's best here, I don't think, but I also don't think he has to worry about it.
0: You are listening to The Couch Potatoes.
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5: Global News, I'm Darius Zargar. Residents of a North Surrey neighborhood are still shaken days after a police-involved shooting that left a suspect dead. As TFS reports, Surrey police say their confrontation with the man began after a fatal attack at an apartment building. A warning, the following story includes disturbing details.
10: Police say they initially responded to reports of an assault in a building in the 13,300 block of Old Yale Road just after 1 p.m. Officers found two people suffering from stab wounds. One person died on scene. The other suffered non-life-threatening injuries. Shortly after, police located the suspect nearby in Holland Park. The video shows police firing multiple non-lethal rounds at the man before officers ultimately opened fire with their service pistols.
11: I'm traumatized. I was just walking by. That's all I heard. I was screaming.
12: Gotten sure a lot different around here. I've been here all my life, and I'm telling you, it ain't getting better. This happened right in daylight, right? So it's scary.
10: The incident is now being investigated by both the Integrated Homicide Investigation Team and BC's Police Watchdog. Surrey Police say because those investigations are underway, they cannot comment further. There is no word yet on the identity of the victims or suspect, a possible motive, or relationship to each other. IHIT did not respond to our request for comment Saturday. TFS Global News.
5: In the weather forecast today, mainly sunny, a high of 18 degrees in Metro Vancouver, 22 degrees inland. Tonight, there's going to be a few clouds. It'll be windy too, a low of 10. Monday, Tuesday, mainly sunny, a high of 21 degrees, 27 inland. Wednesday, cloudy, a high of 21. From the Global News Desk, I'm Darius Zargar.
1: Welcome back to The Couch Potatoes. I'm Jeff, he's Brett, and I went to the movies this week to check out the latest adventure in a galaxy far, far away.
13: I only hunt Imperial war criminals. I'll take out every bad guy in your deck of cards.
15: We're protecting everything the Rebellion fought for.
16: Good luck. You're gonna need it.
13: This is the way.
1: Wars, The Mandalorian and Grogu has made about $170 million worldwide in its first week in theaters, which is less than other Star Wars movies. The Force Awakens 11 years ago made $390 million in its opening week, although to be fair, that made a lot more than most Star Wars movies in its first week. I went Wednesday afternoon. The theater had like seven people in it. So times have changed for Star Wars. Most notably, there's been more Star Wars content in the past 7 years than the 40 years before that. So it's just not as big a deal because it's become commonplace thanks to Disney Plus. Every year we get a season of a couple of shows, and so it's always sort of around us now, as opposed to, you know, decade plus long breaks between movie trilogies. We've logged way more hours with The Mandalorian than Luke Skywalker, so seeing him again just is not that big a deal. And frankly, a lot of the Star Wars stuff on Disney Plus has been stuff that has not, you know, had a lot of fan enthusiasm over it. But, you know, so Mando's the movie we got. I went and I was quite pleasantly surprised. The movie doesn't really have anything to do with anything we've seen in the show, at least not that I recall. And I've forgotten a lot of that show, but I never found myself thinking during the movie, am I supposed to know who that is or what this is about? And I don't see the events of the movie having a great impact on the show if they do another season. It's just an adventure that Mando and Grogu go on. And I wish they'd make a movie like this every 2 years for a decade. Just have five Mando adventure movies, each as a standalone thing that doesn't have to connect in a meaningful way to the rest of the galaxy. As for this one, it's a pretty simple story. Mando and Grogu, aka Baby Yoda, work as bounty hunters for the New Republic, rounding up old Imperial warlords who are still trying to terrorize people like they used to under the protection of the Empire. Again, these Mandalorian stories are set shortly after Return of the Jedi. They get assigned work from Sigourney Weaver, who is here to collect a paycheck because they give her nothing to do, and she puts in the required effort for that. And she tells them to find this mystery bad guy. They don't know what he looks like, but the Hutt family, that's Jabba the Hutt's family, they know who this mystery bad guy is. But to get the information from the Hutts, Mando and Grogu have to rescue another Hutt from some other bad guy. So it's a two-pronged mission with a couple of surprises thrown in. It's a really basic, simple simple story. I even tricked myself into thinking there must be something more, because surely it is not this basic, but it was. And I thought that was just great. There's not a bunch of lore I had to remember or store away for the future. Just a fun, mostly low-stakes adventure. In the series, there's usually more talking than action, and the movie uses its movie time and budget to bump up the action, which is great. The opening set piece is actually pretty spectacular, I thought, even though the very beginning of it has some pretty terrible dialogue, and I was just like, oh no, is this whole movie going to be like this? But then Mando comes blasting, and it gets very fun very fast. I've always enjoyed the machines and spaceships more than the creatures in Star Wars. And this one is kind of creature heavy, but I ended up really digging that about it. There are a bunch of new creatures, and most of them work for me. I guess as an Easter egg, there's some very old creatures as well. I'll leave that for you to look up. There's a full-size game of a shorter game we've seen in other Star Wars stuff. The weirdest thing would be, though, the Hutts. There's one character, Rada the Hutt, the son of Jabba the Hutt, who's voiced by Jeremy Allen White. And he's a young, buff Hutt, like he has biceps and abs, and he's a gladiator of sorts, and he speaks English, which Jabba the Hutt never spoke English, so not sure where that came from. It weirded me out a little bit every time he spoke as well. Now, the thing about a sci-fi franchise that will celebrate its 50th anniversary next year is that the movie-making technology has changed so much over the years. Like, Jabba the Hutt was pretty motionless, but the new Hutts move a lot. They fight with weapons, they wrestle, they swim, they're always moving, because thanks to CGI, they can do whatever the director wants them to do. So the talking English, the unlimited movement, the fact he's, you know, swole, made for a very weird Hutt experience, I thought, especially when you consider the low-tech ways other stuff is done in this movie, with the puppetry of Grogu and some others, which was adorable and sort of reminiscent of original Star Wars. And in fact, I think that's one thing this movie gets very correct. Our generation, the OG Star Wars generation, we like the chunky movements of a lot of the machines, like the AT-AT walkers, which moved the way they did because they were models and it was stop motion animation, and that's just how it looked, and we just decided that's cool. And this movie does a lot of that, even with CGI machines and characters that could sometimes be puppets. I thought it was really great, and a recognition that, you know, the prequel series didn't have for one aspect of why people enjoyed the original trilogy. They tried to smooth that all out with the new CGI technology in the prequel trilogy, and it was like, we like the chunky, blocky, moving pieces. The music was also a huge departure from the John Williams score that everyone associates Star Wars movies with. There's synth music at one point. It really felt like a score in a Michael Mann movie. Like, I was like, they could put this music in Heat and it would work just as well. Or maybe they took the movie from Heat and put it in as part of the movie. It just works with the atmosphere and the mood of this movie that is probably getting roasted on the internet for daring to be different, but I really loved it. I don't get too worked up about any Star Wars stuff anymore. And like I said, I went in with pretty low expectations, and this easily surpassed them. Just a fun adventure story in the Star Wars galaxy, and that's all I was looking for. So I will say 3.5 couch cushions out of 5 for The Mandalorian and Grogu in theaters now.
0: All right, so I didn't get to the theaters, but I did watch a movie at home that I've been meaning to get to for a while. It came out last year, made almost $400 million worldwide, finally debuted at home. Well, finally, you make it sound like it took forever to debut. It was like four and a half months. It debuted in early April on Crave, talking about The Housemaid.
17: Hi, Millie.
18: Hi, Mrs. Winchester.
17: Oh, please call me Nina. Come on in.
19: So why do you want this job?
18: I just really enjoy being a housemaid. For the right families, of course.
19: You know this is a live-in position, right?
17: This is your room.
19: What do you think?
18: It's perfect.
19: Okay, good.
0: So the movie stars Amanda Seyfried as Nina and Sydney Sweeney as Millie. And Millie plays a struggling young woman who becomes a live-in maid for this wealthy couple, Nina and Andrew. Andrew is played by Brandon Sklenar, and more in a moment. More on him in a moment. But she enters a mansion of secrets, manipulation, and escalating psychological games that pull her into a dangerous relationship dynamic.
19: So, would you like the grand tour?
20: I know I have good taste.
19: See what you're getting yourself into? The job is mostly cleaning, organizing, some light cooking.
20: Everyone makes mistakes.
21: Hello?
19: Millie's gonna be living with us.
21: She's gonna live with us.
19: Andrew, I told you that. She'd be part of the family.
0: So the movie is based on a hit book from 2022. And as mentioned, it made lots of movie at the box office. Did okay with critics. It's at 74%. And the consensus there is a sly throwback to the lurid thrillers that used to dominate multiplexes. The Housemaid cleans up nicely thanks to its wicked sense of fun and a delightfully unnerving performance from Amanda Seyfried. And here's some of that.
2: Nina, where are they?
3: Hey, what's going on?
2: Billy threw away my PTA notes. Why don't we go check your office?
4: You need to be more careful next time. You've ruined my entire day.
2: I'm sorry.
0: So I want to talk about this in two ways. One is the movie itself, but two, and I think this is the more important component of enjoying The Housemaid, is the three stars. So the movie, you know right away that something is up. What is it going to be? And I really enjoyed, and I give them credit for the fact that they didn't go for your basic, I don't mean that. A domestic thriller can be done well and still just be a straightforward story, but this is a little bit different, and it tells a non-linear story with some really big twists and turns. Or as, how did Stewie say it in Family Guy? Some twists and turns! Everybody learns a hero's journey isn't always a happy one. Oh, I look forward to reading it.
1: There's a clip we overplayed too back in the day.
0: Probably. But so they have some major twists that I did not see coming. But in revealing these twists, they kind of kill the movie's momentum. Like, it had tons of forward momentum. I was really enjoying it. And then they sort of hit the brakes, like slammed on the brakes to throw in this twist. And I enjoyed the twist, but yeah. I just felt like, okay, can we
1: get back to it?
0: Know, like, can we get on with this, please? So the movie itself, not perfect, but what made this movie work is the three actors. And it was interesting watching these three, Amanda Seyfried, Sydney Sweeney, and Brandon Sklenar. They're kind of like each in their own tier. Like, I would, correct me if I'm wrong, but Amanda Seyfried has been killing it for like almost 20 years now. She's in like the Rachel well, she was one of the Mean Girls, wasn't she?
1: That I don't recall.
0: I'll double check that.
1: I do, as soon as you mention her name, the first thing that always pops in my head is she is vastly underrated as an actress. She is always so good whenever you see her. She's in Ted 2, which is one of the dumbest movies of all time, and she's hilarious in
0: yeah.
1: it. And now she's in this like crazy horror thriller, and she's done all sorts of drama, whatever. She was nominated for an Oscar for some movie called The Testament of Anne Lee, which most people will never see, but like, she's good. And then, have you ever seen her playing the dulcimer on The Tonight Show with Jimmy Fallon? She's like an accomplished musician too.
0: Oh yeah.
1: She's like, and Cassis is like, this will be some crazy funny bit or whatever, and then she just like earnestly plays this bonkers instrument that you've never seen played before.
0: What is it called?
1: A dulcimer. And she starts singing like an old Joni Mitchell song or something like that. And it's it's like, oh, okay. It's like, she might be in the wrong business. She should be like on tour or something. So anyways, Amanda Seyfried is, she's always great no matter any, you just give her any script and she'll find a way to make it work.
0: She was in Mean Girls in 2004 yeah. with Lindsay Lohan, of course, was the main star. But Rachel right. McAdams, that was her breakout role.
1: Yeah, she was the meanest of the Mean Girls.
0: Yeah. So Seyfried is well established as a really dependable, excellent performer. And then she goes and does this movie and shows us something she's never done before, which was crazy. So good for her. Sydney Sweeney continues to just be this rising star.
1: Yep.
0: And she takes some criticism because she, I guess, exploits herself. She's hot and she has no problem showing it and taking it off. Like, this is a steamy thriller, and if you like that kind of thing, you get it. Housemaid. And then Brandon Sklenar, who also takes it off in this. So those who will enjoy that will very much enjoy The Housemaid. But he had his kind of, I wouldn't call it breakout role, but it was more of a pay attention to me role
1: oh, yeah.
0: in that It Ends With Us. That was that Blake Lively
1: right,
0: movie.
1: Right.
0: Where the movie was, I think, a decent hit, but then the behind-the-scenes nonsense yeah. became way more of a saga with the lawsuit between the director, Justin Baldoni, and Blake Lively. But he was in that. And then last year he showed up in a movie called Drop, which I really enjoyed. Came out in the spring. That was that one.
1: That's a good movie.
0: Yeah, the date movie where they were at the restaurant and someone in the restaurant was sending this woman messages.
1: Was he the guy that was on the date with her?
0: Yeah.
1: Okay.
0: And that was my first time seeing him, and I thought, I like that. This guy's good. And but in this one, to me, this is a star turn kind of performance. And he's got he's handsome, he's charming, he's got that deep voice. He can do like kind and soft, and then switch to sinister. He's also big and muscular. Like, he could be an action star. It was really exciting. Like, you know, when you watch a star, sometimes you just know this person is going to be special.
1: Yeah.
0: It reminded me of when I watched that first season of Spartacus in 2010, and the actor's name there was, the main actor's name was Andy Whitfield. He was so good. I thought, oh my gosh, this guy has so much charisma, and you just believe in him. And unfortunately, he died. He got non-Hodgkin's lymphoma, and they had to retool the second season and turn it into a prequel, and then they had to recast the role. But that man, if he survived, guaranteed he'd be a big star. And I think this Brandon Sklenar is going to be a big star. And all three of them are awesome. So if you want to watch The Housemaid, it's a terrific. I think it was a great movie in spite of its flaws. You can find it on Crave. I'm giving it 4 couch cushions out of 5. And up next, Jeff Braun takes us back to the world of Jack Ryan. 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
1: Welcome back to the Couch Potatoes. I'm Jeff, he's Brett, and Jack Ryan is back in movie form once again. It's Jack Ryan, Ghost War.
10: Jack Ryan, I'm sure you're about to tell me that you're a civilian.
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12: I shut it down.
13: But Starling has been resurrected. They're intelligent. They're dangerous. And they'll do exactly what we trained them to do.
1: There were four seasons of Jack Ryan, the TV show on Prime Video, dating back to 2018, which suddenly feels like a very long time ago. It's a spy thriller series, and the character, of course, is from the series of Tom Clancy novels, which also gave us five movies: The Hunt for Red October, Patriot Games, Clear and Present Danger, The Sum of All Fears, and Jack Ryan Shadow Recruit. Those vary quite a bit in quality, but I actually like all of them, and the first three are really great. A variety of actors have played Ryan over the years. On the show, he's played by John Krasinski, who was Jim on The Office, and the show mostly got better as it went along, if I recall correctly. I think season three was the standout season of the four seasons, and the movie's not bad, but it is pretty forgettable. It sort of feels like half a season of the show, which is kind of what Mando felt like, which is sort of inevitable, I think, when a show is your starting point going into a movie, I suppose. Here at the beginning, Jack Ryan has quit the CIA. Too much adventure. He's got some boring corporate job, but the bunk wants him back. That's Wendell Pierce as James Greer, who's now head of the CIA, and he needs Ryan for a quick mission. Just has to meet a guy in Dubai where he's going to be anyways and make an exchange or pick something up, something simple, which of course turns out to be not so simple at all, and he's off on another adventure. He's teamed up once again with Mike November, played by Michael Kelly, who always helps find a safe house or get guns or has a connection wherever they are in the world. And he also teams up with a lady who's part of British intelligence, and they're trying to stop some rogue agent who's been trying to reboot a long-shuttered black ops program. Yada, yada, yada. The plot was... It was enough to make sense in the moment, but is utterly forgettable. I feel like we've seen that 1,000 times before. The action is pretty good, and there aren't really any other reasons to watch it, but there's car chases, gunfights, helicopters, explosions. It's got it all and was decently entertaining. It was sorely lacking, though, in the why do I even care what happens to any of these people department, which is too bad. And just to sing a song I've sung so often over the years, spend more money and time on the writing, Hollywood. It's got to be the cheapest part of any production, and if you properly invest in it, the rewards are great, especially for something like this. It's not like they had to book all the IMAX screens in North America 2 years in advance and have some immovable deadline to finish a movie. It's on Prime Video and can come out whenever you like, so why not take the cheap writing time to really get a worthwhile script? At any rate, we get a usable plot and a half-baked story about what the job means to all these people with some pretty fun shootouts. I'll take it, and I'll take another one if that's what they want to do in a couple of years, but I'm not losing any sleep over it in anticipation. Three couch cushions out of five, Brett, for Jack Ryan, Ghost War on Prime Video.
0: Thanks for the reminder that it was there. I forgot that it was there. And I just want to quickly mention this because it won't be there for much longer.
15: I feel the need for speed.
0: Top Gun. I was scrolling through Netflix and it popped up as saying leaving soon, and it looks like it'll be gone from Netflix Canada on June 1st. I'm talking about the original Top Gun. I haven't checked to see if Top Gun Maverick is going away. But in the meantime, they'll probably both forever live on Paramount Plus. I just wanted to quickly say, I think this is only the third time. I think I've seen Maverick probably 10 times.
1: Yeah.
0: And I've seen the original Top Gun maybe three times. Once when I was a kid.
1: Yep.
0: In 1986, I would have been 8 or 9 years old. And then once after Top Gun Maverick came out.
1: No, not even right before it came out.
0: No. And then, and now I've just watched it again. And I will say this. The photography and the footage they're able to capture in this movie is really impressive.
1: Yep. They had the full cooperation of the Navy at that point, I believe.
0: Yeah, they had, and they named multiple naval captains in the credits who were probably doing the pilot work.
1: Recruitment went way up after it came out as well.
0: That's right. But the thing about this that movie, and I'm looking at its 57% rating on Rotten Tomatoes, the original Top Gun is one of the corniest movies I've ever seen.
1: It's very 80s.
0: Oh my gosh. But it's on Netflix until June 1st. I'm Brett, he's Jeff, we are the Couch Potatoes. Remember, if it requires getting up off the couch, don't bother.

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16: Global News, I'm Darius Sargar. Reactions are pouring in today after the BC Conservative Party elected their new leader. It was neck and neck for most of the race, but Carolyn Finley pushed out Caroline Elliott in a fourth ballot, receiving 51% compared to 49%. UFE political scientist Hamish Telford calls this move surprising, with the party expected to shift to the far right on the political spectrum. He also notes it may be the outcome the BC NDP were hoping for.
17: They have a candidate now, a leader of the other party, who's moving the party further to the right. creates a real separation between the two, a real choice between the two. It gives ample room for the NDP to move more into the center, to perhaps capture center-right voters, old liberal voters, who may not be comfortable with the direction that Ms. Finley's taking her party.
16: Telford adds the biggest challenge for Finley will be uniting the Conservative Party moving forward. Meantime, the NDP's Jennifer Whiteside spoke to Global News Mornings, saying Finley's supporters have more in common with Donald Trump Republicans than Canadian Conservatives.
4: Ms. Finley ran a leadership campaign that was in which she espoused very racist views. She went after members of the Conservative caucus. She went after Peter Miliband directly because his wife is Indigenous. She failed to distance herself from very vile and hurtful and racist comments that members of her circle made, including Brent Chapman.
16: BC Premier David Eby did send out a congratulatory tweet after Finley's win. Fire crews were called out to a blaze at a townhouse in Langley Saturday afternoon. That's reportedly displaced several residents. Witnesses say the fire started around 4 p.m. and looked to have originated from the rooftop balcony of a townhouse in the 7800 block of 209th Street in the Willoughby neighborhood. Some residents say they've been forced out of their units, some due to smoke and water damage. So far, the cause of the fire is unknown, but it may have been due to a barbecue. Police in southeastern BC now consider the disappearance last year of a man from Trail to be suspicious. The Mounties releasing a photo of Mark Conrad as they ask for help to find the 51-year-old. Police say his last confirmed interaction with RCMP officers was in late June 2025 during a traffic stop. Since then, there have been no confirmed sightings of Conrad, which the police believe is a cause for concern. If you have any information of his whereabouts, contact police. To the Sea to Sky region now, where a major search effort has taken place at Murrin Provincial Park, south of Squamish. Emergency responders were called to Browning Lake at about 3 o'clock Saturday afternoon. Police received a report of two paddleboarders who had fallen into the water and failed to resurface. RCMP officers on the ground and in the air, along with Squamish Search and Rescue, firefighters and park rangers, are involved in that search. The park is currently closed due to the search. In the weather forecast today, mainly sunny, a high of 18 degrees, 22 degrees in the valley. Tonight, a few clouds, a low of 10. Monday, Tuesday, sunny again, a high of 23 degrees. Wednesday, cloudy, a high of 21. From the Global News Desk, I'm Darius Sargar.
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18: Welcome to another episode of Life Shouldn't Hurt. I'm Grant Fedoruk, joined by the amazing Anita Cassidy. And this show was born out of a simple but urgent truth. Too many people are living with pain, physical, emotional, psychological. It's everywhere. And they don't know where to turn. As a physio, I've spent more than 25 years, I think I'm getting close to 30, Anita, helping people heal their bodies. But I've also seen how much deeper that hurt can go and how often it's ignored, minimized, and often misunderstood. So this show's our way of saying you're not alone. You don't have to suffer in silence. Each week, we explore the real stories behind the pain, whether it's trauma, burnout, chronic illness, or the emotional toll of caregiving. We talk to experts, survivors, and the very people, the everyday people who found ways to move forward even when life does hurt. If you're just joining us, I want to encourage you to catch up on past episodes. You can find them on Global News. You can find them wherever you get your podcasts, Apple, Spotify, you name it. 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Just look Leading Edge Physiotherapy. You can find us all over the place. Life Shouldn't Hurt. You'll find powerful conversations like living with chronic pain, the truth about concussions, and the power of movement. And they're not just interviews. They're lifelines for anyone looking for understanding, maybe validation, and for sure hope. Later in today's episode, we'll be joined by psychologist Matt Demwasak. We'll be talking about something that's very real to us, burnout. We see it all the time. Anita, have you ever had burnout?
13: I don't know if I would call it burnout.
18: Is it because you don't want to admit it? Like, well, lay no, back on the couch.
13: What's the definition of burnout?
18: Exactly. I think when you're worn down and you can't keep up and you're wondering if you want to keep going anymore, maybe everybody's definition is going to be different, right?
13: Yeah. I've definitely hit severe fatigue where I know I need a break and I need to take some time to recoup.
18: When we started this show, Anita was going to introduce it. Anita, you introduced the show.
13: I introduced the show?
18: Yeah, let's bring us into the show.
13: Well, welcome, Ever. No, I can't do it. It has to be. It was a deep voice.
18: As soon as you did it, it's like, first of all, I don't have a deep voice. So when you started to do it, I was like, okay, what's going on? By the way, this show has been good, not for contributing to me feeling tired, but giving me like a bunch of, I would say, energy because of who we get to talk to, seeing through other people's eyes. That's how I was going to kind of go into you should introduce the show, because I think maybe you should just do the show.
13: I should just. No,
18: yeah. That's you not don't need happen. Me anymore.
13: No, you talk enough that you cover it all. I'm just here to chime in. I'm like, what do they call it? The peanut gallery? I'm just the peanut gallery.
18: No, you're way more than that, Anita.
13: I could introduce you. See, I was just saying when I make fun of my husband, he has an Italian accent. I can't do it on the spot. I went to introduce the show and Grant has a very deep welcome to Life Shouldn't Hurt. I'm Grant Fedorik.
18: Okay, let's talk about an injury so that people know what's going on in the world. And I did get some great feedback from a few patients and people who've come up to me and just said, hey, Grant, one of the greatest things, I love it when you just talk about a problem. Actually, I had that problem and I went and got some treatment. And of course, wherever you go to get your treatment, that's what matters. So if you're in Vancouver, if you're in Toronto, doesn't matter where you're at. If you're seeking help and you get the help that you need, then our show is doing what it's supposed to do. And that's what's most important to us. People are finding avenues to create positive solutions in their lives. And that's why we're bringing on a psychologist, because I'm not a psychologist. I don't know all the solutions to burnout. In fact, I have my own, but that's all they are. They're my own. I haven't sought help. So what better way than to introduce people to somebody who's actually an expert in the field and works with people who are facing burnout in different areas of their life. And it's not always work. There's family burnout. Like, I'll tell you, Anita, like, I've had burnout where I'm just like, when the kids were little, weren't we all permanently burnt out?
13: Well, I was like, it's that cumulative effect of family and work and all of the things that go into you. So one thing exhausts the other, right?
18: Right. And so that's a perfect lead in to exactly what I want to talk about today, which is discogenic pain. So people who have bulging or herniated discs. So let's talk about them first. A disc in the back is something that's, it's a cartilaginous structure that separates two bones in your back, your spine. But spine is basically like building blocks, one stacked on top of the other. But in between, it's this kind of cartilaginous cushion. And it plays a few roles. It provides nutrition to the bone and other things. But it also, its main thing is movement and cushioning. And unfortunately, that little disc, that cartilaginous disc, which has what's in the middle of it called a nucleus, surrounded by an annulus. So picture like a ball of jello kind of in the middle, surrounded by like a tree rings of fibrous tissue that surrounds it. What you can do is develop little tears in the tree ring. Imagine a tree with a, like a fissure or a tear to the outside. And if that ball of jello starts to push out of that fissure, it can then affect a branch, like the branch that hangs from a tree. That's what we call the nerve. What is the nerve? Not just what we call a nerve. So if that nerve is impressed or compressed or irritated or inflamed and you have a bulging disc, you're going to be in a lot of pain. And full circle, one of the things that I've recognized over my career, going over spanning now like close to 30 years, is a lot of people have these big problems, discogenic, their whole lives. It's there. They can survive and they can move along and they're doing okay. And one day the tipping point, and usually that tipping point is something big going on in their life, a move, a change. They're dealing with a loved one who's really stressed. There's like way more things going on in your life. Call it burnout, whatever you want, but it makes us susceptible to these physical injuries. And yes, there is a connection. I don't need to be a psychologist to point that out. But let's get into it, Anita. I think one of the most important things early on is giving people some sense of comfort knowing what's wrong with them.
13: The diagnosis, and even just telling people that you understand what's going on with them and what that looks like over the next weeks, months, years, what this condition is going to feel like and how it's going to improve and what

0: have a bulging disc, you can have a protruding disc, and you can have one that's sequestrated. All are different amounts of that ball of jello and how far it's gotten out beyond the annulus.
1: And you can have a, you have discs between each of your vertebrae from the top, from your skull all the way down to your tailbone. And so there's discs all along the way, and you can have a disc bulge or protrusion at any point along that spine. There's areas that are more common to have disc issues. But you have one, and I've seen them in the cervical, in the neck, in the mid back, in the low back. Low back and neck tend to have more common areas where they do have issues. But as physios who are trained in this, you can easily see they don't have to have numbness, tingling, burning pain to be able to diagnose a disc. There's very common patterns that happen with people.
0: Most common one that we see is a posterior lateral protrusion or bulge. And most commonly with this, this is the people who are out there, and it's like every time I bend over, every time I sit for longer periods of time, I get pain down my leg. It's usually only on one side, by the way. If it's a central bulge, you could get it on both sides, but it's most commonly down one leg. So sitting, bending, and then with these kind of this kind of a problem, you get up and walk or stand and it feels a little better. Or if you stand in a, when they're really bad, if you stand and look in a mirror, Anita, what does it look like?
1: You're forward flexed. So you're bent forward at the waist and you're shifted to one side.
0: Yeah, you're kind of tilt sideways. Yeah. And that's the one where somebody will say you're crooked. We're going to get way more into discs over the next little while, because it is something we see a lot of. And I know we can provide a lot of information for people who are suffering from them, but we got to get to our guest because he's the expert in the area of burnout. And I think this is going to make a big difference in people's lives. Joining us after the break is psychologist Matt Demwasak, a registered psychologist based in Sherwood Park, Alberta. Matt is from Mind Buffs, a performance psychology team that supports athletes, first responders, and professionals facing high stress environments. He also runs a private practice on Broadmoor Boulevard, where he helps navigate everything from trauma and anxiety to burnout and life transitions. He brings a grounded, compassionate approach to mental health. And today we're diving into a topic that's hitting more and more people: burnout. Don't miss it after the break. I'm Grant Fedoric on behalf of Anita Cassidy. Everybody, life shouldn't hurt on the Chorus Radio Network.
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5: Burnout isn't just feeling tired. It's that knot in your chest when Monday rolls around, the fog that settles in your mind by mid-afternoon. It's the tension your shoulders carry long after you've logged off. It's become part of our daily soundtrack, whether you're chasing deadlines, juggling family life, racing through back-to-back meetings. We're talking work-life balance, it seems like, almost every day. But today, we welcome Matt Demoisac. Matt, how do I say your last name again?
6: Good attempt. Demoisac.
5: Demoisac.
6: Yeah, like Patrick Waugh, Demoisac.
5: Oh, so good. Okay, yeah, thanks for doing that.
6: No,
5: Matt Demoisac, a registered psychologist with Mind Buffs. He spent over a decade helping everyone from elite athletes to busy professionals tune into their mind-body connection. Matt blends solution-focused therapy, mindfulness, and a philosophy he calls right effort to show how our beliefs and daily habits shape not just our thoughts, but our nervous systems and energy levels too. So you got to stick around and learn why burnout happens and how small shifts in mindset and routine can restore your spark. Thanks for joining us again.
6: Yeah, thanks for having me.
5: It's awesome having you here. And at burnout, it seems to be like top of everybody's conversation these days. I've got my own thoughts on it and I'm looking forward, but we're here to hear yours.
6: Okay.
5: So let's get into it. How, you know, burnout. What is burnout? How about you? Have you been burnt out?
6: I have. Yeah.
5: What does a burnout feel like for you? Because I got to say, it's got to be personal. Right?
6: Yeah, it definitely is. And so because I had experienced it before, it definitely was something, as I became a sports psychologist, I wanted to be able to like help other people prevent having to experience. Because, you know, in my line of work, I've seen people needing anywhere between a couple months to a couple years to recover from like actual clinical burnout.
5: Sure.
6: And, you know, I used to be a correctional officer for 8 years. And while working in corrections, I went to grad school as well. And so kind of doing two full-time things at the same time, and I was coaching. Like, it was what I was doing. But when you're in your 20s, you just think that you're invincible and you have all the energy in the world and you don't need to sleep. But then I broke my body and it was brutal to recover from.
5: And what did it feel like to you? What were your red flags? What were your signals?
6: The like end game red flags or some of like the early signs?
5: Yeah, sure, both.
6: Okay. I mean, the end game red flags were pretty dangerous. So I actually developed a panic attack disorder because my nervous system was so shot that it was like over responding to everything in my environment.
5: Sure.
6: And it was kind of scary because they were happening whenever, no matter what I was doing and where I was at. If I was with people I loved or playing sports that I enjoyed, it was just kind of always happening.
5: Yeah.
6: And so, you know, when your body's trying to communicate to you month over month, year over year, something, hey, maybe we should pause. I'm not okay. Can we like stop for a moment? And you blow past those yield signs, it will do anything to get your attention, like a panic attack. So that was kind of how mine manifested in pretty nasty ways.
5: Do you think a lot of people out there, I don't know, I didn't go into the stats on it, but it's got to be in North America, I got to believe stress is a high, it's a common thing. Mm-hmm. Burnout, how common do you think it is?
6: So you don't really experienced burnout from like working too much. I think that's a common misconception that it's like if you work too many hours in a week, then you'll burn yourself out. It's more the like the mental, the emotional, the kind of like the existential of the burnout is often referred to as something where you're spending time doing something that isn't giving back, or you don't feel appreciated, or you don't feel like you're valued for the work that you're doing. So you experience just a lot of like dread. You lose the care to do well in whether it's your sport or job. And so you can put a lot of time into work and be totally fine if you're getting that nice reinforcement of people telling you're doing a great job, you're really valued. But it's that feeling of like, why am I investing a third or more of my life into this thing and getting nothing back? It like destroys the soul.
5: Right. And they've done, so they've done studies. I love the area of compassion. It's to me, it's an area of science. It's not just a thought. It's something that can be studied.
6: Yes.
5: You know, the love for what you do, the love for the people that are around you, that sort of a thing. And people will talk about this language of compassion fatigue.
6: Exactly.
5: And, you know, one of the things that's in the research out there is that the more compassionate you are, the less likely you are to have face compassion fatigue, which if you actually take that another level, take that to another point, which is if you've got a passion for what you're doing, if you love going to whatever it is you're doing every day, you can do it to an extent way beyond what the average person might be able to do. So the person, I'll give you an example. Like I love waking up and going into the clinic. I was able to do it 16 hours a day. And people would say, well, how do you not burn out? And it's, well, why? I loved it. I woke up, I was driven. It's like the person who's playing hockey. You know, the kid who plays hockey from the morning till night. He doesn't burn out.
6: Nope.
5: Why? It's because it's what he loves to do. Yeah. So does that exist? Are you? How do you see that in your world?
6: I love that. That's literally a perfect example of, you know, if you're doing something that you love, spend as much time as you want doing it, as long as you're balancing, you know, other parts of your life. But it's the people that maybe they went into a career because, you know, mom and dad wanted them to do it, or they were chasing the money. Like the amount of very successful millionaires I work with that are burnt out in their like early 30s or 40s because like, they reached the milestone and it was the wrong one.
5: Right. Gotcha. So how do you work with those? What does that look like to you? Somebody comes into your office and they sit down and they start, they're probably describing a myriad of symptoms that don't necessarily add up to anything to them.
6: Yeah.
5: They might see it as like a laundry list of problems that they've got, but they're not putting it into perspective. Is that what you see?
6: Yeah, that's a very good point. And so it can be tricky at first to know that we're dealing with burnout because it can look like so many other things.
5: Right.
6: But I think when you get down to the heart of it, where like there's this really significant disconnect between the time that they spend in their life and what it's giving back to them, then you can kind of start looking at their identity and their value system to be like, well, based on how much time you're spending doing A, B, and C, does it actually align with who you are, with what your why is, with what your values are? It seems like you're doing a whole lot now thinking that there's a payoff down the road, but you've like hurt yourself in the process of trying to get there.
5: Right.
6: So it often starts with like a pretty abrupt pause, if a person can do it with time and money, and like really just slowing everything down so that life can catch up with them because they've blown past it.
5: I think it's hard for people to understand this mind-body connection sometimes. So I like to describe it this way. We don't often know when stress or the role stress or anxiety or these kind of what we think of as mental issues, they aren't, they can be physical, and we don't realize what impact they're having. So this is the example I will give. I very happily married for now 25 years, 25 wonderful years. Leading up to our wedding, for about 2 or 3 months prior to getting married, I would say I had zero level of stress or nervousness or anything like that. I would actually, you know, that heart palpitation thing or hair heavy in the shoulders, all of those things that everybody else would describe as stress. I had none of that. But do you know what I had? I had a rash around my belly and I couldn't explain it. I went to the doctor, I've got this rash. They did blood tests, they did all kinds of things, you name it, and it wouldn't go away. I went on creams, this and that. I changed, I started drinking more water. I started, there was all kinds of things I started to do. Interestingly, the first time I actually started to feel nervous about getting married was literally as I turned the corner going into Spruce Grove, I got a little nervous, like that feeling you get when you play hockey right before a game. And I was like, okay, now I'm nervous. Okay, I get it. Not thinking anything about the rash, never even crossed my mind or anything. The next day after the wedding, rash gone. See you later. physical manifestation of something underlying that led to, you know, obviously in my scenario, just a rash and happily married anyways. But for people to understand what it can do, take that to the next level, the levels of cortisol that build up in your system, the issues that you can have, cardiovascular risks and things that happen when you're under prolonged periods of stress and anxiety, which we don't want. Now, I commandeered the conversation here for way too long because you're the guest. When we come back after the break, I want to talk more about the reason I wanted to lead in with that story is so people can understand that when your mind isn't functioning, when you've got all of these other things that you just feel a little bit, what they can actually do to you. And it's very serious. And I want people to take it serious. And somebody like Matt sitting here is who we want to talk to about what they can do. And that's what we're going to talk about when we come back after the break. Because stress hurts people, but life shouldn't. This is Grant Fedoruk, or I am. Anyways, life shouldn't hurt on the Course Radio Network.
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18: Global News, I'm Darius Zargar. Former federal MP and Revenue Minister Carolyn Findlay has been elected the new leader of the BC Conservative Party. She beat Caroline Elliott on the fourth ballot by 2% in a 51-49 race.
19: Our homes, our individual rights, our properties are at stake. We need hope and prosperity. As Minister of National Revenue, I oversaw lower taxes, red tape cuts, and a return to surplus from the worst recession since the 1930s. We can do this in British Columbia.
18: BC NDP Premier David Eby says in a release that Findlay's racist campaign hands control of BC Conservatives to a pro-Trump faction. Conservative leader Pierre Poilievre is stepping up his attack on Liberal policies with a call for an emergency parliamentary debate on the economy.
20: In an open letter to Mark Carney, Poilievre says a debate would give the Prime Minister a chance to tell Canadians about his plan to improve things. This after Statistics Canada said the economy contracted slightly for the second quarter in a row to start the year, a benchmark that meets some definitions of a technical recession. Now, some economists said the recession talk was premature, arguing that while Canada's economy is soft, the declines are marginal and do not meet the definition of a widespread downturn. Brenda Molina Navidad, The Canadian Press.
21: In the weather forecast today, mainly sunny, a high of 18 degrees, 22 degrees in the valley tonight. A few clouds, a low of 10. Monday, Tuesday, sunny again, a high of 23 degrees. Wednesday, cloudy, a high of 21. From the Global News Desk, I'm Darius Sargar.
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5: Joined by Matt Demwasak. I promise we're going to let him do some more of the talking in this segment, especially because he's the registered psychologist and he's with MindBuffs. Spent over a decade helping everyone from elite athletes to busy professionals tune into their mind-body connection. And I think that's what I was trying to get across. And I was happy to take up some of that segment so people understand what the mind can do and the impact it can have on us that's real. So let's talk about some solutions to there. It's not a laundry list. It's not something you can just put up on the wall and say, I'm going to do this and I'll solve these problems, is it?
6: No. I think there are some like practical behavioral things that you can do to try to create more pause in your day where you're doing more mindfulness, more meditation, so that you can actually stop and listen to what your body's telling you.
5: Sure.
6: But not a lot of people even know what their body's telling them. And so that actually is where I spend most of my time, is trying to increase self-awareness for my clients to understand, like, why are they getting these physiological responses the way that they are? Like, I actually loved that you shared your story about how you had this, you know, inflammation like response, like in your, kind of around your stomach. I get really significant inflammatory responses, but they're more like asthmatic responses.
5: Okay.
6: So like my breathing starts to become labored and I just have a lot of digestive issues.
5: Yeah.
6: And that's
5: But those are common. That's common.
6: So how do you know?
5: Irritable bowel. Is it irritable bowel because of the food you're eating, or is do you have irritable bowel because of some other area? That's a perfect example of one. There's a bunch of them though. So we have patients, I'll give you another example. We have patients who come in, usually somebody comes in to see me with a really acute, severe disc herniation where they're crooked and they can barely move. This, I figured this out 20 plus years ago. There's almost always a big life event that has happened that they're either at the end of or in the middle of. They lost a parent, something big. And then that was just, I don't want to use the straw that, you know, that saying, but it was just the thing that ended up happening after all of that. So how do we address it?
6: So I love doing somatic work. So physiological work with my clients. So this is why I always enjoy talking with you, because we're focusing on the same thing, but we have a totally different approach to how we can try to support our clients, right? So where you're experiencing the stress in your body is not random.
5: Right.
6: It's like my favorite thing about like what I do. I want to help my clients understand like what is the message that their brain is trying to send them via that stress response.
5: Okay.
6: Even anxiety, for example. You know, we've all felt anxiety, but anxiety can be felt in many different places in the body. What does that mean? Like, why is it felt in a lot of different places in the body? And so something that I've seen over the years, and I'll use your back example for one, because I work with a lot of like business owners and professionals, that's probably the most common symptom I hear my clients talk about.
5: For sure.
6: Okay.
5: Yeah.
6: So there is like a, almost like a direct translation that's extremely universal as to why they're experiencing their stress or their anxiety in their back. It's one of the oldest metaphors that we have to describe stress and mental health. I carry the weight of the world on my shoulders.
5: Yep.
6: Why has that been around? We've had this intuitive understanding of what that stress already is, and how we can kind of describe it in the sense of like a core belief is like this notion of I am responsible. Okay.
5: Yeah.
6: Now we have responsibilities. If you're a business owner, if you're a husband, you have responsibilities.
5: Yeah.
6: But then there's kind of like the dark side of that, where there's this belief of like, I am responsible for other people and their emotions and their behavior. Then I have to fix this and manage that and solve that. That is beyond our control. We're not supposed to be doing that, but it's very much a North American thing to kind of feel like we have more control than we really do.
5: Sure.
6: And so the very first thing that people like this typically notice when they wake up is, that pain in their back.
5: Right.
6: It's like their brain literally getting ready like a to-do list of, hey, here's all the things that you need to do. You better not mess this up.
5: You bet. Well, and the conversation I have to have with somebody, because sometimes, well, not sometimes, I always know that I look at it from that broad view, mm-hmm. your biology, your psychology, and your social environment, they all play a role. But I always have to have this conversation with somebody because I know I got to get them to go down that road, but I don't want them to think that I'm telling them that their pain is in their head, because it's not. They have a physical manifestation. It is there. They have a back disc herniation, no question about it.
6: Yeah.
5: But we can't solve that disc herniation without looking at the bigger picture, which is how do we, and there are strategies, there are psychological strategies to manage pain. There are psychological strategies to look at their entire environment and make improvements in their entire environment so that they have less stress on their body.
6: Even if you think of that individual that has the disc herniation, like the body has done its job. For some reason, I'm sure there's a very large wealth of evidence to support this, some part of that person knows that something's not okay in their life. They need to slow down or pause or think twice about something. And the back keeps trying to tell them, hey, can we stop? Can we stop? Can we stop? So at some point, the body learns that self is not listening. So it starts to increase the pain and increase the tension to the point where maybe they're bedridden. They literally cannot move. It's why I develop panic attacks, because I wasn't listening to the warning signs. So my body's like, if you're not going to listen, well, here we go.
5: Right.
6: And that disconnect between body and self is where a lot of unnecessary injuries and all sorts of crazy symptoms can develop. Sure. So,
5: and I want people to know you can still lift something wrong and end up with a disc herniation.
6: Yes.
5: That occurs. There's no question about it. I'm talking about people who've had them for a long period of time. Their body's managed it for a long period of time and something tipped it over the edge. And I'm talking about patients who are just literally leaning over their sink to brush their teeth and spit out, and next thing you know, that thing blew up on them. It was the body was doing well to manage it. It was there before, likely. But what made it tip over? Sometimes this can be the role. So someone's running on fumes, Matt. They're running on fumes, literally. They're listening to the show and they're going, man, this sounds like me. I've got some of that. Maybe not the rash or the panic attacks, but they're starting to put it in their head going, yeah, I feel like I'm that person. What's the first shift, something that they could try tomorrow?
6: I mean, the first shift is to be able to like talk to someone that they know, just to tell them how they've been feeling. It's one of my favorite studies of all time, and it's the simplest study of all time. They had like a control group, an experiment group, and they had one group where people were totally fine. They had no stress in their life, and all they had to do was say like, I'm not okay. Right? Yep. They wanted to see like what would be the difference by being able to utter that language to someone.
5: Sure.
6: Then they had a group where they had mental health disorders, they had chronic pain issues. And when those people just said the words, I'm not okay, there is a complete drop in cortisol, a drop in adrenaline, epinephrine. And we need to be dealing with this as a community. We need to have other people in to support us. So my very first question is, who's in the foxhole with you?
5: Yeah.
6: Who's your support team? That's always the place that I start.
5: It's amazing, because the study on the other side of that, which I'll throw back at you, is they did a very similar study where they took physicians and only included 1 minute of compassion conversation with patients pre-surgical from an anesthesiologist, where the conversation was the anesthesiologist said to the patient, I understand you're scared. I know what you're worried about. And then takes them through the same language they used, and they explain the situation in under 1 minute. Okay. Just to say, we're going to be here with you. We're not going anywhere. We're going to be in the room. We're here for you. That was basic conversation. What came of it? Lower amounts of needed anesthetic to put them under, and less pain management after the surgery than those that didn't have it. Just showing that having somebody on the receiving end that says, I hear where you're coming from, I understand your concerns, is also something that plays a huge role. So I got to tell you, if you're in that foxhole with that person, I think what you're sharing is you got to be on the receiving end. You can't just say, you should probably say, I hear you.
6: Yes.
5: That's probably all that needs to be said.
6: Fantastic advice. Then the second thing that I would do is help them develop skills or time slots in their day where they can just pause to actually notice what's happening in their body. We're all blown past the yield sign. Most of us, every single day, we got this to do and that to do. We got to accomplish that. And so when we wake up, especially in the social media era and just how data saturated our world is, there's a million things external to us that are telling us what to do, what to think, what to feel. So if we're not setting a routine at the beginning of the morning where we're the ones who decide what we're thinking, what we're feeling, and what we're doing, our brain will just have a preloaded response ready to go for the day.
5: Right.
6: So if we can build in those systems of just pause, I'm not talking like 20-minute meditation, guys. I'm like 2 minutes.
5: Right.
6: Like something super manageable, yeah. Even if it's your car ride from like home to work. Like, where are you pausing to just notice what's happening inside of you?
5: Right. Blue zone, red zone. Mm. Those are common conversations that we have with our high-end athletes when you're kind of in it. In that, are you in the blue zone or are you in the red zone? Because when you're in the red zone, you got to figure out a way to get into the blue zone to be highly effective in those moments of high stress. When we come back after the break, we're going to keep talking to Matt Demwasak. I want to get into some myths around burnout. Let's keep talking burnout. I think it's something that's not just North American, but certainly is higher in our culture. When we come back after the break, burnout hurts, everybody, but life shouldn't. I'm Grant Fedoruk on the Chorus Radio Network.
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5: I'm not burnt out, but I've definitely had those moments when I feel a little bit beat up and tired and I need a break. And we're joined by Matt Demoisac. He's a registered psychologist with MindBuffs, works with high-end athletes, business people. Hey, he works with all of us that are facing our own challenges out there. And we're talking about burnout. I'm curious, how come people don't just take 2 weeks holiday and come back feeling great at the end of 2 weeks?
6: Totally.
5: I don't think that's the fact.
6: No. And there's this illusion that that's all we need to be okay. It's just like a week here and a week there. But
5: right.
6: I'm really a stickler when it comes to language, because even words like anxious, that doesn't tell me anything. Stress, that doesn't tell me anything. Even for you, if someone says, oh, I'm feeling pain, that doesn't tell you anything.
5: What type, where is it located? How long does it last? What's the level?
6: Exactly.
5: Yeah, sure.
6: So when someone tells me like I'm tired or I'm exhausted, that's another one where I really need to explore that with them because, well, what kind of tired are you?
5: Right.
6: Are you physically tired? Are you mentally tired? Are you emotionally tired? Because you can have a job where you're using your mind all day. It has to be on full time. And when you're done work, you just don't want to use your mind. Your brain's like, can we just please stop thinking? I'm tired of being used.
5: For sure.
6: But they can go to the gym for 2 hours.
5: Right.
6: They can hang out with friends and play games for a couple hours that night.
5: 100%. They can stay out dancing till 2 a.m.
6: Exactly. So what kind of tired are you? Don't think that just because like one part of you is tired, that all of you is tired and you can't actually like do anything else for the day.
5: So that level of exhaustion, if that's the term that they're using, also has other physical manifestations too.
6: Yeah.
5: Like, are they sleepy tired, right? Will a nap and taking a nap, are you going to wake up feeling all of a sudden energetic? How many people out there just say, I just need a nap? Take a nap and they go, I don't nap because I always feel tired after. Well, it's because you didn't need a nap. It's not what your body needed at the time. Okay, let's bust some burnout myths.
6: All right.
5: How do we, first of all, let's let you come up with it. What's the biggest misconception about burnout that keeps people stuck, like from moving on?
6: Mm-hmm. I think it's that the feeling that because they're tired, that they can't do anything about it. So it's that helplessness to the burnout.
5: Okay.
6: So maybe they have legitimately tried exploring ways to try and get energy and find kind of meaning and purpose. But after a while, you know, there can be that sense of like, oh, there's just nothing I can do. This is just like how I feel now. Like,
5: what role do diet and exercise play in burnout or in psychological stress or anxiety and all of those?
6: Yeah, great question. That is literally the very first thing that I check in. So whenever someone's telling me they're describing burnout or stress or things like that, I ask them, what's your sleep hygiene? What are you eating? Like, and what are you drinking? If you're not taking care of the body, I usually say this, there's nothing that I can do to help you if you're not taking care of these things. So it is literally everything.
5: Talk about right effort for a moment.
6: Yeah.
5: What is right effort?
6: Right effort, it's a concept that's been around for a while, but it's one when I was burned out in my 20s that I kind of came across in my trying to self-discovery, trying to find a way to feel better and heal. And when I read the theory, it just made complete sense to me. You know, I was doing the rat race. I was doing the hustle culture thing that capitalism teaches you. And I think that was right at the advent of where social media was kind of at its pinnacle. And so I was just getting reinforced left, right, and center with this idea of like hustle culture. You just got to work harder. You got to work harder. You got to work harder. What a waste of time. Like, do you have a plan? Do you have like specific goals? Are you being intentional with where you're spending your time and who you're spending it with? And so for me, it's all about that intentionality. Right effort is not just blindly spending your time, but wisely picking a direction and trying to consolidate your time and resources towards the momentum of that direction. And so it takes a lot more internal work rather than just blindly going to the gym every day or like posting on social media 3 times a day, 7 days a week.
5: Yeah, where you're just doing it because that's what you do, or what do they call it, doom scrolling, or that sort of a thing, and the role that that plays in people just filling time.
6: Yeah.
5: Right? Why have phones taken over everything to such an extent that you can't just sit there and enjoy what's going on around you, right? Go to a restaurant sometime, or just, even a park nowadays. Mm. So many things are happening around people that can be so peaceful and so relaxing and so amazing. My wife's into birds these days. It's hilarious.
6: My wife is too.
5: she's big into birds, and I love it because She's not sure she might have her phone to take a picture of it, but she's in the moment. She's enjoying what's going on around her. She's not on her phone scrolling through things. How many people would just be so much better off while sitting in that park to just take a minute, close their eyes and take some deep breaths, open their eyes and look. Yeah. And is that that moment that you're talking about?
6: Exactly. Now, this might seem like a really random segue, but it is connected to what we've been talking about.
5: I love
6: about.
5: It. Bring
6: I used,
5: it.
6: I used to do couples therapy. I kind of tried a little bit of everything when I was first a psychologist, and I did it for a few years. And I found like 80% of the time, the reason why couples were having like issues in their marriage is because they didn't know each other.
5: Right.
6: Right. And why I'm saying that is because like, who are we? We are, we're made up of our genetic personality. That's like 50% of the puzzle.
5: Yeah.
6: Then the people in our life, that's probably 25%. And then our values, like the things that matter most to us and how we prioritize those things like in life. So if you're just blindly spending your time and energy trying to work hard and hustle and doing that, like, is that actually connect with who you are?
5: Right.
6: Is that actually match with what your genetic strengths are?
5: Yeah.
6: Or what your like interests and preferences are? And so if you can't start with understanding who you are, maybe you have been wasting time for years because it doesn't align what's inside and who you are. And that can lead to burnout, that severe disconnect between like who I am and what I'm actually doing.
5: Yeah, I love, we all talk about, there's so many people out there and you can talk about books you've read and Sinek is one of them. And I think probably the reason that I think some of his stuff I'll be blunt. I think it's common knowledge.
6: Yes.
5: But the one that he speaks to that I try to bring up all the time is the why question. Yeah. Start with, you know, his book, Start With Why. I'm not here to promote his book, but starting with why, if you've got a why, like you wake up in the morning and you've got a why did I wake up? Why am I here today? Then I don't think it's the amount of work that leads to burnout. I really don't. Because anybody who looks at how I wake up, and people just say, Grant, you've got bountiful amounts of energy. It's incredible. And it's like, well, I don't. I get tired too. Like I sometimes crash and I run into walls, but it's usually doing things that I don't want to do. That's when it happens. But when I wake up and get to do the things that I want to do, I'm unleashed.
6: Yeah.
5: I can go. I can go like 20 hours straight doing it.
6: Yeah.
5: Sleep for two and then do it again.
6: Yeah.
5: So it's really interesting. It's a great conversation. I'm not saying to anybody out there that burnout can't, it does, it happens. Yeah. And I think that's the most important thing for us to get across is that this isn't just in your head. Mm-hmm. It is something that's happening around you and to you, and it is inside of you. And there are things that you should look out for. What are those early signs?
6: I think one of the easiest ones is like, I'm getting enough sleep, but I'm still tired.
5: Yep.
6: What's with that?
5: Okay. Right?
6: I'm getting my 7-8, but I'm still tired. It would be just the chronic pain in your body. Not like severe, but like that little nuisance, that frustration. Like, what is that? Why? It's there for a reason. But again, we tend to blow past these things or work harder or drink more coffee or whatever it is.
5: Red Bull.
6: So those early signs are going to be like, I'm doing the things I should be doing, and yet they're not working anymore. And there's just this pain or stress in my body, and I can't make it go away.
5: Okay. And then what's the first step?
6: Yeah, so start with the people that are already in your small group of people. So friends and family, start there, because sometimes it's just the loneliness of holding on to whatever stress or burden is in our life that is creating unnecessary stress, which can lead to burnout. So if other people have skin in the game, then that alone can be sufficient. If you don't have that, or if that isn't enough, that's why we're here. That's why psychologists are here. We're there for the big stuff, the deep stuff, or if you've been listening to kind of today's conversation, if you want to try to prevent these kinds of things, how can I expand my self-awareness to kind of get ready for all the crap that life is going to throw my way?
5: What's your favorite exercise for people out there that need to get started on that as part of the solution?
6: I like to challenge people with just like a 3 to 5 minute like meditation at the start of the day. It's not easy. Your body and brain will reject it because it's not scrolling. It will be very difficult, but I mean, you and I know the research benefits of what mindfulness and meditation can do. And so I just go straight there because can't really beat it. It's one of the best things.
5: Yeah. And I'm with you on that one. I'm not a psychologist, but I encourage my patients a walk with no ear pods.
6: Mm.
5: Just go for a walk and get out there, get some fresh air, take a minute, be inside your own head. If you can shut it off for a moment while you're out for a walk, it can make a difference. Combine the two.
6: Well, there's that really cool study. Again, I forget the details, but when we're in nature, our body is able to recover and restore quicker.
5: It is.
6: In part due to the sounds of nature, the birds, the wind through the trees, like the sound waves are encouraging restoration in our body. Like, how cool is that?
5: I am currently recommending everybody go to a forest near you or an ocean if you've got it close by. That's what I'm going to suggest. Thanks for joining us today, Matt. You're always a breath of fresh air.
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18: Global News at 12. Good afternoon. I'm Darius Zargar. Members of the Conservative Party of British Columbia have voted their new leader, former federal Conservative MP Carolyn Findley.
40: I am fighting for our sovereignty, for our home.
0: unify and take the fight to grassroots British Columbians who've had enough of being pushed around.
1: Finley won on the fourth ballot with 51% ahead of commentator Caroline Elliott. Finley replaces John Rossett, whose leadership helped the party emerge as a major political force before internal disputes fractured the caucus. Several MLAs later left the party or were removed, shrinking its presence in the legislature. She told reporters she will work to bring those MLAs back into the fold.
0: Well, two of them have endorsed me already, who are what I call conservative independents. I've already had talks off and on with at least one of the others. So again, it's a matter of discussion.
1: Meantime, the BC NDP also responding to Finley's win. In a statement, the party says the pro-Trump wing of the BC Conservatives has seized control of the party with Caroline Finley's win, thanks in part to her racist attacks on her leadership opponents. The NDP's Jennifer Whiteside spoke on Global News.
4: I think we're have a right to be concerned about what is the tone that is that this is going to bring to politics in the province. BC is a very diverse province, and we're very proud of our diversity. We see it as a real strength, and this was a very divisive campaign.
1: More than 25,000 party members cast ballots in the race. Homicide investigators remain on scene of a fatal early morning shooting. Shots rang out just after midnight near 138th Street and 62nd Avenue. Police arrived on scene of a vehicle that had slammed into a pole and found a man inside the vehicle suffering from a gunshot wound. Despite life-saving measures, the man was pronounced dead on scene. So far, no arrests have been made, and investigators have not released information on a suspect. Anyone with more information about the incident is asked to contact IHIT. A major police response in Maple Ridge Saturday, where officers taped off a well-known wharf. Officers focusing on a black tent at the Port Haney Wharf just off River Road. There appears to be a body under a tarp, but so far police have not commented on the nature of the incident. Global News has reached out to Mounties and Emergency Health Services for more information. One person is in hospital after their Surrey townhome was severely damaged in a fire Saturday night. Flames broke out just before 10 at a complex near 143rd Street and 60th Avenue in the Sullivan Heights area. Fire crews quickly upgraded the blaze to a second alarm. The heat from the flames also damaging neighboring units, melting off the siding. One person inside was able to make it out, but was taken to hospital with smoke inhalation. Residents of at least two neighboring units have been displaced. Global News time is 12:03 in the weather forecast today. Mainly sunny, a high of 18 degrees, 22 degrees inland. Tonight, a few clouds and a low of 10. From the Global News Desk, I'm Darius Sargar.

0: I am continuing my conversation with Aaron Peet. He's the host of the podcast Nuance. He's a First Nations chief, and he, on his podcast, has, I think, a similar goal that as we do here, which is to have real conversations that could be emotional, that we try to keep emotion out of, so that we can get to a place that we need to be. And Aaron, I thank you for sticking around.
1: Thank you for having me.
0: But 5 years ago, some news dropped like a bomb in our reconciliation project in Canada, and that was that ground-penetrating radar discovered 215 unmarked graves at the Kamloops residential school, and that began an emotional roller coaster. And 5 years later, there are a great many people asking, why has there been no exhumations? And are there in fact 215 or any unmarked graves in that location? What do you believe is under the ground at Kamloops?
1: I have no idea. I know that how the story was written, and I'll say that many children did die at Indian residential mm-hmm. schools. And so that history, broadly speaking, isn't in dispute. It's more about this location. And I think it's perfectly reasonable for people to wonder whether or not there are unmarked graves or a septic system or nothing. Mm-hmm. And I don't think that makes you a denier of all of the history. I don't think that makes you an inherently bad person. I don't think it's constructive to have that type of conversation. I think we can absolutely blame the media for how that was communicated outwards. And I think the First Nation community has some responsibility to address this uncertainty, because it's dividing Canadians and First Nations people. And individuals who had nothing to do with that are now taking some of the brunt for this confusion and this miscommunication.
0: Yeah, it's quite emotional. Then you've got, you know, certain federal political leaders who want to criminalize even the discussion that you and I are having right now. And look, what you said was absolutely dead right. You know, to ask this one particular question in no way calls into question the terrible treatment of First Nations in a number of these schools over the course of decades. And so those two things can be true at once. But what is it, Aaron, about the unwillingness by certain members of First Nations to not dig? Like, why not? It feels weird that the $12 million from the federal government was transferred with an eye to do that research and to dig and to exhume if necessary. And like I said, from my perspective, if there are bodies there, I want First Nations as well as everyone else to be able to mourn and learn from it and atone. But if there's nothing there, then I want us to be able to move on from that so we can focus on the very real issues that we should be focused on.
1: Well, I'll say a few quick things to that. First, they did receive that money. The application was pretty broad in that you could do multiple things with it. In all fairness to everybody, excavation and confirming what they claimed is like a super reasonable thing to expect, because they did get a lot of funding rolling from the provincial and federal governments on this note. And so there was a downstream benefit to First Nations communities with that claim. And if it's not true, we all need to know about that. But I'll say on the community level, I mean, like, Ben, do you want people digging up your relatives in order to confirm whether or not they're buried there or not? Like, I think that's a pretty also reasonable position for individuals to feel. But when you're a government, when you're a funded government by taxpayer dollars, you have a different fiduciary duty than you have if you're an individual mourning the loss of your relative who potentially died in some of these schools. And I don't think it's beyond the realm of possibility that they do find bodies there, and that would be a tragic, heavy thing for the country to go through yet again to confirm that. But I'll just zoom out and really quickly just say my only other concern is we have a completely unprincipled leadership within our parliament that are perfectly comfortable flirting with the idea of removing people's right to freedom of expression, asking questions on a perfectly legitimate piece of like our news. And that's just completely unacceptable. And I'm always concerned when elected officials start to wield their power to control what conversations we are and are not allowed to have.
0: And listen, I'm pretty sure that we could put our heads together and find a way to do that investigation respectfully that would be in line with First Nations traditions, that would, so that if a body were found or multiple bodies were found, we could do so in a respectful way. I think because the alternative is to live with, I mean, it's a Schrodinger's cat situation. You know, the cat is both alive and dead inside that box, and we have to live with the worst case scenario in both scenarios. And I just don't think as a country we can live with the uncertainty and the possibility of doing so respectfully exists. But let's continue the conversation, because I think what happened after that was it unleashed a torrent of guilt. What, call it white guilt, call it whatever you want. And what has been witnessed from one side of the reconciliation table is a massive transfer of wealth. And a lot of Canadians don't know where the money goes once it leaves the federal coffers and enters the First Nations economy. There's almost an opacity and a lack of transparency. And I think they're increasingly, as the temperature's been turned up, a lot of Canadians kind of want to know where the money is going. Can you, from your perspective as a chief, explain the machine in which the money enters?
1: Sure. First, I'll just say, like, to your earlier point, the whole point of Canada and the thing I love about our country is that we can have tough conversations about an issue and still be extremely respectful and thoughtful. Like, that's one of the Canadian values that I think we've just always held true on. But to your second question, I don't know if I agree with this this claim that First Nations aren't transparent. All of my audits for my First Nation community are public, and you can just type in our community and you can go through our audited financial statements. The only delay in getting them out is Indigenous Services Canada approving them and putting them on their website. Most communities are aligned with that. We fall under the First Nations Financial Management Board, who supports First Nations in being transparent about our spending. There are certainly communities, just like municipalities and just like provincial bodies, that are not transparent, and they should be held accountable for that. But overwhelmingly, First Nations want to be

0: as many inroads as they had wanted. What is that sticking point? Why is it so hard to get clean water on reserves? It's 2026. How come we can't do that?
1: A few different reasons. I had the opportunity to go to Saskatchewan a few years ago with a community that didn't have clean drinking water, and they shared that they got the funding to build the system, but they didn't have the capacity to hire experts in order to maintain the system. And so I think that's likely one of the gaps, is how do you get somebody who's an engineer to go out and live up in a rural community of 200 people to maintain a water system by themselves when the First Nation community doesn't have excess dollars to pay that person what they're worth in regular markets, like in cities like Saskatoon or Edmonton or other cities. The competitiveness, they're going to go where the money is. The second piece is, I think, capacity of First Nation communities. When I came on to my leadership, many people didn't know how to apply to Indigenous Services Canada, what the process was, how to allocate those dollars, and how to work with Indigenous Services Canada and engineers to get that done. That is a technical process that if you only have a grade 10 education, it's going to be a real challenge for you to deliver on. So there's that capacity issue. And then there's also just the willingness to invest in these very rural, remote communities where there is only 200 people, and you're going to spend, what, $10, $15 million on a water system for 200 people? That's a huge investment for Indigenous Services Canada to put towards. Now, they have the money, as I interviewed Chief Billy Morin. It's just how they go about allocating those dollars.
0: All right, we're going to take one final break here in our conversation with Aaron Peet. We're going to come back. We're going to talk natural resource development and solutions and hope and what success looks like on the other side of truth and reconciliation. Don't go anywhere. This is the Ben Mulrooney Show.
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9: We've had Aaron Peet of a First Nations chief and podcast host from Nuanced, the podcast, joining us for a wide-ranging conversation on truth, on reconciliation, and on the state of First Nations Canadian relations. And I thank you, Aaron, for sticking around for one final segment. I want to jump in to the idea of natural resource development that was central to Mark Carney's election campaign. It was actually central to both his and Pierre Poilievre. Whoever won was going to get elected on a platform of responsible resource development in this country. And there is at least a perception on one side of the equation that no matter what happens, there's always going to be someone, possibly a loud voice, not necessarily representative of the majority, but a loud voice on the First Nation side that will be there to either slow things down or shut them down altogether. Is that a fair assessment? Yes or no?
10: Yes, that's a fair assessment.
9: And thank you for answering that. So the next question, Aaron, is like, explain the logic to me. If there is money that should be transferred from the federal coffers, the provincial coffers, to First Nations, where's that money supposed to come from if not from this bounty that exists to be developed by the Canadian economy?
10: Well, first I'll say that most First Nation communities I know want to be self-sufficient. They want to have, whether it's a trust or whether it's economic development, funding their pathway out where they're not reliant on government dollars. Going through the government funding process is slow, arduous, and ineffective, and often not aligned with what the community actually wants to do, because it's not designed by us, it's designed by Ottawa. And so I think most communities don't want to rely on federal funding or provincial funding forever, but that's where we are today. And so most talk about self-sufficiency, self-reliance, those types of things.
9: But can't that self-sufficiency, Aaron, can't that self-sufficiency be part and parcel of developing those natural resources in partnership with First Nations? And, you know, everything from hiring practices to subcontracting to First Nations firms for any part of the development of a pipeline or of natural gas or any number of those projects, of which there should be countless going on in this country at any one time.
10: Absolutely. And I do think that that's the pathway out that we're seeing. Alberta's done that. They signed on when they were expanding the Enbridge line. They had First Nations sign on and get a revenue sharing agreement. Yeah. And it's the same with the Sunrise expansion project for my community. We are supportive of the expansion because it will, one, benefit our region financially, but also it will employ our members. It will employ our members' businesses and allow our economy regionally to grow. But I think that you will always have this fight, and I don't think it's unhealthy, between how do we protect our oceans and how do we develop our economy with natural resources, and where is that balance? Nobody should have a veto. Yeah. There isn't a correct answer. It is an ebb and flow that we have to work through each time we want to do something, is how do we make sure that the beautiful country and province that we live in is still that, while also making sure that we're all have a high quality of life.
9: Yeah.
10: And I think that that's an ongoing conversation we have to have every time we want to build.
9: I can't remember exactly the number. I'm going to pull this out of the air, but I remember asking myself, when was the last time there was a massive oil spill off the West Coast? And I think it was about 30 years ago. I think that the technology after the Exxon Valdez oil spill has advanced so far that the fear of an oil spill is vastly overstated. vastly overstated. And I think we just lost Aaron. I think we lost the signal there. So I hope we can get him back because I don't want to end it this way. Let's try to get Aaron back immediately. I'm so glad to be able to have this conversation with him. I'm so glad to have a conversation without fear of being smeared for simply asking questions out of curiosity. Oh, and he's back. There he is, Aaron. Okay, wonderful. Yes. I'm glad to have you. So how do we get to a point then, Aaron? Because you said that, yes, in fact, there are choke points. And how do we have the conversations to get beyond? Because some people feel that there is a de facto veto by certain tribes. How do we get to a point where it's more collaborative and less confrontational so that we can build these things responsibly?
10: To me, you make them justify how they leave their members and their region in poverty if they're not going to proceed. You ask them, how are they going to pay for the social programs they expect from the federal government and the provincial government, which is what you just asked me.
9: Yeah.
10: How do you plan to get there if you're not going to accept this? Because one can't happen without the other. And living in a world where you get the money and you don't have to take any responsibility for how the money is made is an unhealthy leadership system that needs to be addressed. We need to be able to have mature conversations that goes, everything is about trade-offs.
9: Yeah.
10: If we're going to build another pipeline, there's risk to the environment. I've heard studies that no matter what, when you build a pipeline, there's small seepage that happens because of those pipelines that's unavoidable.
9: Yeah.
10: And so how do you balance that and the cost to the environment with the benefits to individual people? I just don't think it's acceptable for us to say no under any circumstances, which is what I heard Coastal First Nations say. It's just not adult in the room energy.
9: Yeah.
10: You have to address the real concerns people have about our economy and where our quality of life is heading. I mean, I have tons of members who say they can't afford groceries.
9: Yeah.
10: How are we going to address that if not for another pipeline or through more natural resource extraction? What do you want me to say to my members when you veto other regions and what it's going to do for our economies? What is the argument?
9: Yeah. The last large-scale catastrophic spill was 1988 that spilt released 874 liters of fuel oil off of Vancouver Island. 874,000 liters, I'm correct. So a long, long time ago, like I said, the technology has improved. In our last couple of minutes, Aaron, I'd love to turn the page and let's talk about things to be hopeful for. As it relates to reconciliation, as it relates to the advancement of First Nations in Canada, where are you seeing the most positive advancements?
10: So I think First Nation communities are really coming into their own. I know people are worried about the Tahltan Mineral Agreement, but I think that that's going to result in more mining removing like important precious metals that are used for our phones and stuff. I think that's a huge opportunity. I think there are a lot more First Nations that are interested in how we grow our economy than what we saw 20, 30 years ago. I think there's a willingness to have a middle grounded conversation. Many communities are getting FNFMB certified, which means that they are presenting public audits. We're moving in that direction. And I think as you see Chief Billy Moore and Ali Warbus in BC, we have Indigenous people who are not just NDP liberals, they're willing to be conservative. And I think that's an important part of our democracy. And then I just see the education rates improving. I see there a willingness for First Nations to contribute to the economy provincially and federally. And I think that there's an opportunity here for us to have these tough conversations and come out more united than we were. And I really believe that that's the Canadian way. And so I hope we have leadership provincially and federally that want that middle ground and don't want to continue to pigeonhole First Nations as anti-development, anti-growth, or in the reverse, only development and only pro growing the economy. There's a middle ground here for British Columbians, Canadians, and First Nations.
9: You and I have been speaking for an hour. I don't think either of us has raised our voice once. It's a wonderful thing. And lastly, let's go back to how we started when we talked about the Thielman quote. If reconciliation is a destination as opposed to a journey, then where do you want to see it end? Where do you want to see reconciliation end?
10: I would love to see us address the education rates, employment rates, addiction rates, all of those things. In immediate term, I would love to see our government say every year we're going to put out the plan. We're going to follow through on the plan. If the plan doesn't work, we're going to scrap it. We're going to try something different. We're not going to continue to fund the same processes that have existed for 40 years. We're serious about getting people out of poverty. We miss out on their potential when we don't. And I think more broadly, I think the more we lean into these uncomfortable conversations, the more we understand each other, the more we can kind of address what the concerns are. Tim Thielman is right that this mentality creates a victim mentality. And it's one of my my big concerns. It's true that a lot of horrible things happened in our past, but we can't tell First Nations people to live there. We can't tell them that they can never go and become something if they stay this way. That is the only way that I got out of the circumstance that I'm in, is by believing I'm not a victim of just history and that I can become something else, something different, something unique. And that's how we contribute. And that's the way we have a strong and vibrant country. And so I have a lot of optimism that the more we lean into tough conversations with people like Tim, and where you and I don't yell at each other and hate each other, and I don't call you names and you don't call me names, the more we can just focus on the issues and start addressing them, which is what I think a healthy country and a healthy democracy does.
9: The only thing I'm going to call you, Aaron Pete, is a terrific guest, and I hope you come back soon, because this is a conversation I'd like to continue. I really appreciate your time. I appreciate your opinions. I appreciate you joining us, and I wish you nothing but the best.
10: It's an honor to be here.
9: All right. Thank you very much. And when we come back, we're speaking with Demetra Soutis and Max Fawcett, because it's time for our political panel of the week. This is the Ben Mulrooney Show.
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17: Global News, I'm Darius Zargar. Residents of a North Surrey neighborhood are still shaken days after a police-involved shooting that left a suspect dead. As TFS reports, Surrey police say their confrontation with the man began after a fatal attack at an apartment building. A warning, the following story includes disturbing details.
18: Police say they initially responded to reports of an assault in a building in the 13,300 block of Old Yale Road just after 1 p.m. Officers found two people suffering from stab wounds. One person died on scene. The other suffered non-life-threatening injuries. Shortly after, police located the suspect nearby in Holland Park. The video shows police firing multiple non-lethal rounds at the man before officers ultimately opened fire with their service pistols.
19: I'm traumatized. I was just walking by. That's all I heard. I was screaming.
20: Gotten sure a lot different around here. I've been here all my life, and I'm telling you, it ain't getting better. This happened right in daylight, right? So it's scary.
18: The incident is now being investigated by both the Integrated Homicide Investigation Team and BC's Police Watchdog. Surrey Police say because those investigations are underway, they cannot comment further. There is no word yet on the identity of the victims or suspect, a possible motive, or relationship to each other. IHIT did not respond to our request for comment Saturday. TFS Global News.
1: In the weather forecast today, mainly sunny, a high of 18 degrees in Metro Vancouver, 22 degrees inland. Tonight, there's going to be a clouds. It'll be windy to a low of 10. Monday, Tuesday, mainly sunny, a high of 21 degrees, 27 inland. Wednesday, cloudy, a high of 21. 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
9: You are listening to the Ben Mulrooney Show, but you're going to dilute me with my next two guests, Demetrius Soutis and Max Foster, joining me to talk about all things political. Some things exceptionally political, and others just political adjacent. Gentlemen, welcome to the show.
21: Good to be here.
22: Good to be here. Happy Monday.
9: Happy Monday. All right, we're going to start with my sister. It's news all over the place. She officially announced that she is stepping down from the Doug Ford cabinet. She has been in cabinet for 8 years, three elections. I heard Dimitri on French television. I think you didn't have any information up until it was announced to you, and you still said a few interesting things. So I'm here to answer all questions. If anyone has any questions for me, you go right ahead. Shoot.
22: No questions for you, Ben. I was even thinking of asking you to leave the room while we talk about Minister Mulrooney, but we'll keep you. For those who know me, it's not because I'm on your show that I'm going to say what I think about Ms. Mulrooney. So 8 years, she held four of the toughest jobs in government. And through all of it, I would say no personal scandal, no controversy in her own writing. And it's ironic because I live in King Vaughan, close to Davis Drive, so I'm literally one street over from her writing. Everything that I've been hearing about Caroline Mulrooney is that she showed up, she was close to the people she represented, and the voters always noticed. And I would say, I love data. Her vote share went up in every single election she fought. So she's leaving from a position of strength. Just over a year after the strongest win. And what I will say is politicians oftentimes don't know when to turn the page and start a new chapter. My only question for you, Ben, since you invited a question,
9: sure.
22: is this a goodbye forever to politics, or as they say in French, à la prochaine?
9: I suspect, and I haven't talked to her. I've been trying to talk to her all day. She's not returning my calls. I tried to get her on the show. She would not, I haven't heard from her. She's been very busy, no doubt. But I did invite her to come on to talk. I've had enough conversations with her to know that she's, listen, I don't know what's going to happen 5 years from now. I don't think she knows. But as of right now, I can tell you, I think she's done. And if there's one thing that everyone should know about Caroline is there has never been anything in her life, whether it was a high school project or whether it was running for election. She doesn't do anything at anything less than 100%. She gives it her all 24/7. She has never phoned anything in her life. And so if after 8 years that the tank is dry and she wants to try something else, then that's really because she left it all on the field. No one works harder than Caroline. And so if at this point she's saying she's done, she's done.
22: The only thing I'll add very quickly is when she ran for the leadership of the party, I actually supported her. I didn't know her very well back then, but it was my way of supporting her through your dad. And the last thing I'll say is in the family, she got both the looks and the brains, Ben. Not to say that you're not good looking or you're not smart, but she's a very talented person.
9: No, she is without a doubt, she is the apex predator in our family. Even though she looks sweet and she knows how to cook a Thanksgiving meal better than anyone I've ever met. She is the apex Mulrooney. I'm very glad that she is she's on my side. Max.
23: Can I jump in here?
9: Yeah, please, Max. Go ahead.
23: Well, I can't speak to her personal ambitions, but sure sounds like a great fit for a potential future opening of the Conservative Party of Canada. Mm-hmm. You know, I've been saying for for years now that you know, a woman as leader would be an incredibly powerful message to Canadians and to a lot of the Canadians that Pierre Poilievre has alienated. I think it would solve a lot of the problems that his leadership currently represents. I'm not sure if voters are ready to do the second generation thing again. The last time we did it, it didn't go so well. She, by all accounts, strikes me as exactly the kind of leader that the Conservative Party of Canada needs, which doesn't mean it's the kind of leader they'll elect or that she would even run, but the fit is pretty obvious.
9: Yeah, she's. I've told her, I said, sometimes the woman has to meet the moment, but she didn't want to hear anything about that from me. So I think when she says she wants to spend time with her husband and sort of enjoy just a little bit of time to do other things, I think she means it. And I think she's earned a break. And so I will not be pressing her on her future plans. But I do appreciate the kind words from both of you. And she deserves all of them because she is an amazing human being. Whoever tries to replace her is going to have big, big shoes to fill. Let's move on, guys, to the CRTC. There are people out there suggesting we don't need the CRTC anymore after making a boneheaded decision that nobody asked them to make, mandating that streamers in Canada need to pay 15% of their top line revenue to help produce Canadian content. If people thought the Doug Ford Ronald Reagan ad was a problem, wait until the president of the United States really digests this one, Max.
23: Yeah, I mean, I'm not super convinced by that part of the argument against it because he opposes everything that we do here that has any even a hint of sovereignty in it. You know, he opposes supply management. He opposes cultural content. He opposes any attempt by Canadians and the Canadian government to stand up for our sovereignty. So I'm not super, swayed by that. But I think that the CRTC and more broadly our digital institutions, our institutions need to react to the digital landscape that we're in. We do need more Canadian content, but I'm not sure that the way they've prescribed it is the way to go about it. I think there are better ways to ensure that our stories are told and our voices are heard, and we need to ensure that our regulatory environment is built for the situation we're in now, not the one that was there 25, 30 years ago.
9: Yeah, look, I'm looking at Heated Rivalry, for example, and you know, if I haven't been in TV in a very long time. But there is a lot of competition amongst all the streamers to find that next global hit, right? And when you are the guy who missed out on Heated Rivalry, you're going to make sure you're paying attention. And there is a part of me wondering whether this mandate of 15% of their revenue it should be spent on Canadian content. That's equity, for example. I'm thinking equality of opportunity. Part of me thinks that they should be mandating that a certain amount of the pitches that they hear are Canadian because there is great talent here and that talent will prove itself if they get a chance to pitch themselves to Netflix and to Hulu and to all of the streamers. As opposed to outcome, I kind of want to look at opportunity. I don't know how you feel, Dimitri, but I think our Canadian talent can stand on its own and they can go toe-to-toe in a pitch meeting with anybody.
22: Well, of course it can. But if you look at it from Canada's creative industry, this is huge, but the timing couldn't be worse.
9: Yeah,
22: it's huge because it gives them stable funding. It's around $2 billion a year. As you know, Ben, in Quebec especially, this kind of support is what keeps French language film and television alive. Sorry. Now, the reality is that the politics are sharp behind it. Mr. Poilievre, and with good reason, calls this a Netflix tax. And ultimately, it's a cost that will get passed on to the consumers. I suspect, Ben, without any inside knowledge, I suspect that the government, the Carney government, is going to intervene on this one. Is going to intervene and not allow for revenues to go from 5 to 15% of revenues paid. And what we're talking about here is all the American giants, Netflix, Disney, and so on.
9: Yeah, I think you're right. I think you're right. Listen, we got lots more to get to. We're going to be talking about a New York quarterback introducing Donald Trump and all hell breaking loose, as well as what one premier referred to as the most ridiculous ruling in judicial Canadian history. That's coming up next right here on the Ben Mulrooney Show.
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9: Welcome back, and I want to thank my guests, Dimitri and Max, for sticking around. Guys, I want to talk about culture wars for a second, and these aren't even our culture wars. It's the American ones. So there's a story of the New York Giants quarterback, Jackson Dart. Great name for a quarterback, by the way, who introduced Donald Trump. And all hell exploded. And the media was writing outrage stories. about an individual supporting a politician. And it feels weird. It's like one rule for thee, one rule for me. I mean, shouldn't we be allowing these people to have whatever opinions they want? I mean, if somebody supports Kamala Harris, nobody has a problem with that. Bernie Sanders, nobody has a problem with that. But God forbid somebody support the president. I mean, let him figure it out on his own. If anyone has a problem with that, they'll, you know, the endorsements will dry up and that'll be that. But this clutching of the pearls when they support one politician but ignoring it for another, to me, is an issue, Max.
23: Well, I can assure you that they don't ignore it for other politicians. It's just on Fox News or further reaches of the right-wing ecosystem. They get just as mad. I mean, let's not forget that Colin Kaepernick was basically a minor celebrity in the Fox ecosystem for years because of his willingness to take a knee during the national anthem. You know, the stick-to-sports people are not very consistent on the rules of sticking to sports. So, this quarterback is getting criticized for appearing at a political rally, which is, to be clear, a step further than just supporting a politician. That's pretty active support. And he's going to bear the consequences, whatever they might be. I think that's fine. That's free speech.
9: Oh, well, okay, you know
23: that's
9: what?
23: How that works.
9: Hold on. So let me take it back. Let's take sport out of it. Let's throw it back to Sydney Sweeney when she had the Sydney Sweeney's Got Good Genes. Remember the ad campaign and some industrious journalist discovered that she at one point had been a registered Republican, as if that's some sort of gotcha thing. I don't know that that's necessarily a helpful journalism. Dimitri, I'll ask you.
22: If a quarterback of whatever team wants to support Donald Trump, it's his right. As a citizen, he gets to cast a vote and he gets to express who he supports, when he wants to, how he wants to, where he wants to. And I would say I disagree, for example, taking a knee during the national anthem. It was his right to do it, I guess, even though I profoundly disagreed with him. I think the criticism, and I see Max's point, Fox News has a field day when Hollywood stars endorse Democrats. But 9 times out of 10, and I'm not quantifying this in a way that can be quantified, but most of the time, the majority of the time, it's always the woke cancel culture left that basically wants to prevent people to endorse somebody that they don't agree with. It's his right. Good for him.
9: Well, in our last few minutes, Max, I'll start with you. You know, I had a great conversation with a young chief out of British Columbia. He's got a great podcast. His name is Aaron Pete. He's got a podcast called Nuanced. And we were talking about, you know, some of the roadblocks and stumbling blocks on the path to reconciliation. And he did point out that a lot of the problems that we have there that have issues in the press that blow up. I mean, it starts with the judiciary, and at any point, you know, the legislature could come back and rectify those things. And in a lot of cases, our elected parliamentarians don't want to take that step. And now we find ourselves not on the reconciliation path, but moreover, the sort of judicial overreach as it relates to the decision by a judge to clear a Kitchener encampment in favor of building transit. Here's what Premier Ford said about the Waterloo homeless situation.
4: There's 30 homeless people that want to encamp in the middle of a transit and a transit build that will be spending hundreds of dollars building GO Train expansion and all sorts of development and thousands of new homes. And we're letting 30 people trump millions and millions of transit riders and thousands of people that want homes. And the judge is saying, well, they just have to stay there. You can't move them. You've got to be kidding.
9: Max, do we have a problem with judicial overreach in this country?
23: Nope, we don't. In this situation here, the judge was very clear. If the premier wants to move these people and provide them with housing, then the problem is solved. But the whole point of the courts is to prevent the tyranny of the majority, to prevent governments steamrolling the rights of smaller communities, smaller groups of interest. And it's, I think, very convenient to describe that as judicial overreach until it's your rights that are being trammeled by the majority, and then you very much welcome it. So no, we don't have a problem with judicial overreach. This case can be appealed, and the premier can simply provide these people with housing and solve the problem that way. But he prefers to punch down on the courts, because that is a very popular strategy for conservative premiers lately. I think it does tremendous damage to the fabric of this country and our trust in our judicial system. But Premier Ford doesn't seem to care about that.
9: Dimitri, this judge did define homelessness as an immutable trait, even though it is by definition mutable. I wonder what you think.
22: So what we've seen, over the last decade is homelessness has increased exponentially. Canadians needing to use the food bank has also increased exponentially. My challenge with this decision is try building low-income housing or social housing in an area. The community is up in arms, and governments aren't able to proceed with it. And what this decision means, if it is upheld elsewhere, it basically means that municipalities across Canada could face a de facto legal limitation on clearing encampments unless they can provide adequate shelter capacities first. So I would say that this is a bit of a judicial overreach, because judges are making policy decisions that governments themselves are struggling to finance or make operational. So the danger for governments that this precedent sets is we can go down the path that it could affect public parks, transit corridors, school zones, riverbanks, downtown zones, infrastructure lands. So once a court establishes that a stronger principle around lack of shelter availability, municipalities will immediately become hesitant to enforce bylaws out of fear of litigation.
9: My last question is my most important, and Max, I'm going to come to you. And we've talked about this before, but I'm coming back with a stronger pitch. Is it not incumbent upon every single Canadian, in an effort to push back against the Americans, to support the Montreal Canadiens in this moment? Is it not time for by Canadian to actually mean something, and for every Canadian, including Maple Leaf fans and Oilers fans and Flames fans across this nation, to say, elbows up, we are supporting the last team in these playoffs to bring the cup home? Talk to me like somebody who's not from Montreal.
23: Look, I could not agree more. But when there's only one Canadian team left, then we're all fans of that team, and it doesn't matter who it is.
9: We should be. We should tell that to the Leaf fans in this city.
23: Well, I mean, you got to take that up with them. But yeah. Look, I tell you, I've seen some Montreal Canadiens jerseys out here in Calgary. We're behind them. I think the timeline started to go a little askew in the early 90s. The last time we won a cup, maybe we can get it back on the good timeline here by winning one again.
9: Dimitri, last word to you. You got about 30 seconds, my friend.
22: So a couple of weeks ago, I put the Habs logo on the hood of my car. And as we speak today, both sides of the car is getting installed with the Habs logo and nice. The red, white, and blue stripes.
9: It is.
22: Go Habs, go.
9: It is incumbent on everyone in this nation, as a matter of civic responsibility, to support this Canadian team in this moment. Never before. It's either an existential threat or it's not, and we need to be pushing back against Americans, not just at the supermarket, not just in the tariff war, but in this war for hockey supremacy, because you either believe it or you don't. And on that note, I say thank you to the both of you. Go Habs, go, and we'll talk to you soon.
23: Go Habs, go.
9: All right. And just a reminder, if you want more BMS, we put out a podcast every day. You can find even more content on X, on Instagram, and on YouTube. And coming up for our Toronto audience, oh my goodness, another big break in the Peel police have broken an extortion case. And what it means moving forward is it's like a bomb dropping in that city. Don't go anywhere. This is the Ben Mulrooney Show.

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15: Global News, I'm Darius Sargar. Reactions are pouring in today after the BC Conservative Party elected their new leader. It was neck and neck for most of the race, but Carolyn Findley pushed out Caroline Elliott in a fourth ballot, receiving 51% compared to 49%. UFE political scientist Hamish Telford calls this move surprising, with the party expected to shift to the far right on the political spectrum. He also knows it may be the outcome the BC NDP were hoping for.
16: They have a candidate now, a leader of the other party, who's moving the party further to the right. creates a real separation between the two, a real choice between the two. It gives ample room for the NDP to move more into the center, to perhaps capture center-right voters, old liberal voters, who may not be comfortable with the direction that Ms. Finley's taking her party.
15: Telford adds the biggest challenge for Finley will be uniting the Conservative Party moving forward. Meantime, the NDP's Jennifer Whiteside spoke to Global News Mornings, saying Finley's supporters have more in common with Donald Trump Republicans than Canadian Conservatives.
17: Ms. Finley ran a leadership campaign that was in which she espoused very racist views. She went after members of the Conservative caucus. She went after Peter Miliband directly because his wife is Indigenous. She failed to distance herself from very vile and hurtful and racist comments that members of her circle made, including Brent Chapman.
15: BC Premier David Eby did send out a congratulatory tweet after Finley's win. Fire crews were called out to a blaze at a townhouse in Langley Saturday afternoon. That's reportedly displaced several residents. Witnesses say the fire started around 4 p.m. and looked to have originated from the rooftop balcony of a townhouse in the 7800 block of 209th Street in the Willoughby neighborhood. Some residents say they've been forced out of their units, some due to smoke and water damage. So far, the cause of the fire is unknown, but it may have been due to a barbecue. Police in southeastern BC now consider the disappearance last year of a man from Trail to be suspicious. The Mounties releasing a photo of Mark Conrad as they ask for help to find the 51-year-old. Police say his last confirmed interaction with RCMP officers was in late June 2025 during a traffic stop. Since then, there have been no confirmed sightings of Conrad, which the police believe is a cause for concern. If you have any information of his whereabouts, contact police. To the Sea to Sky region now, where a major search effort has taken place at Murrin Provincial Park, south of Squamish. Emergency responders were called to Browning Lake at about 3 o'clock Saturday afternoon. Police received a report of two paddleboarders who had fallen into the water and failed to resurface. RCMP officers on the ground and in the air, along with Squamish Search and Rescue, firefighters and park rangers are involved in that search. The park is currently closed due to the search. In the weather forecast today, mainly sunny, a high of 18 degrees, 22 degrees in the valley. Tonight, a few clouds, a low of 10. Monday, Tuesday, sunny again, a high of 23 degrees. Wednesday, cloudy, a high of 21. 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

0: I love it when the news proves me right. And I feel very smart today. I was absolutely vindicated on our social media when the news that Dunkin' Donuts was coming to Canada popped up. I said from this chair into that camera. Now, obviously, I wasn't wearing these stupid earphones. Forgot mine at home. But anyway, I looked and I said, look, if Dunkin' Donuts is able to find a seam and create some real competition for Tim's, everyone will win because it will force Tim Hortons to raise their game. And the news today, Tim Hortons is reversing course on the temporary foreign workers program, pledging to hire up to 10,000 local workers and stopping all lobbying to expand the temporary foreign worker program, citing high youth unemployment. This comes because a lot of people on social media were postulating, what could Dunkin' Donuts do? Well, if Dunkin' Donuts were to host job fairs and say, hey, here's our new location. We're posting up right here in your neighborhood, and we are going to hire people from the neighborhood. If they start doing that, if they can differentiate with a culture that is different than what Tim's is currently known for, then Dunkin' Donuts has a shot at becoming your default coffee of the morning. And I think Tim's, in anticipation for that, are hedging, and they're trying to get ahead of that and make an announcement like this. Hence why I say I was right. Big brain Ben right here was right. You chuckle, but that's a fact. Yeah, right?
1: I think you did chuckle.
0: No, you chuckled. I didn't chuckle. I'm sitting here like I said.
1: I guffaw.
0: You guffaw. You harumph.
1: I do that. Yeah. Yes.
0: So Tim's is distancing itself from the program. They're saying franchise owners prefer to hire locally, but the proof will be in the pudding. Let's see if they have if they're able to get from here to there. But if everybody starts making a case. Right now it's a case for culture. They have to make the business case. They got to make the numbers number, right? I think they've gotten used to having this program as a way to maximize profit. I don't know the numbers. I don't know the math. But even if it costs more, you're going to get more business because more people are going to want to come through your doors and support the kids in their community who want that to be their first job. I don't have to do any market research. I know it because that's what I would do. If I knew that my sons wanted their first job to be at the Tim's around the corner, I would be there every day and I would tell everyone I knew to go get their coffee from Brian and John Mulroney at Tim Hortons. We have a phenomenal show. We're really proud of this one.
1: Oh, but we do have the Tim's on tomorrow.
0: Oh, yeah.
1: We have an interview tomorrow.
0: Yeah, well, this is something we're going to be talking about. We've got some of the leadership team of Tim's coming in tomorrow to talk about these very things. You know, Tim's is central to the everyday life of so many Canadians. And I don't like I said on the show, I do not like when a corporation drapes itself in the maple leaf and just says, that's it. That's why you should be shopping with us. That's why you should be buying with us. That's why you should be making your choices with your wallet with us. I think it's lazy and I think it's not enough. It's not enough. And you should fight for my dollar. When you see the camps and you see the charity work and you see they are and have been for generations completely tied to the life of Canadians. And so having them in to get a sense of, you know, where they see themselves today and where they want to go is a great one.
1: So we do have the some of the executive team in with us. Yeah. And they're very upfront. They said we want to answer any and all questions.
0: Yep.
1: So if you have a question that you want us to be able to put forth to the Tim's executive team, text it to us.
0: Yeah, and by the way, don't be cheeky here. Don't ask something that you think is too cute by half because we're not going to ask it. If you have a good faith question and you have a real question you want a real answer to, send us a text and we'll read
1: there
0: it.
1: You go.
0: But if you try to be smart, like okay, fine, we'll read it, but it won't see the light of day. So don't be an arse. That's what my dad used to say.
1: Don't be an arse.
0: All right. We do have a great show today, and we are really, really happy about this. We see so many stories that taken in isolation, they start building up inside you. You know, the stories of the couch and land claims and, you know, the attacks, these seemingly attacks on private property rights. and the massive displacement of funds from the federal government to tribes across the country, and the you know, the ground penetrating radar that may have uncovered 215 you know, unmarked graves in Kamloops at the residential school. It turns out they haven't dug anybody up. And the second you start asking why that is, you start being labeled a denialist, which I don't like. I don't like at all. You start putting all this together on top of, you know, the narrative out there by the in the press that a number of tribes just do not want to see us develop our natural resources, which would help pay for a lot of the things that we have to pay for. You put that all together and it starts breeding anxiety. It starts breeding anxiety in people like me wondering, like, what's the country going to look like in a few years? And we came across this young man named Aaron Peet. He's the host of a terrific podcast called Nuanced. And he has real, it's almost it's something that his tone and his goals, I think, align very closely with us. We want to have difficult conversations. I think he has difficult conversations in respectful ways. He's a trained lawyer. He's a member of the First Nation. He's a young chief. I think he's in his early 30s. And so we invited him on here to talk about all of those hot button issues, all of those issues that, you know, maybe need clarification. We need to talk to somebody on the other side of that reconciliation table to find out where we're going. Where's this train going to take us? What's the country going to look like if we stay on the track we're on? And so we're going to be talking for a full hour with Aaron, and I'm very much looking forward to it. Meanwhile, in the next segment, we are talking with the leader of the Quebec Liberal Party, and Charles Milliard. He's only been the leader for 3 months. There's an election coming up in October in that province. Right now, the Parti Québécois, the separatist party, is leading by 2% against these liberals. But the way the votes are tallied and the way that they are dispersed across the province means that if the polls stay exactly as they are, the PQ wins. They absolutely win a majority easily. And if they do, they've promised a referendum in their first term. And so conceivably, for the first time in our history, we could have two referenda. First time we use a plural here, two referenda.

0: announcement. Sometimes it requires a flashpoint to change people's perspectives. But those things are of concern to people like me. And Intrepid and I both lived through 93. That was not a lot of fun. The 93 referendum.
1: 95
0: referendum. I was down at Duke, but that's where I was at doing my undergrad. But we had a deal with McGill, we exchanging professors and stuff. And by extension, I had CBC Montreal in my dorm room at Duke in North Carolina. So I was able to watch.
1: Did you know they were there?
0: I knew it was there. I watched the Habs games all the time. Yeah. Okay. I watch Habs games, but I was able to see that stuff. I watched that in real time, and you know, by the skin of our teeth, we escaped. And
1: yeah, no, that was really close.
0: Yeah, yeah, and then there's separatists in two different provinces, essentially two kicks at the can, conceivably in the next few years. So keeping an eye on that is going to be important. All right, we are going to take a break, and when we come back, we've got the Quebec Liberal leader Charles Milliard joining us here on the Ben Mulroney Show.
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3: Welcome back to The Ben Mulrooney Show. And because we are a national show, we want to have national conversations, and that requires talking to leaders from all different parts of the country. And the leadership of Quebec is up for grabs. There's an election coming near the end of the year, and the polls have the Parti Québécois neck and neck with the Liberal Party of Quebec. And so I'm very pleased to be sitting with the Liberal leader of Quebec, Charles Milliard. Welcome to the show.
4: Thank you for having me. Okay, happy to be here.
3: So I'm looking at the polls and 338.
4: So am I.
3: And really neck and neck. But yes. I guess because of vote distribution, if you guys have the same vote percentage, that still gives the Parti Québécois the chance to win a majority.
4: Yes, right now it's going to be a Parti Québécois government if nothing changes, but it will change because Quebecers have been asking for renewal for the past 2 years in the polls. Yeah. And I think that Quebecers are done with the Coalition Avenir Québec. Yeah. So they're looking at either Parti Québécois or the Liberal Party of Quebec.
3: Which is sort of back to the old days, right? Back to those two titans of Quebec politics. But things have changed. The CAQ under Legault, I believe, sort of broke the binary choice that voters had. If you were a separatist, you went in one camp. And if you were a federalist, you went in the other. And now that has, I think that's made things more interesting, but I think it's probably made things more difficult.
4: Well, I think that both the traditional parties in Quebec have changed in a way. Yeah. First, there's a big change in the leadership. I mean, I'm 46. Mr. Plamondon is 48. So there's a new generation of leaders coming up in Quebec. But the Article 1 of the Parti Québécois manifest is all about separation. So that hasn't changed. And 70% of Quebecers in the recent polls do not want a referendum. So we're going to have to regroup all the Federalists under the same big tent that is the Liberal Party of Quebec.
3: So how do you reconcile the disconnection? The vast majority of Quebecers don't want separation. The raison d'être of the Parti Québécois is separation, and yet they are leading in the polls.
4: Well, actually, there was I think they were looking for something different in the past few months. And, you know, there's been a lot of turmoil at the Liberal Party of Quebec with the previous leadership race. And as you know, I became leader 3 months ago. But the numbers keeps going in the right direction for us in the past 3 months. So there's a really reason to be hopeful for us.
3: So introduce yourself to the ROC, as it were, the rest of Canada. Who is Charles Milliard and what kind of government would he lead within Canada?
4: Well, I'm 46 years old. I'm a pharmacist by trade, actually. I was an executive vice president of a big chain of pharmacies in Quebec. And then I led the Federation of Chambers of Commerce for 5 years. So I've been touring Quebec for the past 25 years. I know what is Quebec made of. And I used to be a member of the party for the past 28 years. So it has been my political family for all my life, basically. And the Liberal Party of Quebec needs to be, you know, at the same time, regionalists, nationalists, and federalists. So we want to bring back the spirit that was happening in the party when Robert Bourassa was the premier. So both very, very, you know, rooted in the different regions of Quebec. But we want Canada to work. So we want to have a good relationship with Ontario, with the rest of Canada. Hence my presence here, because I'm giving a speech tomorrow at the Economic Club.
3: You know, you must have been, probably you were a teenager the last time separation was on the ballot in Quebec.
4: I was 16, actually.
3: You were 16, so that's formative. That's a formative time.
4: Yeah.
3: And now you're looking back at 30 years later. You know, there is for different reasons, but it would have the same outcome. You know, there's a movement afoot in Alberta.
4: Yeah.
3: What as a federalist within Quebec, what do you tell those in Alberta who would want to decamp from Canada?
4: Well, to me, it's very dangerous, and I'm very disappointed with what I see with the decision of Premier Smith. So obviously, there's a need for all the provinces to regroup, especially given the geopolitical context right now on the world stage. So we'll see what happens, and you know, the consultation in Alberta will be 2 weeks after the election in Quebec. Yeah. So it's going to be interesting to see what the different political forces will say in the fall, in the early fall.
3: What are you hearing? Because I think one of the ways for somebody like you to make inroads and sort of move that needle from the dead heat with the Parti Québécois is to go listen to those who are currently parking their vote with the PQ. What are you hearing from those people in terms of why they think that sense of alternance. They've got to go from the CAQ to the PQ.
4: Well, actually, when we're looking at the priorities of Quebecers, it's all about the cost of living, housing, healthcare, education, the economy. So those are not, you know, issues based on identity and language. Yeah. So we're going to need to be talking about kitchen table issues in this campaign. And the Coalition Avenir Québec, Premier Legault and now Premier Fréchette, they've been very disappointing when it comes to balancing the books and finding economic opportunities for Quebecers. And when we look at what Premier Ford is doing, and I'm not partisan here, but he's very proud about developing industries, the mining industry, pharmaceutical industries, manufacturing. So we need that spirit in Quebec back, and it hasn't been the case in the past 8 years, obviously.
3: And I've spoken just a few weeks ago with the leader of the Conservative Party of Quebec as well. So that's a fairly new development as well. If you are, you know, in a situation where no one achieves a majority in the House, in the Assemblée Nationale, would you be open to the idea of forming a coalition with the other Federalist parties?
4: That's an interesting question, because you know that Mr. Duhem likes to say that he's a Federalist, but he voted yes in 95. And that's the same thing for Premier Fréchette. Mm. So actually, at the next leaders' debate in Quebec in September, I'm going to be the only one for the no side. So it's,
3: but people can change their minds. People can grow from 95.
4: Obviously, but when we're asking them, especially Mr. Duhem, what he would vote in an upcoming referendum, he cannot answer. He's not able to answer.
3: Really?
4: So that's something.
3: That's interesting.
4: Well,
3: I'm under the impression.
4: Well, anyway, in French, he doesn't answer. Maybe he answers in English in Toronto.
3: I went to the website of the party, and you know, by and large, generally speaking, it looked like it was lifted from the Conservative Party.
4: Well, I think the PCQ, the Conservative Party of Quebec voters, are mostly Federalists, but their leader is not able to say what he would vote for. So anyway, there's collaboration that is possible, but I think that the Liberal Party of Quebec needs to be the big tent of all the Federalists in the upcoming election, especially facing Mr. Plamondon, who has been very adamant about having a referendum in the first mandate.
3: But I do think it's an interesting opportunity for the Liberal Party. It is the default position of most Federalists. But prior to the rise of the CAQ, there was nowhere else for them to go. So it's an opportunity for the Liberal Party of Quebec to raise its game, right? To actually go out there and prove to the Federalists that they are that's where their vote should be, as opposed to just assuming that it was always going to be there.
4: That's it. And it's an opportunity for us to reach all communities, you know, Francophone, Anglophone, all the different regions. And based on the positive reception that I have from all the candidates that will be running, I think we're going to have a very star-studded team in the next election.
3: There was a lot of talk after the last election. Team Canada, elbows up, everyone's got to row in the same direction. And it didn't take long. It did not take long for David Eby to essentially say no. You know, there's going to be no pipeline, and even Monsieur Legault taking issues with natural resource extraction going through the province of Quebec. What would be your opinion if the country decided that there was a project of national importance that required buy-in from everyone that would have to go through the territory of Quebec? What would be your opinion as
4: well? I think the prime role of every leader, whether it's premier or prime minister, is to be open for development, for economic development. And I think that what Mr. Carney is doing right now, you know, going around and looking for opportunities is good. We need to do the same in Quebec. The problem is that in the past 8 years, we haven't had a premier that first likes to travel and likes to, you know, develop. And he came once a year maybe to take a picture with Doug Ford, and that was it. So we need a premier, and I want to be that premier that will actually look for opportunities in Toronto, in Victoria, and Saskatoon, because at 41 million people, that's a strong market for us.
3: So the goal between now and the election is to introduce yourself to the leadership across the country.
4: Yes.
3: But also, in a lot of ways, you've only been the leader for 3 months.
4: Yep.
3: So if people in Quebec are listening right now, what are the top three things they need to know about the Liberal Party under Charles Milliard? Because it's new. And the past few years have not been good ones for the Liberal Party of Quebec.
4: Yeah, and it's a new Liberal Party of Quebec, but then it's the oldest party in the history of Quebec. You know, it has been there since 1867. So I want them to listen to both my platform and the team that I will be building. And based on the positive receptions that I have, we're going to have lawyers, doctors, people from all walks of life, entrepreneurs, CEOs. So it's going to be a very interesting race, but hopefully we will regroup together as Liberals and then as Canadians, as Quebecers, because we need to be elbows up is still something that needs to be happening in Quebec.
3: Charles Milliard, thank you very much.
4: Thank you.
3: All right, we are going to take a quick break, but when we come back, as I said, the promised conversation with Aaron Pete. He is the chief of the Chawathill First Nation, the podcast host of Nuanced. We have an hour-long conversation about truth, about reconciliation, about denialism, about getting us from where we are, which is not a good, great place, to a far better place as a nation. Don't go anywhere. This is the Ben Mulrooney Show.
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13: Global News, I'm Darius Sargar. Former federal MP and Revenue Minister Carolyn Finley has been elected the new leader of the BC Conservative Party. She beat Caroline Elliott on the fourth ballot by 2% in a 51-49 race.
14: Our homes, our individual rights, our properties are at stake. We need hope and prosperity. As Minister of National Revenue, I oversaw lower taxes, red tape cuts, and a return to surplus from the worst recession since the 1930s. We can do this in British Columbia.
13: BC NDP Premier David Eby says in a release that Finley's racist campaign hands control of BC Conservatives to a pro-Trump faction. Conservative leader Pierre Poilievre is stepping up his attack on Liberal policies with a call for an emergency parliamentary debate on the economy.
15: In an open letter to Mark Carney, Poilievre says a debate would give the Prime Minister a chance to tell Canadians about his plan to improve things. This after Statistics Canada said the economy contracted slightly for the second quarter in a row to start the year, a benchmark that meets some definitions of a technical recession. Now, some economists said the recession talk was premature, arguing that while Canada's economy is soft, the declines are marginal and do not meet the definition of a widespread downturn. Brenda Molina Navidad, The Canadian Press.
13: In the weather forecast today, mainly sunny, a high of 18 degrees, 22 degrees in the valley. Tonight, a few clouds, a low of 10. Monday, Tuesday, sunny again, a high of 23 degrees. Wednesday, cloudy, a high of 21. From the Global News Desk, I'm Darius Sargar.

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1: All right. Very glad to be having this next conversation, because if you're like me, I've said before, I think I said 10 years ago on Twitter, I said the prime minister who is responsible for achieving true reconciliation will be recognized as one of our great prime ministers. Full stop. Still believe that today. However, if you're like me, in my position in this chair, I have been talking about stories that have concerned me. And when you start piling them on top of each other, they kind of build anxiety, wondering, are we on the right path? Have we settled into a dynamic from which there is no escape? And are things better today than they were a few years ago? I think these are things worthy of discussion. Unfortunately, it does feel that if you try to have these conversations in certain circles, you're either shouted down or you're called names. And then we found this young man, Aaron Peet. He's the chief of the Tsleil-Waututh First Nation. He's a host of a podcast called Nuanced. And he is having those conversations on his platform. And he's having them in really, really fascinating ways, and want to have more of it. So I want to invite him on the show. So, Aaron, welcome to the Ben Mulrooney Show.
2: Thank you for having me. I don't know if anybody, any guest has ever started this way, but I first discovered you by watching Corner Gas, where you were on a unicycle with fire in your hands juggling. So it's an honor to be on the show.
1: Well, you know, that was all smoke and mirrors, my friend. That was, they stuck my head on somebody else's body. But if it may just stand up and pay attention, I'm very happy. Thank you for joining us. I really, really appreciate it. Before we jump into our conversation, I want to ask you, you know, this is your podcast is, it resonates with me, right? Having honest conversations where you can sort of park outrage and you can park emotion to a certain extent and just try to further a conversation and take people from where they are to where they need to be, I think is noble and admirable. And I think we need more of it. What's been the response to this project?
2: So I rebranded last year, almost exactly now, from Bigger Than Me podcast, where I was interviewing role models, to Nuanced, where I was trying to have tough conversations. And the response, like the change in the numbers, I can send them to you, is just insane in response to being willing to have tough conversations.
1: Yeah, but you know, unfortunately, we're living in a time where the loudest voices aren't necessarily representative of the most people, but the loudest voices are oftentimes the least helpful voices. Do you hear from people who, because it's very easy to say, okay, you're going to have a conversation with somebody who is a member of First Nation who's pro pipeline or thinks Pierre Poilievre should be prime minister, and they'll say, how could you platform that person, for example? How do you explain to people that hearing things that you might disagree with, that's helpful? Because I try to do that as well, and it's really hard to explain to some people that hearing things that people might not agree with isn't inherently a bad thing. In fact, that's how things used to get done.
2: So I just interviewed Tim Thielman, and we did a bit of a debate on whether or not we should be reconciling at all, whether or not that's a good that governments should be spending money on. And my argument is, this is taxpayer dollars. Anything where the government is taking taxpayer money, your money, and your paycheck, and spending it, we have the right to debate it. We have the right to argue about it. That's our duty as citizens. That's why we have freedom of expression. And so I did that interview, and overwhelmingly, the response in the comments was just, thank you for being willing to have the conversation. Yeah. I might not agree with Tim. I might not agree with Aaron. I just want to know that we live in a society where we can have these conversations.
1: Well, look, I'm so glad that you're here. And I'm so glad you mentioned Tim, because that's where I wanted to start. And, you know, just so we're clear, I told you where I'm coming from off the top. I am not talking to you as if you are in anything. I'm not talking to you as if you're a representative of First Nations writ large. You are one person and you have your own opinions. I'm not going to ask you to speak for people. I want to get your take. But I did want to start with a quote that I found of Tim Thielman. He was asked point blank, what is reconciliation? And this is what he had to say.
3: Well, I would say that what reconciliation is a guilt-driven process of transferring money, land, and power from non-Indigenous Canadians to the modern descendants of hunter-gatherer. And it's premised upon this fundamental lie that Western nation states are evil, that they are founded on an illegitimate basis, and that therefore the citizens of those nations must atone for that sin by effectively transferring their property, their money to Indigenous, the modern descendants. And so the question people always ask is, well, when are we done? The courts say never. It's an ongoing process. And I think that betrays the fundamental assumption of the illegitimacy of Western states.
1: I've got to say, Aaron, Tim Thielman is a former Indigenous rights lawyer. He's got a lot to say on this. If you read his Twitter or X feed, there's a lot there. If I had heard something like that, Aaron, a couple of years ago, I would have thought those were the ramblings of a reactionary right winger. But as the years progress, not only do I hear nuggets of truth in there, but I suspect more and more people are going to hear something, and parts of it, if not all of it, is going to resonate with them. And that is concerning to me, because if in fact any part of that is true, I think we're in trouble.
2: Ben, we're on the same page. I see the same movement taking place as you do. And I think organizations like BCAFN, AFN, UBCIC, these lobbying Indigenous organizations are really not reading the room. And so many British Columbians are going, when does this end? How much money? How much land? What is going on? Is my private property safe? And I'll just quickly say to Tim, I enjoyed that debate. I still disagree with him.
1: Yeah.
2: He pulls on the courts in that piece. Like, the courts aren't there to drive public policy. They made a decision, the parliament can absolutely overrule that and say what direction Canadians want to go in. It's not their role to kind of guide public policy. But then he kind of goes to, like, everybody hates the West, and certainly that there's people out there that feel that way. I don't feel that way. Most Indigenous people don't hate the West. We don't hate cars. We don't hate air conditioning. We don't hate housing. Like, we don't hate a lot of things. We hate how the relationship went for a certain period of time where it was basically no respect for First Nations people, no respect for Indigenous people. Our culture is stupid. We're going to outlaw it. Like, those are the things that most Indigenous people are against. And we're just saying, hey, let us do our thing. And can we work out some of these past things? Like how the land was settled in British Columbia. Can we try and figure that out? And then everything we get offered by the province or the federal government is what we work within, which is what Tim dislikes. But that's not driven by me or any First Nations person. Specific claims processes, court processes, those are all by the West's design that we're operating within to try and resolve some of these past issues.
1: Well, yeah, you know, I look at the, you know, we'll stick with the West, for example. We'll look at David Eby's government, you know, this notion that I think last week or two weeks ago, we sort of kind of stumbled on this story that they had removed the word provincial from every provincial park, and sure enough, we checked online and it bears out, because, and then you go back and look at the NDP's website, you know, the word provincial is steeped in colonialism and therefore is traumatic and all this stuff. I was like, I don't know that anybody asked for this. I think it's this. There's an element of self-flagellation by certain people on the left to bend over backwards to peel away notions of colonialism. I don't know that the word provincial is inherently aggressively anti-First Nation, but it speaks to a narrative that a certain type of politician pushes that I don't know that has the buy-in from the people, or at least I don't think it's been tested the way that it should be. How do you feel about that?
2: I completely agree with you. I think we all knew this back in 2015. We knew that the Liberal Party of BC at the time was much more representative of the middle, and that the NDP swayed left. Yeah. And back then, we kind of said, let's try swaying a little left. Let's try and move forward and be progressive on issues. They've now been in power for 10 years now, and a lot of this has been driven, I'd say, over the past couple of years, where Premier David Eby has been in power. And there's just this instinct to want to give more and more and more, and to have this shame and this guilt about who we are as British Columbians or Canadians. And I would say, and I don't know if I'll talk about the separation discussion today, but I'll just say, like, people argue Premier Danielle Smith is being pulled to the right by some of her caucus and by the party. And I would say the same thing for the BC NDP. I mean, David Eby came out and very clearly said, we are going to make this a confidence vote about these amendments to DRIPA. We are going to proceed with some of these conversations. And then he, but internally, was pulled the other direction and had to walk back from that. So there's clearly a pressure within the party to not proceed on kind of taking a very rational, reasonable, middle-grounded approach touch on some of these things. And I'd say at this point in time, it's not even helping Indigenous people or First Nations people that this is taking place, because we've lost the plot and people have failed to be able to articulate what is reconciliation, where are we going, and how do we bring everybody along on this? If I'm just dragging all of these names you and I can't pronounce forward, I'm not saying that that's an inherently bad thing, but when we just go in that direction and people aren't buying in, we're really losing the plot and losing British Columbians, and I think not doing a service to actual people living in real poverty.
1: Well, I think that's where we want to take the conversation next. We're going to take a break. When we come back, more with Aaron Pete on reconciliation. What does reconciliation mean in practice? What does progress on this file mean? We're going to be talking about that next. Don't go anywhere. The Ben Mulrooney Show continues.
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1: Welcome back, and we are continuing our conversation on reconciliation with Aaron Pete, host of Nuanced, the podcast. Do people call you Chief Pete?
2: They do.
1: Yeah. Well, Chief, welcome to the show. Welcome to the show. Thank you for sticking around. What does reconciliation mean to you?
2: So I grew up in the 90s, and I was always taught that we had discrepancies in our education outcomes, addiction outcomes, mental health outcomes, education rates, employment rates, economic development opportunities. And so I always thought that that was what reconciliation was. It's drifted quite a bit, as we spoke about earlier, towards renaming things. And none of those are inherently bad, but not addressing how real First Nations people on reserve and in like urban communities live. And so I think that is what reconciliation is to me. I think there's two schools of thought. One is more about lands and title and rights, and the other is about like real living conditions of Indigenous people. Yeah. And I've always been much more concerned with living conditions, because I think that's actually how we make sure every Canadian reaches their full potential.
1: Well, I think you bring up a good point, because the your version of reconciliation speaks to the betterment of stakeholders in the Canadian experiment, right? And Canada's not going anywhere. At least that's my plan. And so to have members of this Canadian experiment for the First Nations have their all of the metrics by which we judge human success improve. That makes everyone's lives better. And but it does seem that we are almost on a daily basis assailed with performative sort of things like land acknowledgements that don't help anybody's lives improve. The land acknowledgement, you could argue, breeds discontent within First Nations, because you're constantly reminding people of an injustice that was perpetrated with no recourse. And then on the other side of that bargain, you have these indicators of wealth transfers without necessarily accountability. You have court cases that seem to be indicating that once unassailable property rights are now under attack, and we're lacking a balance. We're lacking real communication. We're lacking a knowledge as to where we're going with any of this. I don't see how any of those things, now each one on their own, I'm sure could be justified if somebody wanted to justify them, but you put them all together and it feels like we are in a far more precarious place today as a nation than we were 5 years ago.
2: I'll say two quick things. One, just to put this into context, like my grandmother attended St. Mary's Indian Residential School. She drank all of her life because of the trauma she experienced. Then my mom was born with fetal alcohol syndrome disorder, and that reshaped her prefrontal cortex significantly. And I've never met my father. So like the downstream effects of some of these things are in fact real. Yeah. I know some people need to be like reminded of the context. And so I was given extra supports as a consequence of that history. Yeah. In order to go and succeed and given opportunities to get out of these situations. I completely agree with you, but I'll just restate, like, again, all of those things that you're describing were driven by the courts. Yeah. I mean, I think it's very well clear that a lot of those things could have been addressed. The court cases, the government could have intervened. They chose not to.
1: Why do you think they didn't?
2: On some of these renaming pieces, they didn't proceed on.
1: Why do you think they don't? You know, some of them, it seems, would be, like I said, not a heavy lift for a government. But like I said, they lay the foundation for, like, let's call it apprehension on the part of the Canadians that came here or the Canadians whose ancestors came here. It leads them to be apprehensive about the entire experiment of reconciliation. And I don't want anyone to be apprehensive. I want us all to have buy-in. I want us all to believe that the future is bright for everybody. But these indicators suggest otherwise to a lot of people.
2: I agree. My answer might be controversial in that I think that human beings have always had this idea of original sin. And I think that this fits very nicely into the idea that these people committed an original sin or in part of it, and that there's a way of addressing that. I think as we've drifted away from religion, that's been a consequence. Now, I'm not a super religious person, but I can just see the tenets of somebody feeling bad about existing. I think that's part of the climate agenda. People feel guilty about using things and living their life. And then on the Indigenous file, they feel like they're on stolen land and that they've done something atrocious and that they can pay penance in order to make up for that. And I think that that's just in the hearts and souls of all of us to feel responsible and feel to blame for things and want to right them in some way or another. And then I think that works its way up into the political, where everybody says they're non-religious, and then we're doing land acknowledgements and prayers to start all our meetings for Indigenous people. Like, I can't see those two things as separate.
1: I'm in conversation with Aaron Peet. He's the chief of the Chout Hill First Nation, and he's the host of the Nuanced Podcast. And we are having a long, as wide a conversation as we can possibly have on the notion of reconciliation and where we are going as a country on this file. I think a lot of Canadians really, one of the flashpoints and that should concern people is the Cowichan tribe, the court case that made a lot of people sit up and take note and wonder, are we on the right path? Are we doing things right? With the court saying, you know what, your property rights in the city of Richmond, and it may not be yours. And there have been politicians, there have been legal scholars to come in and say, well, of course not. That's not what this is about. But it does create uncertainty, Aaron. And uncertainty is the antidote to investment. You know, if you want to drive away investment, you make sure the climate is uncertain. And we've already seen quite a few examples of investment fleeing British Columbia. And I wonder what you thought of that.
2: I think it's extremely unproductive. I'll say from the outset, Cowichan tribe said that they weren't coming after private property rights, and that the courts basically asked for clarification from the government, and they did not get that clarification on what the government's position was. And so that's created a lot of confusion and fear. And I was surprised to see the government's response go, there's nothing to see here, and then pivot to, we're going to have a loan-back guarantee program, and then say, I just had the Minister for Indigenous Rights and Relations on, and then he's back to saying, hey, there's not a lot of concerns here around private property rights. Everybody can just calm down now. And I think, to your point, how people invest in a home is believing that it's going to be a retirement plan. And so when you put the ownership of that into question, it puts a lot of fear in the market. So yes, you might not see people not being able to renew their mortgage, but you will see the value of those homes, just like you would if an earthquake happened there, reduce in value. And that's going to have a long-term impact in British Columbia. And I really don't feel like any of our leaders are really grappling with the potential outcomes of that in a meaningful way. But then we have the Conservatives saying they're going to repeal DRIPA, and that also doesn't really fix the Cowichan tribe's decision.
1: Yeah,
2: DRIPA was mentioned, but it's not the fundamental underpinning of this decision. So we have a lot of public communication to do with everyday British Columbians and Canadians on how we actually all get back on the same page.
1: All right. Well, listen, we are going to take a break right now. I want to say goodbye to Edmonton. And if you want in Edmonton, if you want to hear the rest of this conversation with Aaron Peet, just go to our podcast platforms as well as YouTube. It'll be up there later this afternoon. We'll be back with more with Aaron Peet on the other side of this break.

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16: Global News, I'm Darius Zargar. Members of the Conservative Party of British Columbia have voted their new leader, former federal Conservative MP Carolyn Findlay.
17: I am fighting for our sovereignty, for our home. Unify and take the fight to grassroots British Columbians who've had enough of being pushed around.
16: Findlay won on the fourth ballot with 51% ahead of commentator Caroline Elliott. She replaces John Rustat, whose leadership helped the party emerge as a major political force before internal disputes fractured the caucus. Several MLAs later left the party or were removed, shrinking its presence in the legislature. She told reporters she will work to bring those MLAs back into the fold.
17: Well, two of them have endorsed me already, who are what I call conservative independents. I've already had talks off and on with at least one of the others. So again, it's a matter of discussion.
16: Meantime, the BC NDP also responding to Finley's win. In a statement, the party says, quote, the pro-Trump wing of the BC Conservatives has seized control of the party with Carolyn Finley's win, thanks in part to her racist attacks on her leadership opponents. The NDP's Jennifer Whiteside spoke on Global News.
18: I think we're have a right to be concerned about what is the tone that is that this is going to bring to politics in the province. BC is a very diverse province, and we're very proud of our diversity. We see it as a real strength. And this was a very divisive campaign.
16: More than 25,000 party members cast ballots in the race. Homicide investigators remain on scene of a fatal early morning shooting. Shots rang out just after midnight near 138th Street and 62nd Avenue. Police arrived on scene of a vehicle that had slammed into a pole and found a man inside the vehicle suffering from a gunshot wound. Despite life-saving efforts, the man was pronounced dead on scene. So far, no arrests have been made. Investigators have not released information on a suspect. Anyone with more information is asked to contact IHIT. A major police response in Maple Ridge Saturday, where officers taped off a well-known wharf. Officers focusing on a black tent at the Port Haney Wharf just off River Road. There appears to be a body under a tarp, but so far police have not commented on the nature of that incident. Global News has reached out to Mounties and Emergency Health Services for more information. One person is in hospital after their Surrey townhome was severely damaged in a fire Saturday night. Flames broke out just before 10 at a complex near 143rd Street and 60th Avenue in the Sullivan Heights area. Fire crews quickly upgraded the blaze to a second alarm. The heat from the flames also damaging neighboring units, melting off the siding. One person inside was able to make it out, but was taken to hospital with smoke inhalation. Residents of at least two neighboring units have been displaced. The cause is under investigation. In the weather forecast today, mainly sunny, a high of 18 degrees, 22 degrees in the valley. Tonight, a few clouds, a low of 10. Monday, Tuesday, sunny again, a high of 23 degrees. Wednesday, cloudy, a high of 21. From the Global News Desk, I'm Darius Sargar.
19: 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This is Crosstalk.
20: All right. Welcome to Crosstalk Live across Canada now. This is Mike Smith in Vancouver. We do this every Friday as I'm joined by some of the best talk radio hosts in the country to talk about the stories and issues that matter to you. Once again today, our Crosstalkers are assembled. We got the full team on board here this week. Shea Gadam is in Edmonton, Loren McNabb in Winnipeg, and Brad Smith is in Toronto. Guys, thanks for jumping on.
21: My pleasure.
22: How's it going?
20: Okay, it's going good, guys. Let's talk. Well, it's going good, I guess, except we're in a recession now. So it's official now, Canada in a recession. The Canadian economy shrank in the first quarter of the year by 0.1%. So that's 0.1%. That's two in a row. The economy shrank in the previous quarter as well. So that's the technical definition of a recession. Two quarters of negative growth. So economists and analysts calling this a technical recession because we're just down a bit, but this is still a recession, guys, and the question is, could it get worse? Now, maybe this explains why Mark Carney went to New York City, spoke to some business leaders there, pumping up Canada, saying we got to work together here with the USA. Here's what Carney had to tell that New York business audience. Listen to this.
23: 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That is mutual strength. Let's be absolutely clear. Canada Strong will help make America great again.
20: Okay. So Canada's going to help make America great again using some Donald Trump MAGA talking points there. That was a bit surprising because he'd been always talking about elbows up and all this. We can make it on our own. We're going to be our own best customer. We've had a ruptured relationship with the USA. Now he wants to make America great again. Okay, Shay, your thoughts. Go ahead.
1: Yeah, well, when does Canada Strong start? Let's start there, and then we'll worry about making America great again. I, like I say, and we've talked about this a lot of times. Like, I mean, I've tried to be patient. We're now coming up a year and a half almost, over a year since Carney took office. And, you know, there's all kinds of talk, and we're going to be doing this, and we're going to be a superpower, and we're going to have the best economy in the G7. Well, we're literally going backwards when it comes to our economy. And yeah, there are the excuses out there. I know there's Iran, and I know there's the trade war with Donald Trump, but that's what you campaigned on. You were the guy who was going to be able to navigate that and stick handle your way through that. We weren't going to be in the mess that I think we're in. So I think at this point in time, you know, there was a story that came out yesterday. That came, you know, the global financial tracking or a Canadian financial tracking report came out talking about how household debt continues to rise. We're seeing more insolvencies than ever before. Small businesses are up against it. The unemployment rate continues to tick up. Like, there's not a lot of good signs happening out there. And I think this has to start turning around or you really got to wonder if it's going to. I mean, it just seems to keep getting worse.
20: Okay, Brad Smith in Toronto. Go ahead.
3: Oh, God. Canada Strong will make America great again. I thought that yesterday, Alina Fernandez Castro, the daughter of Fidel Castro, her not answering the Justin Trudeau is my half-brother question was the craziest thing I've ever seen. I'm shocked at this. But first and foremost, it's the right thing to say. I'm not going to do like, oh, I told you so. He's flip-flopping. Now, this is the right thing. You need to create a relationship with them. But what's our pitch right now? Canada Strong, our recession will make you better? current fiscal position will... No, it's our partnership will make us strong again. That's where Canada Strong comes in. The weaker economy works with the stronger economy, and we get better from them. Make America. I can't believe those four words came out of his mouth, because the foundational point of him getting elected was to battle Donald Trump and get the best deal. And now it's kind of a very weak move to when you call people Maple MAGA, you destroy that as a terrible idea ideology, and now you say our strong version of our country will help this version, which we've absolutely destroyed over here, be best and be the best version of itself. It's crazy.
20: What else are you supposed to say, though? I mean, he adjusts his message depending on the audience, right? Like here at home, he elbows up stuff, and then when he was
3: but
20: in doubt.
3: We've all met people in the real life that say the absolute atrocious things about you behind closed doors or somewhere else, and then in front of you, they go, oh, hey, great, we're good, right? And those people we call weasels.
20: Okay, Loren, your thoughts.
21: Yeah, I'm confused as to what the point. Like, we want elbows up. I get that, but then this feels like you're always poking the bear, and this feels like this is how we got here in the first place. You know, by saying barbs and doing little things, and I feel like that's Trudeau's problem, right? That's what it was, and so we all know this is not a person who responds well to be mocked. And so I think U.S. President Donald Trump would look at this like he's being made fun of, which Carney was. But I think that that's going to be an issue. And I don't know if this is an effective strategy. And I also think, to Shay's point, we want to be Canada Strong too. Yeah. And I don't think anyone's feeling that.
20: Well, I think the way I sort of analyzed this was I thought it was kind of an admission and an acknowledgement from Mark Carney, despite all the elbows up stuff and the rupture speech that he gave in Davos about American hegemony and all this stuff, that at the end of the day, we still do need America. You just can't go it along. Go it alone. You need to work with our largest trading partner, our largest economic partner, and that's the United States. So I think that shows that, you know, he's trying to walk and chew gum at the same time. Like a lot of politicians do, they will change their message depending on the audience. There's really only one audience, though. We're all listening to everything he has to say. The other thing that's going on in the background here, and this is really troubling, is what about that Canada-US-Mexico trade agreement? Because right now, there are deadlines approaching on this deal. The Americans are talking to Mexico. but we seem to be frozen out here right now. So the U.S. talking to Mexico right now, they appear to be making progress on maybe a standalone trade deal. Canada on the sidelines. Trump doesn't seem happy with Carney at all. So I think what Carney's trying to do here is, like, if we don't get that trade deal with the United States, that's one of the things that's saving our bacon here right now, is that Kuzma deal. This recession could be a lot worse if we didn't have it right now. But Shay, go ahead.
1: Yeah, and then you go and make the announcement earlier this week about the Saab planes. Don't think that wasn't ill-received in the United States as well, right? I mean, it's like you say, you're leading up to this Kuzma negotiation. We know defense is a big part of this. We know that Carney has said that we're going to move away from spending three of every $4 in the United States. And I can see the upside to that, but if you come out and you announce, okay, we got a great deal from Saab in Sweden and we're going to do this and it's going to create all kinds of jobs, that's one thing. But that's not even what he said. What he said is he had to make an announcement about we're going to work on coming up with a deal to buy these sorts of things. Well, that I don't know if that even necessitates, I don't even know if you need to make an announcement about that, if you know what I mean. So there's no question that that will be another irritant to the Americans, because I mean, the military industrial complex down there, it's you know, trillions of dollars. And if you're going to be moving away from that right as you're starting these negotiations, you're definitely throwing sand in the gears. I guess there's a strategy there. Maybe you're taking a stand and saying, we told you we were going to do this. We are going to do this. And you're trying to create a position of strength. But you're right to say that it could backfire, no doubt.
3: Well, you know what? It's hard to listen. This is the right thing to do, to go down there and say that. It just comes after, what, 10 days ago, another reference to that relationship being over. So in my mind, this is Mark Carney believing that he did have leverage within this deal, understanding that people, like, I've had economists on every single time that say without a deal, it's an apocalypse. And everyone else, their argument is, well, most of our stuff is tariff-free and we can move forward. But if you look at auto, lumber, steel, and aluminum sectors that are going to be hit by this if we don't do anything, if those continue to get pilfered, you're really going to see the downfall of the economy. It's going to be an apocalypse. And when we talk about we're in a recession, since 2015, the U.S. has grown 20.2% in their GDP. We're 3.2%. We've been in a downturn cycle for a

0: a lot of these analysts this morning calling this, it's a technical recession. For a lot of people, I don't think it feels too technical right now when you think about rising grocery store prices and people worried about their jobs. Okay, we take a break, guys. We come back on the other side. Let's talk about a little politics here at home. Stephen Guilbeault, the former environment minister in the Justin Trudeau government, he's out of here. He is quitting politics. He made it very plain. It's because he's unhappy about that pipeline deal with Alberta. He's resigning. He's quitting politics, going back, I guess, to environmental activism. Here's the question. Are there more Liberal MPs who could follow him? Does Carney have a problem here? That's next on Crosstalk. Don't go anywhere.
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16: 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This is Crosstalk.
0: Hey, welcome back to Crosstalk, live across Canada. This is Mike Smith in Vancouver. Shea Gadam is in Edmonton. Loren McNabb in Winnipeg. Brad Smith is in Toronto. Let's talk about the resignation.

0: reaction from politics now. Stephen Guilbeau, the former federal environment minister in the Justin Trudeau government, he's out of here. He says he's quitting politics here. And he made it quite plain that the reason he's getting out is because of that pipeline deal between Mark Carney and Alberta. Let's listen.
1: The one element that was going to be a determining factor was the result of the negotiations between the federal government and Alberta through this MOU process. Basically, I wasn't opposed to the idea of signing a memorandum of understanding with Alberta, but we shouldn't do so at the expense of our plan to fight climate change.
0: That's Stephen Guilbeau announcing he's quitting as an MP. Prime Minister Mark Carney reacting to the Guilbeau resignation. Let's listen.
2: Yeah, of course, it's for him to make decisions about his career, and I very much respect that. And as I say, I've enjoyed it, and I wish him all the best. And I'm sure in some way, shape, or form, we'll have an opportunity to continue to work together on issues of interest.
0: Oh, okay. This is all very kind of polite there. A breakup, not very bitter, I guess. So what's behind this? Okay, guys, let's talk about this now. Is this a problem for Carney? I mean, I don't think this is a pretty safe Liberal riding there in Montreal, I guess, that the Liberal should be able to hang on to when Guilbeau is gone. But is this a problem? Loren, what do you think?
3: Well, I think the question would be, is there other folks in the party who have that similar type of resentment? Yeah. So I was reading a quote from Ben Carr. He's a Winnipeg Liberal MP. And he said it's going to give him a lot to think about this, that he was really good friends with him. And he leaves us with lots of continued thinking about moving forward in relation to the balance that they're trying to strike. Like, right, so can you have pipelines and climate? And I think Guilbeau saying no. He's not saying no to the pipeline, but he's saying we're not doing anything on climate change. And this party was the climate party, like, for 11 years. That's what they talked about. They made big promises, and I would think people would say that they haven't come through. And so then the other issue would be is what Canadians hear about that. Like, are we actually conflicted about climate versus pipelines? I don't think we are anymore because of the way the economy is. But will that wedge voters? And pointing out that maybe a bit of hypocrisy there.
0: Yeah, well, there are other Liberal MPs apparently who are unhappy with the direction of Carney. There was those reports about an anonymous letter that was sent to Carney with 14 MPs signed it, but they don't want to go public with their names. So, and Guilbeau himself said, no, there are other people in the caucus who are also unhappy. I don't think Carney's particularly sad to see this guy go, but could there be more problems down the road? Brad, what do you think?
4: This is a crazy one because, first and foremost, Stephen Guilbeau, I'm not sad to see you go. Sorry that rhymed, but in my head, I'm very confused about the CTV interview with Vashi Capella, because a couple things that he announced. One, that even though we have the lowest emissions or one of the lowest in the world, that we're one of the worst emitters. So he admitted that we hadn't really done anything, which in his words would make me think, well, the $200 billion we've spent in 10 years into green tech, net zero, and foreign aid green movements, it's like, well, what's that about? The one that really confused me is the last statement he made in his interview with Vashi, where he said, I'm not the only one who's uncomfortable. So if you're leaving on a good note, why are you even bringing that up? That rattles the party and creates dissension. But then this is a guy who's leaving a government salary, good salary, but he's going to make a ton more money in the green world outside of this. You could hear Mark Carney saying, we're going to work together. So that's the one, the conversation starter, where I go, what was his reasoning for giving that dissension happening within the Liberal caucus?
5: Yeah, I think his time has passed. I think Guilbeau enjoyed a number of years, I think it was 7 years under Trudeau, where he was the guy. And I think, you know, the whole climate change agenda that Trudeau adopted and was all in on, if you take a look at it, and we've talked about this before, there's polling that shows when you talk about Canada's energy industry, what should be our focus? Should it be the economics of it, or should it be the environmental impact of it? And not that long ago, like 5, 6, 7 years ago, Canadians said in a majority, it should be the environmental stuff. We've got to be, not anymore. Now people are saying it's the economics. It's the dollars and the cents of it. And Carney has made it pretty clear that we understand what your concerns are, Mr. Guilbeau, but we're moving in this direction. You can come along if you want, or please go find another opportunity. We wish you the best of luck. And this is why I say I get confused with Carney, because we just did a segment talking about, okay, you keep talking about things and nothing seems to change. Well, this is clearly a change. Like, there's no question about it. And even, you know, I interviewed Alberta Premier Danielle Smith this week, and she was overjoyed. She hates
3: Stephen Gibeau.
5: I mean, like, that's, I mean, you can forget, but she doesn't like Justin Trudeau, but Gibeau's on another level. She's called for him to be removed from that government multiple times. So to her thinking, as she has said, like, this is a sign that, trust me, things really are different. We're in a new environment in Canada. So I think, you know, you can find proof and evidence that things are changing. And like I say, I think if you're Stephen Gibeau, you fought the good fight for as long as you could. And Brad's right. He'll find something. But I think just Canadians have moved to a different area. And we've talked about why. Things are tough. And we're sitting on a way to make things less tough, make things better. And Carney promises to make that happen. And so I'll give Gibeau credit for this. He stood on his principles, right? I mean, you've seen so many of these guys.
3: Just, I guess.
5: He did. I will say, you know what? He said, this is who I am. This is not who the party is. So I'm leaving. So tip of the hat on the way out, Mr. Gibeau. I'll give you some props for that.
0: Yeah, he's an activist politician for sure. I guess he thinks he can get more done outside of politics. I mean, maybe he could climb up the CN Tower again and get arrested when he was a Greenpeace activist like he did very famously. And every step of the way, though, you know, the thing I wonder about, this guy was sort of if there's sort of a progressive or pro-environment faction inside this federal Liberal caucus, this guy was their leader, right? Stephen Gibeau was kind of their leader. And we've seen these reports about these 14 unnamed MPs who wrote this letter to Carney. They're unhappy about dismantling all the climate infrastructure that was put in place by Justin Trudeau. Mark Carney never seems to talk about climate change. It's obviously not an issue for him. So with this guy heading out the door, is this a sign of other potential ruptures to come here? I don't think, I think a lot of these other ones, these other nameless MPs who signed this letter, I think they should have the jam to go public and say what they really think, first of all. I think we can
5: guess. Portraits and courage here, eh?
0: Oh, we can
6: guess.
0: Jam.
6: I love the jam.
0: Well, yeah, I mean, if you're going to sign a letter to Carney, I mean, have the guts to go public with it. Now, there's a guy out here in British Columbia, I would bet real money that he's one of the guys who signed this letter. He's been a very outspoken MP against Carney here as well in Victoria, criticized him on the pipeline, criticized him over the Iran war. So, you know, there are some people who have gone public a little bit in criticizing Carney, but come on now, if you're going to sign an anonymous letter, just have the guts to go public with it. But once this guy leaves, the Gibeau guy leaves, he's sort of their leader. So does that signal some more disruption down the road? Is this a problem for Carney?
3: Brad said it best in the last segment when you used the line, a weasel who says one thing in public to someone's face and then mean 100%. Things behind their back? So how's this any, this letter, it feels like the same thing. If you're like,
5: it is
3: so upset about something, you're got elected by, you know, the people and you should speak up. If you think climate got you to government or got you to Ottawa, then stand on that. But I mean, I guess that's what Gibeau's doing, but the rest of them, I don't know.
6: Yeah, but what about
0: go ahead.
6: Sorry, I was just going to say, like, when Shay made the point before and we're making the point that Canada voted for climate over economics, we're also talking about a time where Gibeau was part of this mass movement where now we look back and the IPCC, that was the panel for climate for the UN, they've removed the most extreme models because they were gaslighting people with these models. No one talks about that, but we're trending down in how important climate is when we're in a recession officially now, but the total climate of Canada, the climate of economics has become more important than the climate, because who wants to live in a beautiful world when we're all broke and poor?
0: Okay, guys, I'll jump in there. It's our second break on Crosstalk. Take a break here at the bottom of the hour. Now, when we come back, let's talk about that Alberta sovereignty referendum now scheduled for October 19th. Could Alberta actually vote to leave Canada? What will happen here? Alberta Premier Danielle Smith saying she wants Alberta to remain in Canada. If that's true, why is she holding a referendum that could potentially lead to the breakup of Canada? Boy, there's been a lot of reaction this week to the Alberta referendum. We'll talk about that next on Crosstalk.
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16: Global News, I'm Darius Zargar. Residents of a North Surrey neighborhood are still shaken days after a police-involved shooting that left a suspect dead. As TFS reports, Surrey police say their confrontation with the man began after a fatal attack at an apartment building. A warning, the following story includes disturbing details.
17: Police say they initially responded to reports of an assault in a building in the 13,300 block of Old Yale Road just after 1 p.m. Officers found two people suffering from stab wounds. One person died on scene. The other suffered non-life-threatening injuries. Shortly after, police located the suspect nearby in Holland Park. The video shows police firing multiple non-lethal rounds at the man before officers ultimately opened fire with their service pistols.
18: I'm traumatized. I was just walking by. That's all I heard, was screaming.
19: Gotten sure a lot different around here. I've been here all my life, and I'm telling you, it ain't getting better. This happened right in daylight, right? So it's scary.
17: The incident is now being investigated by both the Integrated Homicide Investigation Team and BC's Police Watchdog. Surrey Police say because those investigations are underway, they cannot comment further. There is no word yet on the identity of the victims or suspect, a possible motive, or relationship to each other. IHIT did not respond to our request for comment Saturday. TFS Global News.
16: In the weather forecast today, mainly sunny, a high of 18 degrees in Metro Vancouver, 22 degrees inland. Tonight, there's going to be a few clouds. It'll be windy too, a low of 10. Monday, Tuesday, mainly sunny, a high of 21 degrees, 27 inland. Wednesday, cloudy, a high of 21. From the Global News Desk, I'm Darius Zargar.
20: 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This is Crosstalk.
0: All right, welcome back to Crosstalk, live across Canada. This is Mike Smith in Vancouver. Shea Ganim is in Edmonton. Loren McNabb in Winnipeg. Brad Smith is in Toronto. Guys, let's talk about that Alberta sovereignty referendum now. October 19th is referendum day in Alberta. The referendum ordered by Alberta Premier Danielle Smith. It's a two-part question. Do you want Alberta to stay in Canada, or do you want the government to start the process of holding a binding referendum on Alberta leaving Canada and becoming an independent country? Alberta Premier Danielle Smith says her United Conservative Party government is officially opposed to separation, and she will vote to stay in Canada. Let's have a listen.
10: I have repeatedly stated that the position of the UCP caucus and UCP government is to build a strong and sovereign Alberta within a united Canada. I have never deviated from that position, and I will not do so now. I will therefore be voting for Alberta to remain in Canada.
0: Okay, a lot of people wondering, though, if that's the case, if she's pro-Canadian, why is she holding a referendum on potentially breaking up the country? Now, man, this thing really kind of made for an uncomfortable gathering of Canada's Western premiers this week. Let's have a listen to BC Premier David Eby here slamming this Alberta sovereignty referendum.
21: To say that this is the worst time to begin testing the bonds that hold this country together is a significant understatement. It threatens our national economy. It empowers the people who would break our country up and sell us for parts. And it's not what Canadians want. It's not what British Columbians want. It's not what Albertans want. It's not what Canadians across the country want.
0: Okay, BC Premier David Eby slamming that Alberta referendum. Okay, Shea Ganim, you're right at ground zero there in Alberta. How are people feeling about this?
22: Yeah, well, first off, you asked before the break, you know, could Albertans vote to separate from Canada? No, they can't. Not on this referendum. This referendum gives them the option to stay in Canada or to start the process to have another referendum to separate from Canada. So it's a referendum on a referendum. So ultimately, they would have to vote twice before we actually start the process of separating. But it gets very convoluted. How's it going here? I think there's a lot of angry people. There's a lot of I spoke with the premier earlier this week, and I asked her, like, who did you please here? Because the separatists within her party that I think sort of forced her to do this, they're furious about the question that got asked, because it's not a question on leaving. It's a question on, should we have another referendum on leaving at some other time? So they didn't get what they want. The people who are not separatists and are opposed to separating are very angry that we're even doing this, because, you know, all the polls show that the vast majority of Albertans, in the neighborhood of 60 to 70%, want nothing to do with this. They didn't want this conversation to even be taking place. The business community has come out and said, what are you doing? You're killing us here. The premier herself is said, we're making great progress with the feds. We've got the pipeline deal happening. Everything's going the way. This isn't going to help. So she says she's not a separatist. And frankly, I believe her. I really do. I think she, but, you know, at the same time, though, if she was a separatist, what would she do differently than what she's done up until now? Because she has changed the law four times. She lowered the threshold for the referendum. When the court stepped in and said, hey, what? You can't do it. You didn't follow the process. She said, okay, I'll come up with another question that skirts the court decision. She's literally done everything she can. And ultimately, she's the one who put it on this ballot. She's the one who said, we will have the referendum. She has to. She still might lose her job as leader of the party. And they've announced they're going to organize, and they want to have a special general meeting this summer to get rid of her, because they're still not happy. So that's why this happened, is because the separatists, basically, it's estimated about 60, 65% of her party membership are separatists, and they're going to take her out. So she's trying to appease them in order to save her job, so but she's running
0: gonna,
5: a big,
0: what,
5: big so, risk.
0: So she's going to roll the dice with the country here to 100%. Save her own skin?
5: 100%. That is exactly what's going on. In my estimation, she says, well, I had to. All these people signed a petition. All those people still amount to about 13% of the population, if you take all 700,000.
0: Okay, speaking of that court decision that you just referenced there, Shay, that overturned the original sort of petition procedure on a sovereignty referendum, and that was over Indigenous consultation or lack thereof. It led to a very awkward moment here at the Western Premiers Conference here between Alberta Premier Danielle Smith and Manitoba Premier Wab Kanu. Let's listen to that.
23: We want to make sure that we have a very clear understanding of what the duty to consult really means and what it doesn't mean, and I think at the moment there's a lack of clarity on that.
24: I think we know that is not correct, a lot of what you just said there, Premier Smith. Specifically, it is not up to the petition gatherers to fulfill the duty to consult. It is up to you, as the Alberta government, to fulfill the duty to consult.
23: And this is why we have the courts, because you can have politicians disagree, and that's why you take it through the court, and you take it through the appeals, and you go to the Supreme Court.
0: Okay, Alberta Premier Danielle Smith there clashing with Manitoba Premier Wab Kanew. Okay, Loren McNabb, you're in Manitoba. What did you think of that?
1: I thought it was classic Wab Kanew to speak up and out like that. He's not afraid of saying things or having awkward moments at those tables. I don't know if it resonated or landed here as it could have or should have, but I think there's this part because people don't understand. You know, we just talked last week about this or 2 weeks ago, you know, like I'm not a lawyer. Most people don't know the law. And so you just have an opinion on it. You don't have a degree. And so I don't know if it landed, but I think people like it being a strong exchange, you know, like the kind of leader that people want to see in terms of exerting some of that influence. What he did say that I thought was correct was now is not the time for, you know, uncertainty. We need to work together. And we can all agree that that is exactly what needs to be happening right now. I mean, we basically just done a whole show on the economy sucking and nobody caring about the climate anymore, at least not caring like they used to, et cetera, et cetera. So I think we have to, I think that part was right. We all want Canada to succeed and it doesn't happen by sticking this, you know, piece of uncertainty out there.
0: Okay, Brad Smith.
2: Oh, God, I can't believe this conversation is kind of hilarious because we're going back and forth on a referendum question over a potential referendum. And about the premier's meeting, like Wab Kanew, when he says now is not the time, he then furthered it to say, like, let's put this on hold and figure out this pipeline and let it wait 1 to 2 years. It's like, no, like, that's not the process. Like, I wonder what he says today when we're in a recession because we can't put this on hold. It's still a process to build it out. David Eby, like, when he talks, I just want to go, buddy, your province has been a test pilot for every bad policy that's been rolled out east to the east coast of the Maritimes. Scott Moe, nothing but respect. Danielle Smith, I said it to Shay last week. I think I said, she's damned if you do, damned if you don't. You work with the feds, your separatist movement gets sparked up. You work with the separatists, well, then the feds come after you. And I promise you, I said it to Shay last week, I promise you, you do not want to get rid of Danielle Smith for a separatist premier because 1995 was not something anyone wants to live through. But Carney, when every time he talks about this recently, he's been stoking the fire. And I can't believe I'm going to end with an MP from the Bloc Québécois said the right thing this week when she said it's an Alberta question. But then she followed it up with, because that's the same question that the nation of Quebec will follow. And I didn't realize that I'm an immigrant to the country being a Quebecer now.
0: Okay, speaking of Quebec,
3: the National Assembly,
0: one of the things I'm interested in, Shay, for your thoughts is, who is the leader of this Alberta sovereignty movement? Like, if you think about the sovereignty referendums that happened in Quebec, they had very dynamic leaders. Yeah. You think of a guy like René Lévesque or Lucien Bouchard. Do they have someone of equal stature in Alberta who's going to lead this thing, or are they just a bunch of, like, conspiracy nuts and crackpots? Like, who's the leader of this thing?
22: There's two that sort of have emerged as the most vocal leaders. Mitch Sylvester, guy from Bonnyville in Alberta, he owns a sporting goods store. He is sort of one of the leaders of this movement. The other one is a guy named Jeffrey Rath. Jeffrey Rath. He is he's the counselor for Stay Free Alberta. There's two groups. There's the Alberta Prosperity Project. That's Mitch. And then you've got Stay Free Alberta. Neither of these guys, I think anybody would confuse with politicians by any stretch of the imagination. I don't think that even enters into it. And that was a question that was put to them this week was, okay, so let's say you're successful and you manage to rally the troops this summer and you get your special general meeting and the membership votes and Smith's gone. Who's taking over? Jeffrey Rath said he thought Mitch would be pretty good. He could be a guy. He also singled out a guy named John Bolton. Not that John Bolton. There's a podcaster named John Bolton. He might be somebody that could do the job in an interim basis. So it's a very good question, Mike. We do not have a Jacques Parizeau by any stretch of the imagination. No. Here's the other big difference. We don't have a separatist government, and that's something people talk about. And Danielle Smith, I asked her about it because her party, the president of the party, and remember, you've got the party and then you've got the government. The president of the party, who's unelected and just, you know, works with the party, came out and said, we're not going to take a stand on this because our membership is separatist. So we can't defy them by following the premier's orders and being a non-separatist party. So we're going to remain neutral. I asked the premier about that, and she said, no, no, they're not. They're not. Wow. They're absolutely not. They're going to say exactly what I say. And lo and behold, a statement came out about 2 hours after our interview saying, no, no, no, don't worry. We're not a separatist party. We're all for a united party. So she got everybody singing the same tune. But that's the reality. That's what exists within that party. So they didn't run on that. They weren't elected on a separatist mandate within the party's founding documents. And remember, this party is only about, I don't know, 8 years old, maybe something like that. It says we are a party committed to a united Canada. That's part of their founding documents.
1: So then what's the, like, say they don't win this thing, the separatists. Do we just, are we back talking about it for two more years? Like, the conversation just keeps going and going and going, and it will be
2: It does until it dies out.
1: It will be like the Quebec.
22: That's exactly it. It won't go away. There's absolutely no question. I mean, I think the premier's thinking, and again, I'm speaking for her a lot today, is I'm going to put this up. It's going to lose, according to all the polling that we've seen, but it's risky. We saw what happened
3: with
22: Brexit,
3: gamble.
22: Right? Exactly. No. It's a huge gamble. And her thinking is it fails, but I gave them what they want. They let me stay in power. I gave them the referendum. It fails. We can move on. I can get my pipeline and then everybody's going to be happy. I think, but man, it's going to be a photo finish. I don't know how far we get, and so many things can go wrong along the way. And that's what everybody's saying is why? We don't need the chaos. We just don't need it right now.
0: Okay, guys, I'll jump in there. It's our final break on Crosstalk. When we come back, let's talk about Tim Hortons. Now, remember, Timmy's, for the last 18 months or so, they had been lobbying the federal government. Give us more temporary foreign workers. Now Tim Hortons is saying, we're going to expand. We're going to hire 10,000 local Canadian workers instead. They're not lobbying for more temporary foreign workers anymore. What changed here? Is it because Dunkin' Donuts is invading Canada now and be creating competition for Tim Hortons? Is that why they're changing their tune here on temporary foreign workers? We'll talk about that next on Crosstalk. Don't go anywhere.
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0: All right, welcome back to Crosstalk, live across Canada. This is Mike Smith in Vancouver. Shea Ganim is in Edmonton. Loren McNabb in Winnipeg. Brad Smith in Toronto. Guys, let's talk about Tim Hortons now and temporary foreign workers. Tim Hortons has spent the last 18 months lobbying Ottawa, allow us to hire more temporary foreign workers. Then this week, they did the exact opposite. They did like a U-turn, saying they're now going on a national campaign to hire 10,000 local Canadian workers instead. So what changed here? I think something spooked them for sure. Let's have a listen to one of Tim Hortons' executives here. This is Duncan Fulton. He's the chief corporate officer for Tim Hortons. Let's listen.
11: We have always hired locally. We think that we might have kind of allowed misperceptions to exist about temporary foreign workers. We have 110,000 team members nationwide. 4,000 are part of that program, so less than 4%. And we believe that that program should be reserved for those rare cases. But by and large, we do hire locally, and that's what we're doing right now.
0: Okay, Duncan Fulton, he's the chief corporate officer for Tim Hortons. I wonder if it's a different Duncan.
1: I love it.
0: That is the problem here. Dunkin' Donuts now saying they're going to open like up to 700 locations in Canada starting later this year. So I think this has really kind of spooked Timmy's, I think. Interesting turnaround for them, though. But Brad Smith in Toronto, what do you think?
2: Well, you know, like you said, they were lobbying the government for temporary foreign workers until they realized Dunkin' Donuts came in. Dunkin' Donuts famously crashed in 2018. Everyone thought it was dead, but they've done a beautiful job rebranding them, especially the Super Bowl commercials, if you've ever seen them with Matt Dave, like some of the best stuff during the Super Bowl. But Dunkin' comes in, they go, we're going to go Canada big time, Canadian owners, we're going to hire Canadians. And like it or not, this is where capitalism comes in and goes, okay, well, we have to shift our public perception, as that person, that executive said, might have been, you know, in the wrong. Well, that's your job, to create the public perception. Like, Tim Hortons went from looking like your normal, like everyday coffee shop that's in rural communities. It's part of your community. You go there, you feel like you're at home, to a place that people couldn't associate with. And when Duncan comes in and does this, it resets the market. And so when you go from having a bad public perception to trying to reorganize that, it's not Dunkin' filling a need that the market wants. Like, we've got enough coffee stores. It's just that people's idea is that Tim Hortons is Canadian still. It's not. It's an American company. And when you franchise restaurants, they lose quality. They lose that feel. And that's what's happened with this expansion. Dunkin's coming in and saying, listen, we're going to do what you couldn't do. And now everyone sees what you were trying to do because we went there first.
1: Well, there's no shortage of local workers. There isn't. I don't think there's an argument. I don't think an argument anymore, particularly in that, you know, high school, university age demographic. Mm-hmm. We all know the youth unemployment rate is like continues to climb.
2: Yeah.
1: We probably all know somebody who was a teen in their life who was applied at 20 different places and sometimes can't get work. And so this is not just a Tim's thing. It's just that they were supposed to come in to fill a gap in the labor market, and that gap doesn't exist anymore. And so I think that Canadians, the consumer, started to see that. And he can say it's 4,000 of 100,000 employees, Mike, but I think
0: he's also being a little sneaky with the numbers there, because he's saying, yeah, like,
12: show us proof.
0: The temporary foreign worker program is just one program. There are other programs. There's another program called the International Mobility Program that can bring in foreign workers, and Tim Hortons could hire them. There's the International Student Program, and we talked about that, the hundreds of thousands of international students that have come to Canada and can work while they're here too. So when they sort of just focus it on, well, it's just temporary foreign workers, there are lots of other programs where foreign
2: workers can work. Can I just add a stat for that? Because I literally just walked before you go to Shea, because you're talking about this other program. Essentially, in the first 90 days of this IMP program, they issued 290,000 work permits. That's not a joke. That's an actual thing that happened in 2026. So when they say 4%, there's also student visas. There's this IMP. They're looking at a stat of almost over a million of these work permits giving out. It's just another way to hide immigration.
0: Exactly. The temporary foreign worker program is just one program. So I think Tim Hortons had a big public relations problem on their hand here. And the math has gotten really ugly on this. As you mentioned, Loren, like, youth unemployment, 14.3% in April. That's one of the highest we've seen. It's even higher here in British Columbia. We've got one of the most brutal youth unemployment crises here in BC. So I think that's what's staring Tim Hortons in the face, along with this new competition from Dunkin' Donuts. But Shay, what do you think?
22: Yeah, like, I'm not a coffee guy. I don't drink coffee, so I've sort of watched this all unfold from afar. But I remember, like, you guys remember, not that long ago, like, Tim Hortons, people were, like, fiercely loyal. People talked about Tim Hortons. Yeah. Part of being Canadian was having a Tim Hortons, right? I felt like an outsider. That was the whole thing. And then that people don't feel that way anymore. When I hear about Tim Hortons and I hear about, and I see it on social media, people are being critical. People are complaining about the quality. They're complaining about all kinds of things. So if you got Dunkin' coming to town, I'm a Bruins fan. I go to Boston every year and I watch Bruins on TV. Nobody markets like Dunkin'. Nobody. No, like, they're not coming. They're not messing around. They are coming and they'll come hard. And you want to talk loyalty? Like, people will fight you over Dunkin' Donuts. They've managed to tap into that loyalty argument that I think Tim's had and lost.
0: Yeah,
22: and
0: they've lost it. Yeah,
2: but the branding with Tim's is ingrained in Canada,
22: right?
2: They have a chance to make their brand. Yeah.
0: Go ahead, Brad. Finish your point there. We got 30 seconds.
2: I was just going to say, Tim Hortons is like CBC. People want to get rid of it, and people are going to go, oh, you're not conservative. I'm a centrist. You have a brand that's developed, that's ingrained in Canadians. When you say Tim Hortons, it's billions of dollars that have been made to create that brand. You just have to switch back and focus on what is Canada to Tim Hortons and what Tim Hortons is to Canada.
0: All right, guys. Thanks a lot for hanging out on Crosstalk this week. As usual, the hour has flown by. Let's do it again next week. Thanks for being here.
2: Yes, sir. Thank you.
0: Thanks, everyone. That was Shay Ganim in Edmonton, Loren McNabb in Winnipeg. Brad Smith was in Toronto. This is Mike Smith in Vancouver. Let's Crosstalk again next week. Talk to you then.
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29: A beloved 75-year-old man washing up, getting ready for bed, is brutally beaten and killed. 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
31: Global News, I'm Darius Sargar. Reactions are pouring in today after the BC Conservative Party elected their new leader. It was neck and neck for most of the race, but Carrie Lynn Finley pushed out Caroline Elliott in a fourth ballot, receiving 51% compared to 49%. UFE political scientist Hamish Telford calls this move surprising, with the party expected to shift to the far right on the political spectrum. He also notes it may be the outcome the BC NDP were hoping for.
32: They have a candidate now, a leader of the other party, who's moving the party further to the right. Creates a real separation between the two, a real choice between the two. It gives ample room for the NDP to move more into the center, to perhaps capture center-right voters, old liberal voters, who may not be comfortable with the direction that Ms. Finley's taking her party.
31: Telford adds the biggest challenge for Finley will be uniting the Conservative Party moving forward. Meantime, the NDP's Jennifer Whiteside spoke to Global News Mornings, saying Finley's supporters have more in common with Donald Trump Republicans than Canadian conservatives.
33: Ms. Finley ran a leadership campaign that was in which she espoused very racist views. She went after members of the Conservative caucus. She went after Peter Miliband directly because his wife is Indigenous. She failed to distance herself from very vile and hurtful and racist comments that members of her circle made, including Brent Chapman.
31: BC Premier David Eby did send out a congratulatory tweet after Finley's win. Fire crews were called out to a blaze at a townhouse in Langley Saturday afternoon. That's reportedly displaced several residents. Witnesses say the fire started around 4 p.m. and looked to have originated from the rooftop balcony of a townhouse in the 7800 block of 209th Street in the Willoughby neighborhood. Some residents say they've been forced out of their units, some due to smoke and water damage. So far, the cause of the fire is unknown, but it may have been due to a barbecue. Police in southeastern BC now consider the disappearance last year of a man from Trail to be suspicious. The Mounties releasing a photo of Mark Conrad as they ask for help to find the 51-year-old. Police say his last confirmed interaction with RCMP officers was in late June 2025 during a traffic stop. Since then, there have been no confirmed sightings of Conrad, which the police believe is a cause for concern. If you have any information of his whereabouts, contact police. To the Sea to Sky region now, where a major search effort has taken place at Murrin Provincial Park, south of Squamish. Emergency responders were called to Browning Lake at about 3 o'clock Saturday afternoon. Police received a report of two paddleboarders who had fallen into the water and failed to resurface. RCMP officers on the ground and in the air, along with Squamish Search and Rescue, firefighters and park rangers, are involved in that search. The park is currently closed due to the search. In the weather forecast today, mainly sunny, a high of 18 degrees, 22 degrees in the valley. Tonight, a few clouds, a low of 10. Monday, Tuesday, sunny again, a high of 23 degrees. Wednesday, cloudy, a high of 21. From the Global News Desk, I'm Darius Sargar.

0: Cashy Capello Show. Canada's top political voices, sharp analysis, and the stories that shape the week. 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
1: Hi there, and welcome to the best of the Vashi Capello Show. Very glad to be with you today. I hope you're having a great day wherever you are and that you've had a great week. We've got a great hour of programming ahead, just happens to be, on a variety of big stories this week. The biggest on Parliament Hill has to be the exit of Stephen Guilbeault, who was a very polarizing figure insofar as lots of progressively, you know, leaning people in this country embraced him, loved him for his staunch environmentalism. And a lot of people in Western Canada in particular did not, actually had the opposite reaction. So he has now exited politics because, he says, of the deal the Prime Minister inked with Alberta's premier to build a new pipeline. He said, told me that was his breaking point. James Maloney, who is the leader of the Liberal caucus, so the head of the Liberal caucus, will be here to react to that. What does this mean for the Prime Minister's grip on power? And then Elizabeth May, the leader of the Green Party, good friend of Stephen Guilbeault, talked to him half an hour, the day that he decided to quit. She'll join the program as well to reflect on sort of his time in Parliament, but also what this means more largely for the government. Then we'll talk to the Angus Reid Institute's Dave Krasinski, who does a lot of polling on various issues and how much Canadians care about them, and has some really startling numbers about how much the issue of climate change has changed for Canadians insofar as 6 years ago, 7 years ago, it was top of mind in the top three. And now it doesn't come anywhere close, and how that might impact the way in which Stephen Guilbeault's exit is kind of perceived at the political level. Then we've got more from Avery Haines, our investigative correspondent at CTV News, who's done this unbelievable expose for W5 on what happens in airports, luggage full of drugs, people working at this airport at Pearson, changing the tags so that someone, you know, an innocent Canadian kind of gets arrested on the other end. She'll talk more about that. And then finally, a tech check with Carmi Levy. Starbucks is abandoning its AI inventory system. We'll tell you why.
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1: Stephen Guilbeault, the prominent Quebec MP and former Liberal cabinet minister of environment and climate change, has decided to quit as an MP. He'll do so as of the summer. He just finished meeting with other Liberal MPs. He wanted to deliver them the message first before making public comments. The Prime Minister reacted to Stephen Guilbeault's decision as well. Have a listen.
2: Of course, it's for him to make decisions about his career and the next stage of career. All aspects of all our careers, even journalists, even prime ministers, get to a point where things change and they make people make decisions. And I very much respect that. And as I say, I've enjoyed it and I wish him all the best. And I'm sure in some way, shape or form, we'll have an opportunity to continue to work together on issues of interest.
1: So the issues that led to this resignation of Stephen Guilbeault are all around the climate, right? The Prime Minister has decided to enter into a memorandum of understanding with Alberta to build a new pipeline, and as a result has compromised on a number of climate policies that were in place under the previous Prime Minister and, of course, then Environment Minister Stephen Guilbeault. I asked James Maloney, who's the Liberal caucus chair, the head of the Liberal caucus, what it says to people who supported his party in the last election, thinking that the Prime Minister would be very committed to the issue of climate change, that someone like Stephen Guilbeault is quitting.
3: Look, Prime Minister Carney's climate credentials, I think, are unimpeachable as a starting point. This Prime Minister, this caucus is still moving forward with, you know, we've got a commitment to have net zero by 2050. The Prime Minister's reiterated that point as recently as today or yesterday, I believe. I know there's an appetite out there for discussion about dissent and whatnot. I can only speak in my capacity as the National Caucus Chair, and I can tell you there is no dissent. We have a big caucus with lots of different views. We always have. We have wide-ranging discussions and wide-ranging views, but at the end of the day, we come out united, and we are united today as we were yesterday, and as I'm sure we will be tomorrow.
4: Are you sure that it's fair to characterize it as no dissent? I understand your point about the credentials of the Prime Minister, and I'm not here to impeach those credentials, but I am here to focus on the record of your government, which, to put it plainly, is not on track to meet 2030, 2035, or 2050 climate change targets or emissions reductions targets. It's not me saying that. It's the Canadian Climate Institute, which crunched the numbers following that announcement with Premier Smith last week and said, the stuff that you have laid out simply doesn't get you there. Now, isn't it incumbent on your government to kind of be straight with Canadians about that? I understand that you may have different priorities. I understand we face an economic crisis. Public opinion polling shows Canadians understand that as well. Why do you guys continue to insist that both can be done at the same time when that's just not true?
3: Well, I believe it is true. And first of all, disagreement does not mean dissent. And that's the great thing about this caucus. There's been lots of times over the last 10 years when I haven't been 100% on board with things that the government's doing, and I make my position known, and other people do too. But at the end of the day, we come out reaching a consensus and we're on the same page. And this is no different. So I don't, the word dissent is not, it's being improperly used here. There's disagreement, wide-ranging views, and that's healthy. I mean, we have a pretty broad spectrum of views in our caucus, and that's something I'm very proud of. So we have lots of different discussions, but to suggest that we're not moving forward in the same direction, I think it's not accurate and it's not fair, and it's a portrayal by people who are trying to paint a picture of something that's not real, in my opinion.
4: So the people who are, like, for example, every environmental organization that has crunched the numbers, like, they're just out there trying to malign the government. Like, I'm not sure that's fair. Like, I'm pushing back with great respect on this idea that things are headed in the same direction they were even 2 years ago on climate. Like, it's objectively not the case. You have rolled back almost all of the policies that were put in place. There's nobody saying that the targets are going to be met except for your government without providing evidence.
3: So there is somebody saying the targets are going to be met, and the targets are long term. We're putting strategies in place right now which are going to ensure those targets are met. Look, I defy you or anybody else to find me a time when all of these third-party organizations have all been saying, yes, what the government is doing, you know, what they're saying is 100% accurate. There's always going to be discrepancies and different views. But the point is, as a government, we're working on these targets, and we believe we're going to meet them. And the Prime Minister's true to his word on everything he said. And
4: if
3: you have to
4: the case, with great respect, though, just to interrupt, pardon me, if that were the case, why is Stephen Guilbeault confirming to me that he's no longer going to be an MP?
3: Well, you say he's confirmed that to you. I'll leave that there. I'm not going to comment on that. You'd have to ask him that question. I've talked to Stephen about this. Not about this current situation, but I've talked to Stephen about these issues, you know, for years now. And Stephen is committed to our party, like he always was, and I believe he always will be, too. And let's not lose sight of that. So sometimes circumstances change, and we all know circumstances have changed pretty dramatically right now. I mean, we're facing a situation as a country that we weren't facing 18 months ago, or 12 months ago, for that matter. Circumstances are different. We have to respond to those circumstances, but it doesn't mean we're losing sight of or giving up on our objectives or the goals or the targets we plan to meet.
1: Okay, that's James Maloney, the Liberal caucus chair, insisting Mr. Guilbeault's exit, which is now obviously confirmed, as he said to me last night, does not mean that there's any real dissent in Liberal caucus. Love to hear what you think about that. You can message me at 71010. Elizabeth May is the leader of the Green Party, very much aligned with Stephen Guilbeault on issues of climate. They're very close friends. They spoke for a half hour yesterday. I started off by asking her what her reaction to the news that Mr. Guilbeault is leaving is.
5: It's, for me personally, it's heartbreaking. I was heartbroken when he left cabinet on November 27th. As you'll recall, both of us felt betrayed by the change of something that was in black and white in the 2025 budget, that there would be no fossil fuel subsidies to increase the production of oil through the carbon capture and storage. So so-called enhanced oil recovery wasn't supposed to get a subsidy. And then in the agreement with Daniel Smith, it did. It was devastating on multiple levels, and I feel the same way now, having it confirmed that Stephen Guilbeault will leave Parliament altogether. This is a blow to, I think it's a blow to the Parliament itself, to our ability as Canadian MPs to do our work, and obviously, he's been a very important part of Canadian climate policy, but so was Jonathan Wilkinson, who's also leaving, and so was Nathaniel Erskine-Smith, who's also leaving. I wonder if...

0: empirically. I mean, James Maloney may say that Mark Carney's climate change credentials were unimpeachable. I'm pretty much going to have to start impeaching them. I thought he was going to be a strong prime minister for climate. I bought into that. I was hopeful. And I'm absolutely feeling devastated because not only have they canceled every single pricing mechanism to reduce greenhouse gases, they're pushing pipelines to beat the ban. They're pushing building up fossil fuel infrastructure, talking about taking off the tanker ban off the north coast of British Columbia, canceling the energy retrofits for homes. It's a very long list. Canceling the tree planting program. It's a long list, but it's not being replaced with other things that would reduce our emissions. And our climate targets that you've mentioned, they're not abstract political targets. They're about having a livable world for our kids. So it's just devastating to have, you know, to have the question on my mind is, who will Mark Carney really turn out to be? Because he's not the person I thought he was going to be.
1: Green Party leader Elizabeth May moments ago, Stephen Guilbeault addressed reporters.
2: I've just confirmed to my caucus colleagues that I will be leaving my position as a member of parliament for Loyer Sainte-Marie and obviously the Liberal caucus later this summer after almost seven years in this wonderful, amazing, challenging place. It's time for me to move on.
3: This is the Vashi Capellos Show on the iHeartRadio Talk Network.
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4: We continue to follow a big story on Parliament Hill. Stephen Guibeau, a prominent Quebec MP, an environmentalist, former Minister of Environment, in fact, under former Prime Minister Justin Trudeau, has decided to quit as an MP. He'll do so as of this summer. He'll remain as a Liberal until then, though he had been weighing the possibility of exiting caucus as well. Tim Hodgson, the Federal Minister of Energy, is in BC as we speak, making a big announcement about LNG, a deal that his government has struck with Germany. And he got a lot of questions about the criticism from Stephen Guibeau about the unwinding of environmental policies in order to make energy announcements like the one they're making today. Here's what he said in response.
5: We all share a view that we want to get to net zero by 2050. In our caucus, we have robust discussions around how we do that. We take everyone's view. The collective view is the way we're going to get there is not by telling people what they can't do, but by building in a more responsible way. You know, we're a big tent party. We have people who share their views. At the end of the day, we come together, we form a collective view, and then we execute on that.
4: All right. So how big of a deal is it for progressives, for example, that Stephen Guibeau is leaving? Or how big of a deal more largely is it to liberals if progressives start losing faith in the federal Liberal government? Should that even be the case? I'm joined live on the line right now by Dave Korzynski, the research director at Angus Reid Institute. Hi, Dave. Good to have you back on the show. Thanks for making the time.
6: Yeah, thank you, Vashi. Anytime.
4: So why don't I start on the issue set? Because if we had had this conversation in 2019, I remember climate was way up there on things that people, even I remember politicians saying in that election, they were hearing at the door. Most polling that I've looked at over the last year shows something very different. What do your numbers tell you about that?
6: Yeah, it's a really fascinating, I've got the benefit that our listeners don't have of having this big spreadsheet in front of me, and I can make all of these fun little graphs and heat maps, and you can see there's basically a pre-2020 and a post-2020 in terms of the issue set for Canadians. And in one way, that's not surprising, because one of the big things that pops up is this thing called COVID-19, which was not an issue prior to 2020, and all of a sudden kind of takes up a lot of the air in the room. Then healthcare starts to creep up because of the impacts of that crisis, and we're still feeling it today. Cost of living starts to creep up, and what we see is that, you know, I wrote something for the website, I think in 2019, about basically climate change was what the election was going to be about. Climate change and healthcare, those were the two top issues. 42% in 2019 said it was their top issue, which outranked healthcare by about 8 points.
4: Wow.
6: We've seen that fall down to, you know, in 2022, it's down in the 30s. We're still sustaining a little bit. Then 2023, 24, we're in the 20s. Our most recent take on this was March, and I believe it was 14% said that climate change is their top issue. So it's
4: important to remember that. That's such a drastic change. Sorry to interrupt, but that's wild.
6: Yeah, it really is. And one of the things is that we're forcing people to make priorities, right? And I think that's what the government is really trying to say right now. I've been watching some interviews, and they're trying to say, it's not that climate change is not an issue at all for the government. It's just that they're working in the environment that they're given, and the priority is so much lower. It's dropped by a third. And the things that people are concerned about are just those household issues. And that's why the Mark Carney kind of vision resonated. And we'll see how this goes with the Guibeau kind of resignation. But right now, I think it is kind of aligned with where Canadians are at.
4: Yeah, I think there's two things I wanted to unpack there, because there's the general electorate, and then there's, of course, like the voters who make up the Liberal coalition at this point. And so on the former, on the broader public, it sounds like, you know, there will not be some sort of revolt that they do not carry with them, the climate cachet that they would have, let's say, whether you agree or disagree, it's real, under former Prime Minister Trudeau. Like, it feels like instinctively, based on the numbers you just presented, this would not have a devastating impact on the Liberals among the general electorate.
6: No, not among the general electorate. And even in looking at some of the where that breaks down in terms of the places that still prioritize the environment and climate change, interestingly enough, I actually just texted this to Shachi just to make sure if she's talking about this today. In Montreal, it does jump 9 points. So it's up at 23% in Montreal. So something to remember for by-election talk as we go forward in the future. It's the most common place in the country to care about climate change still in terms of being a top priority. But among, you know, the 2025 federal voters for the Liberals, it's 22%, 32% among New Democrats, only 2% among Conservative supporters. So it's an issue, but if you compare that 22 to something like the cost of living or healthcare, those are in the 50s and sometimes the 60s. So if you are talking to people about the cost of living, housing affordability, and generally countering Trump, which is very, very effective politically, that's where I think Carney's kind of trying to stay in the sweet spot, and he can, I don't want to use the word get away, but kind of skate by on maybe less attention on things like the 2035 targets or the 2050 zero emission goal, which people are just not thinking about as much as they were in the, from 2015 to 2019.
4: So as you describe that, the thing that I start asking myself is, like, how long until that changes again? And is there really ever any guarantee that it remains static? I mean, we're dealing with a unique set of circumstances, particularly with Trump right now, that kind of has this power to focus the mind, right? in a way that it would not have in the absence of Trump and the very specific economic threat against Canada. But let's say, for sake of the argument, that does get resolved. Like, you know, let's pray that it does in some positive way. Mm-hmm. Is there a world in which you can envision climate coming back to the level it was, let's say, in 2018 or 2019, or would that require like a huge shift in context?
6: Well, when you look at the number of people who say that we've asked this question of, you know, what do we do about climate change? And there's only about 10% of the population that says they say that it's too late. We don't worry about it. This is not something I care about. Everybody else is kind of in this area where they're trying to decide how much of a priority it should get, whether or not we need to move as quickly as possible or whether we have some time. You wouldn't want to say this to environmentalists, but about 25% of the population doesn't feel as much urgency as they might have in previous years. We've seen this question, too, of when you're looking at the trade-off between the environment and economic growth. From 2014 to 2021, we asked this a number of times, and the lowest that we saw was 55% prioritizing environmental protection. So always a pretty firm majority versus economic growth. In 2025, that switched. It went down to 45%, and the 55% said economic growth is the key priority now. We asked this again in April, and economic growth is up 6 more points to 61%. So it's growing right now. I think what we're seeing is it's almost like a hierarchy of needs type thing, right? Like, people are looking at the situation around them and saying, I got to pay my bills for the next, you know, 6 months. I'd like to be able to buy a home at some point. And I want access to healthcare. I'd like to be able to go into the ER and get care within, you know, half an hour or an hour. I think these are the big issues that people are seeing, and climate has just kind of receded a little bit to the background. But it certainly will come back at some point. I think that's pretty realistic to assume, whether it takes another summer of forest fires to really bring people's attention back to that remains to be seen. But at some point, this is going to come back. And I think that once people are a little bit more economically comfortable, then their attention naturally shifts to other issues that are very important. And you know, the world outside is definitely one of those.
4: So one quick final question for you, just building off of that. You mentioned Quebec. You know, there's still a higher percentage of people that care about climate. What about the general jockeying of the parties. Like, I think I heard someone say the other day that the prime minister's popularity is very high. You know, we know nationally he has good numbers right now, but in Quebec in particular, is that true?
6: Yeah, he's still doing quite well in Quebec. The last round of approval that we had for him was in March, and I was actually surprised because we've been, you know, having these conversations about this big controversial resignation, but he's still in the high 50s. So I think he was 59 nationally and 57 in Quebec. So and that's pretty much replicated across a number of different firms. So Mark Carney is not having any real issues with that, and I think that he's taking this in stride and kind of staying focused. The coordination with Alberta has not backfired yet, although certainly political strategists are wondering how long it can last.
4: Okay, thanks a lot, Dave. Really appreciate your insights this afternoon. Dave Krasinski is the research director at the Angus Reid Institute.
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7: Global News, I'm Daria Sargar. Former federal MP and Revenue Minister Carolyn Findlay has been elected the new leader of the BC Conservative Party. She beat Caroline Elliott on the fourth ballot by 2% in a 51-49 race.
8: Our homes, our individual rights, our properties are at stake. We need hope and prosperity. As Minister of National Revenue, I oversaw lower taxes, red tape cuts, and a return to surplus from the worst recession since the 1930s. We can do this in British Columbia.
7: BC NDP Premier David Eby says in a release that Findlay's racist campaign hands control of BC Conservatives to a pro-Trump faction. Conservative leader Pierre Poilievre is stepping up his attack on Liberal policies with a call for an emergency parliamentary debate on the economy.
9: In an open letter to Mark Carney, Poilievre says a debate would give the Prime Minister a chance to tell Canadians about his plan to improve things. This after Statistics Canada said the economy contracted slightly for the second quarter in a row to start the year, a benchmark that meets some definitions of a technical recession. Now, some economists said the recession talk was premature, arguing that while Canada's economy is soft, the declines are marginal and do not meet the definition of a widespread downturn. Brenda Molina Navidad, The Canadian Press.
7: In the weather forecast today, mainly sunny, a high of 18 degrees, 22 degrees in the valley. Tonight, a few clouds, a low of 10. Monday, Tuesday, sunny again, a high of 23 degrees. Wednesday, cloudy, a high of 21. 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
4: We've got an update for you this afternoon on that explosive W5 investigation by our colleague Avery Haynes. And you'll remember her time on this program last week, into these suitcases full of drugs and the employees who have been arrested at Pearson Airport for changing baggage tags, essentially taking the tags from the luggage of innocent Canadians and putting them on these suitcases full of drugs. Another colleague of mine, Graham Richardson, our Ottawa bureau chief, headed up to Parliament Hill yesterday because the Conservatives were raising this issue in the House of Commons, kind of like, what are you doing to root out this issue in Canada's biggest airport? And the Liberals pointed to, at that instance, the Minister of Public Safety, these six arrests that have occurred by the RCMP, and that, you know, they've done things to fund the RCMP, kind of pointing to stuff they've done in the past. Today, we were able to put the question up on Parliament Hill directly to the Transport Minister. Here's what he said in response.
20: Well, we have tens of thousands of people who work in our airports, of course. Anyone who is given a credential has been judged not a threat to aviation safety. I have asked my officials to determine if there are ways where we can continuously improve those assessments. We do reject or remove credentials regularly, including for many of the individuals who were identified in that report.
4: That is Canada's Transport Minister Steve McKinnon. Avery Haynes, investigative correspondent and managing editor of CTV's W5, is live on the line. Hi, Avery.
21: Hey, Vashi.
4: Thanks so much for making the time for this. Your investigation is really exploding, and as I pointed out, it made its way to Parliament Hill. What did you make of how the Minister of Transport there just responded?
21: I think there's one sentence that sums it all up. Judged not a threat to aviation when he was talking about the people who get their security clearance. The entire system of screening of safety is in relation to terror threats or explosives. So what CATSA screens for is explosives or items that are of threat to aviation and not drugs. And clearly we've seen issues with the fact that drugs are not in the mandate of CATSA to even search for at the airport, which is extraordinary to me. And employees are not being searched leaving anyway. It's not even CATSA's mandate to search employees as they leave. But also there's sort of randomized testing as they come in because it's not about drugs. It's about explosives.
4: So do I take from that essentially the focus has been for so long on external threats that there's not sort of like widespread attention being paid to potential internal ones?
21: Yeah, and I think that the piece that we put together really explored both the issues and security gaps as well as solutions. So, you know, body cams for people who are working behind the scenes, monitoring, surveillance, really overhauling the security clearance system because it really has been set up post 9/11 to focus on the passenger, on explosives, and not on the employee. And the fact that our transportation system is what creates the movement of drugs, both by sea, by air, and by border. And if we're serious about dealing with the issues of drugs on our streets, we have to start looking at how it's getting through airports and ports and through on the roads. You know, I'm just stepped aside from an interview that I'm doing right now with a 66-year-old Toronto woman who broke down in tears because she spent 24 days in jail in the Philippines.
4: 24
21: days laying on the ground with cockroaches, not knowing if she was ever going to make it out because of a bag tag switching issue. And it's for a story that I'm working on this week, because I also think there's more of a question that needs to be put to our airlines. I've spoken to many victims now of bag tag switching, and all of them say, regardless of the airline, Cathay Pacific, Air Transat, Sunwing, Air Canada, all are claiming that they have no liability if there's a bag tag switch that happens somewhere on your journey. So my question to the airlines is, once I give custody of my bag over to you at check-in, and quite often now I have to pay for that, to give my bag over at check-in, who's responsible for it if something goes wrong? And so that's a story that I'm working on right now. But I mean, this woman who, she just was showing me photographs of, because the you know, border people at the airport in the Philippines are all taking photos of her and picture and videos of her with a dog with all these drugs, of, you know, 24 kilos of meth in a suitcase that did not belong to her. And it wasn't until the RCMP in Canada was able to share video of the bag that she checked in. But that's 24 days in jail. I spoke to a family, Toronto family, who traveled to Mexico with their 11-year-old son. They were coming home from Mexico, and at the Cancun airport, where he was arrested, the father. And they had bricks and bricks of cocaine that was actually embossed with the cartel that was having it delivered. He spent 2 days in detention until he was cleared. Really, there needs to be a more than just sort of political platitudes about how we care about safety. There needs to be real changes that happen at the airport to protect our baggage when we give it over at check-in.
4: So since you started reporting this, and you've referenced a couple stories, but like how would you characterize the response? Like how many people have come forward to you being like, this is my story?
21: Yeah, well, I've been swamped by people, and also people who were like, oh my God, you know, I had a trip, and when I picked up my luggage, there was no tag on it. And wondering whether or not their tag had been used, you know, to transport drugs. So I don't think we know the full extent of this. I'm still waiting for the RCMP to give me more comprehensive numbers. By the time we put our documentary to air, we were able to get numbers pretty much specifically isolated to Toronto. And that is that 17 cases in a one-year period, 16 of those originating in Pearson. And I think in the 17th case, it was for something that was coming into Pearson, not leaving Pearson. But I have a feeling that the scope of this is going to get only larger.
4: And you referenced also that there are potential solutions that have been suggested, and you examined some of them in the documentary and in your reporting since. What kinds of things could the government be doing rather than the platitudes that we're hearing at the moment?
21: Well, okay, the bag tag is something archaic from sort of 1943 or something. You know what I mean? I mean, to have a sticker
4: good point,
21: yeah. So connected. I know that there are tamper-proof tags that are available and have been presented at international airline conferences and have been rejected because it would send a message to passengers that the air tag was not secure, the current air tag system is not secure. I think we kind of have established that is the case now. So I think tamper-proof bag tags are an obvious way to go. And then I think Transport Canada needs to do a really deep look at what is their mandate when it comes to the movement of drugs through our airports. And the connection organized crime has to some employees at airports, because it's, as our experts told us in our doc, the facilitation of drugs, the drugs that are making it onto the streets that are coming here through the air, it doesn't happen unless there's corruption at an airport. That's the only way it gets in and out of an airport, is if there's someone on the inside that's facilitating that movement. And so I think that, you know, of course, Transport Canada cares about the safety of Canadians. Of course, I mean, all of that is a fair amount of political blah, blah, blah. Yes, that's true. But the rage that's sort of been triggered by this, and I think it's because as passengers, we have accepted that times have changed, and we have a responsibility to go through all kinds of security measures when we're flying because of 9/11. And I think that now there's a responsibility on Transport Canada and the Canadian aviation system to say, you know what, it's our time to take some responsibility as well to make sure that the people that we're employing are being properly screened, both for their security clearances as well as for actually physically coming and going into the airport, and to make changes that convince Canadians that they're serious about protecting us from possibly being accused of being drug smugglers in another country.
4: Makes sense. Avery, thanks for this, and thanks for all your work on this. Really appreciate it.
21: Thanks, Ashley.
4: Thank you. Avery Haynes is an investigative correspondent and managing editor of CTV's W5, all around, like, most valuable reporter. In my view, we got an Avery Haynes appreciation post. I really hope they don't kill W5. She's so good. She is so good. And I don't think they're going to do that because this story has gone bananas. So much reaction, as you heard from Avery, but also just objectively, like, most read story, I think, ever on our website. Lots more questions and answers from the government, and we'll keep asking.
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4: Carmi Levy is here, tech analyst and journalist, all-around great human being. Hi, Carmi.
8: Hi, Vashi. You're way too kind.
4: How are you?
8: Oh, good. The weather's good. You know, it was an amazing weekend. Hung out with the fam. And what more can you ask for in life?
4: Great. Glad to hear it. Weather's not good here yet, but I hope it's coming our way.
8: Yeah, I will send some your way. I'll do
4: okay, good. Glad to hear it. So there's a big decision that came out last week from the CRTC. I'm wondering, it's already getting some backlash from the U.S. ambassador, which doesn't come as a huge surprise. But I'm wondering if you could just kind of walk us through exactly what the CRTC decided.
8: Yeah, so they issued a ruling basically saying that new rules for streaming companies, so Netflix, Disney, Prime Video, Paramount, whatever, that they would be required to pay 15% of their revenues into Canada's cultural industries. So they have to pay because if they're making money off of the Canadian landscape, they're collecting subscription fees from all of us, that they should pay back into it in the same way that broadcasters have been paying a certain percentage for since the beginning of time. And so this all comes back to a very familiar act, a piece of legislation that, you know, we've been talking about for years, the Online Streaming Act. And they're essentially saying that as the national regulator figures out the on-the-ground rules for enforcing the Online Streaming Act, it's establishing what are called payment regimes for these streamers to follow. And in 2024, the CRTC said, okay, we're gonna require these online streamers to pay 5% of their revenues. And the streamers immediately sued the CRTC, and it's been working its way through the courts. And now here, that case has not been completed yet. And now the CRTC is saying, wait, not 5%, we're going to triple it to 15%, which, you know, and that's hence the reason for the backlash, not just from the U.S. ambassador, but also from the Motion Picture Association, also from the streaming companies themselves, essentially saying, you know, A, we said 5% wasn't fair, so 15% is even worse. And why would you even think of enforcing something like this or the timing of it while we're in the middle of this fraught trade negotiation with the U.S.? Why would you poke the bear again when you haven't even resolved it when it was 5%? It just strikes me as it's like the CRTC fails to read the room, fails to look outside and think, maybe this won't be so great politically for us. Maybe we should dial that back, let that situation resolve itself before we decide to move in this direction.
4: And do they have any kind of justification about it?
8: Yeah, I mean, they're saying that these funds would go to support Canadian productions, Indigenous content, news, French language media. So, I mean, these are all things that we all agree are, by definition, good from a Canadian perspective. A new fund that supports what they call services of exceptional importance, whatever that is, but basically ensuring Canadian stories continue to be told, Canadian writers, producers, directors continue to have opportunities to craft content north of the border. That is important. We don't want to our cultural landscape to be scraped by American streamers to the point that we can no longer afford to put on productions of our own. So that's been the justification for it, and I don't think anyone disagrees with it. The question is, how are we going to fund it? And so the government, through the Online Streaming Act, their regime was, well, make the streamers pay for it. And the CRTC has been interpreting that over the last couple of years as, well, start at 5% and keep cranking that up, political consequences be darned.
4: And do you have a sense of what the political consequences will be? Like, it just feels like another bargaining chip for the Americans.
8: It certainly does. You know, they keep talking about irritants, annoyances, obstacles to negotiations, especially as we approach that CUSMA deadline. We've just added deliberately another one to that growing pile. And certainly the U.S. ambassador's comments reflect that, yeah, the U.S. is watching and they're not happy. And you know, obviously, you know, we don't need another reason to be challenged as these negotiations get underway in earnest. We need to clear the playing field, not add more consequences or more challenges to it.
4: Okay, Starbucks has abandoned an AI inventory tool that couldn't count. Tell me more about that.
8: It was called automated counting. And what's amazing about this is how quickly they decided to just pitch it. So they introduced it last September. So, you know, barely 9 months ago. And it came from a tech company called Nomad Go. And basically, its goal was to automate the inventory process. And we all know how terrible inventory is in any context. You got to walk up to a shelf and you have to count everything that's on that shelf. And someone's got to have a clipboard. And at some point, everything that's on that clipboard has to go into a spreadsheet or a database. It is a mess. It's slow. Nobody likes inventory. You say the word and people just lose it. So what this technology was supposed to do, you point a camera at a shelf and it does the inventory for you. And it said, the company said it was supposed to do so with 99% accuracy. So it would use 3D spatial intelligence, computer vision, augmented reality, artificial intelligence to basically and give you an up-to-date inventory. Well, you know, it's one thing to read the tech company's website. It's quite another in real life. And in real life, it wasn't counting things at all. It was getting it wrong. Too much of some things, too little of others. Stores had no idea how much milk they had in inventory, how many ingredients that go into their drinks. They simply couldn't keep track. So they've gotten rid of it. They've cut their losses. What I find interesting, though, is there are a number of other initiatives. There's a ChatGPT-like app for customers to sort of help them figure out what drinks they want. There's something called Smart Queue, which is AI that sequences orders between the front counter, the drive-through, and mobile and delivery orders. There's something called Green Dot Assist. That's a virtual assistant that helps baristas figure out how to make drinks so they don't get your drinks wrong, which is especially important when they have seasonal drinks that they might not remember how to make. So this is a very tech-heavy, tech-forward company, recognizing that it's all, if they can save a couple of seconds using tech and get you on your way, that's a business advantage. But in this case, it simply didn't work. They're cutting their losses, and it kind of makes sense. So they're embarrassed, but at the same time, they're not going to stop introducing new technologies. Starbucks and no other coffee place, Tim Hortons will be doing the same thing, Dunkin' Donuts as they come into Canada. These are more technology companies than they are restaurants at this point, and this failure notwithstanding, that's not going to change anytime soon.
4: I find the amount of mistakes so interesting, right? Like, it's just like, I just find in general, with a lot of these more popular AI uses, like, I get it, I understand, but, like, you know, I find it valuable at times, but it's still so wrong so much of the time.
8: Oh, yeah. They're still getting my name wrong every single time. And I don't know if there's an app or technology that will ever fix that. But I think it's a good thing, recognizing that errors occur, understanding where those edge cases are, asking the questions, can technology fix this problem and do it at scale? The problem that this particular failure illustrates is you can plan all you want. You can test it in simulation as much as you can. And you press the green button with the greatest hopes. But when you deploy this across thousands of restaurants and they're handling thousands of customers every single day, literally nonstop, that scale breaks even the best technology plans. And that's what we're seeing here.
4: Carmi, thanks so much. Appreciate it.
8: Thanks so much, Vashi.
4: Carmi Levy is a tech analyst and journalist.
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4: Global News, I'm Darius Zargar. Members of the Conservative Party of British Columbia have voted their new leader, former federal Conservative MP Carolyn Findlay.
15: I am fighting for our sovereignty, for our home. I will unify and take the fight to grassroots British Columbians who've had enough of being pushed around.
4: Findlay won on the fourth ballot with 51% ahead of commentator Caroline Elliott. She replaces John Rustat, whose leadership helped the party emerge as a major political force before internal disputes fractured the caucus. Several MLAs later left the party or were removed, shrinking its presence in the legislature. She told reporters she will work to bring those MLAs back into the fold.
15: Well, two of them have endorsed me already, who are what I call conservative independents. I've already had talks off and on with at least one of the others. So again, it's a matter of discussion.
4: Meantime, the BC NDP also responding to Findlay's win. In a statement, the party says, quote, the pro-Trump wing of the BC Conservatives has seized control of the party with Carolyn Findlay's win, thanks in part to her racist attacks on her leadership opponents. The NDP's Jennifer Whiteside spoke on Global News.
16: I think we have a right to be concerned about what is the tone that is that this is going to bring to politics in the province. BC is a very diverse province, and we're very proud of our diversity. We see it as a real strength. And this was a very divisive campaign.
4: More than 25,000 party members cast ballots in the race. Homicide investigators remain on scene of a fatal early morning shooting. Shots rang out just after midnight near 138th Street and 62nd Avenue. Police arrived on scene of a vehicle that had slammed into a pole and found a man inside the vehicle suffering from a gunshot wound. Despite life-saving efforts, the man was pronounced dead on scene. So far, no arrests have been made. Investigators have not released information on a suspect. Anyone with more information is asked to contact IHIT. A major police response in Maple Ridge Saturday, where officers taped off a well-known wharf. Officers focusing on a black tent at the Port Haney Wharf just off River Road. There appears to be a body under a tarp, but so far police have not commented on the nature of that incident. Global News has reached out to Mounties and Emergency Health Services for more information. One person is in hospital after their Surrey townhome was severely damaged in a fire Saturday night. Flames broke out just before 10 at a complex near 143rd Street and 60th Avenue in the Sullivan Heights area. Fire crews quickly upgraded the blaze to a second alarm. The heat from the flames also damaging neighboring units, melting off the siding. One person inside was able to make it out, but was taken to hospital with smoke inhalation. Residents of at least two neighboring units have been displaced. The cause is under investigation. In the weather forecast today, mainly sunny, a high of 18 degrees, 22 degrees in the valley. Tonight, a few clouds, a low of 10. Monday, Tuesday, sunny again, a high of 20 degrees. Wednesday, cloudy, a high of 21. 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
1: Hi there, and welcome back to the Best of the Vashi Capellos Show. Quite a week in politics, and we've got you covered from end to end. We'll start off on the west side of the country, in Alberta in particular, where the premier of that province, Danielle Smith, has said that she will add a question, a 10th question, to the referendum scheduled for October 19th of this year in that province. And that question is, do you want to stay in Canada or do you want to hold a legally binding referendum to leave? So that means that we are in for an independence referendum in this country in just 5 months. I'll go one-on-one with the premier to ask her why this is something that she ended up doing, what the justification is, and put some of the challenges to her offered from Federalists in her province. Then we'll get the perspective from Scott Moe, who met with all the Western premiers, including Alberta's premier this week in Kananaskis. They had kind of an awkward meeting. Scott Moe, the premier of Saskatchewan, says they've done awkward before, but how awkward really did it get? We'll ask the premier about that. And then the legendary Bob Fyfe, who has been on Parliament Hill covering it as a reporter for the better part of five decades, is hanging up his hat. He is retiring. He is most recently the bureau chief, as I mentioned, at the Globe and Mail. And he's going to be here to talk a little bit about his career, reflect on the biggest stories that he broke. Think about SNC, foreign interference, the Senate scandal, you name it. He broke so many. He'll talk about that, but also about the state of accountability journalism and whether or not politicians really feel like they have to be scrutinized anymore in the way they would have, let's say, when Bob started off his career. So Bob Fyfe will be here for an exit interview of sorts. And we'll conclude with Jensen Michael Shea, our last part in our four-part series on Mental Health Awareness Month. It's the month of May. We're going to talk about imposter syndrome. What is it? How do you deal with it? How do you rid yourself of it once and for all? Jensen will be here to talk.
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1: Late last week, Alberta's Premier Danielle Smith announced her government would add a question about separation to an October referendum about staying in Canada or holding another referendum on actually leaving, the province actually leaving. I started off my interview with the Premier by asking her about the number of times she says that this is about democracy, how she doesn't want to suppress it by not having a secession referendum go ahead. But the premier didn't run on any of that in the last election, never talked about a referendum or calling one herself. So what's democratic about that?
2: Well, it's correct. And so my government policy is to remain in Canada, but we also have a citizen initiative process that people can go out and get petition signatures, or 400,000 people who signed a petition saying they wanted to vote to remain, and 300,000 saying that they wanted a referendum to leave. So that's 700,000 people representing about 25% of the Alberta electorate. And I feel I'm obligated from the point of view of respecting democracy to let that go ahead and have the debate.
3: Is that an accurate representation, though, of the true meaning of those two petitions? I interviewed Thomas Lukaszczyk this week, for example. He testified before one of the legislative committees. He's the organizer behind that other referendum on the positive question, kind of a stay in Canada question, who got over 400,000 signatures. Yes, there are mentions of referendums, which are qualified as being inevitable in the application that he provided, but he did not check the constitutional referendum box. He checked the legislative policy box. When you say it's a combined 700,000 signatures, it's really only 300,000 on one petition that wanted to have a referendum on actually separating from Canada. And under the old law, before you changed it, that would not have met the threshold.
2: Well, I would say that the distinction between the two is a policy referendum or a constitutional one. And this is a policy referendum. And I think that the proponent is trying to rewrite history a bit, because it's pretty clear the 400,000 people who signed on to his petition signed on expecting that there would be a referendum. But that's the reason why we're going forward the way we are, is the court has determined that there's some legal hurdles that would be in the place of having a binding constitutional referendum. But I need an indication from Albertans about which direction we're going to go. This debate has been lingering on. Some might say decades, but certainly fiercely over the past 2 years. And I would like to have it out, have 5 months to debate it. I will be supporting the Remain side. I'll be doing what I can to convince my fellow Albertans to join me in that. But we do need to get this issue resolved so that we can come to a conclusion and we can move on from it. And that's what I hope happens on October 19th.
3: I understand the criticism, for example, of Mr. Lukaszek, and I put that to him. But again, it feels as though you're trying to say all of these people want to have a rough ride and want to risk the possibility of Alberta separating from Canada. I don't understand how that's a fair representation of those 400,000 people. And I don't understand how, you know, Canadians wouldn't arrive at the conclusion that you actually want this referendum to take place, that you are the one kind of driving the bus in that case, because you did lower the threshold. You extended the time by which they could garner those signatures. Like, you made it easier to happen.
2: Well, I guess the thing to keep in mind is a policy under the old rules, you needed 292,000 signatures and they got them on both. They got 400,000 on one and 300,000 on another. And combined, it's 700,000 people who went through the process. I mean, it's not easy to go through and set up the booths and get the badges and do the signatures and get and convince your fellow citizens. So I have to believe that everybody who went through that process and everyone who signed believed what was being told to them, that there would be a chance to vote on this. And so now people do have the vote to remain. That is one option on the ballot. And people have the chance to vote if they want to start the legal process to separate. That's, I think, what I heard from Albertans that they want to have. And that's what they'll be able to do on October the 19th.
3: The reason I asked about your own role here, though, Premier, is not facetiously. It's because the risk, like this is huge. Like, to be blunt to everybody watching, this is hugely consequential. It was for Quebec. It was for Canada back in 1995 and in 1980. In fact, Quebec's economy has never recovered. In this case, not only did you change the law, you've had so many off-ramps. You could have used the court case as an off-ramp. You could use the fact that we're in a trade war with the United States as an off-ramp. You could say, I never campaigned on this in 2023, so it isn't democratic for me to go ahead with it now. But you're not choosing any of that. You are very distinctly risking your province's economy and perhaps the larger Canadian economy to put this question forward. Is it to do, as Doug Ford said today, just appease the 30% of your base that wants this?
2: Well, direct democracy is the ultimate form of democracy, and that's what this is. It's an exercise of direct democracy where every one of the Albertans eligible to vote will be able to have their say. And my view is that you don't just eliminate the anger that people have by ignoring it. I think if you try to ignore it or suppress it, it can grow into something out of control. I think this gives an option for people to be heard, and it gives an option for those who want to remain, those of us who want to remain, to make the arguments about why we feel so strongly about that. I think it would be far worse for this to linger on for years, creating more and more division, more and more frustration. I think that we have 5 months now to have it out, make the case, and be able to vote on it and move on. And I hope that the result that on October the 19th is to remain, so that I could get to work on continuing to build the case for Alberta within Canada, and to build a case for some of the issues that I think have caused that frustration and to resolve them. I think we've got a prime minister who's now prepared to work with us on that. And I think that's positive. It's not just positive for us, it's positive for the whole country.
3: At what cost, though, Premier? And I'm the last person who would dismiss the sentiment that you describe. And I spent all of the last 10 years asking many difficult questions of federal Liberals about their views and the way in which they govern themselves in Alberta. But, you know, there are other ways to address it. And you mentioned them yourselves. You pursue them in some instances with the MOU. Like, the only option is not airing your grievances. And you don't even know if that happens, will it actually end the sentiment? Will it solve the sentiment? The way to solve it, as you've said on many other occasions, is to address what underpins it. Why not do that and not risk the unity of this country?
2: Well, that's what I have been doing. I mean, the Prime Minister and I signed our MOU in November, but keep in mind the signature campaign for the Remain group was going on all during that time. And then the signature for the other group began in the beginning of the year. So clearly there are some unanswered questions for people. There clearly is still some frustration. And there clearly is a reason why my fellow citizens want to have this debate. So I don't want to ignore that. I think that the job of a leader is to give an opportunity for people to have that discussion, that debate, and vote on it. And the best way to do that is voting on it democratically and directly, which is why we're putting it on the ballot along with the other 9 questions. I mean, my agenda as a government is the 9 questions we are putting on. to take more control over immigration, to identify four constitutional changes we can work towards. And I do want to get a mandate on those as well. But this is something that the citizens have been asking for. And so we'll put it forward, and I will make the strongest case I can that things have changed.
3: Again, though, Premier, like you're not just like a sort of bystander in all of this who's looking at these other questions. That 10th question is an incredibly consequential one, so much so that the head of the Canadian Chamber of Commerce, for example, says that the uncertainty generated by your decision comes, quote unquote, at exactly the wrong time. Last week, I discussed with you the head of ATCO had said it's already impacting investment in your province. And I referenced the example of Quebec, had a devastating impact on the entire future of the economy there. Why are

0: I think we've reversed those. That's part of the reason why the Prime Minister and I were working on the addressing those aspects of the MOU, because Albertans have asked for it. 700,000 Albertans signed a petition, and we do have a process here. Not everybody has a citizen initiative process for referenda, so it may be a bit unusual for the rest of the country, but this was a citizen-initiated process, and I want to respect those who put all of the effort into getting their fellow citizens to sign on, and now we have 5 months to debate it, and I hope that I can convince my fellow Albertans to vote to remain on October the 19th.
1: If the Remain side does win, do you promise, as long as you're premier, you will not hold a separation referendum?
0: Yes, I do. I will take. I will listen to the will of the people, and that's why I'm going to be advocating on that side. But you know, it goes the other way as well. That if Albertans vote the other way, then we'll have to begin the legal process to get to a binding referendum. I think there's very severe consequences of going that way, and that's the reason why I'm going to be voting and also advocating very strongly for us to vote to remain.
2: Alberta's Premier Danielle Smith.
3: This is the Vashi Capello Show on the iHeartRadio Talk Network.
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20: 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It looks good, but I have no clue if it's legit. 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How am I supposed to know?
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22: 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As we move away from oil as an energy source, what other resources are we able to tap into? Hydroelectric, solar and wind, nuclear? 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

0: all as I look at the types of energy we could be using now or in the near future in our transition to net zero.
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3: To say that this is the worst time to begin testing the bonds that hold this country together is a significant understatement. It threatens our national economy. It empowers the people who would break our country up and sell us for parts.
4: That's British Columbia's Premier David Eby on the sidelines of a meeting of Western premiers, essentially arguing what's going on with Alberta's independence referendum to happen in the fall is overshadowing the agenda of the meeting. And he plans, as you heard there, to kind of try and counter the idea that separation is a solution to some of the issues that are going on right now. Scott Moe plan on doing. He is the Premier of Saskatchewan. He's at that meeting with Premier Eby, with Premier Smith, and many of the northern premiers. I asked him how awkward he anticipated it might get.
5: Oh, we've done awkward before at these meetings, whether the Council of Federation or Western premiers. And, I think it's important that we come together and, talk about, the fact that from an economic perspective, our economies aren't that different. However, the emphasis in each various region, province, territory of our nation can be somewhat different. So I think it's important for us as subnational leaders in the western and northern part of our nation to come together and talk about the differences. And we may agree to disagree on some of those, but to move forward where we can find points of agreement. And that's what I hope to do.
6: I wonder if what your perspective is as sort of someone who deals with both these premiers, but between Premier Smith and Premier Eby in particular, where a pipeline is concerned. I know you're an advocate for that additional pipeline. Do you think that there is a possibility of them reaching a middle ground?
5: I would hope so. And listen, we just built one. Not entirely in the way I think it was intended to be built, but we did just build one. And there is, an opportunity, I think, for us to respect those differences, but also support one another in the growth of our economies. And in Alberta's case, it's, largely an oil and gas economy that's reliant on one customer as we see today. And we're reliant on that customer for our oil and gas production in Saskatchewan as well. There's great opportunities for us to provide that to the world, but there is a fair conversation that has to be had with British Columbians, I'd say, directly along that route. And that will happen as a proponent comes forward. Alberta, the province of Alberta, is a proponent at the current time. But as, we start to advance the whole scope of the opportunity that's before us, whether it be the pipeline, but also, more importantly, I think the investment into, enhancing our oil production. And that is, really the at the heart of the negotiations that have happened in the refinement of the MOU between Prime Minister Carney and Premier Smith. And a credit to them both for approaching those negotiations in good faith and to try to come to an outcome that I think everybody probably was a little bit uncomfortable with, but it is an opportunity for the industry to move forward.
6: I do have some questions on perhaps that discomfort and some of the terms of the MOU in a moment. But I wanted to ask you about also something that you've talked frequently about. You just mentioned sort of the challenges in attracting private capital as you have described them over the last number of years. Do you think that holding a referendum on Alberta independence will further threaten being able to attract that private capital? Are you worried about the uncertainty that will create?
5: Well, there isn't one. There's a question that has been put forward, and I think, in fairness, the Premier's been required to put it forward by law because the parameters of the legislation have been met with two different opposing questions, and she's essentially tried to draw a middle line and put both questions on a referendum question, should they move forward with, something else in the future. So there is no separation referendum that's being presented at this point in time, and I won't be the one to tell Albertans how to vote in that. I understand in the rearview mirror, there's been 10 years of frustrations. I've voiced that frustration many times on this program. However, if you look at the last year and look to the future, we've had an MOU signed between Alberta and the federal government. We've seen Prime Minister Carney greatly elevate Canada's credibility on the global stage. I've seen that firsthand in some of my travels that I've had with them. And we see him engaging with provinces on preparing for what will be the most consequential discussion this summer, which is the review of the CUSMA agreement as well. So there is, I think an opportunity for us to recognize differences, but also, you know, to come to agreement that and things like a pipeline approval, that is within the federal realm of approval process under the constitution that we have. We have some certainty with respect to how we can attract that investment into the energy industry moving forward. But there's many BC industries as well that I think, require, attention from the federal government. And, you know, I'd be, is quick to talk with Premier Eby about how we can advance those as well. What's good for, BC or what's good for Saskatchewan or Alberta, it's also good for Canada.
6: You don't think the certainty that you just described is threatened by, and you don't want to call it a sovereignty referendum, but it is a referendum that could very well lead to the province separating. Like, you don't think any of that is separate? I understand your hesitancy not to want to lecture to Albertans, but you're the premier of a province that has expressed very similar sentiments around Western alienation. You just listed a litany of things that reverse course from the things that you used to point out really led into and bled into that sentiment of alienation. Are you going to advocate for Alberta to stay in Canada?
5: I'm not going to tell Albertans, how to vote on this question that's becoming
6: before. Really?
5: I'm not an Albertan, but I am a Canadian, and I am a leader of a province that's adjacent to, and I would say greatly allied and feels a lot of the same level of frustration, or has felt a lot of the same level of frustration over the previous Prime Minister's unconsulted, harmful policies that he has brought forward. However, I would also say that's all in the rearview mirror. And if we keep looking in the rearview mirror, I think we'll become increasingly frustrated. And as you look out the windshield, we're seeing something quite different from this Prime Minister. It's not perfect. I'd be the first to admit it. It's not fast enough. It doesn't go far enough for my own liking. But it's far different than what we have seen. And I view that as a positive. So I will be making statements like that would very much, I think, and I would hope that Albertans or any other Canadian would take into account should they be asked a question like what Albertans are going to be asked right now. We have an opportunity to move forward, I think, and grow each of our provincial economies and thereby grow our national economy. And we have a Prime Minister that is approaching in a much more collaborative way and is willing to change policies. And that's new for us. I've been around close to 9 years now, and I didn't see that under the previous guy, and I'm seeing it now, and I'm thankful for it.
6: I know you, like I said, I know you want to tell Albertans what to do, but I do want to ask you explicitly, in your view, should Alberta stay in Canada? Like, are you specifically, a federalist? I think it's fair to ask for the record.
5: 100%. We are. The eighth principle in our founding document of our party is to continue to have a strong and growing province of Saskatchewan within the United Canada. That's the position of Saskatchewan for ourselves, and I would hope that we would be able to display the benefits of being part of a G7 nation, the benefits of being able to work with the Prime Minister, whether it be on regulatory reform international market access, reviewing our American trade relationship, for example. They're all reasons that we should all be fairly bullish on our future and our future within the nation of Canada. We are in Saskatchewan. Two or three years ago, that was a much harder and more difficult statement to make. So I say if you're looking behind and you're looking back, it's going to be a frustrating time for as an individual. If you're looking ahead, and trying to build on, some of the opportunities that I see, I think we have a world of opportunity as each province, including Alberta, and our province of Saskatchewan, where I live, to be an even bigger part of the Canadian economy. So I won't be telling Albertans what to do, but I will be stating things as I see them. And I see them very different today than I did 3 years ago.
4: That is Saskatchewan's Premier Scott Moe. I spoke to him on the sidelines of that meeting taking place between himself, BC's Premier David Eby, and Alberta's Premier Danielle Smith, as well as, I should say, Manitoba's Premier Wab Kanu. The middle two there, Premier Smith and Premier Eby, have really been at odds over the potential construction of a pipeline from Alberta through BC to its coast. Whether there's any middle ground or whether any of those issues will be resolved at this meeting remains to be seen, but it is happening as we speak over in Kananaskis.
7: Global News. I'm Darius Zargar. Residents of a North Surrey neighborhood are still shaken days after a police-involved shooting that left a suspect dead. As TFS reports, Surrey police say their confrontation with the man began after a fatal attack at an apartment building. A warning, the following story includes disturbing details.
8: Police say they initially responded to reports of an assault in a building in the 13,300 block of Old Yale Road just after 1 p.m. Officers found two people suffering from stab wounds. One person died on scene. The other suffered non-life-threatening injuries. Shortly after, police located the suspect nearby in Holland Park. A video shows police firing multiple non-lethal rounds at the man before officers ultimately opened fire with their service pistols.
9: I'm traumatized. I was just walking by. That's all I heard. I was screaming.
10: Gotten sure a lot different around here. I've been here all my life, and I'm telling you, it ain't getting better. This happened right in daylight, right? So it's scary.
8: The incident is now being investigated by both the Integrated Homicide Investigation Team and BC's police watchdog. Surrey police say because those investigations are underway, they cannot comment further. There is no word yet on the identity of the victims or suspect, a possible motive, or relationship to each other. IHIT did not respond to our request for comment Saturday. TFS Global News.
7: In the weather forecast today, mainly sunny, a high of 18 degrees in Metro Vancouver, 22 degrees inland. Tonight, there's going to be a few clouds. It'll be windy too, a low of 10. Monday, Tuesday, mainly sunny, a high of 21 degrees, 27 inland. Wednesday, cloudy, a high of 21. From the Global News Desk, I'm Darius Zargar.
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4: Robert Fife, the Globe and Mail's Ottawa bureau chief, is a legend on Parliament Hill. He's covered the place for nearly five decades. Big scandals like the Senate scandal, the SNC-Lavalin, the foreign interference one, all of those stories broken by him. Here's a little taste of his time at CTV, where he also tracked down a number of politicians who didn't want to answer questions. Have a listen.
25: Senate shakeup. Oh boy, the Mounties have their work cut out for them. And Senate leaders in the red chamber on the hook for improper expenses.
26: Can you come and chat to us? Come on. If you deny the story, so just come and tell us.
25: That's right, the Prime Minister called false what we never reported.
26: A couple of questions, right?
27: Sorry, Bob, let's just say.
26: Well, I just have to ask you, did you read that email?
27: I'm not going to have any comment on the spot.
25: The untold story, really, that everybody in this town is talking about is the total incompetence of the Prime Minister's office in dealing with a crisis like this. Robert Fife, CTV News, Ottawa.
4: I spoke to Bob on his last day of work on Friday. I started off by asking him a question. I told him I would rather die than ask a politician. How's he feeling about it all?
28: Oh, very apprehensive. You know, I've been doing this for 48 years. I love my job like you love your job, and you can show it shows in your enthusiasm for what you're doing. Well, I feel the same way. So leaving that behind is, you know, I'm just not sure how I'm going to handle it, to be honest. But what I will say this is that I've hired a lot of really smart, talented journalists who believe in accountability journalism, who will believe that powerful people and institutions need to be held to account, and you need to be truth seekers and shine the light in dark corners. So I feel pretty optimistic that I'm not leaving in a vacuum, that I'm leaving a whole group of really talented journalists behind at CTV, at the Globe and Mail, and other news organizations that I hired. So I'm not sad about that.
4: How would you describe the environment around accountability journalism at the beginning of your career versus now?
28: Well, we had far more journalists at that time, and a lot of them were beat reporters, so they really knew their subject very well, and they were able to hold government to account. It's a lot more difficult in this environment because there is so much secrecy around government now. Our access to information laws are very weak and antiquated. It's very difficult for us to get information out of governments, as you know. And usually what you get is talking points and not facts. So, and there are fewer journalists, far fewer journalists. So it's much more difficult to get that information, and you have to be persistent, you have to be committed, and you have to develop trust with people so that whistleblowers will come to you and know that they're not going to lose their job if they talk to you, because you're going to protect their anonymity, and even at the risk of going to jail. And when I say anonymity, I don't mean somebody who spreads malicious information or gossip. I'm not interested in that, and I know you wouldn't be interested in that either. But when it's an information that tells you that what government is doing that may be wrong, and you can correct, that's the kind of whistleblowers that I've relied on over my 48 years.
4: What do you think the key to accountability right now is in the environment you just described? Because my impression is it's all also led to a feeling among politicians that they don't necessarily need to do accountability. There's so many other venues now where they can just talk about the road to where they are. And I harbor no ill will to that. But the expectation, even in my 20 years in this, 20 years ago on politicians used to be like, that's part of your job. It doesn't feel like necessarily the expectation is there in the same way anymore. So what is the key to that kind of journalism survival?
28: Well, first of all, I think probably nowadays was probably because there are so fewer journalists and so fewer beat reporters that there's probably about 75-80% of government that isn't being covered now because we don't have the journalists and we don't have the beat reporters. And politicians are quite happy with that because we're not going to them and saying, why don't you change this public policy? Why are you allowing this to happen? Or why are you trying to sneak this undercover so that we're not aware of what you're actually being doing that is bad, for example? And so all I can say to we have an obligation to Canadian taxpayers and to our democracy to shine the light in areas where politicians or big institutions don't want us to look. They don't want us to look because they know if it's exposed, it's going to require maybe job losses, or certainly will require changes that they would rather not undertake because it benefits them personally.
4: I can think of a lot of stories in my time here that I've covered that you broke. If you reflect on your time here covering Parliament Hill specifically, what is the biggest story you think you worked on?
28: Well, I'll give three. One is, and I'll keep them short. One is the Senate expense scandal, which in the end led to new rules for senators so that they can't misspend public money and ultimately transparency. The other one was SNC-Lavalin. If we had not broken that story, what would have happened is that major corporations who were facing criminal prosecution would have hired Ottawa lobbyists to go to the Prime Minister's office to lobby the government to drop criminal charges against them. That we put a stop to that. That is a very, very dangerous thing in a democracy. And finally, I think all the foreign interference, because what it led to was a foreign agent registry that's going to be set up, changes to the criminal code to lay charges against people for foreign interference, and changes to the CSIS Act, which allows CSIS, for example, to be able to be much more forthcoming the Canadian public about foreign interference by countries. And all of this was the result of a public inquiry, which a lot of our stories help contribute to. So those are, to me, three major areas where if we hadn't broken those stories, Canadians wouldn't have known about it.
4: They required those stories, most of them, all of them that I can think of, require a ton of hard work. What are you going to do now with your time? I know you're still kind of with the Globe in a way, but what are you going to do?
28: Well, I don't know. I'm going to take the summer off and think about what I'm going to do. I'll ride my bike, go to the gym, cook for my wife, and just try to relax for a little bit. But in the fall, I want to do is spend a lot of time with Globe journalists, helping them develop stories. And if they can't land a story near the end, maybe I can help them say, here's how we can land this for you if it's a big story. I want to take what I have learned over the many decades in Ottawa and try to mentor other journalists, because there's nothing more satisfying, frankly, to be able to help a young person become better at their job.
4: Well, I'm lucky enough to have been around a lot of people who were mentored by you. And I'm lucky enough to be able to host this show and to tell everyone watching what an impact you have had on them. How many people I work with who stayed in this business because of your encouragement, because of your mentorship. People have no idea how much time you've spent behind the scenes doing that, not through pressure, not through negativity, but instead through encouraging them. And I think I speak on behalf of all of them when I say thank you for that. And when I tell you that when I heard you were retiring, I felt almost sick to my stomach because your impact here, the fear that the politicians have of you has led to better results for Canadians. And I know there's a direct correlation to that. And this country is poorer for
3: you not being here anymore. You deserve it. You deserve time to yourself. But truly, I mean that from the bottom of my heart. You're not one of the best political journalists. You're the best.
28: That's very kind.
3: It's been an honor to know you, to work alongside you in different capacities, and to have you on this program as often as we have. Thanks for everything, and congratulations.
28: Well, thank you for your kind words. Appreciate it.
4: That is Bob Fife, newly retired Bob Fife, former, I guess I can say now, bureau chief of the Ottawa Bureau at the Globe and Mail. And like I said in my interview to him, just someone who has had such an indelible impact on news coverage of politicians. I can imagine many of them slept a whole lot better on Friday knowing that he would not be doggedly pursuing them. I know there's often different reactions to everything and to sort of the way in which reporters conduct themselves, but I can tell you behind the scenes, he is the truest of gentlemen.
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4: It is 10 minutes before the top of the hour. 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
4: This is the last in our series for Mental Health Awareness Month, all about different aspects of our mental health. Jensen Michael Shea is a registered psychotherapist qualifying and the founder of Shea Counseling and Psychotherapy. Welcome back, Jensen. How you doing?
1: I'm doing well. Thanks for having me back.
4: Oh no, this has been a great series. We're super into it. I'm very good, and I feel like the subject today is very relevant and would have been even more relevant to me as I was kind of making my way through my career. There's something that we always use in conversation when we're talking a lot of women use it, I think, too, imposter syndrome. But there's also something called, you know, just having an inner critic. What is the difference between those two things?
1: Yeah. So, I mean, I think I said this before in one of our other conversations that, you know, a little bit of self-criticism or whatnot is not a bad thing, right? But the thing with inner critic and imposter syndrome is that they both involve negative self-talk. And they target different parts of our identity, which I think is important to recognize and understand. Our inner critic, it basically focuses on our character and our worth. So it attacks who you are as a person. So like, you know, that internal conversation of, oh, I'm a failure, or oh, I'm lazy, or oh, I'm not good enough, right? And it's often internalized version of critical voices from the past, whether it's teachers, parents, coworkers, what have you, right? It's this kind of misguided protection mechanism designed to sort of quote unquote keep you safe, but it's actually preventing you from taking risks in a lot of ways. Imposter syndrome, on the other hand, is more focused on competence and belonging. So it attacks what you do and your right to sort of be in a space like I'm a fraud or I just got lucky if you got a promotion. It's that negative self-talk that doesn't actually allow you to really sit in your accomplishments. And it's frequently triggered by high pressure environments or new roles, or, you know, to your point earlier about being the only representative of a group in a particular room. It's that fear or thought of being thought of as a fraud or not worthy.
4: Okay, so those are some pretty clear differences. What are the implications of that for, like, how to address it?
1: Yeah, so I think the first thing to do in terms of addressing it is to really identify that voice, that the critic is separate from, like, our rational self, right? And I always talk to clients about how feelings are valid, but feelings aren't facts. And so when we, you know, have
4: on my
1: that
4: shows, yeah.
1: Right. When we have those negative feelings and recognize that inner voice as a critic, we also need to recognize that that's not our rational self and that's not actual fact. So I think it's about normalizing that these are patterns that are common cognitive responses to both stress and success, you know, depending on how you look at it. And they're not necessarily signs of a disorder.
4: Okay. And then when it comes to how you, like, you know, you have this thing inside you for various different reasons, which is telling you either something's wrong with you or you just don't belong there. What kinds of things can you do to, you know, even if you are distinguishing, you're saying this isn't facts, this isn't feelings, like, are you constantly reminding yourself of that? Are there other tools in our toolbox that can help us kind of, you know, find a way through that?
1: Yeah. So I think, one is sort of shifting the focus from total elimination of that voice, because we know that that's not always attainable, right? So we're just trying to make a shift towards better, sort of more positive self-talk. Try and be kinder to yourself. That's one sort of like overarching thing. But then I do have tips for each, you know, the inner critic and the imposter syndrome. So for the inner critic, I would say, whenever you notice harsh self-criticism, ask yourself if you would ever say those same words to a best friend or a loved one. And if you wouldn't, then you know that you need to show yourself like a little bit more self-compassion. And you know that that's just a feeling or a thought that you're having, and it's not actually rooted in fact, right? Mm-hmm. In terms of imposter syndrome, I would say like be objective with evidence. So keep sort of like a fact file of your accomplishments and positive feedback to counter that feeling that you have that your success is like purely accidental, or, you know, that people are going to find out that you don't necessarily belong there. And I'll use myself as an example, right? Like you mentioned that this is a career change for me. So obviously when I came into this, you know, there was a big part of me wondering like, am I capable? Can I, you know, counsel people and provide therapy right off the hop? But then I sat back and I said, well, I did a 3-year master's program and, you know, I did a practicum and I had all these practical experiences within that. And there's a lot of theory-based research that I did and, you know, all of these different things that helped build the skill set that I have to be able to do this. But it's really laying out that evidence and reminding yourself like, no, like I should be here and I can do this and I am worthy, you know?
4: Are there outside ways to seek that, or is it like we got to find it in ourselves?
1: Well, I mean, yeah, like going to therapy can obviously help in talking through some of those feelings and understanding where some of those thoughts and feelings may come from, because they might not always be just sort of surface level feelings that aren't good enough. And then, yeah, like a lot of it does come from our own selves and sort of, you know, we are the our own best sort of storyteller or relayer of our own experience. So we know what's true and what's just a thought or a feeling. So I would say it's a combination of both. And then, yeah, like I also think too that maybe sometimes seeking validation from friends or family might help. But you know, a lot of work that I do with clients in therapy is, you know, work around validation, work around acceptance, and really trying to sort of understand where those thoughts and feelings come from and how to better navigate them using, you know, different coping skills or whatnot.
4: Do you find, like, just circling back to where we started, that that it is quite prevalent if you are, you know, the only or the very few representatives of a group in a bigger group or in a bigger work environment?
1: For sure. Yeah, I think that when you are one of many and you are, you know, sort of the odd person out, if you will, it can be a lot of pressure. And oftentimes those feelings just come naturally because, you know, maybe you are, you know, when you talk about your rise, for example, or women that you've spoken to, maybe they were the only woman in the boardroom or in their career who are, you know, having a certain trajectory. So that can definitely put a lot of pressure externally and internally on people. But I think, you know, it's important to recognize that these things are just thoughts and feelings. And again, it goes back to like really sorting out what your accomplishments are and how you got to where you are, rather than, you know, focusing on that negative self-talk.
4: Okay, I got to wrap it up there. This has been awesome. I really appreciate you lending all your expertise and advice to all of our listeners and myself.
1: Thank you very much.
4: That's Jensen Michael Shea.
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